0: point. And although there are only two decisions or two options that you have to make regarding code status, the options are, yes, I would like someone to attempt to resuscitate me if I get to that point, or no, I would not like someone to attempt to resuscitate me. And it sounds like a really simple decision, but there's actually a lot that goes into thinking about and making that decision. And as you mentioned, there is a default code status for people that haven't actively made a decision about it. When I first start talking to people about code status, it's important to know exactly the circumstances that go into making this decision. There are lots of things that can happen to somebody medically before we get to the point of deciding whether or not we're attempting resuscitation for someone. The two most important factors are that your heart and your lungs have to have stopped before we decide whether or not we're going to attempt resuscitation. So both of those things have to be true. If both of those things are true, like I said, the decision is yes, attempt to resuscitate, or no, do not attempt to resuscitate. And the default code status actually is to always attempt to resuscitate somebody. We want to give somebody a chance at resuscitation, a chance at surviving through whatever medical event has happened. But there may be some really significant reasons that somebody would say, that's maybe not my preference, and that's not something that I would like to do. And if that is your decision, this is one of the few times in the medical field where you actually have to sign something and really drive home the fact that you don't want to have that procedure done to you. Oftentimes we're talking about consenting to procedures or to things like anesthesia or any other sort of medical thing that you might consent to. This is a little bit of the opposite, where if you don't want something done to you, you really have to be very thoughtful and explicit about that.
1: Talk a little bit more about resuscitation. You've mentioned that now several times, and you talked about the factors that determine whether or not a person is resuscitated. Give us a few more details about the goal of resuscitation. And another thing that you might add to that, another topic, would be, why are resuscitation statistics for people over age 65 significant? This is an important topic, and I want our listeners to understand exactly what we're talking about when we mention resuscitation.
0: Yes, absolutely. There's a lot that goes into an attempted resuscitation. And I like to use the phrase attempted resuscitation because as we talk about the statistics, it's going to be very clear that not every resuscitation attempt is successful. And so basically what happens in cardiopulmonary resuscitation, or CPR, as many people know it, is really the chest compressions and maybe some artificial breathing. As we've said, your heart and your lungs have stopped. And so what we're trying to do is temporarily and artificially in some ways restart those systems. We have to push on the chest with enough force to get the heart to contract, to try and get some blood flowing again. We're trying to breathe into somebody's airways in a way to inflate their lungs because their lungs have stopped working in that way. And the goal is to, like I said, get those things temporarily restarted. If there is a successful resuscitation attempt, it doesn't mean that you're good to go. Sometimes on television or in the movies, you'll see somebody get a couple good pumps of CPR and then they pop back up and they're feeling fine and going about their life. That is generally not what happens. A really important thing to know about CPR is that even if it is successful, it hasn't necessarily fixed whatever has gotten you to the point of needing that resuscitation in the first place. And so a lot of times when I'm kind of playing through resuscitation with people as they're making a decision, it's important to know that if it's successful, you will likely immediately be transported to the hospital and also likely to the ICU, because we've likely not cured whatever has happened to you to get you to that point. There may be some significant medical interventions like artificial ventilation, artificial breathing, intensive cardiac monitoring, as we try and figure out what happened to your body to have your heart and lungs stop. And there's not always going to be, unfortunately, a positive outcome from that. There may not be things that are reversible from that, depending on how long it took from your heart and lungs stopping to when you received resuscitation. There may be lack of oxygen to the brain or other vital organs. And so the ICU really is the best place to identify what has happened to you and see if any of that is reversible. One thing that I really want to make abundantly clear as we talk about any of these decisions is that there really is no right or wrong answer. This is really a personalized choice, and people should be making the choices that feel the best to them, that feel most representative about what they want out of their medical care or what they don't want. For people over 65, the statistics, they're not great for attempted resuscitation being successful. In general, if resuscitation for someone over 65 is provided in a hospital, the success rate is about between 15 and 20%. And for people over 65 that receive CPR outside of a hospital, the success rate is only about 5 to 10%. And again, that's not to scare anybody or to get somebody to sign a do not resuscitate form, which we'll talk about, but it's really important to have the information you need to make the decision that feels right to you. And if you don't know that the success rate is what it is, both in hospital or outside of hospital, you may have a little bit of a warped view of how successful resuscitation is or what it might look like after it's provided to you.
1: Well, you brought up the next topic, which we want to hear more about, and that's the DNR form, the Do Not Resuscitate form. If I understand you correctly, Aaron, if a person doesn't want resuscitation, there would need to be a signed DNR form. Is that correct?
0: That is correct. And because the default code status is always to attempt resuscitation, or what we would call full code, if that is the decision that you want to stick with as you're thinking about your code status, you actually don't have to do anything because that's the default code status. As people hear more about resuscitation, about the risks and the benefits of resuscitation, we've talked a little bit about the statistics. There are some other risks associated with CPR. Some people might be familiar with the idea that there could be cracked ribs during CPR just with the amount of force that we have to provide to the chest cavity. There's a very tiny bone on the tip of your sternum that sometimes gets cracked off during CPR attempts. And again, it's not to scare anybody, but as people are thinking about their code status, if they're hearing the statistics, if they're over 65, if they know some of the risks, and it just doesn't feel like it's what they would want, we do have a do not resuscitate form, which is a medical order, which is a really important kind of sticking point here. We're going to talk about a lot of documents today. The medical order aspect of the do not resuscitate form and some of the other forms that we'll talk about carry the most weight medically. It becomes a real kind of medical liability to have a do not resuscitate order and for someone to attempt to resuscitate someone. It becomes a real legal battle as well as a medical procedure that someone has expressed that they don't want. And so that medical form, the do not resuscitate form, it carries a lot of weight. And there are practical ways that we can use that form to make sure that if this is the decision you've made for yourself on this example of code status, that we give ourselves the best chance of that choice being communicated and honored.
1: Tell us about this DNR form. Where can you obtain it? Is it on the internet? Is it from the doctor? What would be the different factors that would be included to make sure that it's legal? What do we need to know?
0: Absolutely. So like I said, it is a medical form, and most primary care physicians are very familiar with this form. Most consulting physicians and hospital staff, they are also very familiar with this form. The medical community wants to know people's preferences on code status. We don't want to be providing CPR to someone who doesn't want it, and we don't not want to be providing it to someone who does want it. And so this form actually is really important in that way. In Virginia, anecdotally, the Virginia Department of Health has an entire section on their website dedicated to their Do Not Resuscitate program, where you can get free copies of the form. There's more information and statistics about CPR nationwide. And the important thing to remember about this form is that it is signed by a medical provider that knows you. So most people fill these out typically with their primary care physicians. In the hospital, if we don't know what somebody's code status is, there will probably be a nurse or a social worker that comes knocking on your door to talk to you about that. And if the Do Not Resuscitate form is something that you would like to fill out, if you have the capacity to make your own medical decisions, you will be a signature on that form that's basically signing, I understand the risks and the benefits of CPR. I am choosing of my own volition to not have that administered to me. And your physician or your nurse practitioner will co-sign that, which actually makes it become that medical order that we've talked about to really carry the weight in a medical setting. Again, anecdotally, a lot of times the DNR form is kind of on this highlighter yellow bright sheet of paper. It doesn't have to be. Things do vary state to state. In Virginia, it doesn't have to be on that particular color of paper. But the idea is, and this goes for every document that we'll talk about today, these documents are only really useful when they are completed correctly and when they're accessible. And so a lot of times people will print it on this bright paper just to make sure that it is abundantly clear and visible in their home or otherwise that this is something that they filled out and they would like people to know about it.
1: And to the point that you just talked about at home, because some kind of a medical emergency can occur when an older adult is at home, are there certain places that a DNR form should be kept at home? And especially in some type of medical emergency, if the ambulance arrives or EMTs are responding to an emergency, where would they look?
0: First of all, on the emergency responder side, typically there are a few places that emergency responders will look for a code status form or a do not resuscitate form. One is right on the back of your front door. One is on your refrigerator. And some EMTs will say, if they have the time or if the event has happened in someone's bedroom, they'll maybe look on the back of a bedroom door. And it really is the personal decision. What we're talking about again is making sure that people understand and have been communicated about the decisions that we're making. Some people don't love the idea of having their DNR form kind of visible in their house. It might not go with the decor of their house. It just isn't something that they would like to be on display for their neighbors or their family. But again, we're really talking about emergency scenarios, and if this is something that people feel really strongly about, that this is a procedure that they do not want administered, maybe we kind of swallow that pill and we make sure that it's displayed in that way for emergency services. As with many of the other documents we're talking about too, there's nobody that shouldn't have the document as long as it makes sense to you. We always encourage people to make sure they have copies of their own documents displayed in their house if they feel like they'd like to do that. We always like to have people give copies of these documents to their medical providers, and this kind of goes for every medical provider, your primary care physician, any consulting physicians, any hospital group that you typically go to. They would actually love to keep these on file. Most electronic medical records have an advanced directive tab or a collection of these documents, and they would love to have these on file. It's a really quick and easy reference to a medical provider that maybe doesn't know you in the hospital to say, although this person is new to the hospital today, they have an advanced directive on file. They have a do not resuscitate form on file. It just gives us a little bit of a guide or a starting point instead of starting from scratch and having these decisions anew, even if you've already made these decisions before. Family members, medical providers. Some people also like to have their lawyers or estate planners have copies of all of their medical orders as well. However accessible it can be and whatever gives you the best chance of having this form accessible to the people who need it, I would say give copies to anybody in those situations.
1: And I understand that there may be other forms that a DNR can be expressed. Say, for example, one is out shopping or someplace away from home. Are there other options to express a DNR preference that you're aware of?
0: Yes, absolutely. And this does probably vary state to state. In Virginia, Virginia actually participates in a do not resuscitate jewelry program, which might sound a little funny, and in the same vein as maybe not wanting to display your DNR form in your home. You know, some people might feel similarly about having either a bracelet or a necklace that says do not resuscitate on there. But again, it is one of the ways that you can communicate this decision if something happens to happen to you outside of your home. In Virginia, that's kind of the system that they've come up with. I've heard anecdotally from other states that you can have a tattoo. Unfortunately, in Virginia, that's not really that's not the process here, but there may be other things that vary state to state, how you can express your do not resuscitate preference in the community. The jewelry program is just one example for Virginia specifically.
1: I'm thinking also that it might be worthwhile to have something in a wallet or a purse, because usually if there is some kind of a medical emergency, say on the street or in a shopping center, the first thing that bystanders would do is look and see who this person is and maybe even look for an emergency number. Is that fairly typical, Aaron?
0: It definitely can be, and I think it should be. If you have a copy in your wallet, you know, you can make photocopies of these. It is perfectly legal. As many copies as you can distribute or have on hand would be really helpful. Some people do keep a copy in their purse or in their wallet. It's just one of those things that varies between situations. You know, it depends on the responder that comes to respond to the medical situation. Do they have the time or the wherewithal to look in any other place than they've been trained to look for a do not resuscitate form? And again, because this is typically an emergency situation, they're probably not going to spend an excess amount of time looking for the form. They will likely start CPR automatically if there's not, in the Virginia example, you know, a piece of do not resuscitate jewelry or a form readily available in the wallet or the purse.
1: Is there a process to revoke a DNR order? Perhaps someone changes their mind. What would go on in that particular situation?
0: Yeah, it's a great question. And it happens with some regularity. People do change their minds about things like code status and other things over time. One thing to remember is that if somebody is able to make their own decisions, is verbally responsive, is cognizant of what's going on, we will always go to that person as the patient to make these decisions in real time. Obviously, for something like a resuscitation attempt, if your heart and your lungs have stopped, you are not able to verbally respond and communicate in those situations. If you have a do not resuscitate medical order that's already completed, signed by you and your physician or your medical provider, you can revoke that at any time verbally. However, the most practical way that we recommend that people do that is to attach something to the original form that says, although this DNR form was signed on this date, I would like to revoke this. We would also recommend that somebody either witness or notarize that revocation of the code status just to make it a little bit more official, and also keep it with the original form so that we can see that the date that the form was signed originally was before the revocation, just so that there's no confusion on the timeline.
1: You mentioned a little bit earlier about resuscitation, which you also called CPR. Usually, if somebody gets CPR, say they're living in an assisted living facility, they do end up in the hospital. Do they ever leave the hospital then? Are there any physical changes that might occur that prevent them from really recovering completely? Talk a little bit more about that.
0: Sure. It's certainly possible for someone to leave the hospital after receiving CPR. It is very individual based on the situation that got you to needing CPR. If there was an acute event where there's been a lot of damage done to a particular organ or system that can't be reversed, you may be in a situation where we're talking more about quality of life. Is the quality of life without brain function, without breathing function, without the intervention of the ICU, is that something that aligns with the quality of life that this person would have wanted or not? There are lots of statistics around, kind of divided up by age group as well. For people that receive CPR and end up in the hospital, there are a lot of statistics that you can look up around the percentage of people that end up leaving the hospital at all. And of the percentage of people that leave the hospital, what percentage of that group are actually returning to a quality of life comparable to before the CPR? And again, not to sway anyone or to make it seem like there's a right or wrong answer here, but for people over 65, the chances of leaving the hospital after CPR are much lower than the younger cohorts. And the probability of going back to a quality of life that you had prior to the CPR is also much lower than younger people who received the same intervention.
1: So many important decisions in this whole advanced care planning process, which leads us then to what I mentioned a little earlier in the introduction about an advanced directive. What exactly is that? And help us understand the difference between, say, an advanced directive and a living will. Is a living will part of an advanced directive? What are the factors that we need to know in this particular aspect of advanced care planning?
0: The living will is another incredibly important document that we spend a lot of time with people on. A lot of people have advanced directives. They've maybe done them earlier in their life, maybe when they're doing their estate planning. But a lot of people don't really check in on their advanced directives as often as I, as a social worker, would like them to. The advanced directive, kind of in contrast to the do not resuscitate form, which is a medical form, the advanced directive is a legal form. And to me, it serves two really practical purposes. The first is to name your medical powers of attorney, or your medical proxies, sometimes they're called. We're basically listing the people that would make your medical decisions for you if you're ever unable to make those decisions for yourself. And the second part, the living will, as you mentioned, is typically part of an advance directive. And the practical benefit of that section is to really personalize an advance directive, a place where you have a lot more latitude to say, for me personally, the person actually filling out this document, these are the things I know I want medically. These are the things I know I definitely don't want medically. And if there are any sort of qualifiers for that, you can express that in the living will section. We're talking about a lot of documents, and sometimes people feel a little overwhelmed. I usually go through all these documents at the same time. We want the legal and the medical documents to all say the same thing. We want them to work together. But again, the most practically beneficial part of the advance directives are to name your medical powers of attorney. It serves as a good reference guide, or kind of like a playbook for the things that you would or wouldn't want medically. If you're unable to say those things verbally, it's at least written down in the living will section in a way that gives your medical decision makers some guidance.
1: So the medical decision maker, that's the same as a medical power of attorney. Is that correct?
0: Correct. And most people will have usually a family member. It doesn't have to be a family member. Really, anyone that's over the age of 18 and willing to serve in that capacity is welcome to be a medical power of attorney. Some people assume that it has to be someone that lives nearby. It also doesn't need to be that, as long as the person, again, is willing to serve in that capacity. A lot of times what we'll see, and this again varies by how you can list your medical powers of attorney, in Virginia, for example, you are allowed to list as many powers of attorney as you would like, and you're also allowed to list what we call co-medical powers of attorney. And I'll give a brief example for that. Let's say somebody has 6 children, and their advance directive says, I would like all 6 of my children to be consulted on every medical decision, and they all have to agree on any medical decision before we go forward. It is absolutely legal in Virginia to do that, but again, it's maybe not the most practical thing to do. What we typically recommend people do is list their medical powers of attorney in sequential order. So this is my primary, my first medical power of attorney, my secondary, my tertiary. You can list all 6 of those kids, but maybe just in rank order. As you can imagine, in an emergency situation, it would be hard enough to get 6 people on the phone at the same time. And the probability that all 6 of them are going to agree on the same medical decision is not great. So what we, again, recommend is just having people listed in rank order. The language on advance directives will typically say something like, if this person is unwilling or unavailable to serve in this capacity, you move down the list in that situation. That language is especially helpful for emergency situations where a decision needs to be made pretty quickly. If we don't have time to necessarily wait for a call back, we just kind of move down the list in accordance with how the advance directive is laid out.
1: If someone is looking for an advance directive form that contains the living will and the medical power of attorney, is there a certain place on the internet, or again, a form that you get from a physician, or how would our listeners be able to access this advance directive form?
0: Kind of all of the above. You know, a lot of physicians' offices carry the blank copies of the advance directives for the state that they're in. There are also some really great national resources. The AARP website and the caringinfo.org website actually have really great drop-down menus, not only for advance directives, but for general durable powers of attorney, which act very similarly to advance directives, but just kind of for everything besides a medical decision, more like financial and business decisions. But both of those websites, you're able to choose the state in which you live, print out a blank template, and really fill it out in the way that feels representative for you. And then again, just making sure that it's completed and signed in a way that makes it legal in your state.
1: So you could also get it from your attorney.
0: Absolutely. Some states require an attorney to actually execute an advance directive. Virginia is not one of those states. You actually don't need a lawyer in Virginia to execute an advance directive. They will certainly do it for you, and there are some great lawyers that will draw up a great advance directive for you. But obviously, there's typically a fee associated with that sort of legal process. If you're in Virginia or another state where that's not required, that a lawyer execute your advance directive, there's a different way that it becomes a legal document. It usually either needs to be notarized by a notary public, or in Virginia, we need two witnesses to affirm that the people signing the advance directive are who they say they are. Important to note that those two witnesses can't be anyone that is listed on the advance directive. So let's say someone's filling out an advance directive. They would like both of their children as their medical powers of attorney. You would still need two separate people to witness the signing of that document in order to make it legal.
1: So Aaron, a moment ago, you talked about the medical power of attorney and selecting the right individual. Do the folks that you work with ask you sometimes, well, who should I select? And what happens if there's a falling out and an individual decides that perhaps they don't want that person as the medical power of attorney anymore? Is there a process that one needs to follow in order to make these changes?
0: How do you know who to pick as a medical power of attorney? Again, it's a personal preference. What we generally advise people on is that we're looking for people that are A, trustworthy and available to serve in this capacity. And the second really important thing to consider is, does this person not only know what your medical wishes are, but do you think they will be able to carry out those medical wishes in real time? A lot of times it feels very different to talk about some of these hypothetical medical situations, but it's a good practice because we want to know what people want and what they don't want in real time. Sometimes it feels very different. It can be stressful. It can feel like there needs to be decisions being made very quickly. And so we're looking for someone that is going to be able to make those decisions in the way that you want it. You know, a lot of people do end up choosing someone in their family or a very close friend. If what we're asking that person is to make decisions that might cause your life to end at a time frame that they would not like, or if your decision is do not resuscitate, but you feel like they're going to have a hard time enforcing that or carrying that out just because of their love and affection for you, that might be a factor into choosing who you want your medical power of attorney to be. We want somebody that's going to be able to, again, complete and execute your wishes in the way that you have described them and not in the way that they personally feel about their own medical decisions. And so I think that's a really important part.
1: And if they might have listed all six of their children and then decided they only want four of them to make the decision, is it possible to remove those names from their advance directive?
0: Yes, it's absolutely possible. And again, one of the reasons we encourage people to look at their advance directives every couple of years, especially if you're over 65, especially if you have a chronic condition, is we want to make sure that the living will section still feels representative of what you want and what you don't want. But we also want to make sure that the people you've listed as your medical powers of attorney are A, still alive and willing to fulfill that position. And if there's been any sort of falling out or you would like to make a change for any reason at all, that's when those resources like the AARP website or caringinfo.org can be really helpful, because you can just print out a new one and have it executed according to your state standards. Very similar to the DNR revocation process, I would recommend too that we kind of keep both of those documents together. As long as the most recent one has been executed in accordance with your state laws, we will always go with the most recently completed, but it might be helpful to say, this was my old document. These are the changes that I've made, and keep those together. Virginia is a very strict state on their legal forms. And so you can't really just go around scratching out people's names, or if somebody's moved away or has a different contact information, or you'd like to change your medical power of attorney altogether. You really can't do any strike throughs or scratch outs in Virginia. You really should just fill out a completely new advance directive. It's also a really natural time to look at that living will section and say, is everything that I completed in here in this section maybe 5 years ago, does that still feel representative? And if it does, you can leave that the same way. But if there's been any changes to that section, it's a natural time to revisit that.
1: Do people who appoint a medical power of attorney feel sometimes that they're actually losing their ability to make their own healthcare decisions?
0: Yes, there are a lot of people that are hesitant to complete these forms at all because they believe that as soon as we sign on the dotted line, we're relinquishing all of our own decision-making ability. And that's just not the case. These forms are really again, kind of like the DNR form, they're meant to be used in emergency medical situations. The only time that your medical powers of attorney gain decision-making ability for you is if you're not able to make those decisions yourself. And that can look different. You know, we talked about CPR, and if your heart and your lungs have stopped and you're not able to verbally respond or even really be aware of what's going on around you, that would be a really obvious time where we would need somebody else to be making medical decisions. There are some other situations. You may have a planned procedure and you're going to be under anesthesia for the duration of that procedure. There's usually some forms when you're filling out your consent form to the procedure that says, I acknowledge that while I'm under anesthesia, I will not be able to make my own medical decisions. Please refer to my advance directives that lists, you know, my 1, 2, and 3 powers of attorney. While I'm under anesthesia, these are the people that will be making my decisions. And then there's also the challenge of people that have a cognitive diagnosis. Maybe they have a diagnosis of dementia or a neurological disorder that really affects their brain functioning. That's another situation where somebody might not be able to make their own medical decisions because of their cognition. There are some fail-safes for that, though. It's not that if someone has a diagnosis of dementia, they can never make their own medical decisions. But there is a state-by-state process to determine whether someone's able to participate in that decision-making process, whether they have a cognitive diagnosis or not.
1: And is this what might be known as a capacity determination? I'm wondering if what you're describing, you've provided us with different scenarios, but obviously there might be certain situations where a person really is unable to make his or her own medical decision. But is that what capacity determination is viewed as legally?
0: Yes, exactly. Capacity determination is the process for exactly that, to determine whether someone's able to make their own medical decisions or not. Again, varies state by state. In Virginia, for example, we typically have 2 physicians, hopefully that know the person and that have some history with the person. They come in to do a capacity determination. Those 2 physicians meet with the person, do some cognitive assessments, do some general testing, and they come up with an individual determination. Yes, I think this person is able to make their own decisions, or no, I don't. If both of those physicians agree on either one of those options, that's the decision that we go with. And if they don't agree on those options, then we bring in a 3rd physician to say, we're going to have essentially a tiebreaker. We want to have significant medical input, because what we're saying is you can no longer participate in your medical decisions if that's the determination of the physicians at hand. It actually sets into motion, you know, everything on the advance directive in terms of medical powers of attorney and decision making. It's a really big decision to make. And so we want to make sure that we have significant medical interpretation of that. The nice thing in Virginia as well is that if that determination is made that you are not able to make your own medical decisions, we do reevaluate that periodically. Every 180 days is the law in Virginia. But it is a nice kind of fail-safe to say if someone at some point is unable to make their own decisions, we will continue to evaluate them as time goes on. If anyone is ever able to regain any of their cognitive abilities, or they're trying a new drug and it's actually really helped clear them up, there are some things in place to say people can regain their ability to make their own medical decisions, almost as simply as when someone comes out of anesthesia. You know, we expect the anesthesia to be in their system for a little bit, but we also expect them to regain their decision-making ability. That is really the process, so that somebody is not just kind of blanketly assessed to say they can never make a decision again.
1: And just so our listeners understand, we obviously talked a little bit about where to put the DNR order, but I'm also wondering if the DNR order would be included in the advance directive form, just so we know for sure. What's on the advance directive form? What's included? Perhaps you can reiterate again what we need to know about that advance directive form.
0: Yeah, absolutely. And in regards to the do not resuscitate aspect of that, there are typically 2 scenarios. There's one where if the person has said, I do not want resuscitation attempted on me at any time, you can put that in your advance directive. Again, the challenge can be that the advance directive is the legal form, right? It has some practical applications in medical settings and hospitals, but what is really going to be the quickest way to communicate code status, especially if it's a do not resuscitate, is that medical order. Again, we want the medical and the legal forms to work together. And so sometimes if there's a DNR form on file and there's an advanced directive form that expresses the desire to have a DNR on file, those things go hand in hand. They work together really well. I've seen some advanced directives that explicitly give the medical decision makers the power to execute a do not resuscitate form, but it doesn't necessarily say this is what I would like. It basically just gives the person the power to do so if they're ever in that position to make decisions. And so again, if you don't have a decision made on the do not resuscitate or full code, the default is the full code. Sometimes that advanced directive, that living will section, will just give someone the ability to execute a DNR if you're not able to, but it doesn't necessarily express your preference as well as the do not resuscitate form might.
1: And so I understand, and our listeners as well, if you've got an advanced directive form, it should be someplace where your family members can find it.
0: Absolutely. We typically recommend having all of these forms together. There's still one more that we're going to talk about today. But if you have the do not resuscitate form and an advanced directive that kind of goes hand in hand with that, they're all saying the same thing. It's actually really helpful just to keep all of those things together as one packet. In many of the buildings at Goodwin Living, when someone transfers to the hospital, we send everything that we have in terms of their advanced directives. It can be their advanced directives form, their do not resuscitate form, the pulse form, which we'll talk about. We keep all of these things together as kind of one packet. They all should work together, and we like to transport them in the same way.
1: And as you had mentioned earlier, someone can ask a lawyer to complete the advance directive, but there might be a fee.
0: Yes, absolutely. And if that is the case in your state where it has to be executed by a lawyer, there may be some resources on how to do that for free or on a sliding scale. But if you happen to live in a state where it's not required that a lawyer execute them, there will be other options, whether it's the notary public or two witnesses, to make sure that form is executed and legal.
1: I'd like to turn a little bit now towards the topic of medical decisions. And obviously there are many things to think about as one is preparing this advanced directive. One of them being the difference between artificial nutrition and hydration. We hear about these terms, but oftentimes don't know much about them. Can you give us a little bit more information about what each of these are?
0: Yes, absolutely. I'll start with artificial hydration. It's a little bit more straightforward and honestly a little more common. It can be something as simple as IV fluids. You know, some people, if they've been sick or if they've just been dehydrated, it's a pretty quick solution to get an IV into the body and just get people rehydrated. And that's something that a lot of people feel pretty okay about. Again, you can absolutely make the decision that you would never want to have artificial hydration, and that is totally fine as well. It's something you could express in your advanced directives. Artificial nutrition is a little bit more complicated and honestly a little bit less common. Generally, what happens with artificial nutrition is what we would colloquially call like a feeding tube. And there are a couple of different types of feeding tubes. There are different routes that they can enter your body through the nose, directly into the stomach. Artificial nutrition is kind of a larger conversation around why the artificial nutrition is needed and how it might actually work. Again, if we get to the point where artificial nutrition is either being recommended or even entertained as an option, you will generally already be working with a physician or a surgeon who might place the tube and a dietitian to really explain how the tube is going to work. Again, as with the code status, it's important to know the risks and the benefits of a decision like artificial nutrition. The benefits in general are that for whatever reason you can't take food by mouth, we're introducing food into your body in a different way, and it's helping sustain you. It's helping give you nutrition and sustain your body. The risks could be something like a potential source of infection because we have a tube entering your body. It could be that the nutrition that we're introducing into your body through whatever route, it just maybe not absorbed in the same way that solid food might. And that's why there's a really important kind of trial process for artificial nutrition to say, the dietitian and the surgeon, they will be following people pretty closely who have an artificial feeding tube placed to make sure that the way that we're expecting it to work is going well, that the type of nutrition we're introducing is working in the way that we would like it to. And they can make changes based on that, depending on whether it's going well or not as we expect it.
1: What I'm hearing you say is that there really are a lot of different possible medical interventions. You've already explained artificial nutrition and hydration, but there could be other medical interventions that could be considered and applied. Can you talk a little bit more about that? And along with that, I understand there's also something called limited additional medical intervention. What do we need to know for that particular choice?
0: Yeah, this is a kind of a great segue into the last document we're going to talk about today as well, the POLST form, P-O-L-S-T in Virginia. It stands for Physician's Orders for Life-Sustaining Treatment. It's a free and available form, and we'll talk about the website for that as well. Even if this is the first time you're thinking about either advanced directives or medical decisions, the POLST form is a really good starting point to kind of list out some of the decisions that you have complete authority over making and starting to gather the information and make the decisions about that. One of the sections on this form is really about your preferred level of medical intervention. And it, again, is a great place to start these conversations. There are generally, I call them kind of the three buckets of medical care. One of the buckets is full interventions, and that's the person that says, I want absolutely everything. If there's an option for treatment or intervention, I'm open to that. I am aware of the risks and benefits of things like CPR, like being in the ICU, mechanical ventilation. It's the person that says, I am open to anything and everything that the medical field has to offer to me. And again, that is a totally valid choice. On the opposite end of the spectrum is what we would call comfort measures. This is generally for the person that says, even if there are options for treatment or intervention available to me, that's not really my main goal. My main goal is comfort, pain management, symptom management. I'm generally not trying to reverse anything that's going on with me. I'm not trying to do anything restorative or curative. I'm really focused on my comfort and my pain management. And then the kind of middle option, which typically a lot of people fall into, is what you mentioned as limited additional interventions. This is the person that says, I maybe don't want absolutely everything. I'd really like to avoid the ICU if I can. I maybe don't want to be resuscitated. I don't want a resuscitation attempt done for me. But I'm not quite at the point of not wanting to address anything that might come up. You may be a relatively healthy person and you say, I want to see how things go as things pop up, or maybe they don't, and that would be great. But if I have a new diagnosis, if I have a new condition, I want to understand what all of my options are. I want to make an informed decision about the track that I want to try first. And I just kind of want to evaluate as I go. So that's what the limited additional interventions really covers. Again, it's the person that doesn't want everything, but is also not quite at the point of just looking for comfort measures.
1: You mentioned comfort measures already. We also hear about palliative care, and even hospitalization, and then, of course, hospice, which seems to be at the very end, maybe towards end of life. Can you give us a little bit more information about those three possibilities, palliative care, hospitalization, and hospice?
0: Absolutely. And again, another practical application of this POLST form we're talking about, even if the only thing we decide on, even if we don't fill out the form, but the three buckets kind of gives us an idea of what someone's looking for, it's really helpful as a social worker, as a family member, as a medical provider to say, if you can tell me which of these three general buckets you fall into, it really helps us drive not only your medical care, but if there are any resources that align with what your medical goals are, it helps steer us towards the right resources for people. And automatically, when people tell me that they're generally looking for comfort care, it brings up some of the things that you mentioned, palliative care, hospitalizations, and hospice. When someone says to me, I'm really not looking to reverse what's going on with me, or if there's nothing going on, but even if something popped up, I wouldn't want to treat that. Some people feel that way in old age. Some people feel that way who have chronic conditions that they know can't be fully reversed. If somebody is expressing to me that their goal for their medical care is comfort, It's a really natural segue to things like palliative care, hospice, and hospitalizations. For someone on palliative care, you do need to have at least one chronic condition. You may have more than one chronic condition. The goal with palliative care really is symptom management. So whatever your chronic condition is, we want to know the symptoms that someone's experiencing and pre-plan as much as we can for the symptoms they may experience in the future and address those things in the way that feels right to the person and the provider. Basically, the only qualification to be eligible for palliative care is to have a chronic condition with some kind of tangible symptoms. For people that have a chronic condition with symptoms, but also are really only looking for comfort care, you know, on palliative care, you can be addressing curative or restorative options. For someone that's no longer interested in those options or those options aren't available to them, a natural resource to explore would be hospice. Hospice is an insurance benefit, and so a lot of people don't realize that it's typically provided through Medicare Part A if you have that, or if you have a private insurance, there's usually a hospice benefit associated with that as well. Because it is an insurance benefit, you have to qualify to receive hospice benefits, which include a nurse case manager, a social worker, a certified nursing assistant, a hospice medical director. The goal of hospice is to provide all of that comfort and pain management and symptom management wherever you call home and at no additional cost to you. Like I said, it's an insurance benefit. This is for the people that not only are not looking for curative or restorative measures, but also qualify. The general criteria to be eligible for hospice is that two physicians have to agree that if things continue to go the way they've been going for you medically, that your prognosis is about 6 months or less. And that is generally how people qualify for hospice. The Medicare.gov website has really great, robust information about what the individual qualification criteria are. You can find hospice providers in your area. They can also do what's called an eligibility assessment. If you're not sure whether you qualify for hospice or not, you can contact one of the hospice providers in your area, and they're able to review your medical records, potentially do an in-person assessment to say, yes, we think you're eligible, and let's see where you want to go from there. Or if you happen to not be eligible for hospice at that time, they may be able to give you some personalized things to look out for to say, if X, Y, and Z happens to you, give us a call back and we can always reassess. That hospice benefit can be really helpful to people who are approaching end of life, who again, are looking to be as comfortable as possible, are looking to be as pain-free as possible. It's also a great resource. It's a wraparound holistic resource for the patient, but also their family and their support system.
1: And I wanted to be sure that listeners understand about the POLST form, the Physician Orders for Life-Sustaining Treatment Initiative. Does the physician give this to the patient? Who needs to sign it? And I also wanted you to talk a little bit about the National POLST Registry so that people understand about this form as well.
0: There are different variations of this form that vary state to state. The national form that a lot of states are adopting or have already been using is the POLST form, as we said, Physician's Orders for Life-Sustaining Treatment. Very similarly to the Do Not Resuscitate form, the POLST form is a medical order. So as you go through and fill out the POLST form with somebody who's been trained to do it, so it can be a physician, a nurse practitioner, a nurse, or a social worker who's gone through some specialized training on completing these forms, it's not just about completing the forms, but as we've talked about today, having the discussion and really making the decisions that feel right to an individual person is quite a process. And so although we can end up with a form that's really neat and tidy and has all of our preferences on it, it does take some specialized training to actually get to the point of filling out the form. But once it is filled out in a way that feels representative to the person, it carries the same weight as the DNR form because it is signed by a medical provider. Again, it's usually your personal physician or a consulting physician who knows you. It could be a nurse practitioner, but it needs to be signed by someone who can write a medical order because every section of the form that you fill out actually becomes its own individual medical order. If you Google your state and the POLST form, it'll tell you which one your state uses. You can also go to the National POLST Collaborative, which is at POLST.org, and they will give you information on POLST in your area that you can get free copies of the form. The sections go kind of in order of what we talked about today. It starts with code status. It says my preferred code status is full code or do not resuscitate. It proceeds onto your preferred level of medical intervention. You'd basically be checking a box. Would you like full interventions, limited additional interventions, or comfort measures? There's another section about artificial nutrition where you can decide, yes, if it's ever recommended to me, I'd be open to it. No, I would never want to do a feeding tube or artificial nutrition. Or there's an option that says, I may be open to it for a defined period of time. There's a C section that is blank on the pulse form, but it's basically a write-in section. And I kind of think of this section as a way to mirror your living will section on your advanced directives. Anything that's not covered in your code status, your preferred level of medical intervention, or your preferences on artificial nutrition can be written into the C section. So let's say you would want to go to the hospital if you've had a fall, but you wouldn't want to go to the hospital if it has something to do with your chronic condition. The verbiage I typically use is, don't transport me to the hospital unless you have my permission or the permission of my medical power of attorney. And if somebody has preferences on hospice as they approach end of life, you can write something on the pulse form that says something like, admit to hospice services when eligible. Even if you might not be eligible in real time, this gives a good heads up and a good reference again to make that transition to something like hospice a little bit more smooth.
1: Can family members or physicians change the advance directive wishes?
0: Nobody can make changes to that document besides you. So if you at some point lose your ability to make your own medical decisions, we are still going to go with what's written on that pulse form. There are certainly situations where family members or medical providers are either recommending or entertaining some intervention that's in direct conflict with what's written down on either of those forms. The medical part of the pulse form, again, on the liability side of things, it's not a great idea for any provider to go against a medical order that's already been signed by another provider.
1: Well, you have given us so much information here. This has been fabulous, Aaron. Perhaps you could just, again, briefly tell us the best resources to learn about advanced care planning and any final comments you'd like to share with us.
0: Yes, absolutely. Thank you for having me. This has been great. Some of the resources that I use most often, like I said, the National Pulse Collaborative, even if you're not filling out the Pulse form, you can get a free copy of it there. It's POLST.org. Even if you just use it as a reference to start the conversation, it's a really good way to do that. There's also a document called The Five Wishes, which some people may be familiar with. It can be used as an advance directive in most states. However, if you don't use it as an advance directive, it is a really good conversation starter. It's very personal, and it goes into a lot of detailed questions that you might not automatically think about when we're talking about advanced care planning, but it can give you a really detailed and personalized account of what people's wishes are. And again, for advanced directives and medical power of attorney forms, I typically use the AARP website or caringinfo.org to get the free templates for that if somebody would like to either complete a new advanced directive or fill one out or update one that they've already had. Once again, this whole process of advanced care planning is so important, not only to make sure that people understand the medical decisions that they have authority over, but to make sure that they have a template to get the information they need to make the decisions, and how to effectively document and communicate these decisions to the people that need to know. It is so much easier for a person's wishes to be completed and carried out if we've had the conversation and have the appropriate documentation, as opposed to a situation where we have no idea. We've never had the conversation, we don't have the documents, and the power of attorney is really making their best guess as to what the person wants. It's a much more challenging situation to be in, which is why we encourage people of all ages to start having these conversations early and have them often, because as we've said, preferences may change over time, and as long as the people who may make decisions for you are aware of how you feel about them in real time, they can feel confident about the way that they're helping you.
1: Well said, Aaron, and I do want to thank you, Aaron Zeidel, who is the Care Connections Manager with Goodwin Living in Northern Virginia, for joining me today. It was a pleasure to have you on the program.
0: Thanks so much. It was a pleasure for me as well.
1: To learn more about Aging Matters, of course, you can visit our website, which is agingmattersonline.com. 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Thank you for listening to Aging Matters today. And remember, age is just a number, not a label. I'll be back again with you next week.

0: Welcome to Growing Greener, your guide to environmentally informed gardening. Produced in partnership with the Perfect Earth Project, this program brings you each week some expert who puts you in touch with a different aspect of gardening in partnership with nature. Our goal is to make your personal landscape healthier, more beautiful, more sustainable, and more fun. This is your host, Tom Christopher, and today I will be talking to Dr. Teresa Crimmins, an associate professor at the University of Arizona and the director of the USA National Phenology Network. She has written a wonderful book with the title Phenology that was published in 2025 by the MIT Press. Dr. Crimmins explains in language easily understood by non-scientists such as me the basics of this essential branch of science. Phenology is the study of nature's calendar. It records the scheduling of events such as the return to your area of various migratory songbird species in the spring, the emergence of insect pollinators, and when various plants flower. For our ecosystems and our gardens to flourish, all the events must coordinate. The appropriate insect pollinators must have emerged, for example, when your native phloxes bloom, if those plants are to set seed successfully and so reproduce. However, as Dr. Crimmins explains in our conversation, climate change is disrupting this natural calendar with far-reaching impacts on our natural environment and our gardens. Before we go to the conversation, though, I want to thank Growing Greener's sponsor, the Garden Conservancy, a national nonprofit dedicated to preserving, sharing, and celebrating America's gardens and diverse gardening traditions. Through preservation, education, and public access, the Conservancy helps protect these living works of art for future generations. Learn more and discover gardens near you at gardenconservancy.org. Welcome to Growing Greener, Teresa.
1: Thank you so much. I'm really excited to be here.
0: I want to begin by thanking you for your book, which is fabulous. It's just 155 pages of text, although this is also followed by 39 pages of glossary, species lists, and endnotes for those who want to pursue their study of the subject further. It's a fascinating look into a subject that's essential for any ecologically inclined gardener.
1: Yes, thank you. Thanks for encapsulating it, and that really was my intention, was to bring this topic forward to folks that aren't necessarily embedded in the science, because it really is something that touches our everyday lives, but is sometimes kind of invisible to us.
0: Let's start with a definition. What is phenology?
1: Yeah, sure. So it's not the study of lumps on your head, which sometimes frequently it gets confused with. That's phrenology. That's a pseudoscience. Phenology is the study of when seasonal things happen in plants and animals. So formally, it's things like when do the plants in your yards put on their flowers in the spring? Or when do those migratory birds first show back up? And then really, it's events that occur all through the whole growing season, though. Not just early season, but when do fruits ripen? And when do the leaves change color and drop? When do the migratory species depart again? So it's just understanding when those things happen. And then the second piece of it is why. So many of the seasonal events are a function of what local conditions are like. We experience this, and I think intuit it, even if we don't think about it consciously, we know that if we are experiencing an extra warm spring, stuff happens earlier. We are usually very familiar with the fact that the snow melts earlier. If you're in a place where there's snow cover, temperatures start increasing earlier in the year. Then we also see those early season plants and animals start to exhibit their activity earlier in the year than in a year that would be cooler. So phenology kind of brings that piece of it into the definition as well.
0: Yeah, I was fascinated throughout the book by the why, I have to say. How did you become interested in this topic?
1: You know, it was being at the right place at the right time. I had just finished up my graduate studies here at the University of Arizona. And it was really serendipitous. There were some forward-thinking scientists based here at the U of A, and actually even in the building that I was in, that had been active for several years in this country, pushing for the establishment of a formal effort to track phenology in many different species across the

0: large country that we have. And right about the time that I was finishing up and seeking employment opportunities, that network, the USA National Phenology Network, was formalized here with the headquarters literally right in the room in the building where I had an office. And I just kind of drifted over there. And serendipitously, I had been doing research in this field anyways. Funny enough, I had been working with a local fellow who had been tracking when he saw a whole lot of different species in flower in the mountains north of town. And I had been helping him analyze his data and document patterns and that kind of thing. And so it was in the forefront of my mind. And then also, right, being at the right place at the right time, it became a far greater interest of mine.
1: Uh-huh. I think you discussed the fellow whose observations you were working with in the book.
0: I do, yes. It's Dave Bertelson. And honestly, it's a pretty remarkable story. So if you don't mind, I will.
1: No, please.
0: He was at the time a parole officer, and he had a very stressful job and so took to the mountains as frequently as he could to release stress. He enjoyed hiking, enjoyed paying attention to the plants. And then what started as a real simple hobby, he said he wanted to know what the plants were that he was seeing, turned into an absolute passion. He, starting in the early 1980s, established a routine of hiking the same trail in the Santa Catalina Mountains north of Tucson on a usually twice a week basis. And this particular trail that he hiked starts in the low desert where we have cacti and scrubby stuff and goes all the way up into pine forest at the top. It's 5 miles one way and more than 4,000 feet elevation gain from bottom to top. So it's a really significant hike in and of itself. But then every time he hiked that trail, he kept track of every single species of plant that he saw in flower in each of the mile long segments of the trail. And so he captured an elevation gradient there. And by documenting what he saw every single time, he built this incredibly comprehensive record of when things were in flower. And he kept that up until very recently. And so we have a really impressive record of not only when things have flowered in different times through this multi-decadal record now, so we can look for changes over time, but we have it along that elevation gradient too. So we can look to see, do we see the same kinds of changes or the same rates of changes among plants in those different biotic communities? It's a really impressive effort, and especially for someone who completely volunteered it. He just did it because he cared a lot. He really, really enjoyed what he did and was very interested in telling a richer story about what he saw. So it's really inspirational for sure.
1: Yeah, and your book is full of stories of people who took it upon themselves to keep records. And their records, some of them going back to like the 18th century, are really important to the study of phenology. I've been interested in phenology at a very basic level for quite a while because it's helped me to schedule various tasks in my garden. For example, I long ago learned that when the wild chicory starts blooming with its blue roadside flowers in southern New England where I am, the squash vine moths are becoming active, and I need to make sure my squash plants are covered with floating row covers to keep the moths from laying eggs of their borers on the vines. And traditionally, phenology was used as a sort of calendar to alert gardeners to when they should perform certain tasks, such as planting various crops. But in your book, you discuss several other ways that phenology can inform our understanding of plants and wildlife. Could you outline some of these other aspects of the field?
0: Oh, sure. I'd be happy to. So you did a really awesome job there of describing indicator species. And I think indicators are actually still very much a part of both backyard gardeners and professional horticulture and species management too, where if you're able to identify that when a particular visible event occurs in one species, it means it's time to take this action. That's actually a really valuable thing to understand. And that's been in practice for millennia, actually. But yes, in addition, in the last couple of decades, there became this recognition that indeed our planet is getting warmer. We are really starting to see the effect of all the additional greenhouse gases that have been pumped into the atmosphere for the last almost 200 years. And there are clear consequences and changes in phenology, changes in the timing of when events are occurring are one of the most visible ways that we see how plants and animals are being affected. And so it really was just in the last few decades that there was a pretty clear shift from not just utilizing phenology in the way that you describe, which is very applied and can be very helpful for identifying when to undertake actions, but also to understand how species and ecosystems are being affected by rapidly changing conditions. It was really by seeing the fingerprint of climate change present in long-term phenology records that have been collected uninterrupted in other parts of the world that was the large motivation for establishing the National Phenology Network here in the U.S. Because up until the early 2000s, we didn't really have any large-scale monitoring of when stuff is happening across our country, with the exception of one network that tracked lilacs. But beyond that, we really didn't have much. And so it's a big gap. And that's what my network aims to fill, actually.
1: The changes have been, in some cases, fairly dramatic. I read it in your book that globally birds have moved up the beginning of their breeding period by 40 to 60 days since the early 19th century in response to global warming.
0: Yeah, in some species and in some locations. What gets really tricky is that things aren't just shifting altogether neatly. Ecosystems are really complex webs, interdependencies among predator and prey and pollinators and their flowers and the other things that they rely upon, and especially among migratory species, having food availability at the right time in the right place is so crucial. And so the challenge now is that species are being affected in different ways and to different degrees by increasing temperatures and all of the other consequences too, the way that humans change the environment. And so there's a lot of concern about the links in those complex webs being broken, and then that being one of the many ways that ecosystems and species suffer from all the changes that are afoot.
1: Douglas Ptolemy, an entomologist at the University of Delaware, has spoken a lot in recent years about how caterpillars are so important to songbirds in raising their chicks. They're a nutritious, easily digested food, and an awful lot of species depend on them. And the changes in phenology, well, maybe the chickadees are arriving earlier in the spring because things warm up earlier. But maybe the insects whose caterpillars they depended on haven't reacted as strongly. And so they start breeding and their chicks hatch. And they had co-evolved with these caterpillars so that they were very closely synchronized, those two dates. But now they're no longer synchronized, and they have great trouble finding food for their chicks. And the populations are dropping in a lot of birds.
0: Yeah, that's exactly right. It's actually the opposite. It's largely the caterpillars are coming out earlier in the year because they are cued to the same conditions as the trees that are leafing out and the leaves that they depend on to snack on. And largely those events in temperate systems are cued by temperatures increasing. And so as temperatures start to increase earlier in the year, those events are occurring earlier in the year now than they used to. Especially when we're talking about long distance migratory birds, they are typically cued to head north by sun angle because they have no idea. They're tens of thousands of miles away. They don't know what the conditions are like on the breeding grounds where they're trying to get to. So what do they use as a clock? It's the sun angle. Well, the sun angle isn't being affected by climate change. It is a function of where the Earth is in its revolution around the sun. It's static from year to year. And so those birds are arriving largely, to oversimplify, largely at the same time as they have in the past. And now they're arriving past the peak of food availability. And what we're seeing, too, is a lot of times when those birds arrive from their long-distance migration, they would like to have a little bit of time to rest and recover and bring their resources back up before they start breeding and nesting. And they have increasing pressure now to just jump right on it as soon as they arrive because of that declining food resource. So it's tough. It's putting a strain on everyone. And you're right. A very clear consequence of that can be dramatic drops in species numbers.
1: And different classes of plants have reacted to climate change in their phenology in different ways. For instance, I think you said in the book that annuals have shown a quicker and greater response to climate change than perennials and woody plants. So that it starts creating all kinds of discrepancies or breaking synchronicities all through the food chain. Things like some species of native plants that depend on specific species of pollinators to pollinate their flowers so that they can set seeds. If the plants move up and the insects don't, or vice versa, that creates another difficulty.
0: Exactly. Yeah. Yeah, you're right. The annual plants, the short-lived ones that complete their entire life cycle in a season, by design, are more well-equipped to adapt. Adaptation is when particular genes are selected for. And in order to select for particular genes or, you know, traits that might make you more well-suited for novel conditions, you have to be generating offspring. And long-lived species are just slower at that whole thing of generating generation after generation. Annual plants are turning that over sometimes multiple times within a year. And in the case of insects, if you have lots of generations, there can be pretty rapid adaptation compared to other groups. And so, yes, we see some evidence of adaptation among annual plants, although scientists still seem to quantify it as not keeping pace with how rapidly environmental conditions are changing. So that still spells trouble for us, but definitely for the long-lived species, like, you know, oak trees and the overstory canopy plants that can live decades or even centuries, that's a real tough charge for them to ask them to keep pace with changing conditions. So yeah, it's tough. And, you know, they're affected not only in terms of phenology. We see the response of the impacts in terms of their phenology, meaning events are occurring earlier in the spring and later in the fall, but then also can they even persist in the location where they are? Or do we also expect to see changes spatially, range changes, you know, and largely what that looks like is species in the Northern Hemisphere moving northward, poleward, or upslope in elevation. And to go back to Dave Bertelsen's data, the flowering records that he was collecting along the elevation gradient here, he had said, you know, I feel like over the duration of time that I've been hiking this trail, I feel like I have seen certain species progressively at higher and higher elevations. So that's one of the analyses that we pursued with his records, and we were able to verify that indeed. And we were really conservative with our statistics, and still about 30% of the plants that we evaluated showed clearly that they had been shifting their flowering range up slope. So that's exactly what we would expect to see under warmer conditions.
1: Teresa, I need to pause here to remind listeners that this program is Growing Greener, a weekly conversation about gardening in partnership with nature, coming to you from the studios of WESU 88.1 FM in Middletown, Connecticut. This is your host, Tom Christopher, and today I am speaking to Dr. Teresa Crimmins of the University of Arizona about her wonderful book, Phenology, which was published in 2025 by the MIT Press. One thing I also want to allude to, I mean, this has so many impacts and the phenology is revealing so many things, but I believe there's been a general observation that invasive plants often react faster to the climate change in terms of their phenology when they start becoming active in the spring than many of the species, you know, native to that area. And this gives the invasives yet another advantage.
0: Yep, you are right. You know, I think in a lot of cases, that ability to take advantage of conditions like very early season warmth with greater vigor than native species is one of the things that enables them to be invasive. Oftentimes what we see is, right, species are introduced to a novel environment, and then is there a niche, some sort of gap in the ecosystem that they can occupy? And if there is, then they can persist. And if it's something that enables them to kind of get a leg up on local species, native species, then they can really take hold and take over. And so you're right. And a lot of the species that we identify as invasive are such, at least in part, because they are able to outcompete native species for light and nutrients and other resources that are critical to get going in the early season. And so we see this a lot in understory shrubs, where understory shrubs, invasive ones, leaf out earlier, and then they just have an advantage and they're able to fill out that tier of the forest more readily than the natives. They're already starting to shade out their peers, and then it becomes a positive feedback there where they're successful. And so then they are the ones that have the greatest resources. They produce the flowers and the fruits, and then they have another generation that's successful and they just kind of take hold.
1: We spoke a bit earlier about where scientists such as yourself get information about the history of phenology. When, for example, a particular flower bloomed in the 19th century, say, or when a particular bird returned to an area from its migration. Could you talk a little bit about how phenologists have managed to put together a sort of timeline?
0: Sure. Other than a large-scale effort started in the 1950s to document largely when common lilacs were in flower. Aside from that effort, we really didn't have any formalized and large-scale effort to track when stuff is happening in the U.S. until the establishment of the USA National Phenology Network in 2007. And if we are really interested in understanding how things have changed, then we've got to be able to look back farther than 2007. Ideally, we'd like to be able to look back, you know, tens of years and even hundreds of years if possible. And so, yeah, scientists in this field have gotten really creative in terms of what kinds of resources we can look to as historical records to tell us when things happened, even though those data may not have been collected with that intent in mind. And pretty much largely they were not, because back in the 1800s, people were not thinking about climate change in the way that we are right now. They were documenting things for different reasons. And so there's a lot of cool places that folks have scrounged up data. Individuals' private journals and notebooks and just very meticulous records are wonderful. There's some really famous examples of that. Some folks might know of Aldo Leopold, who was, you know, the father of conservation science, wildlife management, and based in Wisconsin. He took really meticulous records of when he saw things happening at his shack in Baraboo, Wisconsin. Henry David Thoreau is another fellow who's really become famous for. He, in addition to living out at the pond, at Walden Pond, and writing about it and doing so many other really cool scientific experiments, he also took it upon himself in the last almost 10 years of his life to take extremely careful records of when he saw things happening in the area surrounding Concord, Massachusetts. And those records were preserved, but basically not recognized as a data resource in terms of understanding how phenology has changed until just in the early 2000s, when some researchers at Boston University were on the hunt for historical records, and they connected with folks in the Thoreau Historical Society, and they recognized, like, oh my gosh, these journals are a huge treasure trove. And so that has spawned other efforts, and other journals and notebooks have come forward. And every now and then we get phone calls to our office, actually, or emails of people saying, hey, I've got some stuff that I kept track of in the past. Are you interested? And I never say no. I think it's really cool. But then there's other really neat ways that we can kind of mine historical records for this information too. Photos, historical photos are a good way. And especially if it's a photo that is repeatedly taken at the same location on the same date, like, say, graduation photos, or, you know, when there are key events like celebrations and recurring events that where they are photo documented, you can look back at those pictures and just look at, you know, like, what's the development of the tree canopy in the background? One example that I thought was so cool is a bike race in, I think it's France, where they've been recording it for tens of years, decades. And researchers went in and looked at the footage of the bicycle race and were able to document that the leaf out has advanced notably, measurably, over the duration of this race being. And then one other cool, really cool source that I love is herbarium records, which are pressed plant specimens that were collected usually for the purpose of identifying plants or documenting where they're found. And herbarium record specimen collection dates back to Darwin and Alexander von Humboldt and all the folks that went out and tried to figure out where our species are around the globe. And you collect the specimens and you smush them flat and then you preserve them. And every time that's done, you're documenting also where was this specimen collected and when. And we can now go back and examine those. Typically, specimens are collected when they are in flower or in fruit or both, because you have as many of the structures present as possible, which are really important for identifying what that species is. And so if we have specimens that have flowers open on them, then we know at that location on that date, this particular species was in flower. And that can serve as a little pinpoint in time that we can now compare today's timing with to see how has it changed. So there's a very active effort underway right now, because there's enormous quantities of herbarium records that have been collected around the globe, most of which have not been digitized yet, and so most of which have not been analyzed yet, and it's a huge opportunity.
1: I really enjoyed reading about some of the modern technologies which inadvertently are providing insights. So doorbell cameras or surveillance cameras or even, I guess, weather radar.
0: How does the weather radar It doesn't work as well for plants, but it's definitely a really valuable way for picking up migratory species, and especially those that occur in a big pulse. Mayfly emergence is a really good example of that. But bats, bat emergence is as well, and some bats migrate, so you can pick bat migrations up on radar. And other bird migrations, for sure. There is some very cool imagery out there now that is available in real time where we can see these kind of phenomena occurring.
1: Yeah, that's fascinating. Well, it seems to me that understanding phenology, how and why various organisms schedule their behaviors and how the phenology of one organism relates to that of another, is becoming even more important as our climate is rapidly changing. Would you agree?
0: Yeah, definitely. And again, that's why our network was established, was to kind of get at that baseline and information. Even now, recognizing that baselines are shifting, they are not static, with the intent to understand as much as we can and use that information in conservation measures and adaptation to the best of our ability.
1: Well, Teresa, I want to close with another recommendation of your book. The title is Phenology, and the author is Teresa M. Crimmins. The publisher is MIT Press. And Phenology is available from Amazon and other line booksellers, as well as through your local bookstore. So I strongly urge any gardener listening to me now, I think they would find it very interesting if they go out and track down this book.
0: Great. Thank you so much. I really appreciate the opportunity to share it with you.
1: Oh, Teresa, I have one last request. My partners in this venture have asked me to include a gardening tip from everybody I interview, which I think is a fun idea. Can you suggest a way in which gardeners can use phenology to enhance the cultivation or appreciation of their garden?
0: Paying attention and taking it even a step further, documenting when things are occurring can be really valuable. As you said, cited earlier in this conversation, if you can begin to identify when, you know, particular events are occurring and what else is happening around that same time, it can really be very practical for understanding and planning and anticipating when particular pest insects are likely to be active and you need to, you know, kind of prevent their spread or take action if you want, or understanding the best times to be planting or anticipating fruit harvest. So really record keeping, paying attention, getting out there, looking at stuff and keeping records is really the most valuable thing you can do to capitalize on the wisdom that is embedded in phenology.
1: Well, thank you very much. I really appreciate you sharing your time today.
0: Thank you so much. I really appreciated the opportunity.
1: This brings us to the end of this week's Growing Greener. 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If you have comments or suggestions, please share them with me, Tom Christopher, via the same website, www.thomaschristophergardens.com. Growing Greener is produced as a community service in partnership with the Perfect Earth Project, a nonprofit dedicated to educating, engaging, and inspiring individuals, land care professionals, and decision makers to adopt toxic-free, nature-based, and climate-responsible landscaping practices.
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That we're sick and tired of getting less and less while paying more and more. Put human need before corporate greed. 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

0: Corporations and Propaganda, Managing Public Opinion by Alex Carey. The little-known Australian sociologist and psychologist Alex Carey, at his death in 1988, left behind a set of unpublished manuscripts that traced the history of propaganda in the U.S. from World War I to the Reagan era, a treasure in the eyes of notables such as Noam Chomsky. It is the first, and to this day only, history of a three-quarter century effort of social engineering and corporate propaganda in the U.S. The aim was to undermine democracy, destroy the union movement, and to establish the unfettered rights of industry and the so-called free market system. Even Thomas Jefferson predicted that corporate power could undermine freedom and democracy. Those who feel today that democracy has failed ought to consider Alex Carey's well-documented report of the most intense and most expensive sales campaign that corporations have ever undertaken. Democracy did not fall, Carey says, but it was dismantled. And it is surely in crisis today. Last week, you heard the amazing story of the first government-sponsored wartime propaganda effort of World War I under leadership of the nephew of Sigmund Freud, Edward Bernays. Through the story of defeat in the Palmer Raids, the resurgence of democratic rights during the Depression, Alex Carey brought us up to World War II. Again, as during World War I, the American people believed that the ideal of freedom and democracy, for which they were asked to fight and die, applied to them as well. And again, like in 1919-1920, the late 40s and early 50s became an era of backlash and defeat, beginning with the McCarthy era. Ed Markman is the reader of the manuscript by Alex Carey.
1: The post-war victory of corporate propaganda. During the McCarthy period, business first beat back the unions with the Taft-Hartley Act and then secured a shift to conservatism in American politics similar to the shift which followed its campaigns of 1919-1920. In December 1945, the NAM summarized its use of newspapers and radio during 1945.
2: Every day, one or more news stories about the National Association of Manufacturers appears in newspapers in some part of the country, and often in all newspapers in all parts of the country. On the airwaves this year, NAM members, officers, and committees spoke directly with the public for a total of 1,350 hours of time, or 56 full 24-hour days. Their words reached into the homes of Americans and into the barracks of Americans stationed in all parts of the world.
1: By 1946, the NAM was only one of a great number of business-sponsored organizations that were cooperating to drench the country with anti-communist, anti-socialist, anti-union, and anti-New Deal propaganda.
3: When will the plain, ordinary, sincere, yet sheep-like people of America awaken to the fact that their common affairs are being arranged and run for them by aliens? Communists, crackpot refugees, renegades, socialist termites and traitors. If you, the American people, don't get busy and fight, this whole vicious plot will be slipped over on you without your knowing what hit you. What's wrong? I'll tell you what's wrong. We have robbed man of his liberty. We have taught the American businessman until he is afraid to sign his name to a paycheck for the fear he is violating some bureaucratic rule that will call for the surrender of a bond, the appearance before a committee, or even imprisonment itself. We are going to take the government out of the hands of these city slickers and give it back to the people that still believe that two and two is four.
1: The United States Chamber of Commerce was one such organization. Their annual report summarizes one very specific part of its activities during 1946-47, the distribution of large pamphlets of some 50 pages each.
2: 1946, More than a million copies of the chamber pamphlet Communist Infiltration in the United States were distributed and received with shock surprise in many quarters. 1947, Communists Within the Government, a chamber publication, brought screams of anguish, not only from known communists, but from others. A cabinet officer sought its withdrawal. However, the government's loyalty program, inadequate but still a loyalty program, was begun.
4: Many of the country's largest firms, Fortune magazine observed in 1950, have started extensive programs to indoctrinate employees. The American Advertising Council represents large corporations and large advertising agencies. In April 1947, the council announced a $100 million advertising program, which, over the next 12 months, would use all media to sell the American economic system to the American people. The program was officially described as a major project of educating the American people about the economic facts of life. Daniel Bell, then an editor of Fortune, provides a perspective on both the scale and the anti-union and anti-New Deal purposes of these campaigns.
2: It has been industry's prime concern in the post-war years to change the climate of opinion ushered in by the Depression. This free enterprise campaign has two essential aims: to re-win the loyalty of the worker which now goes to the union, and to halt creeping socialism. In short, the campaign has had the definite aim of seeking to shift the Democratic majority of the last 20 years into the Republican camp. The output is staggering. By all odds, it adds up to the most intensive sales campaign in the history of industry.
4: American businesses, pre- and post-war assaults on public opinion, had a double objective: to turn the public against the Democratic administration of Roosevelt and Truman and their liberal supporters, and to turn it against the growing power of the trade union movement that resulted from the Wagner Act of 1935. The first objective was achieved with the McCarthy period and the election of Eisenhower in 1952.
5: Dwight D. Eisenhower, the 34th President of the United States.
6: We must be ready to dare all for our country. For history does not long entrust the care of freedom to the weak or the timid. A people that values its privileges above its principles soon loses both.
4: During World War II, business made unprecedented profits while wages remained controlled. When the war ended, business had, in addition to its long-term objective of weakening the union movement, two immediate concerns: to minimize wage rises and maximize price rises. At the 1946 elections, labor problems was one of the chief political issues on which the Republicans won control of Congress. The NAM took the initiative and drafted a new labor law and arranged for its submission to the new Congress. The Taft-Hartley Act, passed in 1947, embodied the NAM's proposals completely, except for a ban on industry-wide bargaining. Not surprisingly, it placed tremendous obstacles in the way of the new organization of workers. Public opinion, however muddled, did no longer support the unions. It was the force which backed the new curbs on unions enacted in the post-war years. The General Motors strikes, like most of the other important strikes in the 1945-46 upsurge, were fought not on the picket line, but in Washington and in the press and over the radio. The outcome was that while unions won the strikes, business won the public relations battle, with the Taft-Hartley Act as its prize. Apart from years affected by the Korean War, the American labor movement was never again able to increase the low proportion of the workforce it had organized. 30 years later, in the face of a renewed propaganda and public relations onslaught by business in the 1970s, organized labor in the United States went into a steep and possibly terminal decline. By the end of 1946, the business campaigns have paid off. Public opinion condemned the strikes of 1945-46. Unions came off with worse public relations than companies. A survey shows that the public thought that companies had higher regard for the public interest than the unions, and even union members were now less favorably disposed towards their own unions. The public now associated unions with mass picketing and violence, although there was no violence in the strikes of the past years. The midterm elections of 1946 marked labor's worst defeat since Hoover's day. a truly amazing victory for corporate public relations. Alex Carey then goes on to describe the 50s as an era where corporations tried to find ways to replace the unions. The Wagner Act had made it illegal to use company unions as a way of preempting unions, so the companies had to search for other avenues. This search became officially known as the human relations movement. It embraced such notions as employee participation, employee communication, and democratic decision-making. Sounds familiar? Vast amounts of money all of a sudden became available for the study of human relations in industry. Peter Drucke, doyen of American Management Consultants, said in 1950, with amazing frankness, that, quote, "Most of us in management have instituted human relations as a way of busting the unions." That trend continued through the 50s. Looking back at that decade, Professor Robert Dahl of Columbia finds very little difference between democracy and totalitarianism.
2: If political preferences are simply plugged into the system by leaders, business or other, in order to extract what they want from the system, then the model of electoral democracy is substantially equivalent to the model of totalitarian rule.
4: Propaganda in the 70s, Chapter 3 of Alex Carey's study on managing public opinion, the corporate offensive. The corporate campaigns to influence and change public opinion during the pre- and post-war periods had been largely directed at the grassroots, with a primary purpose of reaching large numbers of people directly and thereby changing public opinion. These campaigns continue into the 70s, and they are necessary. First Vietnam, then Watergate produced a disastrous collapse in public regard for all American institutions, and for business in particular. So in 1975, the Advertising Council again initiated a national program of conservative economic education on a scale similar to the post-war program. In 1977, Fortune described the continuing Ad Council campaign as a study in gigantism, saturating the media and reaching practically everybody. By 1978, according to expert witnesses before a congressional inquiry, American business was spending $1 billion per year on grassroots propaganda. The effectiveness of the new propaganda program was monitored by a standardized, vastly detailed poll sponsored by the Advertising Council and repeated every 12 months. By 1980, the annual poll showed that the proportion of Americans who think there is too much government regulation, a matter at the very heart of the new right propagandists' concerns, had risen from 42% to 60%. Ronald Reagan's election followed. A New York firm which specializes in monitoring public opinion for business reviewed the changed mood of American politics and observed,
2: "Between Jimmy Carter's election in 1976 and Ronald Reagan's victory in 1980, the outlook of the American people underwent one of those decisive shifts that historians generally label as watershed events."
4: The review speculates about possible explanations for the startling reversal of public opinion, but it entirely overlooks business's billion-dollar propaganda campaigns. Again, as in 1919-21 and 1945-50, a business-sponsored assault on public opinion coincides with a dramatic swing to conservatism. And still, the meaning of all this for democracy is not raised in any substantial way. Yet another form of propaganda is developed in the 70s. It is the hallmark of the emerging neoconservative movement, and Alex Carey calls it, as distinct from the traditional grassroots, the treetops propaganda. What you're about to hear now is the chapter on think tanks and their role in the election of Ronald Reagan from Alex Carey's study, Managing Public Opinion, The Corporate Offensive. The 1970s in the United States and United Kingdom, treetops propaganda. Treetops propaganda is not directed at the person in the street. It is directed to influencing a select audience of influential people, policymakers in Parliament and the civil service, newspaper editors and columnists, economics debate on TV and radio. Its immediate purpose is to set the terms of debate, to determine the kind of questions that will dominate public discussion. In a word, to set the political agenda in ways which are favorable to corporate interests. As this tactic succeeds, public discussion no longer assumes, for example, that affluent societies have a first responsibility to provide jobs for all who want them, and the debate is instead about whether 6% or 10% is a natural, and by implication, acceptable level of unemployment. It is no longer taken for granted that we have a right to clean air, and the debate centers on how far the cost to industry of pollution control is economically acceptable. The debate ceases to be about how far it is necessary for government to be involved in the economy and centers on arguments for reduced involvement and schedules for achieving this. The debate is no longer about whether unions have too much power or even too little power given the huge size of contemporary corporations, but about which is the best way to reduce that power. The tactics by which such changes in the political agenda are secured is for the corporations to search out articulate conservative economists and amenable academics, gather them together in lavishly funded, tax-deductible think tanks, and pay them handsomely to inundate relevant debate with an endless stream of books and research reports. In the U.S., the work of the many private think tanks which develop policies on a range of national issues is known as policy research. Such organizations have been around for a long time, some more right-wing, like the Conference Board and the Hoover Institution, others less right-wing, like the Brookings Institution and the Committee for Economic Development. The 1970s saw the emergence of an aggressive new breed among these organizations, which, lavishly funded by corporations, produced an incessant flow of market-oriented studies. Perhaps most importantly, the new think tanks placed a quite new emphasis on promoting and disseminating their products nationwide, that is, on proselytizing. The new or revitalized think tanks and the scholars they recruited virtually created the neoconservative movement of the 1970s. I would like to add here another observation from Noam Chomsky, an observation that addresses the particular danger of propaganda that is directed not at the people at large, but at the educated parts of the population.
2: One reason that propaganda often works better on the educated than on the uneducated is that educated people read more, so they receive more propaganda. Another is that they're the commissars. They have jobs as agents of propaganda, and they believe it. By and large, they're part of the privileged elite and share their interests and perceptions. The rest of the population is more marginalized. It doesn't participate in the democratic system, which is overwhelmingly an elite game.
4: Such propaganda directed at the educated, the elites, at lawmakers, as well as those who interpret the laws, is the main function of think tanks. The most important of the new think tanks is the American Enterprise Institute for Public Policy Research, AEI, founded in 1943 with money from Lilly Endowment, Ford, Weyerhaeuser, and Reader's Digest. AEI gained such importance during the first Reagan campaign that it assumed almost mythical powers with Reagan's first election and, according to the New York Times, a consultant to frustrated Democratic Party members told them, quote, "They ought to remember that AEI did not win the election, but that Reagan did," end of quote. Reagan himself, however, gratefully acknowledged the support he had received from AEI. One of the first visits he paid to anyone after his election was to the AEI, where he received a standing ovation. Reagan addressed the meeting and said, quote, "I just want you to know that we'll be looking closely at your observations and proposals. This kind of working relationship with the AEI is one the next administration wants to maintain during the next 4 years." End of Reagan quote. Reagan then proceeded to choose six top appointees for his first administration from the pool of AEI scholars. As a cheerleader for the free market economy, the Heritage Foundation organizes communication among what it calls a resource bank of 1,000 academics and several hundred other policy research groups. In 1978, the president of the foundation, Dr. Follner, addressed an international conference of corporate opinion managers assembled in London. The American public policy arena, he reported happily, is awash with in-depth academic studies, which lead to the inescapable conclusion that the free market operates more efficiently, more humanely, and less expensively than any planned statist or socialist alternative. The last American think tank I shall discuss is the Business Roundtable. Founded in 1972, the Roundtable comprises the CEOs of 194 of America's largest corporations. Its membership represents approximately half the GNP of the U.S. The Roundtable's GNP is greater than the GNP of any country in the world, apart from the U.S. In the same year it was founded, Justice Lewis Powell, shortly later elevated to the Supreme Court by the Nixon administration, wrote a famous memorandum for the U.S. Chamber of Commerce, which was a virtual manifesto for the neoconservative movement. In it, Powell urged business to buy the top academic reputations in the country to add credibility to corporate studies and give business a stronger voice on the campuses. A study by Ralph Nader's organization observes that the Roundtable buys supporting research through the hiring of expensive consultants and the sponsoring of academic studies. Money generates information in the form of studies and position papers, and the Roundtable has access to all the money it needs. The dominant purpose leading to its formation, the Nader Report finds, was a desire to combat and reduce union power, and it proclaims moderation while sabotaging moderate reform. Roundtable members consider their defeat of labor law reform and consumer protection bills in 1977-78 to be their biggest victories. It is instructive to consider some of the means the Roundtable and its allies employed to achieve these victories. What had happened to the Labor Law Reform Act? There are a couple of peculiar American handicaps to union organizing. Management can delay indefinitely representation elections, and whenever management calls a meeting to argue against union organization, it can prevent access to unions at these meetings, in fact, preventing unions from stating their case. The proposed Labor Law Reform Act was to secure some limited reduction in these handicaps. The Business Roundtable joined the NAM, the Chamber of Commerce, and others, and the National Action Committee to wage all-out war against the bill. While its associates flooded Congress with stimulated mail, running to millions of letters and postcards, attacking the power and legitimacy of organized labor, the NAM kept a relatively low profile. It hired a public relations firm to manage its enormous grassroots efforts, which, in an update of the Mohawk Valley formula, were directed to stimulating public sentiment hostile to unions. To this end, opinion surveys were used for publicity as quickly as the pollsters could produce the right result, and 329 pages of editorials opposing labor law reforms were prepared and distributed to local newspapers countrywide. In December 1977, as though to signal an all-out war on labor, the president of the NAM announced the formation of the Council on a Union-Free Environment, which would, he said, be the first single-purpose national organization devoted to the maintenance of a union-free environment in the United States. A second victim to such lobbying became the Consumer Protection Bill. The Roundtable and its allies organized a national distribution of cartoons, pamphlets, ads, and newsletters in opposition to the Consumer Protection Agency, CPA. The Roundtable hired a public relations firm to distribute canned editorials and cartoons opposing the bill to 1,000 daily newspapers and 2,800 weeklies. Portions of the distributed material were published, without indication of source, approximately 2,000 times. The Roundtable also sponsored a fraudulent poll which claimed to show 81% of Americans opposed to the CPA, when independent polls showed them as 2-1 in favor. The Chamber of Commerce exploited the fraudulent poll in full-page ads in the New York Times and elsewhere. The defeat of the bill for a consumer protection agency was, Fortune reported, in 1980, a signal victory for the Round Table and, in retrospect, a watershed in the history of consumerism. A review of the Round Table's history in the nation sums up its achievements.
2: After a decade of defeat for the trade union movement, segments of a divided and weakened labor movement are now negotiating with key Round Table figures for a separate peace. With this final twist, the New Deal comes full circle. In the late 1970s, as in the late 1920s, the business of America is business, and the populace cannot imagine it otherwise.
4: As in 1919, 1921, and 1946 to 1950, so in 1976 to 1980, complete business hegemony over American society was reestablished. On each occasion, the same propaganda and public relations methods, if increasingly sophisticated, have accomplished the same result.
0: That was the second half of a one-hour program on corporations and propaganda by the late Alex Carey, an Australian sociologist and psychologist. The principal reader was Ed Markman. The music is by Chaz Smith. Richard Friedman read the text quotes. Sound clips are from the audio collection of San Francisco State University. The original program was produced in 1988 with help from the staff at KPFA Radio in Berkeley by me, Mariah Gillardin. A collection of essays by Alex Carey with a foreword by Noam Chomsky has since been published posthumously under the title Taking the Risk Out of Democracy. 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In preparing it for this broadcast, I was moved by the importance of the historic facts and Carey's analytical ideas. 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

written by Richie Adams and Tony Powers in 1968. That is the feel-good ditty, We Are the Banana Splits. Hello and welcome to each and every one of you out there in Radio Land. This is The Bubs Show. My name is Christopher Maynard Bubs, and I play all different types of music that you probably will not hear on the nation's largest bandwidths. In a no-densest presentation of music from every conceivable genre, era, and inspiration. So, ladies and gentlemen, with that in mind, let us get back to the sweet, sweet sounds of music here on The Bubs Show.

from her seventh studio album on Philips Records entitled 1968. That was French singer France Gall singing the Serge Gainsbourg composition, Teeny Weeny Boppy. And if you just tuned in, you are listening to The Bub Show right here on WRWK 93.9 LPFM. Before France Gall, we heard some rock and roots reggae courtesy of Freddie McKay with Good Minded. And we start off that block of music with the title track from guitarist O'Donnell Levy's 1974 release, Everything I Do Gonna Be Funky.

Yes, that is such a sweet little ditty from 2016. That was a collaboration between Butch Keys beatmaker Bronco and singer Maya Andrade with Reserva Pra Dois.

Yes, that is Gene Wells with the soulful lament, Sit Down and Cry. And before that, we heard country music legend Buck Owens with the tune that went to number 2 on the country music charts way back in August of 1960 with Excuse Me, I Think I've Got a Heartache.

from the Voodoo Session EP release from 1959. That is British saxophonist Tubby Hayes with vocalist Kenny Lynch on the tune Give Me Love. And starting off this next block of music in rousing style, this is Geraldo Pino and the Heartbeats from the album Let's Have a Party with Power to the People.

From Richmond, Virginia, that is Susan Greenbaum with Another Today. Before that, we heard Napalm Death from their 1986 release From Enslavement to Obliteration with Siege of Power. And Geraldo Pino and the Heartbeats kicked off that block of music with Power to the People.

And from their self-titled release, that is The Mob with Give It To Me. And that does it for me. I am out of here. But before I bid you adieu, always remember that you can catch The Bump Show on the internet for anywhere and anytime listening for totally free, wherever you get your podcasts. And until you and I are back together here on WRWK 93.9 LPFM, always remember to never forget that I, Christopher Minterbubbs, host of The Bump Show, I wish each and every one of you

Communism is good. Communism is good. Give up. 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From 5 o'clock in the morning till 10 o'clock at night. From 5 o'clock in the morning.

skipping. Chris Gannon is skipping. Chris Gannon is skipping. I'm an infinite good. Good. Chris Gannon is skipping.

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0: ladies and gentlemen, the President of the United States.
1: Good evening, my fellow Americans. We now stand 10 years past the midpoint of a century that has witnessed 4 major wars among great nations. Until the latest of our world conflicts, the United States had no armaments industry. American makers of plowshares could, with time and as required, make swords as well. But we can no longer risk emergency improvisation of national defense. We have been compelled to create a permanent armaments industry of vast proportions. Added to this, 3.5 million men and women are directly engaged in the defense establishment. Now, this conjunction of an immense military establishment and a large arms industry is new in the American experience. The total influence, economic, political, even spiritual, is felt in every city, every state house, every office of the federal government. We recognize the imperative need for this development, yet we must not fail to comprehend its grave implications. Our toil, resources, and livelihood are all involved. So is the very structure of our society. In the councils of government, we must guard against the acquisition of unwarranted influence, whether sought or unsought, by the military-industrial complex. The potential for the disastrous rise of misplaced power exists and will persist. We must never let the weight of this combination endanger our liberties or democratic processes. We should take nothing for granted. Only an alert and knowledgeable citizenry can compel the proper meshing of the huge industrial and military machinery of defense with our peaceful methods and goals, so that security and liberty may prosper together.
2: This is Democracy Now!, democracynow.org, the War and Peace Report. I'm Amy Goodman with Nermeen Sheikh.
3: Facebook and Instagram owner Meta admitted Wednesday that one of its AI models hacked another company during security testing after it was accidentally allowed access to the internet by independent testing company Irregular. This comes on the heels of similar admissions by rival companies OpenAI and Anthropic. Jeffrey Hinton, the Nobel Prize-winning computer scientist known as the godfather of AI, warned Wednesday at the AI4 conference in Las Vegas, quote, "I don't believe we're going to be able to keep control of them in the simple way of just outthinking them so they can't escape," he said, and said he is very worried we

0: depressions wiped out, and young people finding it harder and harder to land entry-level jobs. Psychologists worry about the mental health challenges facing our young people and about the increased isolation they experience when they become more and more dependent on AI chatbots for their emotional support. Civil libertarians tell us that AI will be able to analyze every email, every text, every phone call, every website visit, every purchase that we make, and that our privacy rights may well be eviscerated. Political scientists worry that AI could threaten the integrity of our elections and political institutions, where voters will find it increasingly difficult to tell the difference.
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5: Welcome to the Ralph Nader Radio Hour. My name is Steve Scrovan, along with my co-host, David Feldman. How's it going, David?
6: Hello, Steve.
5: And our intrepid producer, Hannah Feldman. Hello, Hannah.
7: Hello, Steve.
5: And the man of the hour. Guess who that is? Ralph Nader. Hello, Ralph.
8: Hello, everybody.
5: With the midterm elections coming up and all signs pointing to a blue wave, unless, of course, Donald Trump invokes the Insurrection Act to stop the elections, the question becomes, what will we, the people, win if the Democrats win in November? What is their agenda? What do they stand for? Will it be a progressive economic plan or the same old neoliberal policies that got us into this mess in the first place? That's the topic of today's program. Our two guests today have some concrete proposals for America's economic future. First up, we welcome back to the program Professor Robert Reich, Emeritus Professor for Public Policy at UC Berkeley, who has served in three national administrations, including as Secretary of Labor under President Bill Clinton. A few weeks ago, we read excerpts from his 10-point plan. Today, he's here to help us flesh it all out. Our second guest also has a plan. Derek Shearer was a senior policy advisor to Bill Clinton during the 1992 presidential campaign. He helped write the campaign's economic program, Putting People First. Last year, he co-authored A Bold Economic Program for America, which responds to the Trump administration's economic policies and the resulting harm to average Americans. We'll speak to Derek Shearer about the details of his bold program and how it addresses the underlying problems with our economy. As always, somewhere in the middle, we'll check in with our intrepid corporate crime reporter, Russell Mokyber. But first, let's find out how to make America affordable again. David?
6: Robert Reich is Emeritus Professor of Public Policy at UC Berkeley. He has served in three national administrations, including as Secretary of Labor under President Bill Clinton. Mr. Reich has written 18 books, including The System, Who Rigged It and How We Fixed It, Super Capitalism, and Coming Up Short, A Memoir of My America. He is co-founder of Inequality Media, co-founder of the Economic Policy Institute, and co-founding editor of the American Prospect. Welcome back to the Ralph Nader Radio Hour, Robert Reich.
9: Well, thank you very much, Dave. And I'm so delighted to be here. And Ralph, you are and have always been one of my heroes, and I'm delighted to talk to you. I just wanted to amend David's kind introduction by saying that on the end of August, I don't know when you're going to air this, but at the end of August, my memoir comes out in paperback. It's called Coming Up Short.
8: Yes, and it'll be quite a memoir because you have a long history of interacting, especially with Democratic Party, and the role that you had as Secretary of Labor, where you believe you were pretty much sidelined by Clinton and Bob Rubin and other corporatists in the administration,

0: Secretary of the Treasury Rubin. So we look forward to your paperback version coming up short.
1: Coming up short. And I also am very short.
0: I know. That's, I wanted you to say that. I remember once we shared a platform with a business audience, and it was very skeptical of your role at the Federal Trade Commission with Mike Perchuk, who was the chairman at the time. And you made the point that, you know, regulation is good for competition, it's good for efficiency, it's good for consumers. And then you looked out at the audience and you said, do I look like big government?
1: Yes, I've used that several times, and it does tend to get a laugh from people who are sympathetic. But I think that these days, corporate America is even more dug in than it was then in the Federal Trade Commission days in the 1980s.
0: For sure. As I tried to point out in my recent response to the Powell Memorandum of 1971, chronicling the intensification deep and broad of corporate control over our country. In December, you put out a pledge for Democrats to make America affordable again, and you directed it not just to the public, but also to the Democratic Party leadership. And a couple of weeks ago, we asked, what was their response? After all, you know, you've written books, best-selling, you have a huge media following, former Secretary of Labor, former Director of Common Cause, and you answered very briefly. You said, no, none, nada. So you put it out again in July and probably haven't had any response yet. How do you account for the lack of response by people like Jeffries, the Democratic National Committee, the DCCC? How do you explain that?
1: Well, in fairness, I really am not a major figure, a political figure. There's no reason for them to respond. And secondly, there's no Democratic Party. I mean, it's not as if there's somebody who represents the Democratic Party. I mean, Chuck Schumer and Jeffries, yes, to some extent, but they have their own particular interests and their own concerns and their own, you know, they're just kind of, there is no Democratic Party spokesperson as such. So even if I were a major political participant, even if I were somebody who would expect a response, I'm not sure, Ralph, that there would be a Democratic response. But that's beside the point. I think the real point is that Democrats have an opportunity now to talk to the working class about, and not just the working class, the middle class too, about prices, about affordability in ways that are terribly important and meaningful and that really could get prices down or at least stop the onslaught of inflation, and also that are very, very consistent with what we believe as Democrats, as progressives, as people who want to see the nation move back toward its pursuit of social justice.
0: What our experience in Washington is that the Democratic leaders like Jeffries and Schumer are not interested in a comprehensive contract for the American people, or as you put it, pledge to the American people. Partly, they don't like mandates. They want to win the election on Wall Street's terms, with minimum issues being focused on affordability at the present time is their big word, and not to disrupt the military-industrial complex, because they know the Democrats have voted with the Republicans again and again, year after year, for more money for the military budget than the generals have asked for. Just to be specific, can you go through your 10 reforms, which you call a pledge to make America affordable again? Go through the bold type. It's not going to bore you, listeners, because you'll see how relevant it is to where people live, work, and raise their families. Go through the 10, and then we'll discuss the impact that it should have.
1: Okay, I'll try to make it very, I'll do a dramatic reading, shall I? I'll try to make it very exciting. Number one, we eliminate Trump's across-the-board tariffs because they're import taxes. They're raising the prices of just about everything American consumers buy. Number two, we'll get energy prices down by ending Trump's war in Iran and shifting to renewable sources of energy. I mean, that this is what we're seeing now is absurd. Trump's war has increased gas prices across the country by at least a dollar a gallon. It's accomplished nothing but give Iran bargaining leverage to close the strait, which was open before the war. Number three, we'll bust up monopolies. I mean, another big major source of high prices is monopolies, especially in high tech and healthcare and food and finance, and so it's very important to vigorously enforce antitrust, anti-monopoly laws, so corporations don't have the power to raise prices. Number four, a fight for stronger unions. I mean, the thing is, Ralph, workers need more bargaining power in order to get higher wages, and part of the big answer here is stronger unions. Number five, raise the national minimum wage to at least $20 an hour. Nobody who works full-time should be in poverty. So raise it even higher for employees of big corporations that pay their top executives more than 200 times the typical worker. Number six, make housing more affordable. And one way to do that is stop private equity firms from buying up large tracts of housing and colluding on prices, which is what they're doing. Get rid of zoning laws that keep housing prices high and raise taxes on big corporations that drive up housing prices where they are located or have major facilities, and use the funds for more affordable housing. Number seven, cut healthcare costs by making Medicare available to everyone. Medicare for all. Just give everybody the option of buying into Medicare. It would bring healthcare costs down. Number eight, get working families help with child care and elder care. I mean, both of these, child care and elder care, are essential for working families, and they now pay a large portion of their income to provide care for family members. Number nine, give working families paid family leave. I mean, when I was in the administration, one thing we did was get 12 weeks of unpaid leave, and that's been useful but inadequate. It's just not enough. Every other advanced country provides paid leave. We're the richest country in the world. We should do it too. And finally, number 10, raise taxes on the wealthiest Americans to pay for all of this. Since Ronald Reagan, the rich have paid far lower taxes while accumulating a near record portion of total income and wealth in the country. It's only fair that they pay more so that the rest of America can afford what Americans actually need. And I'm specific about this. We raised the top marginal tax rate to 70%. That's what it was before Reagan, and also impose a 0.5% tax on wealth in excess of $100 million, and eliminate the cap on income subject to Social Security taxes, so that the ultra-rich are actually contributing to the maintenance of Social Security, which is otherwise in some danger. And, Ralph, these 10 steps are crucial for making America affordable again. Every Democrat who's running for office should pledge to seek every one of these 10 things.
0: And I might say they're supported by more than liberal voters. They come in with very substantial support from conservative families who want the same thing for
1: yes,
0: their
1: every,
0: children
1: that's
0: and
1: exactly
0: their economic
1: right.
0: security.
1: Every single point I made yeah. on every 10 of these is supported by a majority of Americans.
0: Does this mean that you support the California initiative by the labor union SEIU to tax the super rich in California one time, a wealth tax, a one-time wealth tax, which Governor Newsom is strongly opposed to?
1: Well, I'm very much in favor of it because it's, first of all, California, like most states, in fact, like every state, has been suffering because of cuts in Medicaid, which is vitally important to working class and poor people in California and everywhere else. And those cuts in Medicaid, why was Medicaid cut? It was cut in order to help pay for big tax cuts for the wealthy by Donald Trump and his two tax cuts, his second tax cut, big tax cut. Most of the benefits went to very wealthy Americans. It's only fair. And you start in California, it should be national, but you start someplace and you start in California. We've got a lot of very, very, very wealthy billionaires in California. You know, this is a rounding error. They would hardly even see it. And the least they can do is help pay for the Medicaid costs that a lot of poor people in California now cannot bear because Medicaid costs are now, you know, they're just not available to a lot of people because of that huge tax cut to the wealthy.
0: You know, if you look at how undertaxed these super billionaires, Silicon Valley, people like Mark Zuckerberg and others over the years, this initiative by SEIU is just partial, very partial payback, a one-time wealth tax. How do you deal with the flight from California? They moved to Nevada or they moved to Florida, which is a problem afflicting wealth taxes beyond property taxes.
1: Well, the empirical evidence, and I just look at the evidence, Ralph. For example, Massachusetts raised its tax, its top tax on people, the very wealthiest in Massachusetts, people, the Chamber of Commerce in Massachusetts, the very wealthy said, you can't do this because we're going to lose wealthy people from Massachusetts. It never happened. In fact, there are more wealthy people in Massachusetts now than there were then. They're very high wealth, and Massachusetts got the benefits of that tax. Now, if you're asking me, should this be a national program? Should we have a wealth tax nationally? Of course we should. You can bet that the right, the apologists for wealth in this country, are going to say, oh, no, no, no, don't do that because wealthy people will leave the country. I mean, what they always do reflexively is say, if you do that, we'll leave. And I say in California the same thing I would say about a national wealth tax. If they want to leave, let them leave. But they're not going to leave because there are so many advantages to staying in California in terms of this is where a lot of the high-tech talent actually is. This is where the infrastructure for high-tech is already. The climate, as I talk to you, I'm looking at a beautiful day out here. You know, who wants to leave California? And if you are a billionaire and you are just so intent on leaving California because of this one very, very minor tax, then, frankly, goodbye.
0: Yeah. Well, some of them, like Elon Musk, they're going to go to the fascist state of Texas. But you're right. Most of them want to stay where the talent is, the climate is. Where are you on a stock transaction tax? You know, for purposes of our listeners, people in New York, for example, pay about 8% when they go into a store, sales tax, state and New York City sales tax. But if someone is buying or selling $100 million of ExxonMobil stock, they don't pay anything. And so there's New York State is debating now ending the rebate of between $15 and $20 billion a year coming from a 0.1% sales tax just on stock transactions, not on bonds or derivatives. And believe it or not, since 1981, they had a deal with Wall Street where they rebate electronically every day, maybe $40, $50, $60 million a day. So there is a movement building up to keep the rebate, although Mandami has not come out either way on it, surprisingly enough. Where are you on a stock transaction tax? England has it, Japan has it, Kenya has it.
1: It's just logical. It's just logical. You know, I'm old enough to remember when this country was not based on finance, when we actually had industry, when most people and most of the economy was based on non-financial transactions. Well, these financial transactions don't build an economy anyway. So if there's a 0.1% tax on financial transactions, when you have a sales tax and you have other taxes that so many average working people are paying, well, it just makes absolute sense. It's just common sense.
0: Well, Bob, you know, I know people will say about your pledge, how's he going to pay for it? And you've just pointed out you're going to raise taxes on the undertax super rich and the giant corporations, half of whom, by the way, who made tens of billions of dollars in corporate profits last year in the U.S. paid no federal income tax whatsoever, according to a Washington progressive think tank. Let me ask you the question the critics may have, friendly critics, I may say. They say, all well and good, but how can you deal with this without dealing with the monstrous bloated military budget that Trump wants to add $500 billion more to, which is way over 50% of the entire federal government's operating expenditures. It doesn't include Medicare and Medicaid, operating expenditures. And how are you going to do this if hundreds of billions of taxpayer dollars float out of Washington every year on corporate welfare, subsidies, handouts, bailouts, you name it? What would be your answer?
1: We have to start somewhere. And these 10 items have a lot of political backing. A majority of Americans want them. A majority of Americans need them. Let's start with them. Now, in terms of paying for them, yes, let's first of all tax the people who are the wealthiest in America, who have never been as wealthy. I mean, we've never had billionaires before in this country. We've never had people who are taking home as much of the national income and wealth as we've had now in terms of the top. So let's start there. But of course, you know, it's absurd to have the military expenditures we now have, and also the degree of corporate welfare in terms of subsidies and tax breaks and special benefits for corporations. So that let's do that as well. It's not one or the other. I'm saying let's start with the lowest hanging fruit.
0: You know, here's an item that I just happened to catch on NPR, which is completely ignored by the mass media and the independent media. While Trump is asking for another $100 billion here for the Iran war, billions for aid to the Israeli mass murder in Gaza, and $500 billion overall, he's just gone berserk. Listen to this fact. It's pretty stunning. On NPR, Senator Kaine from Virginia, who's quite reliable when he makes statements, he said the following, relating to the Iran war, quote, "A war that is a bad idea and it's illegal is by the very definition of it unaffordable. One item that I'm asking about," said Senator Kaine, "is the reconciliation bill last year gave $153 billion extra dollars to the Pentagon over their appropriated level. And as of early July, this month," he says, quote, $89 billion of that was still unobligated. If you need more money, why not go to the unspent money from last year first, rather than coming back to Congress and asking for another $70 billion, end quote, Senator Kaine from Virginia. I mean, that should be in the headlines.
1: Absolutely.
0: What's your reaction to that?
1: Senator Kaine is absolutely correct. If it's unobligated money already, it's just free-floating money, why don't you go there first before you even ask for any additional money? The military budget, and Ralph, you know this better than I do, but I'm going to say it anyway because maybe some people listening don't know this. If you're talking about fraud, waste, and abuse, if you're talking about bloat in government, the first place you look is the military budget, because nobody knows a lot of where that money goes. It is just going into the pockets of military contractors. There are no competitive bids. There's just so much corruption and so much self-dealing. I mean, that's where you really should go to cut back on fraud, waste, and abuse.
0: To bolster your argument, and I think 99% of the people would support this, the Pentagon has been in violation of federal law since 1992, requiring submitting an audited budget to the Congress, like every other department agency do. So they have an unaudited budget where we're told the Air Force doesn't even know where its spare parts are all over the world at over 100 bases. They don't know where anything is. Someone close to, in Congress to the Army officials in the Pentagon told me they don't even know where Army personnel are. It's a completely unaudited budget, which is illegal under federal law. And every Secretary of Defense has pledged, until Hegseth, to work for an audited budget, which they say is going to take 5 years and hundreds of millions of dollars paid to outside accounting firms. So it's much worse than even you described.
1: Well, it's worse even than you just described, Ralph, because we are using, or at least the excuse for this extra money, is a war that is being lost, a war that should never have been fought, a war that is driving up oil prices and gas prices and fertilizer prices and therefore food prices for Americans and for everybody around the world, a war that is actually spreading right now, even as we talk, to Yemen and Saudi Arabia and throughout the Middle East, a war that is a war of choice that Donald Trump started and never explained to the American people why he started it, and he never explained to the American people what his exit strategy is going to be. So you've got this absurd use of taxpayer money, and he just keeps on asking for more and more and more. I mean, it is the responsibility of Congress, and I think a lot of Republicans in Congress are now coming around to saying this, to say, no, we are not going to allow this. In fact, we are not going to even justify this war. And we're going to vote against it if we ever get the War Powers Resolution our back. I mean, again, Ralph, we're not talking about something that is just progressives talking. You know, I talk a lot to people in red states, people who are supporting Trumpers who call themselves MAGA. And when I talk about the war, their eyes roll and they say, this should never be. This should never have been. We are against it. We've been against it from the beginning.
0: It's important, Bob, to note that things are so bad in Washington that it's hard to avoid understatement. Almost everything we say is understated as to what's going on. And with Trump, it's only going to get worse, more violent, much worse domestically and abroad. And he's in the process of stealing the election. If Jeffries and Schumer can start using his false assertion of stealing the election from the Republicans, he's busily violating Constitution, federal statutes, stealing the election. That affects everything we believe in and propose.
1: Exactly. I am a believer, though, Ralph, in the common sense of the American people. Now, if that makes me naive, if that makes me gullible, so be it. But I think at the end of the line, kind of at the bottom line here, is that the American people will make a decision starting with the midterm elections coming up in just, I think, what, 96 days, something like that. And those elections are going to be critical in terms of trying to constrain Trump and the people, the sycophants and lapdogs behind him, and Hegseth and Robert F. Kennedy Jr., and all these people who are ripping the social contract to shreds. And I think that the one way that, and this brings us back to my pledge, my affordability pledge for Democrats, I think one way the Democrats can be sure to get the House back and maybe even possibly the Senate in 96, 97 days is to pledge to make America affordable again and using these 10 particular steps that are widely, widely supported. A majority wants them. They will actually bring prices down, and they will stop the takeover that we have been seeing under Trump by corporate America, by the tariffs, by the war, by a lot of other things that he's done, and by monopolization.
0: Well, what you're saying may indeed come true in November, but the Democratic Party over the years has been a real burden on the voters. First, they wrote off half the country, creating a red state, blue state. Imagine writing off competitive races in Texas and other southern states, mountain states. And right after 2000 election, when Gore lost to Bush, you wrote an op-ed for the Washington Post, in effect saying the Democratic Party's dead. And in 1970, Kenneth Galbraith, a loyal Democrat who started with others, Americans for Democratic Action, he warned the Democratic Party of straying from their mission for working families into the realm of corporate influence and corporate money. So it should be an easy win in both houses in November, because there are 12 Democratic senators up and 20 Republican senators up. The problem is that most of the Republican senators are in safe states where there's no competition by the Democratic Party. In some states, it hardly exists, like Wyoming and Idaho. So you want to share these remarks at all on the Democratic Party itself being an obstacle to winning big over the Republicans?
1: I agree so much with what you say, Ralph, and it makes me very sad. I think more sad than angry. I mean, Ken Galbraith was saying that in 1970, as you pointed out. Ken and I, a dear friend, I miss him terribly. He and I would have long talks about the Democratic Party and why it was becoming corporate, and it all had to do with money, obviously. The Democratic Party started in the 70s and 80s to drink the same trough as the Republican Party in terms of corporate money and money coming from the very, very wealthiest Americans. And that money, if you start drinking at the same trough, then how do you bite the hands that feed you? How do you criticize corporations and the wealthy? How do you talk about increasing taxes on the wealthy? How do you talk about increasing taxes on big corporations and regulations on big corporations if you're taking their money? The fact is you can't. But here's what gives me hope. You have a rising tide in America of progressive candidates all over America. Even, you know, you mentioned Texas, Ralph. Well, Tallarico is really a good candidate. He could become senator in Texas. I think that there's a very good chance. We're seeing good people, you know, Sherrod Brown in Ohio, who had been a senator in Ohio. There are many other people in states that have turned Republican, but now are having second thoughts because of the war, because of the tariffs, because of inflation. Even the Trump administration's refusal to release the Jeffrey Epstein files in their entirety. All of these so-called red states are now just having a little bit of buyer's remorse when it comes to the Republican Party. So I think the progressive Democrats now have a very good chance.
0: Well, Tallarico in Texas should easily win against the crook who's opposing him, Attorney General, who's impeached by his own party in the House in Texas, and he got away with it in the Senate because it had to have a supermajority. The problem is that Tallarico's going all over Texas, county after county, where there's no Democratic Party infrastructure to get out the vote. So he's really going uphill. It's like the Democrats have to be 8-9% ahead of the Republicans in area after area in order to win.
1: That's true. I'm not going to argue with you about the failure of the Democratic Party to develop and nurture infrastructure in every state. That's what they should be doing. That's what they should have been doing. The notion, and I've been having these arguments with Democrats, leading Democrats, now for, oh, I don't know, I think it's 40 years. You know, that even when I was in government, the notion was that the Democrats should go after the suburban swing vote. Well, that's ludicrous. First of all, there's not a suburban swing vote. You ought to go after every vote you can everywhere in America, and you ought to have a basic economic plank, such as I gave you at the beginning of this discussion, that really will help average people. It'll help average working people. It will make prices and the cost of living affordable again for average working people. This is what Democrats, you know, under Franklin D. Roosevelt, this is what Democrats used to do, used to care about, and must do it again.
0: As you've written and others, they abandoned the working class, the Reagan Democrats, so-called, and that sunk them in one election after another. And they keep looking at their navel to figure out how to connect with the working class. You connect with the working class by adopting your pledge. That's the way you connect with your working class. But they want the money from Wall Street, and there's a conflict as to, do they want the money more or do they want the votes more?
1: Yeah, this is why I'm encouraged, Ralph, by the progressive wing of the Democratic Party. Because you've got people, you know, not just, I'm not just talking about Mamdani and AOC. You have progressives, whether they call themselves Democratic Socialists or whatever they call themselves, they are progressives, and they are making young people excited again. That's where the energy is in politics today. It's in the progressive side of the Democratic Party. And if we had an old Republican Party like it used to be, you know, I remember the day, you do too, I'm sure, where there were progressives in the Republican Party too. And when I say progressive, I'm talking about people who understand the importance of helping the working class and the poor in this country get ahead. That's all. I mean, we don't have to get into esoteric discussions about what's the meaning of social democrat. No, we're just simply talking about helping people whose incomes are, you know, below, let's say, $75,000 a year. That's the median income in this country. People who are lower middle class, working class, and poor, just helping them get ahead. The whole structure of the economy has become so grotesquely out of shape, out of what it should be, with the advent of, of this small group of billionaires who are running more and more of the country, who are backing Trump, who, you know, Elon Musk getting Trump elected in 2024 by putting $250 million into Trump's own election. Well, that should not be allowed.
0: Yeah. You point out in one of your Substacks, the 29-year-old former corporate lawyer that toppled Congresswoman Jeanette in Colorado, right?
1: Yeah.
0: You point out she was born the year that the incumbent was elected.
1: That's right. That's right. That's right. And so, you know, some of these incumbents, I am not an ageist. I mean, I'm getting up there. I'm going to catch up with you pretty soon. And I don't have anything against elderly people being active. In fact, I want them to be active. I want them to be active in politics. It's just that we've got a lot of older Republicans and older Democrats who need to just step aside and allow these young people to take control and take and have authority and take over. Because people ask me, what is giving me courage and what is giving me hope in this bleak time? And what I tell them is the young people I teach, the people I work with every day, young people who have energy, enthusiasm, who are progressive to their core, who care about the future of this country, and who are going to be inheriting the mess that we've left them, and certainly the mess that Trump and his regime is leaving them.
0: Well said. We're out of time, unfortunately. We've been talking with Robert Reich, former Secretary of Labor, has a very popular Substack. If you want more from Robert Reich's thoughts and observations and recommendations, you can pick up his book coming out in paperback next month, titled Coming Up Short. And you want to give the Substack once more before we conclude, Bob?
1: Oh, sure. I'll do it several times. It's Robert Reich, R-O-B-E-R-T-R-E-I-C-H, at Substack.com. And I would love it if anybody listening joined me on that Substack. That's where I write every day. And I also am part of a group. I founded a group, co-founded a group called Inequality Media. And Inequality Media puts out lots of videos, and we have movies that we've made, and it has become something that I'm very proud of. So
0: the website for that?
1: Inequality Media, it's all one word, .org.
0: Inequalitymedia.org. I've not seen that. That'd be good to look at. Anyway, thank you very much. All this will be continued. Thanks for your good work out of Berkeley, California, Robert Reich.
1: Well, thank you, Ralph, and thank all of you for your great work.
2: 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When we come back, we continue our exploration of a winning, effective, and dare I say, bold economic agenda. But first, let's check in with our corporate crime reporter, Russell Mokyber.
3: 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I'm Russell Mokyber. Some AI companies aren't just reading books, they're destroying them. As developers race to build more powerful AI models and lawsuits over copyright mount, a cottage industry has sprung up to supply them with millions of physical books that are stripped apart, scanned into training data sets, and discarded or shredded. That's according to a report from Yahoo Finance and 404 Media. AI companies are using intermediaries to acquire books at industrial scale anonymously. Companies specializing in bulk sourcing advertise their ability to locate hundreds of thousands of titles while promising confidentiality for AI clients, reflecting the sensitivity surrounding the practice. For the Corporate Crime Reporter, I'm Russell Mokyber.
2: Thank you, Russell. Welcome back to the Ralph Nader Radio Hour. I'm Steve Scrovan, along with David Feldman, Hannah, and Ralph. Our next guest has a bold economic program for America. David?
4: Derek Scherer served as the U.S. ambassador to Finland from 1994 to 1997. Previously, he worked in government at the national, state, and local levels, including the founding board of directors of the National Consumer Cooperative Bank in 1978 and deputy undersecretary of commerce for economic affairs in 1993. During the 1992 presidential campaign, Ambassador Scherer was a senior policy advisor to Bill Clinton and helped to write the campaign's economic program, Putting People First. Welcome to the Ralph Nader Radio Hour, Ambassador Derek Scherer.
5: Thank you, David. It's a pleasure to be here.
0: Welcome, Derek. We've known each other for a long time, and I came across a few months ago a very comprehensive, bold economic plan for America that you authored with a couple of your economic colleagues. And it didn't get much press, like most progressive proposals, but it was directed to the Democratic Party, where you've been advising for years and a very loyal Democrat. Our listeners are always looking to answer the question, what does the Democratic Party stand for? And your plan partially answers it. So why don't you summarize your plan, which, after I read it, looks like it's pretty much supported by a majority of the American people.
5: Well, that's also one of the points, is that we do think that the major issue facing most Americans is economic. And of course, there economic security, their family welfare, their economic future. And, you know, I would argue this has almost always been the case. It goes back to my experience in local politics and state politics, and then in the Clinton campaign, where our consultant, James Carville, said it's the economy, stupid. And mainly we ran on that. We put together a program called Putting People First. And I think one of the major reasons that Bill Clinton won was because he emphasized economic issues. So I've always been one that felt you shouldn't run on foreign policy issues, with exceptions like the middle of the Vietnam War, and that you should emphasize kind of kitchen table family oriented issues that affect real people's lives. So I've been doing that a long time, some success, some failures, but I've always done it within the Democratic Party. And I have argued for a long time, going back to the previous century, that third parties don't work in the United States. For better or worse, we have a two-party system, but it's a very open system. I mean, you've seen how MAGA people could take over the Republican Party. The Democratic Party and the primary system has always been open to anybody who wants to run. And so we've had a number of progressives get elected at different levels in that way. I could argue that we've had fairly progressive presidential candidates in some cases, but we face a lot of obstacles and opposition, which we can talk about, especially corporate power, which you know well, Ralph. So,
0: yeah, I want you to lay the basis, and we'll talk about the items that you have written in summary form as part of your bold economic program, and then we'll talk about the areas you excluded and why.
5: Okay.
0: As a pragmatic approach. Yeah, go ahead.
5: I'm going to run down the basics. One, which is essential, and I don't understand why Biden didn't do this, which is to raise the federal minimum wage to what we call a living wage. A federal minimum wage hasn't been raised in almost 20 years. We would raise it to $20 over time, and there are a lot of benefits to increasing people's wages, which also means they pay more taxes, they pay more Social Security, they can purchase more things. But it's also a view of it should be a basic human right to have a living wage. We want to increase the capacity of families to take care of one another. So we produce a proposal for a universal child care allowance for anybody making less than $400,000 a year. We have a number of proposals to increase the housing supply, although that's not controlled totally at the national level. It's a state and local issue. There are a lot of ways in which the federal government can encourage the production of more affordable housing. We want the Social Security system, one of the great achievements of the New Deal, to be solvent. And there's fairly simple ways to do that. Various senators, Democratic senators, have introduced bills to do that, which is you increase the contributions of the wealthiest Americans. It's not a problem in math. It's just a problem in politics to do it. We would, of course, roll back Trump's tariffs, which are an absurdity, and also tariffs that are aimed at our major allies like Canada and Mexico that make no sense either economically or in foreign policy. And we would increase education and training, because with the rise of AI, what kind of jobs people are going to be able to get and how they get them is going to be even more dependent on the quality of their education. So we would provide for universal free community college education. So I'll stop right there. I'll just run through some of them. We do this as a very detailed, yeah. Ralph. We've consulted with leading economists, progressive economists, on all of these proposals. But the point of our program is not that it should be endorsed in its entirety. It's almost meant to be a discussion document to show what is possible, that this can be done. It doesn't require some dramatic change in the way the government operates. It just demands a change in priorities and some new laws like Senator Warren's Affordability and Accountability Act on corporations, going back to proposals that you proposed in the previous century to federal chartering of large corporations. And we've been meeting with candidates, with political consultants, with other progressive think tanks like EPI and CAP in DC, and discussing the fine points of our programs, but also encouraging them to say, if you think we're wrong about this or we should take a different approach, let's hear it. Because what we want is not people to say you have the Bible of economic reform, but that you have the right path, that candidates should be running on a progressive, comprehensive economic reform program in the coming midterms, and whoever runs for president should be running on this kind of program.
0: But the problem is that Hakeem Jeffries and Chuck Schumer are not running on your program. They are running on a repeated theme of affordability, and they give examples, high rents, high grocery prices, high fuel, but they assiduously avoid the cause of affordability in contemporary America, which is Trump. So they're allied with Trump against impeachment. Jeffries has clamped down. We have a lot of evidence on this, on all Democrats, telling him not to sign on John Larson's H.R. 1155, 13 articles of impeachment. He put out a Dear Colleague letter. Only two came forward, one of them being Steve Cohn, who's not running for re-election from Tennessee. So the critics of what you're putting forward are not directing their criticism against your issues, like paid child care, a minimum wage increase, raising frozen Social Security budgets, frozen for over 45 years, and so on. They're basically saying that you can't separate these from the huge drains on the public budget and the taxpayer of the bloated military budget, totally out of control, the corporate welfare budget, hundreds of billions of dollars a year shoveled out in subsidies, handouts, giveaways, bailouts, you name it, most recently for resurrecting the nonsensical nuclear power industry. And they're more silent than they should be on restoring Trump's tax cuts. In fact, in 2019, when they took over the Congress, as you know, Richard Neal, the head of the House Ways and Means Committee's first statement was he wasn't going to go after Trump's tax cuts, which create huge deficits and drain money away from the domestic necessities of the American people that you've just pointed out. So discuss the military budget, corporate welfare, and you mentioned higher taxes on the very rich, but I didn't hear much on the very big corporations, half of whom are making huge profits in the U.S. and paying no federal income tax.
5: We also increase taxes on CEOs, which, you know, the ratio now of CEO, top CEO of big companies to the lowest paid workers up over 400 to 1. So we do address those questions.
0: Okay. I was just referring to what you said.
5: I understand, but I'm just telling you, we'll set that aside.
0: You've done the corporate tax. Let's do corporate welfare in the military budget.
5: Well, on corporate welfare, as I say, we are supporting Senator Warren's Accountability Act, which would put workers on boards of directors of major corporations and also make them have federal charters. But here's my point, and I agree with you about these issues, Ralph, especially the military budget, but you can't get to those issues until you are actually in the government. And if we don't win back the House and at least have a shot at winning back the Senate, talking about these issues while Trump and the MAGA Republican Party controls the government and might continue to control it is, you know, makes us feel good, but it doesn't change anything. And what I've learned about the so-called leaders of the party is you don't really expect them to lead. They will follow when they see where the voters are going, and they'll also follow when they see if there is a presidential candidate who takes off on these kinds of issues. And so, you know, we know Hakeem Jeffries. I'm glad he's talking about affordability because at least he's talking about economic issues. He's put together teams of people to look at different bills that they would introduce if they can win the majority in the November elections. I'm in touch with some members of Congress. We're working closely, particularly good one, Jamie Raskin and others, push these kinds of proposals that we have, but I don't expect the leadership to lead on these issues. So, you know, I don't rail against them, because what I'm doing, and I'm doing it with a lot of different people out there, including a lot of young people, is trying to find good candidates, provide them with economic ideas to run on, and then hope that we win back the House and that these kinds of then elected officials who share our viewpoint become the Democratic Party. I mean, that's how you do these things. If we don't win these elections, then we're just kind of crying in the wilderness. You know, I have a lot of thoughts about Trump. And one of the things, and in fact, I was going to mention it to you, as you might think about it, but our mutual friend Jeff Cowan and I have talked about the importance of an accountability project, and especially getting together initially some very good legal minds to say, what are the legal options after 2028 to go after all the corruption and crime that's been taking place? I mean, what is the legal position? And what if Trump pardons everybody? You know, what can you do about that? So I'm working on a number of fronts. I think accountability is one that we should talk more about. I believe that the whole impeachment thing is a dead end. It's not going to go anywhere politically right now. So that doesn't interest me. But the accountability question, there are a lot of very decent Republicans who believe in the rule of law who've come forward. A lot of them are working with an old friend of yours, Ann Bloom, who used to be the chief litigator for Public Citizen. And she's been talking, she's a good friend of ours, how many Republicans have come forward to work with them, judges, lawyers, who are just appalled by what goes on. And all this work is kind of going sub rosa below the press. It doesn't need to be, you know, front and center at the New York Times as long as it's going on.
0: How can people get a hold of your bold economic program for America?
5: Okay, it is up and it can be freely downloaded on the website of the Institute for Labor and Education at UC Berkeley.
0: Let's go to Steve.
2: Derek, you worked in the Clinton administration in the 90s, helped him with his put people first agenda. But I can imagine a lot of our listeners would be saying, wait a minute, the Clinton administration concluded the NAFTA deal. They're all about free trade and the neoliberal policies that arguably laid the groundwork for a right-wing populist like Trump to come along and prevail. What have you learned from those Clinton years, and what has changed in your outlook from that?
5: Well, I could recommend a very good book by Nelson Lichtenstein on the Clinton administration that discusses the, I would say, hopes and aspirations that President Clinton had, but then the reality of what actually happened. But in my case, I was not included in the economic team. I was sent off to Finland as an ambassador, and the president selected Robert Rubin and Larry Summers and Lloyd Bentsen. Bob Reich was given a token position as labor secretary, but as he later wrote, he was basically hidden away in the cabinet. So I would not say that the Clinton administration tried to do all of the things that even we had in our Putting People First program, like NAFTA, for example. My advice on NAFTA had been, and I had drafted our original proposal, which had very strong labor and environmental ties, and I said, don't pass it unless you pass it with Democratic votes. If you're going to pass a version of NAFTA, it has to be supported by labor and Democrats. And the administration did the different thing. They went and got Republican votes to pass it because they felt the pressure, I would say, of what you call the Reagan view of the world and the Wall Street's view of the world. And that's been true. It was true of Obama as well. And every effort I made to suggest progressive economists like Jamie Galbraith or Barry Bluestone, others who should be in those governments, didn't happen. The power of money and of Wall Street, as Ralph well knows, is very great. And so, and we write about this. If you read our program, we also explain the Reagan Revolution, the neoliberal sort of consensus that's now crashed with Trump, and we're trying to replace it with our program.
0: Let's go to Hannah.
6: How much of this program could we accomplish by saying president, go off and president, and let congressional candidates, even senatorial candidates, try and enact these policies?
5: Well, if you look at the periods when we've had great and significant reform, we've also had presidents. One's FDR, we know about the New Deal, but also Lyndon Johnson. I mean, some of the great things, some of the things that Ralph referred to, especially the Civil Rights Act, but other great improvements in our government were done with a president who knew how to play politics, knew how to lead, knew how to twist arms to get things done. We see how government by an executive who is opposed to all these things operates and guts governments. So, I mean, you can't do it if you have an executive who's going to oppose you. I mean, I suppose you could pass things in a Congress with a weak executive, but the best outcome would be if we had a New Deal or a Great Society situation where we win back the House and Senate and we have a president who is inclined to agree and lead. And it's an interactive process. So the more that Congress pushes and the more that individual senators lead, then the more the White House is willing to do things. And it's also important that the citizens be mobilized. I mean, Social Security was not just a policy idea. Social Security has its basis in a dentist in Long Beach who came up with a program, give seniors money, but they had to spend it by the end of the month. And clubs were formed across the United States to support this idea. It ultimately becomes, in the New Deal, the Social Security Act. So you have to have organized citizenry. And, you know, I know Ralph and I agree about all of this, and civic action and groups. And it's an iterative process between the Congress, the executive, and the citizenry.
0: We've been talking with Derek Scherer, a multiple advocate of progressive public policies, a thinker and a doer, and the author, with two other economists, of A Bold Economic Program for America. Very relevant in an election year. Thank you very much, Derek.
5: Thanks, Ralph. Hang in there.
0: We will.
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1: You're listening to Tectonic, a production of WFMU in Jersey City, New Jersey. 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And now, today's episode.
2: Hey, everybody. Welcome to another episode of Tectonic. My name is Mark Hurst. I'll be your host for the next hour. So happy to be here with you today. Thanks for joining. We're going to be talking about data centers. The episode is called Data Center Disasters. If you go to the episode page for today's show, which you can find at tectonic.fm, T-E-C-H, tonic.fm, and just click on Data Center Disasters, you'll see front and center a meme image that is, I think, a remix of an actual image from SimCity. You remember that old video game where you could build your own city and put down roads and hospitals and schools and businesses and things, and then see the city come alive with little cars on the roads and things? Well, what was fun, of course, for everybody, after you built a city, which was kind of interesting, but of course you wanted to wreak some disaster on the town just to see what the game did with it. And so there's a disasters menu in SimCity, and you could choose things like fire, flood, tornado, a monster. That was always fun. It had some Godzilla-type thing stomping around. But whoever remixed this into a meme added a new disaster for this SimCity world, and it was data center. Now, if you have been paying attention to the news recently, you have probably heard some sort of coverage about data centers. It seems to be everywhere now. All sorts of media sources, big and small, are talking about this issue. This, by the way, is not particularly new for longtime Tectonic listeners. We've talked about data centers for years, having warned everyone that this scourge was coming, and I've talked to journalists and activists about how data centers are preying on vulnerable communities and, in some cases, countries outside the U.S. where the big tech companies are more able to bully their way in and suck down the power and, in some cases, the water from the local communities. There's also another, I want to acknowledge this at the beginning because I'm not going to, I don't have another story on this, but I just want to remind you that another aspect of the data center problem that I covered on a past show was Elon Musk's data center in Memphis, which is a giant data center that apparently needs so much energy in order to operate that the local power grid could not supply enough electricity. So he put in these gas turbines that are, of course, fueled by natural gas, and they spin and they make a lot of noise, and they do generate power. So they are generating the amount of power that this AI data center needs in order to power Grok, you know, the AI engine that I've also covered on a past show that was saying completely inappropriate things to miners, you know, like send nudes. That was Elon Musk's Grok. That is an AI bot that is powered by AI data centers like this thing in Memphis. But it's located in a neighborhood called Boxtown, which is historically black neighborhood, and it is now at risk. The kids in that neighborhood are now at risk of higher rates of asthma because of the air pollution, not to mention the carcinogens that these generators are spewing into the air. So what you have is the data centers are almost always being constructed in politically vulnerable areas, either in the U.S. or outside. They are being used to power the AI engines of the big tech companies, which have their own knock-on effects that we've covered. And they are raising utility prices for residents. They are, in some cases, having effects on the water table. Some of them are drawing down vast amounts, vast quantities.

0: quantities of water. In some cases, we don't even know how much because the big tech companies are less and less interested in officially measuring and reporting on their water usage of these data centers. And then there's the noise pollution and the air pollution. And then just the general usage of land, what could have been a healthy ecosystem for this giant construction, for what? You know, for what? So that we can have more grok in our lives, which nobody needs. So that's why there is so much media coverage right now, because there are so many negatives, especially for the nearby residents, just like the residents of Boxtown and Memphis, or increasingly many other suburban communities across the U.S. that are now having to deal with AI data centers. And it's not just suburban, it's also rural areas as well. In what used to be farm country, communities are often bringing in data centers. Not that the citizens are asking for it, but because of the non-disclosure agreements that the big tech companies force on local officials, the citizens often have no idea what the deal is until the Amazon, the Google, the Facebook / Meta, the Microsoft data center comes in and starts construction and then operations. It's a huge problem across the U.S. and across the world. So I wanted to run a show about data center disasters, talking about the disastrous effects on these local communities and really, by extension, on all of us as we are normalizing this intrusion of big tech construction and pollution into our lives everywhere. And one of the people, I wanted to start with the good news. I don't often start with good news, but I wanted to start with good news in this case, which is that Willie Nelson has spoken out. If you want links to any of these stories, by the way, you can find them all. Today's episode page has quite a few links, and you can find them on the episode page. Again, it's tectonic.fm, T-E-C-H, tonic.fm, and you will see the data center disasters episode. I want to read you what Willie Nelson, he posted this. Unfortunately, I believe it was a Facebook post, but maybe his team put it up. The important thing is that Willie Nelson either wrote or had someone write, and he approved it and signed his name to this. He writes, "I grew up in Abbott, and I still have a home there with farmed land where I can still see stars at night. And now our community, like many others, needs to fight against data centers invading our land. The last thing we need is a loud, water-thieving, light-polluting data center anywhere near our town, or any others for that matter. The strength of rural America has never come from big industrial footprints. It comes from generations of people, open spaces, local businesses, and a connection to the land. All of America deserves thoughtful stewardship that doesn't steal farmland, where our essential shared food is grown, and small family farmers' livelihoods, and not data centers that only destroy the environment around them. Whoever controls food and water controls the masses. Let's not allow our own demise or give up control over necessary resources in the U.S., and especially in Abbott." Signed, Willie Nelson. Well, he said it better than I could. I mean, this is someone who has been in just about everywhere across the U.S. He knows the rural situation both in his hometown and elsewhere, and he's seeing it go up in Abbott. He's seeing a data center go up, or they're considering it. And so I appreciate that Willie Nelson has come out publicly and forcefully against these projects, and I hope that we're going to hear similar pushback from other prominent voices in the arts, in politics, in media, coming out against the, as Willie Nelson put it, the invasion of big tech into our communities. One of the people who wrote, has put up videos about the AI data center intrusion was this guy, Charlie Behrens, who's located in Wisconsin. Now, he did this thing called the Manitowoc Minute that was on every few days throughout 2024 and 2025. I think he finished up this series about a year ago, but what he says in this Manitowoc Minute is still totally relevant to what's happening today. I think since then, Charlie Behrens has gone on to a stand-up comedy tour, but I hope that he, as one of these up-and-coming, maybe somewhat prominent voices, is continuing to speak out against AI data centers. But he got fairly well-known for these little videos. I wanted to play you what he said about data centers going up in Wisconsin about a year ago. Here it is.
1: Port Washington, Wisconsin just approved a massive AI data center because apparently the Common Council got blackmailed by a robot. Folks, that's why you only send fish pics. Here is what the data center's going to look like. Shit. However, Silicon Valley applauds the decision for building another massive data center anywhere other than Silicon Valley. Folks, Wisconsin's becoming a dumping ground for these AI data centers because these tech douchebags know we got a lot of fresh water in the Great Lakes. For now. But these things have been replacing farms and forests all over Wisconsin. So get ready to say goodbye America's Dairyland and hello America's Motherboard. That license plate's gonna suck eggs. Now on the one hand, this data center may destroy the land, take water from farmers, pollute the Great Lakes, pleasure the devil, lower property values because of light and sound pollution, also lower the aquifers, screw up your water pressure, increase power bills, force neighboring towns to put up power lines they don't want, shout out West Bend, create very few jobs that'll quickly be replaced by robots, and did I mention pleasure the devil? But on the other hand, without these data centers, AI wouldn't be able to take our jobs or end all of humanity. So, you know, it's a balancing act here, folks. You gotta take the bad with the terrible. And we're not doing it for us. No, this is America. It is our civic duty to make sure the billionaires become trillionaires with no expense spared. Especially our own. Now, look, folks, I don't live in Port Washington, all right? I live a walleye's whiz away. But I can tell you this much. I watched the Common Council meeting. And I saw each and every one of you get up there and say you didn't want this data center. And then what did the Common Council do? They said, yeah, we hear ya. Well, that's got to be a no-go. This isn't the federal government, okay? It's supposed to work. Here in Wisconsin, we care about people. And we care about walleyes and ducks. We don't give a loon's toot about Silicon Valley. I don't know what's going on with your Common Council, Port Washington. Maybe they're drinking the water coming out of a data center. It's not too late though. Port Washington, don't give up the fight. And everyone else, make sure your Common Council ain't pulling the same crap. I don't want Wally. I want walleye. And I think you do too. Well, folks, that is your Manitowoc Minute special report. As always, go Packers and the Bears.
0: Okay. And a little crack on the Bears at the end. So that again was Charlie Behrens with his Manitowoc Minute from about a year ago, but you heard him talk about the same downsides that Willie Nelson was describing in his public letter. The light and noise pollution, the water thievery, as Willie Nelson put it, that farmers need. As Charlie Behrens put it, we have a lot of fresh water in the Great Lakes for now. So this is a problem that is plaguing communities in Texas and Wisconsin, north, south, east, and west. And it's starting to get, as I said, a lot of media coverage. So here are just a couple of the news stories that have come out recently that I've noticed. One was this, in Futurism, there's a story called Google Data Center Announces Plans to Pave Over Protected Wetlands. So this is from Fort Wayne, Indiana. Google is descending onto that community to put up an AI data center. And as the Futurism article puts it, this isn't particularly a massive footprint, but what distinguishes it is that a couple of the acres of the proposed development are protected wetlands that Google is now proposing to put pavement over in order to install their data center. And again, what you have to do when you look at these stories is don't think so much about the scale of each one. Anything that you see, if it's an acre here, 2 acres there, 4 acres there, you have to multiply it by some number of thousands of examples happening across the U.S. and just in the U.S. Don't even get started on the other countries that are dealing with this. So just across the U.S., any sort of local example, you have to, in your mind, multiply by a factor of several thousand to get some basic sense of the scale of what we're dealing with. And of course, just the normative power of this. If this is allowed to go through in Fort Wayne, then what happens the next time Google wants to pave over another protected wetland or another protected ecosystem? They have to be stopped at some point so that we can begin the process of rolling all this back. There are data centers that are much larger than that Google Fort Wayne, Indiana example. Another example I came across was in the New York Times. This is from July 27, 2026. The headline was How Meta, that is to say Facebook, got everything it wanted in a secret Louisiana data center deal. And this is a huge data center campus, really, that they are proposing or they're planning to put up in Louisiana. It's a project that is big enough to cover nearly 6 square miles. This is a huge project in Louisiana. And the kicker is all of this was done under NDA, that is to say, under non-disclosure agreements. So local officials are dealing with Facebook / Meta officials, and the Facebook Meta folks say, look, if you want any money from us, if you want to have any dealings with us, you have to sign an agreement that promises, under threat of prosecution, that you will not tell your constituents who voted you in to represent them, you promise you will not tell your constituents anything about this deal. Not that the deal is happening, none of the terms, not even that Facebook Meta wants to bring its sludge factory into your area. And the officials, for whatever reason, whatever calculus they have in their minds about, I guess, the money that they believe they have been told is going to flow into the community, they signed the NDAs, and they're off to the races dealing with Zuckerberg's minions. And so that's how these things happen, whether it's Google coming in to pave a wetland in Indiana or it's Facebook coming in to install its sludge factory over 6 square miles in Louisiana. The local officials sign NDAs, and that's why the constituents of these places are unable to speak out in advance. We did hear in that Charlie Barron's piece I played before that there were citizens who spoke up during what was called a common council meeting. So there are examples of pushback, but the big tech companies, knowing that they are doing something that's harming the citizens of the community, knowing full well, they demand that the local officials sign these NDAs. Now, I will say, if you ask one of the big tech folks why they are forcing NDA, by the way, this should be totally be illegal, but why they are forcing the officials to sign NDAs, their excuse is, well, we don't want our competitors to know that we're doing this, which is such an empty excuse. Like, can Google not guess that Facebook is interested in installing data centers? I mean, sorry, it should be illegal. The noise and water and air pollution and ecosystem destruction of a big tech data center should at least come up for some discussion from the citizens who are living in those areas, and yet it often does not happen. I wanted to give you an example of one of the rare times when citizens actually do get a voice. There's this place in Wisconsin, speaking of Wisconsin, called Wisconsin Rapids, and at the Wisconsin Rapids Public Library not long ago, former Mayor Eric Adams showed up. Now, you might be wondering, what is former New York City Mayor Eric Adams doing in Wisconsin at an official meeting? I mean, it's not like he's taking a vacation there or visiting friends or something. No, why is he there in any kind of official capacity? Well, he's not there as the mayor, of course, anymore. His term as mayor is over. There were allegations, many allegations of corruption by him and by people on within his administration. But somehow now he has popped up in Wisconsin, and he apparently is being paid to try to sell the local citizens on the idea of a data center. And I wanted to play you some of this because I found it very entertaining to hear how the citizens of Wisconsin Rapids took the idea of former New York City mayor, who they know all about, coming to their town to try to sell them on the idea of a data center. So I want to play you, I'm not going to play you the whole thing, but I want to play you this excerpt when Eric Adams first showed up and what it was like when he first opened his mouth. Basically, he says, "My name is Eric Adams, and I want you to hear what happens next." So this is from Wisconsin Rapids in, I believe it was in late July 2026, as Adams tried to sell the citizens there on a data center.
2: "And as I look around the room to see the signs, you clearly have shared your thoughts around this issue. And one of my colleagues sent me a post that says a whole high-profile person is coming to your town. And I said, who's that? Let me tell you something. My name is Eric Adams.
0: Okay, that was Eric Adams' intro in Wisconsin Rapids. And one thing I really appreciated about that, even before the booing started, was how he completely bombed in his idea of an opening joke. Did you spot it? He said, "I see your signs, and I heard that a prominent person was coming to your town, and I said, who's that?" And it's not a single person laughs, although he has a little chuckle at his own joke. And then he just moves on and says, "Well, let me tell you this, I'm Eric Adams," and then it just goes from there. And the rest of the meeting, it's his address, his comments to the Wisconsin Rapids citizens was a little over 8 minutes, and it was just punctuated by those moments of booing and heckling. And so for a lot, I'm not going to play you the long segment where he's just saying, "I'm going to listen. I want you to listen. I'm going to listen. I want you to listen." He keeps saying that over and over. And then when people finally settle down, he says that he would like to tell them a couple of stories. And this is where he thinks he's really going to make his consulting fee, because he's going to explain to these irritated citizens how much AI is going to help. And notice here, he's selling a data center, but the way he sells the data center is by talking about the benefits of AI. And if you have seen people, have you seen the tech bros and or the boosters try to sell people on the idea of AI, there's always one place they tend to go, and that is healthcare. And so listen to how Eric Adams talks about the magic that is going to come to all of them if they allow the data center into their town, the magic of what happens in healthcare. Here's Eric Adams with these two stories.
2: "And I want to share, before I turn it over to Anton, I just want to share one story with you. My close friend, mother, passed away from breast cancer. And she was petrified over following the trajectory of her grandmother who died from breast cancer, following her mother. And she went to Sloan Kettering Cancer Center. And at Sloan Kettering Cancer Center, they were able to use artificial intelligence to early identify her breast cancer. And the same thing happened when I was diagnosed with type 2 diabetes. The doctor told me, 'Eric, in a year, you're going to lose your sight. You're going to lose some fingers and toes. You're going to have surgery.' Using my doctor, an AI, early diagnosis.
3: And
2: so when
3: blood
2: we start talking about, as one gentleman stated to me, when we start talking about, as you asked the question, sir, when we start talking about our hate of technology, when we start talking about..." "You
0: All right. So that was Eric Adams with these two stories. One is, he says, a friend of mine got diagnosed with breast cancer thanks to artificial intelligence. And then he said, in my own case, I was diagnosed with type 2 diabetes with artificial intelligence. And someone from the crowd, you can hear, say, it's a blood test. I find it really amusing that the pitch that's always coming out of Silicon Valley is that there's this magic device that's going to revolutionize healthcare, that is irreplaceable, and all you have to do is allow us to install these massive data centers, and amazing things are going to happen. What's different here is that we're actually hearing the voice of people who know that that's not true. And so it's very satisfying to hear the heckling and the booing from the citizens in that public meeting. The other interesting thing about that clip is that Eric Adams he's starting to get a little bit irritated because people are not buying this pitch at all. And so he speaks out of his irritation, and at the very end he says, you don't have to show that you have this hatred of technology, as though if you disagree with an AI data center, you must hate technology. I mean, that is such a cliched criticism of tech critics. Well, you must be some, and I'm intentionally misusing the term here, you must be some sort of Luddite. If you don't like my idea, you must be a Luddite. You must not like any technology at all, which, of course, is totally unfair and it just irrelevant to the discussion. These people do not want a data center that is having all those negative effects, and saying that it's a magic healthcare device does not help. So there's one other clip. This one's pretty short. I wanted to show that Eric Adams continues to get a little more irritated, and he finally falls back on one last argument for why people should go ahead and accept the idea of a data center in Wisconsin Rapids. Here it is.
2: What we want to do is to show you that when we heard how other companies did not produce the right product, we said that we wanted to hear the concerns across the country, and we wanted to produce a product that you can look at and examine so that we know if we like it or not. If we like it or not, folks, data centers are going to be here.
3: No.
0: And those are the citizens of Wisconsin Rapids reacting to Eric Adams' final attempt at a pitch of a data center, telling them whether you like it or not, data centers are going to be here. And let me just give a little speaking tip to anyone who is thinking of being hired by big tech to hawk these sludge factories elsewhere, that you don't want to go in public and say you're going to get it whether you like it or not. That's not a very effective pitch, but, you know, what do I know? That's just my two cents. Anyway, Eric Adams deservedly got booed and heckled and yelled at, and people were saying things like, well, why don't you put one in your backyard? And that leads me to the next set of clips that I wanted to play for you. As I said, there's a lot of media coverage about these data center disasters everywhere. And one kind of clip that I have been noticing is TV news. I'm talking local TV, not the national broadcast, but like the local network affiliate has news for the town or the city. And where these data centers are coming up, they are starting to cover it. And I found three different clips, and they all are very similar. One is from Southern New Jersey, one is from Virginia, in Northern Virginia, and one is from Southwest Michigan. Okay, so New Jersey, Virginia, Michigan. All three are local affiliates doing their local TV news, and all three go and do the man on the street interviews with residents who are living not too far from a data center that's being constructed or is in operation, and they get an audio recording of what the data center sounds like. And so what I want to play, I'm not going to play the whole news clip. You get the idea. I'm sure you've seen news clips of them talking to different residents about different issues. I just wanted to play the clip of the data center noise so that we could hear this. Here is New Jersey. So that's the sound of a data center. This is recorded by a resident who's not far, living not far. This is from their house of the data center in southern New Jersey. Okay, and now let's move on to Virginia. I'm going to play you this one. This is Northern Virginia data center. Some of these data centers operate 24/7. Some of them are at different frequencies. Sometimes they're loud and sometimes they're not. It depends on the data center. It's hard to say one thing about all data centers, but when they are operating, they all tend to make a huge amount of noise. And finally, I want to play you this sound of the Southwest Michigan data center. This is recorded by a resident who lives directly across the street and has lived there. This was an elderly couple that was featured in the news story. They have lived in that house for, I forget how many decades. So, of course, the data center is brand new. When they first moved in, there was no data center. The data center moved in across the street from them. And this is what it sounds like from the data center. Here it is.

So I just find it really interesting that people say, well, AI, the boosters say, well, AI is in the cloud. You know, as though it's this inoffensive place, ethereal, it doesn't affect anybody, it's just out in the sky somewhere. And yet, clouds don't sound like this. But AI does. This is the cloud. Imagine living across the street from that. And if this is one of those data centers that goes 24/7, you basically can never open a window, you can't go out onto your deck. This is what it sounds like. So I have a modest proposal that I think would solve a lot of problems. That would, it would allow the oligarchs to have their data centers. It would solve the noise pollution and air pollution problem from communities like Boxtown and Memphis and what's happening in New Jersey, Virginia, and Michigan. Everybody would happy. It would be happy. The oligarchs would have their sludge factories if they really want them. It all comes down to this. The data centers need to be constructed on the properties of the oligarchs' mansions. That's it. If we can just put the data centers, you know, like Mark Zuckerberg, he loves constructing these giant data centers like in Louisiana, right? So if he's really into it, let's not build it in Louisiana. Let's go to Hawaii, where he has pushed native Hawaiian families off of their land so that he can expand his little empire there. And let's put a data center right next to his mansion so it does this 24/7. I think that would work well. Yeah. As long as Zuck is fine, that's cool. Then he can run his little sludge factory as much as he wants. Now, he would have to have his permanent residence there if he wants to then fly back to Silicon Valley and he wants to sleep in a different house. Well, I'm sorry, the rule applies there too. Wherever he sleeps, he's going to have a data center on the property. And so if he's in Silicon Valley, for instance, we can put this one in and he can listen to that. Anyway, that's my modest proposal for data centers. As the woman said in Wisconsin Rapids, put it in your backyard. And I think she's right. That's what we should propose. Do not construct any more data centers in communities that don't want them, which is all of them. And in fact, we're going to have to take down the ones that shouldn't have been there in the first place because of illegal NDAs. And instead, the oligarchs can still have their data centers, the AI sludge factories. We just need to construct them on their own properties, right next to the mansions where they sleep at night. And then everybody will be happy. Okay, I think it would be nice to have a little break from that sound of the data centers. Let's go to a quick song. It's about a minute, by Hovey Benjamin. And I want to say thanks to Ken and Kenya both for sending me this song. This song is called Data Center, and I thought it would be important for us to play this during the Data Center Disasters show. This is, as I said, just about a minute long, and here is Hovey Benjamin with Data Center.

empty. I don't need my water to be clean. Line goes up when I look at my screen. Rent goes up like year after year, every year. Hey, data center, get over here.

0: that was Data Center by Hovi Benjamin, taking the perspective of the boosters who were trying to sell us on the idea, hey, maybe your rent will go down. Don't worry about the noise pollution and all the other downsides and harms to the ecosystems and kids and everybody else. Maybe your rent will go down. Maybe, maybe, maybe. And that is the song that they want us to sing as they're making their secret pitches to the city council. Now, I mentioned the news stories in Virginia, New Jersey, and Michigan, and all three of them had, as I said, they were very similar because they started with recordings by residents of the data center in the neighborhood, and then all three of them went and got a statement from the data center company. And I'm not going to play the whole thing. These are just very quick statements from the data center companies, and I want to see if you can figure out what the similarity is in all three data center company statements. Let's go to New Jersey first. Here it is.
1: Data One, owner of the data center, did get back to us.
2: They said in a statement, "We appreciate the support of city leaders and the patience of the Vineland community during the temporary construction phase of our new data center. While this remains an active construction site, we understand concerns about ambient noise in the area. Based on recent inspections and acoustical monitoring conducted by the Cumberland County Health Department, our site is operating in full compliance with Vineland City noise ordinance limits. We take our role as a community partner seriously and will continue deploying sound reduction measures to minimize any impact on our neighbors." Siobhan McCurl.
0: Okay, so that was New Jersey, and why don't we listen to Michigan? Again, your goal is to see if you can spot the similarity. Of course, they're all defending themselves, but there's something specific that I'm looking for. Here's Michigan.
3: "I reached out to Hyperscale Data and received a statement which reads in part, quote, 'We have been part of Dowagiac for 5 years and take the recent concerns raised by residents seriously. As we complete our operational transition away from cryptocurrency mining and toward AI compute infrastructure and advanced robotics, we intend to do our part to help reduce overall sound levels in the area. Roughly half of the mining equipment is already offline, and we expect the rest to be shut down completely within the next 3 months. We remain committed to being a good neighbor and believe the steps we are taking reflect that."
0: Okay, and that was Michigan. By the way, it was interesting to hear that what they were doing before, they claim that they're no longer doing, but they were doing Bitcoin mining. So you see, again, the connection between crypto and AI. It's the same guy, it's the same tech bros, the same money, the same companies. When they saw that Bitcoin was not going to usher in their billionaire dreams, then they pivoted, as they like to say, over to AI and sludge. And so it's the same data centers doing the same stuff. Let's hear the statement from the Virginia news story, what the data center company said there.
4: Now, Advantage Data Center sent us a statement saying they take being a good corporate neighbor seriously. A spokesperson says, "We want to assure you and the community that our operations are fully compliant with all local noise ordinances, and this has been verified by third-party sound studies." We will keep following that one.
0: Okay, so you've heard from New Jersey, Michigan, and Virginia, all three data center companies defending themselves. But what was the key parallel? What was the similarity from between all three? They took the feedback, what was it, seriously. We take it seriously. We take the community feedback seriously. We take the comments seriously. We take, they're so serious. They're taking everything so seriously. They're just not actually decreasing the noise. And they're not actually changing their behavior. They're just taking things seriously. So as you hear more news stories about these data centers popping up everywhere, I want you to listen for that key word, that they take things seriously. That means, as so often, it means the opposite, that they actually do not care and they will continue doing whatever they want to do. One other story that I wanted to bring up, we may only have time for one more, maybe two, but I wanted to make sure that I covered this 404 Media story. This is from July 25, 2026. And the headline is, AI companies are buying tons of old books because they're free of AI slop. And so this requires a little bit of explanation, because we've talked about the the harms of these data centers, and we've talked about the secrecy of the deals, and we've listened to the sounds of data centers, and we've talked about how residents are speaking out, and we've heard some of those as they talk back to Eric Adams. We've heard all of that, but I just want to dwell briefly on what all of this is for. It's all for training and running these AI models, these AI engines. As I said, that giant data center in Boxtown in Memphis that's spewing carcinogens into the air, that's there to operate Grok, which is Elon Musk's incredibly toxic AI engine that I've covered on past shows. These AI data centers, they are employed for occasionally some helpful things, but for the most part, what they are driven by is plagiarism and theft. They are sucking in all of the information from the public web, and they are spewing out this regurgitated, extruded text and music and video that's just sloppifying the entire internet. Well, it's gotten so bad that to train new models, to train new versions of the models, they're running out of fresh content that's not vomit, you know, regurgitated out of some other AI because the internet has gotten so sloppified. So the AI companies are now looking for more sources of AI-free content. And where they're finding it, as 404 Media is pointing out, is in old books. These are old books that have not been scanned in. They haven't been plagiarized yet by the models. These are old. Many of them are rare. Many of them are beautifully hardbound. You know, they're at rare bookstores or in old libraries. The AI companies want to consume these books. Now, when I say they want to consume them, you might think, well, that just means they're going to, you know, carefully scan them and do character recognition to get the text digitally into their models and do whatever processing they need. Unfortunately, that's not the extent of it. When I say that the AI companies want to destroy these books, I mean they want to physically destroy the books. Because here's what's happening, and this is covered by a Futurism article that was commenting or recovering the 404 Media piece. As the Futurism headline puts it, AI companies are buying antique books, ingesting their contents to train models, and then destroying them at incredible scale. So what happens is that when an AI company gets one of these rare, often fragile, irreplaceable, hardbound books, what they do is they put it into a scanning machine that reads individual pages. And they're not going to take the time, like, let's say, the Internet Archive does, to pay a human being to turn the page while they scan each page in turn, thereby preserving the book. No, no, no. They have to operate at scale, and they don't care about any harms that come with that process. So what the AI companies do is they rip the spine off of the book. They basically destroy the book in order to get at the individual sheets of paper. And then they feed the individual sheets of paper into their industrial-sized scanner. And when that's done, they just have basically a shredded old book on their hands. And they're not going to go to the trouble of putting it back together, rebinding it, regluing it. Why would they do that? Because they don't care about the book. They want to destroy the book. They just want to ingest and plagiarize the matter inside. So I've read a lot of AI-related stories recently. I mean, they're coming out more and more every day, and I've read a lot of data center-related stories, and in many cases, they're the same topic, as we're hearing. This story was one of the most disturbing AI/data center-related stories that I have come across in recent months, and that's because I love books, and I respect books. And my life has been made so much richer by books. And the idea of a Silicon Valley company that is already worth hundreds of billions or trillions of dollars, the idea of this company wanting to plagiarize just a little bit more and going into rare bookstores and buying up the inventory in order to destroy the books so that no one else will ever be able to hold that book in their hands. And for all we know, no one else is ever going to be able to access the words in any form, because the scanned material, remember, is going straight into the AI sludge factory. It's not like they're destroying it, shredding it, scanning it, and then posting it for everybody to read in some sort of Internet Archive sort of way. No, they're doing it in order to ingest the contents and plagiarize it so that they can feed their slop engine more fresh content. Why? Because growth at any cost. And they have to continue growing and growing and growing. So what that means, friends, is if there's a rare book out there somewhere that you value or that you've been eyeing in your local bookshop, if you have the money, go ahead and buy it now and put it in your personal library. Because sooner or later, the AI, if that has anything of value in it that's valuable to an AI company from Silicon Valley is going to come along, purchase that book, and destroy it. And no one will ever be able to hold that book or read it ever again. This, I'm sorry to end on kind of a bummer note, but what we're facing here is a civilization-scale extinction event. Yes, even if we're still alive and we have some functioning surveillance phones, what kind of a civilization do we have if we have destroyed all of our books to feed some plagiarism slop sludge engine? Why? So some oligarch can buy one more mansion on Hawaii or in Argentina or somewhere? Like I said, we can solve that problem really quick if they put the data centers on the property right next to the mansions where they lay their heads at night to go to sleep. There's this meme on the episode page. You can find it at tectonic.fm, T-E-C-H, tonic.fm, and the data center disasters episode. There's this meme that someone posted not long ago on Blue Sky, and the scene is a historian discussing the Library of Alexandria. And you know what happened to the Library of Alexandria. You know, it all burned down, and we lost countless irreplaceable treasures of books that no one ever got to read or hold again. And looking at that example of the Library of Alexandria, the meme says, an Anthropic executive says, oh, hold on. Oh, wait. No, that's really cool. Let's just do that. And that is what Anthropic and the other AI companies are after. They want to destroy our intellectual heritage, our cultural heritage, so that they can feed their slop engines. And that, in addition to everything else I've talked about, that's what's at stake. So if you can get yourself to a local community meeting, a zoning meeting, a board meeting, a common council meeting in your town, your city, your county, go to it and let the decision makers know what you think about Silicon Valley sludge factories coming to your town. Tell them exactly what you think. And if you need some ideas, go back and listen to what people in Wisconsin Rapids told to Eric Adams. That's about all the time I have for you today. Until next time, friends, I have some homework for you. I want you to avoid Apple, abandon Amazon, forget Facebook, and whatever you do, get off Google. And there's only one song, really, that we could end with today, of course, by Lulu Lewis. It's Destroy All Data. I'll see you next time.

0: County is known as the data center capital of the world, but residents who live next door to some of them say they're producing noise that's not only annoying, but debilitating. Imagine hearing loud hums or white noise like this right here. Yeah, that hum, that noise, no matter what time of day, since last year. This is the reality, according to some of our neighbors in Sterling. And that's where we find our Matthew Torres this afternoon, who spoke to residents and county leaders about the growing concern.
1: Don't be fooled by the tranquil sounds of nature.
2: I'm hearing this is actually the quietest.
3: This is the quietest it's been, yes.
1: Lindsay Shaw says today is one of the lucky days. The ringing sound she hears around a clock isn't so loud.
3: It's a northern wind, so all the sound's going to carry that way. If you walk around that side of the data center, you will hear how loud we hear it all the time.
1: It's hard to avoid it when you're on the other side. The whining noises from this Vantage data center on Glen Drive in Sterling could be heard from inside people's homes nearby.
4: Do you hear that ringing?
3: It is not only annoying, but it's like that high-pitched sound that just won't go away. Almost like you have a headache all the time. We put a new deck on our house, and we don't like sitting outside anymore. We don't like being outside.
1: This data center complex is the first in the county to generate its own power using 8 natural gas turbines 24/7 instead of connecting to the grid.
5: It's a disaster to have these power plants anywhere near residential areas.
6: Loudoun County officials are well aware of the number of complaints about data center noises. They are now holding internal conversations to figure out ways to help mitigate this issue.
7: We can change the zoning ordinance. We can change the noise ordinance. We are looking at all possible mechanisms to try and change the criteria by which we measure that.
1: Loudoun County Supervisor Mike Turner says there are discussions to change ordinances that focus specifically on data center noise. Right now, there's a limit of 55 decibels for industrial noise measured at residential property lines. Some neighbors here claim the levels surpass that.
7: I'd like to see the threshold lower. Noise can be mitigated.

empty. I don't need my water to be clean. Line goes up when I look at my screen. 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Hey, data center, get over here. I need a data center in my neighborhood. I want a data center in my town.

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1: Learn from the mistakes of others. You can't live long enough to make them all yourself. Eleanor Roosevelt.
2: Fascism is something brand new in America. It comes from Europe, doesn't it? Well, actually, no. Fascism was born in America. Stay tuned. I'm Bert Cohen, and with your help, we are keeping democracy alive.
3: He's not breathing.
4: Can you get a pulse?
3: Barely.
2: Unprecedented. That's how many Americans see the second Trump presidency, with its un-American authoritarianism, its blatant white nationalism, its genuinely fascist components. But the truth is, it's not at all without precedent in America. On the contrary, our guest today, Joseph Kelly, argues that fascism is a native weed, a homegrown American phenomenon. He's just published a new book called The Biggest Lie, The Prehistory of American Fascism from 1818 through 1915. When American fascists goose-stepped down Main Street in the 1930s, fascism was seen by the rest of the country as a terrifying and radical new European import. It was not. It didn't come from abroad, nor was it new or radical. Kelly argues that

0: He says that by the 1850s, an entire generation of white Southerners lived in a hegemonic police state. The seed of American fascism was planted by elite Southern planters who insisted that slavery need not be addressed in the Constitution because it would soon die out on its own, thus beginning the ideals of Herrenvolk democracy. Those are the words of Joseph Kelly, and we'll get into what that means later. The biggest lie chronicles fascism's emergence in the antebellum South, its codification under Jim Crow, and then after the Spanish-American War, its ascendancy in the form of Anglo-Saxon nationalism, which held that the nation belongs to a master race, the original lie of American fascism. In this current dark hour of American history, Kelly's gripping story reminds us that the moneyed elite have always excelled at deploying disinformation to bias and inflame the masses, but also that they have always been courageous patriots helping us fight our way out of darkness and toward the light. One of my favorite authors, Adam Hochschild, says about, quote, about the madness of Trump's America, it's easy to feel this is unprecedented, as I said in the beginning. But as Joseph Kelly brilliantly shows, it's not. And without full knowledge of that painful history, we're not going to find our way to a better, more just country. Kelly tells the story with vivid immediacy, end of quote. Joseph Kelly, our guest today, is a professor of literature and history at the College of Charleston in Charleston, South Carolina. He's the author of two other books on the American democracy, Marooned and America's Longest Siege. He also wrote Our Joyce, From Outcast to Icon, and he edits the popular Seagull Reader anthologies of stories, poems, and plays and essays. And as I said, he lives in Charleston, South Carolina, which certainly was part of the Old South. Thank you for being with us, Joseph Kelly.
1: Yeah, thank you for having me. I'm delighted to be able to get this exposure to your audience.
0: Well, you've written quite a few books. What prompted you to write The Biggest Lie? And tell us about the title, please.
1: Yeah, I did not set out to write this book. Kind of grew organically. My last book was Marooned. It was about Jamestown, kind of a people's history of Jamestown. It was trying to undermine the Pilgrim myth, the notion that the foundation, the origin myth of the country was Exodus, and replace it with the notion of being cast away, various people cast away into a wilderness that have to reconstruct civil society, which is essentially what was happening at Jamestown. So I've been writing about democracy for a while, and I had originally pitched and actually, contracted with my publisher to write a book about the 1920s and the 1930s. And this is, of course, after 2016, so many books were coming out about fascism, kind of summed up by Madeleine Albright's Fascism, A Warning. We need to understand fascism and take warning because we're seeing signs of it in contemporary American politics. So I was very much inspired by those things. And I wanted to go back and look at that original battle between proto-fascist and fascist elements in American society and their fight against liberal Democrats, people who were really what happened in the 1920s, 1930s was essentially a new founding of the country, similar to Reconstruction, similar to 1776. That's when what we call today a liberal democracy really gets established. So I was going to tell that story. And, I was researching it. I'd written probably 150 pages. And the first chapter was going to be set the stage. It was going to try to persuade readers that the country really was an authoritarian nation and in danger of becoming fascist, to persuade folks that that was a serious threat. And as I was researching that chapter, I found myself going backwards rather than forwards. I started tugging on the roots of American fascism, and they were not leading me to Italy, and they were not leading me to Germany. They were leading me to the American South. January 6, 2021 happened, and that's kind of the moment I realized, I'm really writing a book about the origins of fascism. I'm not writing that book about the 1920s and the 1930s. So, that inspired me to, really

0: myself into this, and I followed the trail as far as I could, and I came back to 1818. I think that's the beginning of what I call the biggest lie. And in answer to that question, what is the biggest lie? It takes various forms, but basically it's the idea that all men are not created equal, a repudiation of the Declaration of Independence. And of course, the main manifestation of that is that white people are superior to non-white people. So that, you know, in the first almost 50 years of the American Republic, there was a narrative about the origin of the nation and who we were, you know, the idea of who Americans were. We were these people who believed in these ideals that, of course, slavery was anathema to. You know, slavery, the fact of slavery, contradicted the entire logic and narrative of what America was. And, you know, that dominated public discourse, and not only dominated, I mean, almost completely vanquished any other kind of notion about what we were. Now, of course, slavery still existed, and slavery, you know, was a blot or a mark against, you know, a sin against the Republic. But almost every single public statement, you know, the entire public domain bought into to that narrative that slavery was an evil. We inherited it from colonial times. And someday we have to get rid of it. And usually in those narratives, when we got rid of slavery, it was going to be conveniently two or three generations down the road, which of course, that's a problem in and of itself, but at least everyone acknowledged that it was evil. And then in 1818, something starts changing, and that's a counter narrative begins. And that's the biggest lie. The counter narrative being, all men are not created equal. Only white men have been created equal. And it starts out, you know, as an outrageous lie, you know, as outrageous as some of the lies we've seen in public discourse today, where everybody knows it's preposterous. There's a senator from South Carolina named William Smith. He's kind of the prototype of that Scots-Irish Appalachian frontier self-made man kind of figure. He's built like a brick house, very square, solid, but he's got a very squeaky kind of high-pitched voice. And he gets, after the revolution, he becomes a lawyer, he makes his fortune, he gets sent to the legislature, and he's just this mean-spirited person, and he ends up dominating the legislature. He's incredibly sarcastic. People who he can't cow through his sarcasm, he beats with his walking stick. I mean, he's a really horrible dude. But he gives a speech in the Senate in 1820. This is right on the heels of the debate about Missouri entering the country either as a slave state or a free state. And what that debate had done, it had kind of, you know, triggered people to say, okay, if we're going to emancipate, we've got to get serious about this. And of course, there's a compromise. They end up not getting serious. They kick the can down the road for another generation. But William Smith goes into the Senate and he gives a speech where he says, okay, let's, you know, people might have said back in 1776 that all men are created equal, but those are pie in the sky, romantic, idealistic things. What we have to do is really look at reality. Let's look realistically. And realistically, all men are not created equal. So then he declares, I mean, he essentially starts what is a revisionist history of the Republic. And he says, clearly the founders could not have meant all men are created equal. What they really meant was all men are not created equal. White men are superior over black men. And he phrases it almost in that absurd language. You know, it's so obvious to everybody this is absurd. You know, what they meant was all men are not created equal when they said all men are created equal. But, and he's thought of as a crackpot in 1820. No one really listens to him. And then 2 years later, there's a supposed slave insurrection in Charleston, South Carolina, my hometown. And the Denmark Vesey rebellion or insurrection. And historians are very torn about whether there was an insurrection, if there was, to what extent it was, or even whether it was entirely made up by the, you know, a certain faction within Charleston politics. And I very much lean towards that last notion that there was no insurrection. There was no insurrection at all. And there's, you know, Star Chamber sessions where they round up a bunch of, you know, certain enslaved Americans and start torturing them until they start telling them what they want to hear. And they end up weaving this narrative that, you know, thousands and thousands of slaves around the Charleston area are going to rise up in a coordinated fashion, take over the city, raid the armory, kill all the white men, kidnap all the white women, and put them on ships and sail to Haiti. So this becomes, this is 1822. So this is a couple of years after William Smith gave that speech. This becomes kind of the narrative, the central narrative underlying a new kind of politics in the American South. And that's the idea that if you give black folks any kind of political power, they're going to use that power to kill you and rape your wife. It always comes into those sexual terms. It's the beginning of really that notion of replacement theory that we see, you know, we see that manifestation today in rhetoric about immigrants. What are immigrants coming into this country? They're rapists, right? They're right. People who are going to steal your pets and eat them. You know, that kind of rhetoric is the same thing. And it gets started in American political discourse in the 1820s. And it very quickly takes over the whole South. So we end up kind of incubating in the South, in the slave states, a different kind of nationalism, an anti-Republican nationalism based not on the notion that all men are created equal, but based on the notion that all men are not created equal. It's based on inequality. And it takes, you know, by about the mid 1830s, this becomes so dominant, the ideology, the political ideology in the South, that dissent is essentially becomes impossible. If you are, and we, you know, there are cases of this, of people preaching the Declaration of Independence, preaching that slavery is an evil that we inherited from colonial times and must be eventually eradicated. If you're preaching that in the South, you're taking your life into your own hands. Yeah. And go ahead.
1: I was just going to ask, so it starts in 1818, and there's this speech by William Smith, who was seen as a crackpot at the time, but then your book goes up to 1915, so 1818 to 1915. People ask me about, that's an unusual way to slice modern history. How did you pick the year 1915 as the end point?
0: Yeah, and of course when you're a historian picking, okay, where's the beginning of the story and where's the end of the story? To some degree that's arbitrary. You can see why I picked 1818. 1915, because I think, it's the, when The Birth of a Nation, that film.
1: Yes.
0: Is, published or, you know, hits movie theaters.
1: And it's shown at the White House too.
0: It's shown at the White House. It's shown to the Supreme Court, you know, and of course Woodrow Wilson, the first Southern president since Andrew Johnson, is delighted with it.
1: Yes.
0: And, you know, but not 100% sure he said this. Thomas Dixon, who wrote The Klansman, which was the novel that was the basis for the, for the D.W. Griffith film, he reported that, Woodrow Wilson said, "This is history writ with lightning." And what he meant by that, two things he meant. One is that this is the truth about what happened in American history. And it's mostly, there are the epic Civil War scenes and there's some antebellum scenes. But really the main purpose of the film is to, interpret what happened in Reconstruction. Because Reconstruction is when we actually, experiment with a biracial republic. And, you know, after the Civil War, we write equality into the Constitution to make sure nobody makes any mistake about it. 13th, 14th, 15th Amendments, which abolish slavery, assure everybody, no matter what race you are, equal protection of the laws, guarantees that anybody born in this country is a citizen. This has come up again in contemporary times,
1: yes.
0: Isn't it? Birthright citizenship.
1: Yeah.
0: And then, of course, the 15th Amendment guaranteeing black men the vote. So these, sometimes called the Civil War amendments, sometimes the Reconstruction amendments. That film, Birth of a Nation, is about the 10 years when those amendments actually were enforced.
1: Ah.
0: What we call Reconstruction. And the story it tells, which is the same story told in The Klansman, is a story of black misrule. And I mean, it's a replacement theory. To let black people into the democracy is to replace white people. So that's the story of the Birth of a Nation. The Birth of a Nation referenced in the title is not about 1776. It's not about the new birth of freedom that Lincoln talked about in the Gettysburg Address. It's about 1876, what is called the redemption of the South, which is really the end of Reconstruction, the restoration of white supremacy in the South, going by the term that we know now as Jim Crow. So, you know, the Birth of the Nation is the reestablishment of Jim Crow. And that film is so unbelievably popular. It's almost, I talked a lot about this in the very end of the book. The other, you know, Woodrow Wilson said this is history writ with lightning. It's the writ with lightning part. What he's referring to is that this is a new, media, really. There has been film, Nickelodeons, people are used to seeing, you know, 5 minute, 8 minute films, but they are not used to seeing epic feature films. It's really the first American feature film, and it is spectacular. It is brilliantly made. D.W. Griffith is a fantastic director who innovated so many of techniques of film, and he did a fantastic job. It is a compelling film, but the story it tells is a story of inequality. When it says Birth of the Nation, it's talking about the birth of an Anglo-Saxon ethno-nationalist America.
1: Right. And if you, dear listener, haven't seen that film, I strongly urge you to see it. It's quite a powerful piece of history. Joseph Kelly, you begin this book, The Biggest Lie, with the January 6th attack on the Capitol. How do the events of that day connect to the themes in your book?
0: Yeah, and as I say in the introduction, you know, I'm not writing a book about MAGA. I'm not writing a book about today's Republican Party. Obviously, I think there are a lot of lessons to be learned from my book about contemporary politics. I leave those to the reader to make those connections, but I feel a little bit more licensed on a podcast to maybe tip my own hand. So I'll say, you know, January 6th, there's the big lie, of course, and my title's obviously, you know, playing with that concept. The big lie is that Donald Trump won the 2020 election. Uh-huh. Lie still being told, yeah, by people who are now running elections in America. But he told, you know, say when the crowd is listening to him give his speech, he's telling that lie, of course. But he also tells another lie, and that hasn't gotten much, I don't know, much attention in the years since. But he told the crowd that they were the real Americans.
1: Right.
0: That the Democrats have been trying to steal elections and they're trying to steal your country, but you're the real Americans. I forget exactly how I put it. I'm paraphrasing here.
1: Sure.
0: But there was that distinction between the people who really count and the people who don't count. And you can see this is what they're litigating. You know, the attempts to get rid of birthright citizenship, for example, is the tip of the iceberg of this kind of mentality where some people are real Americans, aka, you know, in other words, my tribe, you know, we're the real Americans,
1: right.
0: You know, which can mean various things, you know, rural America, white America, Republican America, you know, however you want to define it, we're the real Americans, we're the patriots. The other people are trying to destroy our country. So they're not real Americans. And what that does is gives you license to treat them in ways that abrogate their civil rights.
1: Right.
0: Try to steal the vote from them, right? All sorts of things, including violence. You know, protester equals terrorist, so we can kill
1: right,
0: them.
1: Right,
0: you know?
1: Right.
0: So anyway, that's, you know, I see a connection between so much, so many of the things, so much of the history that I'm uncovering in the book. I see parallels to today, including, you know, those January 6th insurrectionists were prosecuted using laws that derived from the anti-KKK laws from 1870, 71, 72. So they were first written by Congress to fight the KKK, which was trying to terrorize white Republicans and black voters in the New South, and did. They did it very successfully. But the federal government put them down in 1872, and then kind of let up. You know, the federal government started retreating from the enforcing of the 13th, 14th, and 15th Amendments after the 1872 election. And they remade themselves as in the Carolinas, they were called the Red Shirts. They have various names in other states, the White League, things like that. Rifle clubs, you know, start proliferating in the South, whose main function is racial control and racial control through terror. So that's what we get, you know, in the Jim Crow era is, you know, begins with, stealing the 1876 election.
1: Ah, yes.
0: And, yeah. Through terrorism. And I mean, what do we see now with, you know, the prosecution of, protesters, prosecution of somebody who goes to the reflecting pool and touches the water and they're getting arrested and prosecuted for terrorism. This is an attempt to intimidate people. And of course, there's a lot of intimidation involving voting, you know, who can register to vote, what documents you
1: who's
0: need to
1: who's a real
0: vote.
1: American, yeah.
0: Yeah, it all comes down to who's a real American. Who should really have the vote and who should not have the vote?
1: If you just tuned in, Bert Cohen here. The show is Keeping Democracy Alive. We're talking about the origins of fascism. No, it doesn't come from Europe. It comes from the United States. Our guest is Joseph Kelly, who's got a new book about the history of it called The Biggest Lie, The Prehistory of American Fascism, 1818 through 1915. Joe, you say that history is an epic 400-year battle between liberals and illiberals. Please explain.
0: Yeah, and I'm with that phrase, I'm borrowing from the great historian Stephen Hahn, and Heather Cox Richardson says virtually the same thing in her book, How the South Won the Civil War. They both look at 400 years of American history basically as a competition or a conflict between, as Heather Cox Richardson puts it, people who believe all men are created equal and people who don't believe that. Stephen Hahn calling them liberals and illiberals. You know, liberals are people who believe in the rule of law, who try to establish a court system that is designed to determine truth, equal protection of the laws for all people, tries to expand and widen the vote to all adult people. You know, these are liberal principles.
1: Uh-huh.
0: And so the entire history of the country from 1607, you know, up to today is between people who believe in hierarchy and people who believe in democracy. And if you look at it that way, I mean, that's what's happening today, you know, fits very easily into that scheme as we have the oligarchs again.
1: Yes, we sure do.
0: Yeah. I very much agree with the assessment of those two historians. And I'm looking at one particularly important 100-year section of that 400-year history. And I'm looking at that 100 years because I feel like this is the time period in which we first plant the seed and then we water and nurture and grow and then start, expanding, fascism in the country. You know, so I think this is kind of the 100-year history that I've kind of carved out of that 400 years, I think is a particularly important 100 years because by the time we get to 1915, the dominant ideology in American discourse is Anglo-Saxon nationalism.
1: Right.
0: It's what's undermining the Spanish-American War and the domination of Cuba and Puerto Rico and, you know, the horrible, horrible things that we did in the Philippines.
1: Yes. And it's essential part, isn't an essential part of fascism that one group believes they are virtuous, homogenous people beset by dangerous others? How does democracy address that? Is that an essential part of fascism? And again, how does democracy address that?
0: Yeah, it absolutely is an essential part. The great American historian of fascism, probably, you know, the authority on fascism in the United States is Robert O. Paxton. And in his book, The Anatomy of Fascism, he talks about nine passions, what he calls, he uses a beautiful metaphor, a troubling metaphor. He calls it the emotional lava that is percolating beneath a fascist society. And that notion that you are a homogenous tribe is one of those things, but it goes beyond that. Not only you're a homogeneous group of people, but you are besieged by hordes that are trying to replace you, trying to take over your country. So you're aggrieved. So not only are you a homogenous group, but you're also an aggrieved group. You believe in your own superiority. You believe in your right to rule other people who are not within your tribe. It goes on and on in that fashion. And we see that's exactly what begins in the antebellum South. And then after white Southerners lose the Civil War, it becomes even more pronounced. And, it's one of the ironies of American history that Southern nationalism becomes stronger after the war than it was before the war, because you have this population of white Southerners who definitely feel aggrieved, and they feel they are being replaced, and they feel that the crisis merits extrajudicial violence. Regular politics can't deal with this crisis, so it justifies the formation of private vigilante armies to, reestablish the rule of this tribe.
1: The actual patriots, yeah.
0: Yeah, yes, exactly right. So that's, that kind of stuff that comes, Paxton's, when he's writing The Anatomy of Fascism, he's writing it by looking at fascism in France, Italy, and Germany, largely. Others have expanded, looking at Eastern European examples of fascism, more contemporary examples of fascism. But almost all of these things are evident in the American South. The two that are not, interestingly enough, so the last two passions that Robert O. Paxton identifies is that there needs to be a national chief who seems to embody the spirit of this tribe. And the people have to abrogate their own sense of reason and instead trust whatever it is that this chief is telling them.
1: Wow.
0: Trust that that's the truth. So it's really, it's a fascinating and absolutely necessary part of fascism to become fully full-blown fascism, that the people have to listen to a lie, know it's a lie, and commit themselves to acting as if they believe that lie, because that is the act of fealty to the leader, which is, by proxy, an act of fealty to the tribe. Saying it's more important, my loyalty to the tribe is more important than what I know to be true. So you buy into the lie knowing it's a lie. But that's, this is part of what was, I think, so frustrating for so many of us in 2020, is like looking at people saying, that Donald Trump lost that election, right?
1: Right.
0: And yet you're pretending that you don't know that. And we knew they were pretending, and they knew they were pretending, and they're still pretending today.
1: Right.
0: But that is a, that's one of the triggers where we look at a proto-fascist movement transforms into fascism. It's what didn't happen in the South. The South never had that national cult-like leader. The first probably real candidate for that is Teddy Roosevelt, ironically enough, the 1912 election, because he had that kind of popularity. He was this populist leader, and he was a white supremacist too. He definitely believed in the white man's burden.
1: Oh yes,
0: he was the driving force between the occupation and subjugation of the Philippines and Cuba, but he also becomes the champion of the white working class, and that's a big part of my book too that we haven't talked about yet. One of the reasons the North goes along with Jim Crow is because they find the playbook that the South has kind of pioneered to control black people. This the techniques of racial control that are first tested and perfected in the South are very convenient for people living in the North, for the robber barons of the Gilded Age. in the second industrial revolution, the 1880s, 1890s, early 1900s, the expansion of the steel industry, railroads, newspapers, you know, all, it's like every single industry goes on steroids in the 1880s and 1890s. And of course, they need labor. So the factories are sucking in people from Europe, and they're coming from increasingly from Southern Europe and Eastern Europe. You know, they're Sicilians and Southern Italians, and they're right. Russian Jews and Slavs and things like that. And this becomes very troubling to, you know, the people who are used to running the country, you know, the elites, the people who own the corporations, the people who have made up the diplomatic class, the political class in America. They see all these people coming in and potential voters who are going to be voting as these ethnic blocks, and they get very scared of that, right? So this is why what we end up in 1915 is Anglo-Saxon supremacy as opposed to just out and out white supremacy, because we start parsing who counts as a white person.
1: Uh-huh.
0: And you know, this is the history of whiteness in America is a very fascinating topic. Who counts and who doesn't count. And in some way, everybody, you know, who came from Europe counted because they were never, subjected to the kind of penal laws that certainly that obtained before the Civil War and even under Jim Crow. You know, even the reviled, refugees of the Irish famine in the 1840s and the 1850s and the 1860s, in a certain way, they're always white. They never suffered what black people suffered. But on the other hand, they were not Anglo-Saxon. So they were sort of, uh-huh. You know, they were white adjacent, so to speak.
1: White adjacent.
0: Yes. Or Anglo-Saxon adjacent is the term that I use in the book. And the Irish are an interesting case because one of the hats that I wear is, I'm director of Irish and Irish American Studies here at the College of Charleston. So it's only about 10 pages of the book, but it's, for me, it's a very fascinating story of how the Irish became white, to borrow the title of the very famous book by Noel Ignatieff. Over the decades, the Irish kind of get mainstream. They never really, you know, not until John Kennedy, really are they fully mainstreamed. And obviously they are today. You know, they dominate American politics. You know, Irish Catholics are on the Supreme Court. You know, all the upper echelons of government and society today. But, you know, it took a long time. It took over 100 years. When they really started getting accepted by the Anglo-Saxon elite was when those Italians and Slavs and Jews started coming into the country. And then all of a sudden those Irish didn't look as scary as they used to look to the, but there is, and your readers may have seen this, there's a cover of Harper's magazine from 1876, very important year in American history.
1: Yes.
0: Because it's the end of Reconstruction. And this is a very often reproduced image, so your viewers may be familiar with this. It is a gigantic scale, you know, one of those old scales with,
1: right.
0: You know, like the scales of justice. And on one side, they have a black Sambo figure who is representing the freedmen of the South, you know, this population of hundreds of thousands of new voters who have entered into the American democracy in Reconstruction. And on the other side of the scale is the stereotype of the Irish patty, you know,
1: sure.
0: And
1: we know
0: both
1: the stereotype.
0: Them,
1: yeah. Go ahead.
0: Yeah. You've seen it. They're both drawn to look like apes. They both have their, you know, stereotypical accoutrements with them. And the caption for it, which sometimes is not noticed, is the ignorant vote. So the idea is, the ignorant vote. We have just allowed into the American democracy all these black Southerners and all these Irish folks who are taking over the industrial cities of the North and the Midwest. And so both of those, that's an image that is an expression of this replacement fear, right? That the real Americans are getting replaced by the immigrants, and the real Americans are getting replaced by the newly freed slaves. So the story about anti-black racism becomes a story about anti-labor when we get into the 1880s, 1890s, early 1900s. So Jim Crow is a not only a playbook for racial control in the South, and we you know, the South is again through the latter half of the 19th century is another special region, a nation within a nation, where essentially the 13th, 14th, and 15th Amendments don't apply. And the rest of the country, they do apply, but we allow them to not apply in this section of the country. And then we get Plessy v. Ferguson in 1896, in which the Supreme Court says, oh, by the way, Jim Crow is the law of the entire country. You know, so 1896, it opens up the entire country to the playbook of racial control that had been, you know, perfected in the South. And it's not surprising that 1898 is the Spanish-American War, and that's when we start getting this notion, this Anglo-Saxon nationalism really comes to the forefront in American discourse. And of course, it's not white nationalism, it's Anglo-Saxon nationalism, precisely because it wants to exclude those new immigrant groups. And of course, by the time we get to 1898, the Irish are included among Anglo-Saxons. One of the great ironies of Irish American history is the most anti-Anglo-Saxon people you can imagine are the Celts of Ireland.
1: Right.
0: And yet, you know, they get to count as Anglo-Saxons when we get into the early decades of the 20th century. But of course, the Italians and the Jews do not.
1: Right. If you just tuned in, Bert Cohen here. The show is Keeping Democracy Alive. We're talking about the native roots of fascism. It doesn't come from abroad. It is a long American history of it that Italy and Germany learned from. Our guest today is the author of a new book, The Biggest Lie, The Prehistory of American Fascism, 1818 through 1915, Joseph Kelly. And as I mentioned early in the discussion here, one of my favorite authors, Adam Hochschild, wrote a book called About American Midnight, about Woodrow Wilson and the Palmer raids against the immigrants and radicals and non-Anglo-Saxon people. I know it came after your book's period, but was this also not fascism at work?
0: Oh, it was. Absolutely. And that particular book inspired me greatly. When I was setting out to write that book about the 1920s and the 1930s, and that first chapter I was going to write was going to be highly influenced by American Midnight. I'm in total agreement with that book. And it's brilliant too. If your readers haven't read it, I also, you know, I take books like that as a model for the kind of writing that I like to do too. I mean, it's brilliantly written, you know, a really, yeah, I mean, it stands up to any history book, but it's also a book that a general reader can read and digest and, you know, come away knowing so much more than they did going in.
1: And if the people don't know, Palmer raids were just carried out across the country against Germans and radicals and immigrants from Eastern Europe in particular. And it was not a pretty sight, that's for sure. And when American people think of fascism and think of dictators like Stalin, Hitler, and Mussolini, as Herrenvolk, democracy in America was coming to peak, was there any risk of a traditional fascist dictator here on our shores? And what does the word Herrenvolk mean? That's not a word familiar to anybody listening.
0: Yeah, Herrenvolk democracy is a term that was kind of introduced into American history and more, you know, among historians than the general public, certainly. But it was in the 1970s, by George Frederickson. And what he was doing, he was suggesting that what was happening in the antebellum American South was a master race democracy.
1: Right.
0: And what is meant by that, you know, the first maybe expression of this was Thomas Dew in 1832. 1833, after the Nat Turner Rebellion in Virginia, there was another great debate. We've got to either, you know, get on the road to emancipation or do something here. And so there's big debates and public debates about slavery in 1833. And Thomas Dew was a professor at William & Mary College, and he wrote a book suggesting that slavery was a great good. It's a positive good because, because black people are too primitive to, you know, have sovereignty for themselves. You can't give them, they cannot have the right of consent of the governed because they're too primitive. So this is this new, you know, idea about black inferiority. And what slavery does, you know, what Thomas Dew is hypothesizing about Southern society is that true equality among whites is only possible in a slave society. Because in a slave society, the only really important distinction is the color line between black and white. So no matter how rich or poor you are as a white person, you have equality. Whereas he said what was obtaining in the free states, you know, the rich people, rich white people would never consider themselves in any way as an equal to poor white people and people working in the factories. But in the South, any, you know, the humblest farm worker, white farm worker, you know, would feel at home in the parlor of the plantation house. It wasn't really true. It was kind of a romanticized version, but that's the idea between about Herrenvogt democracy. Everybody who's in the tribe has, you know, a participant, a full citizen in the state. Everyone outside of the tribe, they're second, third, fourth class citizens or slaves. So this is introduced, you know, in the 1870s into, you know, discussions of American, you know, what's going on in the American South. What George Frederickson, he was deliberately making a comparison with Nazi Germany. I mean, Herrenvogt is a term that was used by the Nazis. So he's making this kind of provocative suggestion, but nobody really follows up and says, so what we see happening is, you know, the beginnings of fascism in the American South. And the thing that needs to be remembered, and this is, and Frederickson knew this, but other historians following after him in the 1980s, 1990s, and then, and, you know, up even until today, have been dissecting that notion of Herrenvogt democracy, because it suggests, as Thomas Dew said in 1833, there's perfect equality among everybody who's in the tribe, who's in that master race. But in practice, that's not the case, because master race democracy is founded on a lie. Inequality is a lie. We know this. We know there's no superior race over another race. And as a matter of fact, we know now races aren't even anything in, you know, they're not a biological category. They're an invention of culture. So it's absurd to even talk about, you know, one race being superior to the other when we can't even define what a race is. So we know that Herrenvogt democracy is a lie in that way. But so to perpetuate itself, it has to suppress speech. There is no free speech. It has to abrogate the civil rights, not only of people who are not in the tribe, but people who are in the tribe. So it's, I would put democracy in quotation marks when you say Herrenvogt democracy, because it's a fake democracy. If you want to, you know, even though the notion that if you're an Anglo-Saxon in, you know, early 20th century America, you theoretically have full rights. But if you're arguing, as people do, if you're arguing that Filipinos have a right to self-determination, look, it says so in the Declaration of Independence, then you get labeled by people like Theodore Roosevelt as a traitor, as someone who is a traitor to his country. Now it didn't get to the point where somebody arguing against the Philippines is going to get lynched in America. But as you say, that is what happens in the Palmer raids. Those are essentially, you know, legalized lynching is going on. Right. Thousands of people arrested, you know, subjected to the third degree in custody of the police, the FBI. You know, if they're lucky, they get deported. If they're not lucky, you know, they might die in custody.
1: Right.
0: These are all for white people. Yeah. Even for white people. You know, a white supremacist regime does not mean you have full citizenship rights. You only have that so long as you're towing the party line. And as soon as you dissent, then you're going to get labeled. What are you? Oh, you're a terrorist. Oh, you're a traitor. And then you lose your rights.
1: Well, now those people who don't go along with at least neo-fascist tendencies of Donald Trump are called communists. That's just another word for the other who's threatening the tribe, the master tribe.
0: Yeah. And I'm no expert on contemporary politics, but I look at that and I start chuckling. I feel like that's a tactical error on the part of the Republican Party, because I don't think calling someone a communist has the same effect it had in my childhood, before the Berlin Wall came down. I think you accuse someone of being a communist and half the country, the next thing you say, oh, what's a communist? can you show me a communist? They don't know what it is. I'm more scared of being labeled a terrorist than a communist or being labeled a traitor.
1: That's a good point. Can it be said with certainty that Donald Trump comes out of this white nationalist fascist tradition?
0: Oh, absolutely. Yeah. And which is not to say they're not black people who are part of the movement. One of my own senators, well, the only one now that Lindsey Graham has died,
1: right,
0: is Tim Scott, a black Republican who has gone along with this stuff, right? But this is definitely white supremacist, and that's coming out now. I mean, you see what's happening in the army, in the armed forces. They're purging the armed forces of people who are outside of the tribe. You can even see, the women in the administration are getting purged and getting replaced by men, right? The Pam Bondis and the Christy Noems are already, so not only do you have to be white, you have to be a white man. And pretty soon you're going to have a doctor's note with your testosterone level. because that's a part of this whole thing. Part of the whole fascist thing is patriarchy and this hyper masculinity. That's part of that emotional lava, that is percolating underneath a fascist society. And we saw that, especially in Jim Crow. You see the violence is often sexual violence meant to demonstrate the prowess, the masculinity of the KKK or the red shirts or whatever you call them. Yeah.
1: And you talked about earlier how it had been written that for fascism to be there needs to be a chief, that people surrender their own thinking about it. And it seems to me, Donald Trump, it's all about him, the one person everyone should look up to and forget about their own thoughts on things. Just follow the leader, follow the chief. Your comments.
0: Yep. Yeah. No, I think, thank God he was not around in 1915. I thank God that the guy really is not a patriot and really, I think, is stupid. I think his genius is self-promotion.
1: Yes.
0: So he can make himself a cult leader, but I don't believe for a second that he loves America.
1: Right.
0: When he hugs the flag, I'm not.
1: Because it's all about him.
0: It's all about him. And this is the difference between him and Mussolini and Hitler. Hitler and Mussolini loved their country. They demonstrated it in World War I, both severely wounded, fighting for their country in World War I. Well, Donald Trump had that test, and he was a draft dodger. So, I think one of the things that is, going to help us defeat this movement that has flashed in America again is the fact that the leader is so truly not a patriot, so truly self-aggrandizing. He's about whatever makes him and his family rich.
1: Oh, yeah.
0: It's just gangster. It's mafia don politics.
1: It's not really a stretch to call him a fascist. Your chapter is titled "The Birth of a New Nation." Tell us about that, please.
0: Yeah, and that's referring back to this film, "The Birth of the Nation," which gets its start with Thomas Dixon's "The Klansman."
1: Right.
0: And that's a fascinating story too, because Thomas Dixon starts out really as what we would call, what was called, he considered himself a Southern liberal. He was born during the Civil War, so he never knew the Old South. He only knew the Old South through stories, family lore, you know, and of course, family lore by that time, by the, you know, even right after the war, the family lore in Southern families, Southern white families comes what is called the lost cause, you know, that Edenic vision of the pre-Civil War South.
1: Right.
0: Where you have an organic community and the slaves all loved their masters and sang songs and played the banjo. And, you know, and then it gets all mucked up because the Northerners come down with their armies and free the slaves. So he grows up on that lore, but he also grows up in a world in Reconstruction where you can see successful black people. There are, you know, the great moral center of his entire life was this woman he called Aunt Barbara. You know, she was a freed slave who was, ended up, you know, was a servant of the family through his childhood, and he would watch her read the Bible, and this is where he got his sense of morality. So he becomes a minister as a young man, and he's very much in that kind of notion of populism where he, you know, he's for, a more just treatment of black people in the South, and he becomes a fierce advocate of the working class. And by the time he does that, it's because he's living in New York City. He lives in Boston for a while, and then he lives in New York as a Baptist minister, and he sees what's going on in the ghettos. So he makes it his life's work to try to become a populist, essentially, for the impoverished people of the North. But he sees the analogy with the impoverished people of the South as well. But then he has a transformation, and it takes place more or less at the same time as the Spanish-American War and all the rhetoric about the white man's burden,
1: right,
0: and American empire. And he buys into that. And part of buying into that is ends up, you know, he stops being a liberal and starts being a white nationalist. And he becomes the most fervent. So he writes The Klansman, which is about the great failure of Reconstruction, that time where we tried to, you know, we experimented with a biracial republic, and it didn't work, according to him. And then that, of course, you know, that, and that's published, you know, that comes out in 1904, shortly after the Spanish-American War. And it's hugely popular as a novel. And then he writes it as a stage play, and it tours around the country. And wherever it goes, you know, it's propagandizing for a Anglo-Saxon nationalism. And in places, in, you know, cities in the South, it ends up inspiring, you know, mob riots. Like in Atlanta is the biggest one, where it gets shown on stage. And what is depicted in both the film and the play and the book is the rape of a white girl,
1: right,
0: by a black man during Reconstruction. This is that narrative of replacement. This is that narrative of what happens when you try to let black people participate in the democracy, when you give them power. You're talking about racial replacement. And that's so visceral. That is so,
1: sure,
0: you know, it triggers so that the people watching the play go out into the streets, and then they go marauding in black neighborhoods in Atlanta, you know, burning down buildings, killing people. It's the same story we see in so many cities in America at different times. You know, it's Tulsa,
1: right,
0: in the early 1920s. It's Wilmington in 1898. It's Memphis in 1882, or 1888, I think. You know, it happens over and over again, these pogroms. It's triggered by the play The Klansman, and this is the new nation, you know, essentially, the Jim Crow nation. I mean, that's our the American word for fascism is Jim Crow. And so when we talk about the birth of a new nation, we're talking about the birth of Jim Crow, the rebirth of America as a Jim Crow nation, as opposed to a nation dedicated to the proposition that all men are created equal.
1: What do you hope is the biggest takeaway from your book?
0: A couple things. I mean, for one thing, you know, I a note to some extent. I'm going to be preaching to the choir. I'm sure I am on your program. I'm preaching to the choir. So what I'm hoping your listeners take away is an understanding, a richer understanding of fascism and a reckoning with America's role in the formation of fascism. So what this helps us do is to recognize, you know, we don't have to see Adolf Hitler to say there's fascism in America. We don't even have to see Benito Mussolini, because we already had it. We have an American version of it, and it predates all of those. So to recognize where we're going, if we follow MAGA, is to a Herrenvoke nationalism, a country in which some people count and other people don't count. How exactly they define those is unclear, but clearly there's a racial element to it.
1: Yes.
0: Yeah. But I mean, your readers or your listeners already know that. But so I'm just like hoping there's a deeper understanding of fascism and a recognition that we don't have to see the Holocaust to say that we have fascism. But there's an awful lot of other people out there, I think, who are in the middle, you know, who are not the kind of people who are going to be listening to this podcast.
1: Right. And there's the ripple effect of people who listen to it and then talk to other people. We have to believe in the ripple effect. We've come to the end of our hour. Joseph Kelly's new book is called The Biggest Lie, The Prehistory of American Fascism from 1818 through 1915. Fascinating about American homegrown fascism, also known as Jim Crow. Thank you so much for being with us, Joe Kelly.
0: Thank you.
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9: This whole process of advanced care planning is so important, not only to make sure that people understand the medical decisions that they have authority over, but to make sure that they have a template to get the information they need to make the decisions and how to effectively document and communicate these decisions to the people that need to know.
10: Hello and welcome to Aging Matters, a program featuring aging-related topics of interest to older adults and their families. I'm Cheryl Beversdorf, your host. Advanced care planning helps adults at any age or stage of health understand and share their personal values, life goals, and preferences regarding future medical care. Advanced care planning is not a single decision. It is a process that occurs over a lifetime as goals and values change. Today, my guest is Aaron Zeidel, Care Connections Manager with Goodwin Living in Northern Virginia. He's going to discuss steps involved in advancing

0: As you mentioned, it really is a process. When I talk to people about advanced care planning, it's not on just one specific decision, but it really is talking about the larger concept of what do I want with my medical care? Are there things that I don't want with my medical care? So it really encompasses all of the decisions that you really have more control over than you might realize, and really discussing and getting the information you need to make a sound decision. And almost most importantly, how do we actually communicate and document these decisions to the people that really need to know?
1: And as I was preparing for our conversation today, there were many terms that came up. The first one I'd like to have you talk about is code status. And I understand there are two options. So tell us about that. And then there was also something called a default code status. What should we know about code status?
0: Well, I could talk about code status for hours. I will make sure that we keep it brief. But code status is a really great decision to start talking about and thinking about in advanced care planning, because there really are only two options. It gives us a good model for a decision that we're presented with, the options that we have, and how to make the decision and document, as we've said. So in general, code status means your preference on whether or not you would like CPR attempted on you or not, if it ever got to that point. And although there are only two decisions or two options that you have to make regarding code status, the options are, yes, I would like someone to attempt to resuscitate me if I get to that point, or no, I would not like someone to attempt to resuscitate me. And it sounds like a really simple decision, but there's actually a lot that goes into thinking about and making that decision. And as you mentioned, there is a default code status for people that haven't actively made a decision about it. When I first start talking to people about code status, it's important to know exactly the circumstances that go into making this decision. There are lots of things that can happen to somebody medically before we get to the point of deciding whether or not we're attempting resuscitation for someone. The two most important factors are that your heart and your lungs have to have stopped before we decide whether or not we're going to attempt resuscitation. So both of those things have to be true. If both of those things are true, like I said, the decision is yes, attempt to resuscitate, or no, do not attempt to resuscitate. And the default code status actually is to always attempt to resuscitate somebody. We want to give somebody a chance at resuscitation, a chance at surviving through whatever medical event has happened. But there may be some really significant reasons that somebody would say, that's maybe not my preference, and that's not something that I would like to do. And if that is your decision, this is one of the few times in the medical field where you actually have to sign something and really drive home the fact that you don't want to have that procedure done to you. Oftentimes we're talking about consenting to procedures or to things like anesthesia or any other sort of medical thing that you might consent to. This is a little bit of the opposite, where if you don't want something done to you, you really have to be very thoughtful and explicit about that.
1: Talk a little bit more about resuscitation. You've mentioned that now several times, and you talked about the factors that determine whether or not a person is resuscitated. Give us a few more details about the goal of resuscitation. And another thing that you might add to that, another topic, would be, why are resuscitation statistics for people over age 65 significant? This is an important topic, and I want our listeners to understand exactly what we're talking about when we mention resuscitation.
0: Yes, absolutely. There's a lot that goes into an attempted resuscitation. And I like to use the phrase attempted resuscitation because as we talk about the statistics, it's going to be very clear that not every resuscitation attempt is successful. And so basically what happens in cardiopulmonary resuscitation, or CPR, as many people know it, is really the chest compressions and maybe some artificial breathing. As we've said, your heart and your lungs have stopped. And so what we're trying to do is temporarily and artificially in some ways restart those systems. We have to push on the chest with enough force to get the heart to contract, to try and get some blood flowing again. We're trying to breathe into somebody's airways in a way to inflate their lungs because their lungs have stopped working in that way. And the goal is to, like I said, get those things temporarily restarted. If there is a successful resuscitation attempt, it doesn't mean that you're good to go. Sometimes on television or in the movies, you'll see somebody get a couple good pumps of CPR and then they pop back up and they're feeling fine and going about their life. That is generally not what happened.

0: A really important thing to know about CPR is that even if it is successful, it hasn't necessarily fixed whatever has gotten you to the point of needing that resuscitation in the first place. And so a lot of times when I'm kind of playing through resuscitation with people as they're making a decision, it's important to know that if it's successful, you will likely immediately be transported to the hospital and also likely to the ICU, because we've likely not cured whatever has happened to you to get you to that point. There may be some significant medical interventions like artificial ventilation, artificial breathing, intensive cardiac monitoring, as we try and figure out what happened to your body to have your heart and lungs stop. And there's not always going to be, unfortunately, a positive outcome from that. There may not be things that are reversible from that. Depending on how long it took from your heart and lungs stopping to when you received resuscitation, there may be lack of oxygen to the brain or other vital organs. And so the ICU really is the best place to identify what has happened to you and see if any of that is reversible. One thing that I really want to make abundantly clear as we talk about any of these decisions is that there really is no right or wrong answer. This is really a personalized choice, and people should be making the choices that feel the best to them, that feel most representative about what they want out of their medical care or what they don't want. For people over 65, the statistics, they're not great for attempted resuscitation being successful. In general, if resuscitation for someone over 65 is provided in a hospital, the success rate is about between 15 and 20%. And for people over 65 that receive CPR outside of a hospital, the success rate is only about 5 to 10%. And again, that's not to scare anybody or to get somebody to sign a do not resuscitate form, which we'll talk about, but it's really important to have the information you need to make the decision that feels right to you. And if you don't know that the success rate is what it is, both in hospital or outside of hospital, you may have a little bit of a warped view of how successful resuscitation is or what it might look like after it's provided to you.
1: Well, you brought up the next topic, which we want to hear more about, and that's the DNR form, the do not resuscitate form. If I understand you correctly, Aaron, if a person doesn't want resuscitation, there would need to be a signed DNR form. Is that correct?
0: That is correct. And because the default code status is always to attempt resuscitation, or what we would call full code, if that is the decision that you want to stick with as you're thinking about your code status, you actually don't have to do anything because that's the default code status. As people hear more about resuscitation, about the risks and the benefits of resuscitation, we've talked a little bit about the statistics. There are some other risks associated with CPR. Some people might be familiar with the idea that there could be cracked ribs during CPR, just with the amount of force that we have to provide to the chest cavity. There's a very tiny bone on the tip of your sternum that sometimes gets cracked off during CPR attempts. And again, it's not to scare anybody, but as people are thinking about their code status, if they're hearing the statistics, if they're over 65, if they know some of the risks and it just doesn't feel like it's what they would want, we do have a do not resuscitate form, which is a medical order, which is a really important kind of sticking point here. We're going to talk about a lot of documents today. The medical order aspect of the do not resuscitate form and some of the other forms that we'll talk about carry the most weight medically. It becomes a real kind of medical liability to have a do not resuscitate order and for someone to attempt to resuscitate someone. It becomes a real legal battle as well as a medical procedure that someone has expressed that they don't want. And so that medical form, the do not resuscitate form, it carries a lot of weight. And there are practical ways that we can use that form to make sure that if this is the decision you've made for yourself on this example of code status, that we give ourselves the best chance of that choice being communicated and honored.
1: Tell us about this DNR form. Where can you obtain it? Is it on the internet? Is it from the doctor? What would be the different factors that would be included to make sure that it's legal? What do we need to know?
0: Absolutely. So like I said, it is a medical form and most primary care physicians are very familiar with this form. Most consulting physicians and hospital staff, they are also very familiar with this form. The medical community wants to know people's preferences on code status. We don't want to be providing CPR to someone who doesn't want it, and we don't not want to be providing it to someone who does want it. And so this form actually is really important in that way. In Virginia, anecdotally, the Virginia Department of Health has an entire section on their website dedicated to their Do Not Resuscitate program, where you can get free copies of the form. There's more information and statistics about CPR nationwide. And the important thing to remember about this form is that it is signed by a medical provider that knows you. So most people fill these out typically with their primary care physicians. In the hospital, if we don't know what somebody's code status is, there will probably be a nurse or a social worker that comes knocking on your door to talk to you about that. And if the Do Not Resuscitate form is something that you would like to fill out, if you have the capacity to make your own medical decisions, you will be a signature on that form that's basically signing, I understand the risks and the benefits of CPR. I am choosing of my own volition to not have that administered to me. And your physician or your nurse practitioner will co-sign that, which actually makes it become that medical order that we've talked about to really carry the weight in a medical setting. Again, anecdotally, a lot of times the DNR form is kind of on this highlighter yellow bright sheet of paper. It doesn't have to be. Things do vary state to state. In Virginia, it doesn't have to be on that particular color of paper. But the idea is, and this goes for every document that we'll talk about today, these documents are only really useful when they are completed correctly and when they're accessible. And so a lot of times people will print it on this bright paper just to make sure that it is abundantly clear and visible in their home or otherwise that this is something that they filled out and they would like people to know about it.
1: And to the point that you just talked about at home, because some kind of a medical emergency can occur when an older adult is at home, are there certain places that a DNR form should be kept at home? And especially in some type of medical emergency, if the ambulance arrives or EMTs are responding to an emergency, where would they look?
0: First of all, on the emergency responder side, typically there are a few places that emergency responders will look for a code status form or a do not resuscitate form. One is right on the back of your front door. One is on your refrigerator. And some EMTs will say, if they have the time or if the event has happened in someone's bedroom, they'll maybe look on the back of a bedroom door. And it really is a personal decision. What we're talking about again is making sure that people understand and have been communicated about the decisions that we're making. Some people don't love the idea of having their DNR form kind of visible in their house. It might not go with the decor of their house. It just isn't something that they would like to be on display for their neighbors or their family. But again, we're really talking about emergency scenarios. And if this is something that people feel really strongly about, that this is a procedure that they do not want administered, maybe we kind of swallow that pill and we make sure that it's displayed in that way for emergency services. As with many of the other documents we're talking about too, there's nobody that shouldn't have the document as long as it makes sense to you. We always encourage people to make sure they have copies of their own documents displayed in their house if they feel like they'd like to do that. We always like to have people give copies of these documents to their medical providers, and this kind of goes for every medical provider, your primary care physician, any consulting physicians, any hospital group that you typically go to. They would actually love to keep these on file. Most electronic medical records have an advanced directive tab or a collection of these documents, and they would love to have these on file. It's a really quick and easy reference to a medical provider that maybe doesn't know you in the hospital to say, although this person is new to the hospital today, they have an advanced directive on file. They have a do not resuscitate form on file. It just gives us a little bit of a guide or a starting point instead of starting from scratch and having these decisions anew, even if you've already made these decisions before. Family members, medical providers. Some people also like to have their lawyers or estate planners have copies of all of their medical orders as well. However accessible it can be and whatever gives you the best chance of having this form accessible to the people who need it, I would say give copies to anybody in those situations.
1: And I understand that there may be other forms that a DNR can be expressed, say, for example, one is out shopping or someplace away from home. Are there other options to express a DNR preference that you're aware of?
0: Yes, absolutely. And this does probably vary state to state. In Virginia, Virginia actually participates in a Do Not Resuscitate Jewelry program, which might sound a little funny, and in the same vein as maybe not wanting to display your DNR form in your home, you know, some people might feel similarly about having either a bracelet or a necklace that says do not resuscitate on there. But again, it is one of the ways that you can communicate this decision if something happens to happen to you outside of your home. In Virginia, that's kind of the system that they've come up with. I've heard anecdotally from other states that you can have a tattoo. Unfortunately, in Virginia, that's not really that's not the process here, but there may be other things that vary state to state, how you can express your do not resuscitate preference in the community. The jewelry program is just one example for Virginia specifically.
1: I'm thinking also that it might be worthwhile to have something in a wallet or a purse, because usually if there is some kind of a medical emergency, say on the street or in a shopping center, the first thing that bystanders would do is look and see who this person is and maybe even look for an emergency number. Is that fairly typical, Aaron?
0: It definitely can be, and I think it should be. If you have a copy in your wallet, you know, you can make photocopies of these. It is perfectly legal. As many copies as you can distribute or have on hand would be really helpful. Some people do keep a copy in their purse or in their wallet. It's just one of those things that varies between situations. You know, it depends on the responder that comes to respond to the medical situation. Do they have the time or the wherewithal to look in any other place than they've been trained to look for a do not resuscitate form? And again, because this is typically an emergency situation, they're probably not going to spend an excess amount of time looking for the form. They will likely start CPR automatically if there's not, in the Virginia example, you know, a piece of do not resuscitate jewelry or a form readily available in the wallet or the purse.
1: Is there a process to revoke a DNR order? Perhaps someone changes their mind. What would go on in that particular situation?
0: Yeah, it's a great question. And it happens with some regularity. People do change their minds about things like code status and other things over time. One thing to remember is that if somebody is able to make their own decisions, is verbally responsive, is cognizant of what's going on, we will always go to that person as the patient to make these decisions in real time. Obviously, for something like a resuscitation attempt, if your heart and your lungs have stopped, you are not able to verbally respond and communicate in those situations. If you have a do not resuscitate medical order that's already completed, signed by you and your physician or your medical provider, you can revoke that at any time verbally. However, the most practical way that we recommend that people do that is to attach something to the original form that says, although this DNR form was signed on this date, I would like to revoke this. We would also recommend that somebody either witness or notarize that revocation of the COAT status just to make it a little bit more official, and also keep it with the original form so that we can see that the date that the form was signed originally was before the revocation, just so that there's no confusion on the timeline.
1: You mentioned a little bit earlier about resuscitation, which you also called CPR. Usually, if somebody gets CPR, say they're living in an assisted living facility, they do end up in the hospital. Do they ever leave the hospital then? Are there any physical changes that might occur that prevent them from really recovering completely? Talk a little bit more about that.
0: Sure. It's certainly possible for someone to leave the hospital after receiving CPR. It is very individual based on the situation that got you to needing CPR. If there was an acute event where there's been a lot of damage done to a particular organ or system that can't be reversed, you may be in a situation where we're talking more about quality of life. Is the quality of life without brain function, without breathing function, without the intervention of the ICU, is that something that aligns with the quality of life that this person would have wanted or not? There are lots of statistics around, kind of divided up by age group as well. For people that receive CPR and end up in the hospital, there are a lot of statistics that you can look up around the percentage of people that end up leaving the hospital at all. And of the percentage of people that leave the hospital, what percentage of that group are actually returning to a quality of life comparable to before the CPR? And again, not to sway anyone or to make it seem like there's a right or wrong answer here, but for people over 65, the chances of leaving the hospital after CPR are much lower than the younger cohorts, and the probability of going back to a quality of life that you had prior to the CPR is also much lower than younger people who received the same intervention.
1: So many important decisions in this whole advanced care planning process, which leads us then to what I mentioned a little earlier in the introduction about an advance directive. What exactly is that? And help us understand the difference between, say, an advance directive and a living will. Is a living will part of an advance directive? What are the factors that we need to know in this particular aspect of advanced care planning?
0: The living will is another incredibly important document that we spend a lot of time with people on. A lot of people have advance directives. They've maybe done them earlier in their life, maybe when they're doing their estate planning. But a lot of people don't really check in on their advance directives as often as I, as a social worker, would like them to. The advance directive, kind of in contrast to the do not resuscitate form, which is a medical form, the advance directive is a legal form. And to me, it serves two really practical purposes. The first is to name your medical powers of attorney, or your medical proxies, sometimes they're called. We're basically listing the people that would make your medical decisions for you if you're ever unable to make those decisions for yourself. And the second part, the living will, as you mentioned, is typically part of an advance directive. And the practical benefit of that section is to really personalize an advance directive, a place where you have a lot more latitude to say, for me personally, the person actually filling out this document, these are the things I know I want medically. These are the things I know I definitely don't want medically. And if there are any sort of qualifiers for that, you can express that in the living will section. We're talking about a lot of documents, and sometimes people feel a little overwhelmed. I usually go through all these documents at the same time. We want the legal and the medical documents to all say the same thing. We want them to work together. But again, the most practically beneficial part of the advance directives are to name your medical powers of attorney. It serves as a good reference guide, or kind of like a playbook for the things that you would or wouldn't want medically. If you're unable to say those things verbally, it's at least written down in the living will section in a way that gives your medical decision makers some guidance.
1: So the medical decision maker, that's the same as a medical power of attorney. Is that correct?
0: Correct. And most people will have usually a family member. It doesn't have to be a family member. Really, anyone that's over the age of 18 and willing to serve in that capacity is welcome to be a medical power of attorney. Some people assume that it has to be someone that lives nearby. It also doesn't need to be that, as long as the person, again, is willing to serve in that capacity. A lot of times, what we'll see, and this again varies by how you can list your medical powers of attorney. In Virginia, for example, you are allowed to list as many powers of attorney as you would like, and you're also allowed to list what we call co-medical powers of attorney. And I'll give a brief example for that. Let's say somebody has six children, and their advance directive says, I would like all six of my children to be consulted on every medical decision, and they all have to agree on any medical decision before we go forward. It is absolutely legal in Virginia to do that, but again, it's maybe not the most practical thing to do. What we typically recommend people do is list their medical powers of attorney in sequential order. So this is my primary, my first medical power of attorney, my secondary, my tertiary. You can list all six of those kids, but maybe just in rank order. As you can imagine, in an emergency situation, it would be hard enough to get six people on the phone at the same time. And the probability that all six of them are going to agree on the same medical decision is not great. So what we, again, recommend is just having people listed in rank order. The language on advance directives will typically say something like, if this person is unwilling or unavailable to serve in this capacity, you move down the list in that situation. That language is especially helpful for emergency situations where a decision needs to be made pretty quickly. If we don't have time to necessarily wait for a call back, we just kind of move down the list in accordance with how the advance directive is laid out.
1: If someone is looking for an advance directive form that contains the living will and the medical power of attorney, is there a certain place on the internet, or again, a form that you get from a physician, or how would our listeners be able to access this advanced directive form?
0: Kind of all of the above. You know, a lot of physicians' offices carry the blank copies of the advanced directives for the state that they're in. There are also some really great national resources. The AARP website and the caringinfo.org website actually have really great drop-down menus, not only for advanced directives, but for general durable powers of attorney, which act very similarly to advanced directives, but just kind of for everything besides a medical decision, more like financial and business decisions. But both of those websites, you're able to choose the state in which you live, print out a blank template, and really fill it out in the way that feels representative for you. And then again, just making sure that it's completed and signed in a way that makes it legal in your state.
1: So you could also get it from your attorney.
0: Absolutely. Some states require an attorney to actually execute an advance directive. Virginia is not one of those states. You actually don't need a lawyer in Virginia to execute an advance directive. They will certainly do it for you, and there are some great lawyers that will draw up a great advance directive for you. But obviously, there's typically a fee associated with that sort of legal process. If you're in Virginia or another state where that's not required that a lawyer execute your advance directive, there's a different way that it becomes a legal document. It usually either needs to be notarized by a notary public, or in Virginia, we need two witnesses to affirm that the people signing the advance directive are who they say they are. Important to note that those two witnesses can't be anyone that is listed on the advance directive. So let's say someone's filling out an advance directive. They would like both of their children as their medical powers of attorney. You would still need two separate people to witness the signing of that document in order to make it legal.
1: So Aaron, a moment ago, you talked about the medical power of attorney and selecting the right individual. Do the folks that you work with ask you sometimes, well, who should I select? And what happens if there's a falling out and an individual decides that perhaps they don't want that person as the medical power of attorney anymore? Is there a process that one needs to follow in order to make these changes?
0: How do you know who to pick as a medical power of attorney? Again, it's a personal preference. What we generally advise people on is that we're looking for people that are A, trustworthy and available to serve in this capacity. And the second really important thing to consider is, does this person not only know what your medical wishes are, but do you think they will be able to carry out those medical wishes in real time? A lot of times it feels very different to talk about some of these hypothetical medical situations, but it's a good practice because we want to know what people want and what they don't want in real time. Sometimes it feels very different. It can be stressful. It can feel like there needs to be decisions being made very quickly. And so we're looking for someone that is going to be able to make those decisions in the way that you want it. You know, a lot of people do end up choosing someone in their family or a very close friend. If what we're asking that person is to make decisions that might cause your life to end at a time frame that they would not like, or if your decision is do not resuscitate, but you feel like they're going to have a hard time enforcing that or carrying that out just because of their love and affection for you, that might be a factor into choosing who you want your medical power of attorney to be. We want somebody that's going to be able to, again, complete and execute your wishes in the way that you have described them and not in the way that they personally feel about their own medical decisions. And so I think that's a really important part.
1: And if they might have listed all six of their children and then decided they only want four of them to make the decision, is it possible to remove those names from their advance directive?
0: Yes, it's absolutely possible. And again, one of the reasons we encourage people to look at their advance directives every couple of years, especially if you're over 65, especially if you have a chronic condition, is we want to make sure that the living will section still feels representative of what you want and what you don't want. But we also want to make sure that the people you've listed as your medical powers of attorney are A, still alive and willing to fulfill that position. And if there's been any sort of falling out or you would like to make a change for any reason at all, that's when those resources like the AARP website or caringinfo.org can be really helpful, because you can just print out a new one and have it executed according to your state standards. Very similar to the DNR revocation process, I would recommend too that we kind of keep both of those documents together. As long as the most recent one has been executed in accordance with your state laws, we will always go with the most recently completed, but it might be helpful to say, this was my old document. These are the changes that I've made, and keep those together Virginia is a very strict state on their legal forms, and so you can't really just go around scratching out people's names, or if somebody's moved away or has a different contact information, or you'd like to change your medical power of attorney altogether, you really can't do any strike-throughs or scratch-outs in Virginia. You really should just fill out a completely new advance directive. It's also a really natural time to look at that living will section and say, is everything that I completed in here in this section maybe 5 years ago, does that still feel representative? And if it does, you can leave that the same way. But if there's been any changes to that section, it's a natural time to revisit that.
1: Do people who appoint a medical power of attorney feel sometimes that they're actually losing their ability to make their own healthcare decisions?
0: Yes, there are a lot of people that are hesitant to complete these forms at all because they believe that as soon as we sign on the dotted line, we're relinquishing all of our own decision-making ability, and that's just not the case. These forms are really, again, kind of like the DNR form. They're meant to be used in emergency medical situations. The only time that your medical powers of attorney gain decision-making ability for you is if you're not able to make those decisions yourself. And that can look different. You know, we talked about CPR, and if your heart and your lungs have stopped and you're not able to verbally respond or even really be aware of what's going on around you, that would be a really obvious time where we would need somebody else to be making medical decisions. There are some other situations. You may have a planned procedure and you're going to be under anesthesia for the duration of that procedure. There's usually some forms when you're filling out your consent form to the procedure that says, I acknowledge that while I'm under anesthesia, I will not be able to make my own medical decisions. Please refer to my advance directives that lists, you know, my 1, 2, and 3 powers of attorney. While I'm under anesthesia, these are the people that will be making my decisions. And then there's also the challenge of people that have a cognitive diagnosis. Maybe they have a diagnosis of dementia or a neurological disorder that really affects their brain functioning. That's another situation where somebody might not be able to make their own medical decisions because of their cognition. There are some fail-safes for that, though. It's not that if someone has a diagnosis of dementia, they can never make their own medical decisions. But there is a state-by-state process to determine whether someone's able to participate in that decision-making process, whether they have a cognitive diagnosis or not.
1: And is this what might be known as a capacity determination? I'm wondering if what you're describing, you've provided us with different scenarios, but obviously, there might be certain situations where a person really is unable to make his or her own medical decision. But is that what capacity determination is viewed as legally?
0: Yes, exactly. Capacity determination is the process for exactly that, to determine whether someone's able to make their own medical decisions or not. Again, varies state by state. In Virginia, for example, we typically have 2 physicians, hopefully that know the person and that have some history with the person. They come in to do a capacity determination. Those 2 physicians meet with the person, do some cognitive assessments, do some general testing, and they come up with an individual determination. Yes, I think this person is able to make their own decisions, or no, I don't. If both of those physicians agree on either one of those options, that's the decision that we go with. And if they don't agree on those options, then we bring in a 3rd physician to say, we're going to have essentially a tiebreaker. We want to have significant medical input because what we're saying is you can no longer participate in your medical decisions if that's the determination of the physicians at hand. It actually sets into motion, you know, everything on the advance directive in terms of medical powers of attorney and decision making. It's a really big decision to make. And so we want to make sure that we have significant medical interpretation of that. The nice thing in Virginia as well is that if that determination is made that you are not able to make your own medical decisions, we do reevaluate that periodically. Every 180 days is the law in Virginia, but it is a nice kind of fail-safe to say if someone at some point is unable to make their own decisions, we will continue to evaluate them as time goes on. If anyone is ever able to regain any of their cognitive abilities or they're trying a new drug and it's actually really helped clear them up, there are some things in place to say people can regain their ability to make their own medical decisions almost as simply as when someone comes out of anesthesia. You know, we expect the anesthesia to be in their system for a little bit, but we also expect them to regain their decision-making ability. that is really the process so that somebody is not just kind of blanketly assessed to say they can never make a decision again.
1: And just so our listeners understand, we obviously talked a little bit about where to put the DNR order, but I'm also wondering if the DNR order would be included in the advanced directive form, just so we know for sure what's on the advanced directive form, what's included. Perhaps you can reiterate again what we need to know about that advanced directive form.
0: Yeah, absolutely. And in regards to the do not resuscitate aspect of that, there are typically two scenarios. There's one where if the person has said, I do not want resuscitation attempted on me at any time, you can put that in your advance directive. Again, the challenge can be that the advance directive is the legal form, right? It has some practical applications in medical settings and hospitals, but what is really going to be the quickest way to communicate code status, especially if it's a do not resuscitate, is that medical order. Again, we want the medical and the legal forms to work together. And so sometimes if there's a DNR form on file and there's an advance directive form that expresses the desire to have a DNR on file, those things go hand in hand. They work together really well. I've seen some advance directives that explicitly give the medical decision makers the power to execute a do not resuscitate form, but it doesn't necessarily say this is what I would like. It basically just gives the person the power to do so if they're ever in that position to make decisions. And so again, if you don't have a decision made on the do not resuscitate or full code, the default is the full code. Sometimes that advanced directive, that living will section, will just give someone the ability to execute a DNR if you're not able to, but it doesn't necessarily express your preference as well as the do not resuscitate form might.
1: And so I understand, and our listeners as well, if you've got an advanced directive form, it should be someplace where your family members can find it.
0: Absolutely. We typically recommend having all of these forms together. There's still one more that we're going to talk about today. But if you have the do not resuscitate form and an advance directive that kind of goes hand in hand with that, they're all saying the same thing. It's actually really helpful just to keep all of those things together as one packet. In many of the buildings at Goodwin Living, when someone transfers to the hospital, we send everything that we have in terms of their advance directives. It can be their advance directives form, their do not resuscitate form, the pulse form, which we'll talk about. We keep all of these things together as kind of one packet. They all should work together, and we like to transport them in the same way.
1: And as you had mentioned earlier, someone can ask a lawyer to complete the advance directive, but there might be a fee.
0: Yes, absolutely. And if that is the case in your state where it has to be executed by a lawyer, there may be some resources on how to do that for free or on a sliding scale. But if you happen to live in a state where it's not required that a lawyer execute them, there will be other options, whether it's the notary public or two witnesses, to make sure that form is executed and legal.
1: I'd like to turn a little bit now towards the topic of medical decisions. And obviously there are many things to think about as one is preparing this advanced directive. One of them being the difference between artificial nutrition and hydration. We hear about these terms, but oftentimes don't know much about them. Can you give us a little bit more information about what each of these are?
0: Yes, absolutely. I'll start with artificial hydration. It's a little bit more straightforward and honestly a little more common. It can be something as simple as IV fluids. You know, some people, if they've been sick or if they've just been dehydrated, it's a pretty quick solution to get an IV into the body and just get people rehydrated. And that's something that a lot of people feel pretty okay about. Again, you can absolutely make the decision that you would never want to have artificial hydration, and that is totally fine as well. It's something you could express in your advanced directives. Artificial nutrition is a little bit more complicated and honestly a little bit less common. Generally, what happens with artificial nutrition is what we would colloquially call like a feeding tube. And there are a couple of different types of feeding tubes. There are different routes that they can enter your body through the nose, directly into the stomach. Artificial nutrition is kind of a larger conversation around why the artificial nutrition is needed and how it might actually work. Again, if we get to the point where artificial nutrition is either being recommended or even entertained as an option, you will generally already be working with a physician or a surgeon who might place the tube and a dietitian to really explain how the tube is going to work. Again, as with the code status, it's important to know the risks and the benefits of a decision like artificial nutrition. The benefits in general are that for whatever reason you can't take food by mouth, we're introducing food into your body in a different way, and it's helping sustain you. It's helping give you nutrition and sustain your body. The risks could be something like a potential source of infection because we have a tube entering your body. It could be that the nutrition that we're introducing into your body through whatever route, it just maybe not absorbed in the same way that solid food might. And that's why there's a really important kind of trial process for artificial nutrition to say the dietitian and the surgeon, they will be following people pretty closely who have an artificial feeding tube placed to make sure that the way that we're expecting it to work is going well, that the type of nutrition we're introducing is working in the way that we would like it to. And they can make changes based on that, depending on whether it's going well or not as we expect it.
1: What I'm hearing you say is that there really are a lot of different possible medical interventions. You've already explained artificial nutrition and hydration, but there could be other medical interventions that could be considered and applied. Can you talk a little bit more about that? And along with that, I understand there's also something called limited additional medical intervention. What do we need to know for that particular choice?
0: Yeah, this is a kind of a great segue into the last document we're going to talk about today as well, the POLST form, POLST in Virginia. It stands for Physician's Orders for Life-Sustaining Treatment. It's a free and available form, and we'll talk about the website for that as well. Even if this is the first time you're thinking about either advanced directives or medical decisions, the POLST form is a really good starting point to kind of list out some of the decisions that you have complete authority over making and starting to gather the information and make the decisions about that. One of the sections on this form is really about your preferred level of medical intervention. And it, again, is a great place to start these conversations. There are generally, I call them kind of the three buckets of medical care. One of the buckets is full interventions, and that's the person that says, I want absolutely everything. If there's an option for treatment or intervention, I'm open to that. I am aware of the risks and benefits of things like CPR, like being in the ICU, mechanical ventilation. It's the person that says, I am open to anything and everything that the medical field has to offer to me. And again, that is a totally valid choice. On the opposite end of the spectrum is what we would call comfort measures. This is generally for the person that says, even if there are options for treatment or intervention available to me, that's not really my main goal. My main goal is comfort, pain management, symptom management. I'm generally not trying to reverse anything that's going on with me. I'm not trying to do anything restorative or curative. I'm really focused on my comfort and my pain management. And then the kind of middle option, which typically a lot of people fall into, is what you mentioned as limited additional interventions. This is the person that says, I maybe don't want absolutely everything. I'd really like to avoid the ICU if I can. I maybe don't want to be resuscitated. I don't want a resuscitation attempt done for me. But I'm not quite at the point of not wanting to address anything that might come up. You may be a relatively healthy person and you say, I want to see how things go as things pop up, or maybe they don't, and that would be great. But if I have a new diagnosis, if I have a new condition, I want to understand what all of my options are. I want to make an informed decision about the track that I want to try first. And I just kind of want to evaluate as I go. So that's what the limited additional interventions really covers. Again, it's the person that doesn't want everything, but is also not quite at the point of just looking for comfort measures.
1: You mentioned comfort measures already. We also hear about palliative care, and even hospitalization, and then, of course, hospice, which seems to be at the very end, maybe towards end of life. Can you give us a little bit more information about those three possibilities, palliative care, hospitalization, and hospice?
0: Absolutely. And again, another practical application of this pulse form we're talking about, even if the only thing we decide on, even if we don't fill out the form, but the three buckets kind of gives us an idea of what someone's looking for, it's really helpful as a social worker, as a family member, as a medical provider to say, if you can tell me which of these three general buckets you fall into, it really helps us drive not only your medical care, but if there are any resources that align with what your medical goals are, it helps steer us towards the right resources for people. And automatically, when people tell me that they're generally looking for comfort care, it brings up some of the things that you mentioned, palliative care, hospitalizations, and hospice. When someone says to me, I'm really not looking to reverse what's going on with me, or if there's nothing going on, but even if something popped up, I wouldn't want to treat that. Some people feel that way in old age. Some people feel that way who have chronic conditions that they know can't be fully reversed. If somebody is expressing to me that their goal for their medical care is comfort, it's a really natural segue to things like palliative care, hospice, and hospitalizations. For someone on palliative care, you do need to have at least one chronic condition. You may have more than one chronic condition. The goal with palliative care really is symptom management. So whatever your chronic condition is, we want to know the symptoms that someone's experiencing and pre-plan as much as we can for the symptoms they may experience in the future and address those things in the way that feels right to the person and the provider. Basically, the only qualification to be eligible for palliative care is to have a chronic condition with some kind of tangible symptoms. For people that have a chronic condition with symptoms, but also are really only looking for comfort care, you know, on palliative care, you can be addressing curative or restorative options. For someone that's no longer interested in those options or those options aren't available to them, a natural resource to explore would be hospice. Hospice is an insurance benefit, and so a lot of people don't realize that it's typically provided through Medicare Part A if you have that, or if you have a private insurance, there's usually a hospice benefit associated with that as well. Because it is an insurance benefit, you have to qualify to receive hospice benefits, which include a nurse case manager, a social worker, a certified nursing assistant, a hospice medical director. The goal of hospice is to provide all of that comfort and pain management and symptom management wherever you call home and at no additional cost to you. Like I said, it's an insurance benefit. This is for the people that not only are not looking for curative or restorative measures, but also qualify. The general criteria to be eligible for hospice is that two physicians have to agree that if things continue to go the way they've been going for you medically, that your prognosis is about 6 months or less. And that is generally how people qualify for hospice. The Medicare.gov website has really great, robust information about what the individual qualification criteria are. You can find hospice providers in your area. They can also do what's called an eligibility assessment. If you're not sure whether you qualify for hospice or not, you can contact one of the hospice providers in your area, and they're able to review your medical records, potentially do an in-person assessment to say, yes, we think you're eligible, and let's see where you want to go from there. Or if you happen to not be eligible for hospice at that time, they may be able to give you some personalized things to look out for to say, if X, Y, and Z happens to you, give us a call back and we can always reassess. That hospice benefit can be really helpful to people who are approaching end of life, who again, are looking to be as comfortable as possible, are looking to be as pain-free as possible. It's also a great resource. It's a wraparound, holistic resource for the patient, but also their family and their support system.
1: And I wanted to be sure that listeners understand about the pulsed form, the Physician Orders for Life-Sustaining Treatment Initiative. Does the physician give this to the patient? Who needs to sign it? And I also wanted you to talk a little bit about the National Pulsed Registry so that people understand about this form as well.
0: There are different variations of this form that vary state to state. The national form that a lot of states are adopting or have already been using is the pulsed form, as we said, Physician's Orders for Life-Sustaining Treatment. Very similarly to the Do Not Resuscitate form, the pulsed form is a medical order. So as you go through and fill out the pulsed form with somebody who's been trained to do it, so it can be a physician, a nurse practitioner, a nurse, or a social worker who's gone through some specialized training on completing these forms, it's not just about completing the forms, but as we've talked about today, having the discussion and really making the decisions that feel right to an individual person is quite a process. And so although we can end up with a form that's really neat and tidy and has all of our preferences on it, it does take some specialized training to actually get to the point of filling out the form. But once it is filled out in a way that feels representative to the person, it carries the same weight as the DNR form because it is signed by a medical provider. Again, it's usually your personal physician or a consulting physician who knows you. It could be a nurse practitioner, but it needs to be signed by someone who can write a medical order because every section of the form that you fill out actually becomes its own individual medical order. If you Google your state and the PULSE form, it'll tell you which one your state uses. You can also go to the National PULSE Collaborative, which is at POLST.org, and they will give you information on PULSE in your area that you can get free copies of the form. The sections go kind of in order of what we talked about today. It starts with code status. It says, my preferred code status is full code or do not resuscitate. It proceeds onto your preferred level of medical intervention. You'd basically be checking a box, would you like full interventions, limited additional interventions, or comfort measures? There's another section about artificial nutrition where you can decide, yes, if it's ever recommended to me, I'd be open to it. No, I would never want to do a feeding tube or artificial nutrition. Or there's an option that says, I may be open to it for a defined period of time. There's a C section that is blank on the PULSE form, but it's basically a write-in section. And I kind of think of this section as a way to mirror your living will section on your advanced directives. Anything that's not covered in your code status, your preferred level of medical intervention, or your preferences on artificial nutrition can be written into the C section. So let's say you would want to go to the hospital if you've had a fall, but you wouldn't want to go to the hospital if it has something to do with your chronic condition. The verbiage I typically use is, don't transport me to the hospital unless you have my permission or the permission of my medical power of attorney. And if somebody has preferences on hospice as they approach end of life, you can write something on the PULSE form that says something like, admit to hospice services when eligible. Even if you might not be eligible in real time, this gives a good heads up and a good reference again to make that transition to something like hospice a little bit more smooth.
1: Can family members or physicians change the advance directive wishes?
0: Nobody can make changes to that document besides you. So if you at some point lose your ability to make your own medical decisions, we are still going to go with what's written on that PULSE form. There are certainly situations where family members or medical providers are either recommending or entertaining some intervention that's in direct conflict with what's written down on either of those forms. The medical part of the PULSE form, again, on the liability side of things, it's not a great idea for any provider to go against a medical order that's already been signed by another provider.
1: Well, you have given us so much information here. This has been fabulous, Aaron. Perhaps you could just, again, briefly tell us the best resources to learn about advanced care planning and any final comments you'd like to share with us.
0: Yes, absolutely. Thank you for having me. This has been great. Some of the resources that I use most often, like I said, the National PULSE Collaborative, even if you're not filling out the PULSE form, you can get a free copy of it there. It's POLST.org. Even if you just use it as a reference to start the conversation, it's a really good way to do that. There's also a document called The Five Wishes, which some people may be familiar with. It can be used as an advance directive in most states. However, if you don't use it as an advance directive, it is a really good conversation starter. It's very personal, and it goes into a lot of detailed questions that you might not automatically think about when we're talking about advanced care planning, but it can give you a really detailed and personalized account of what people's wishes are. And again, for advanced directives and medical power of attorney forms, I typically use the AARP website or caringinfo.org to get the free templates for that if somebody would like to either complete a new advanced directive or fill one out or update one that they've already had. Once again, this whole process of advanced care planning is so important, not only to make sure that people understand the medical decisions that they have authority over, but to make sure that they have a template to get the information they need to make the decisions, and how to effectively document and communicate these decisions to the people that need to know. It is so much easier for a person's wishes to be completed and carried out if we've had the conversation and have the appropriate documentation, as opposed to a situation where we have no idea. We've never had the conversation. We don't have the documents. And the power of attorney is really making their best guess as to what the person wants. It's a much more challenging situation to be in, which is why we encourage people of all ages to start having these conversations early and have them often. Because as we've said, preferences may change over time, and as long as the people who may make decisions for you are aware of how you feel about them in real time, they can feel confident about the way that they're helping you.
1: Well said, Aaron. And I do want to thank you, Aaron Zeidel, who is the Care Connections Manager with Goodwin Living in Northern Virginia, for joining me today. It was a pleasure to have you on the program.
0: Thanks so much. It was a pleasure for me as well.
1: To learn more about Aging Matters, of course, you can visit our website, which is agingmattersonline.com. 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And remember, age is just a number, not a label. I'll be back again with you next week.

0: Greetings and salutations, everyone. This is Harry Kolatz, Jr., Richmond writer and public historian. I suppose you could call me for the WRWKLP 93.9 FM, the Work FM from Midlothian, serving Chesterfield, Henrico, Richmond, Goochland, and Hanover counties. 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
1: You may encounter many defeats, but you must not be defeated. In fact, it may be necessary to encounter the defeats so you can know who you are, what you can rise from, how you can still come out of it. Maya Angelou.
2: 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Produced in partnership with the Perfect Earth Project, this program brings you each week some expert who puts you in touch with a different aspect of gardening in partnership with nature. Our goal is to make your personal landscape healthier, more beautiful, more sustainable, and more fun. This is your host, Tom Christopher, and today I will be talking to Dr. Teresa Crimmins, an associate professor at the University of Arizona and the director of the USA National Phenology Network. She has written a wonderful book with the title Phenology that was published in 2025 by the MIT Press. Dr. Crimmins explains in language easily understood by non-scientists such as me the basics of this essential branch of science. Phenology is the study of nature's calendar. It records the scheduling of events such as the return to your area of various migratory songbird species in the spring, the emergence of insect pollinators, and when various plants flower. For our ecosystems and our gardens to flourish, all the events must coordinate. The appropriate insect pollinators must have emerged, for example, when your native phloxes bloom, if those plants are to set seed successfully and so reproduce. However, as Dr. Crimmins explains in our conversation, climate change is disrupting this natural calendar with far-reaching impacts on our natural environment and our gardens. Before we go to the conversation, though, I want to thank Growing Greener's sponsor, the Garden Conservancy, a national nonprofit dedicated to preserving, sharing, and celebrating America's gardens and diverse gardening traditions. Through preservation, education, and public access, the Conservancy helps protect these living works of art for future generations. Learn more and discover gardens near you at gardenconservancy.org. Welcome to Growing Greener, Teresa.
3: Thank you so much. I'm really excited to be here.
2: I want to begin by thanking you for your book, which is fabulous. It's just 155 pages of text, although this is also followed by 39 pages of glossary, species lists, and endnotes for those who want to pursue their study of the subject further. It's a fascinating look into a subject that's essential for any ecologically inclined gardener.
3: Yes, thank you. Thanks for encapsulating it, and that really was my intention, was to bring this topic forward to folks that aren't necessarily embedded in

0: events that occur all through the whole growing season, though, not just early season, but when do fruits ripen and when do the leaves change color and drop? When do the migratory species depart again? So it's just understanding when those things happen. And then the second piece of it is why. So many of the seasonal events are a function of what local conditions are like. We experience this, and I think intuit it, even if we don't think about it consciously, we know that if we are experiencing an extra warm spring, stuff happens earlier. We are usually very familiar with the fact that the snow melts earlier. If you're in a place where there's snow cover, temperatures start increasing earlier in the year. Then we also see those early season plants and animals start to exhibit their activity earlier in the year than in a year that would be cooler. So phenology kind of brings that piece of it into the definition as well.
1: Yeah, I was fascinated throughout the book by the why, I have to say. How did you become interested in this topic?
0: You know, it was being at the right place at the right time. I had just finished up my graduate studies here at the University of Arizona, and it was really serendipitous. There were some forward-thinking scientists based here at the U of A, and actually even in the building that I was in, that had been active for several years in this country, pushing for the establishment of a formal effort to track phenology in many different species across this large country that we have. And right about the time that I was finishing up and seeking employment opportunities, that network, the USA National Phenology Network, was formalized here with the headquarters, literally right in the room in the building where I had an office. And I just kind of drifted over there. And serendipitously, I had been doing research in this field anyways. Funny enough, I had been working with a local fellow who had been tracking when he saw a whole lot of different species in flower in the mountains north of town. And I had been helping him analyze his data and document patterns and that kind of thing. And so it was in the forefront of my mind. And then also, right, being at the right place at the right time, it became a far greater interest of mine.
1: Uh-huh. I think you discussed the fellow whose observations you were working with in the book.
0: I do, yes. It's Dave Bertelson. And honestly, it's a pretty remarkable story. So if you don't mind, I will.
1: No, please.
0: He was at the time a parole officer, and he had a very stressful job, and so took to the mountains as frequently as he could to release stress. He enjoyed hiking, enjoyed paying attention to the plants, and then what started as a real simple hobby, he said he wanted to know what the plants were that he was seeing, turned into a absolute passion. He, starting in the early 1980s, established a routine of hiking the same trail in the Santa Catalina Mountains north of Tucson on a usually twice a week basis. And this particular trail that he hiked starts in the low desert where we have cacti and scrubby stuff and goes all the way up into pine forest at the top. It's 5 miles one way and more than 4,000 feet elevation gain from bottom to top. So it's a really significant hike in and of itself. But then every time he hiked that trail, he kept track of every single species of plant that he saw in flower in each of the mile long segments of the trail. And so he captured an elevation gradient there, and by documenting what he saw every single time, he built this incredibly comprehensive record of when things were in flower, and he kept that up until very recently. And so we have a really impressive record of not only when things have flowered in different times through this multi-decadal record now, so we can look for changes over time, but we have it along that elevation gradient too, so we can look to see, do we see the same kinds of changes or the same rates of changes among plants in those different biotic communities? It's a really impressive effort, and especially for someone who completely volunteered it. He just did it because he cared a lot. He really, really enjoyed what he did and was very interested in telling a richer story about what he saw. So it's really inspirational for sure.
1: Yeah, and your book is full of stories of people who took it upon themselves to keep records. And their records, some of them going back to like the 18th century, are really important to the study of phenology. I've been interested in phenology at a very basic level for quite a while because it's helped me to schedule various tasks in my garden. For example, I long ago learned that when the wild chicory starts blooming with its blue roadside flowers in southern New England where I am, the squash vine moths are becoming active, and I need to make sure my squash plants are covered with floating row covers to keep the moths from laying eggs of their borers on the vines. And traditionally, phenology was used as a sort of calendar.

0: calendar to alert gardeners to when they should perform certain tasks, such as planting various crops. But in your book, you discuss several other ways that phenology can inform our understanding of plants and wildlife. Could you outline some of these other aspects of the field?
1: Oh, sure. I'd be happy to. So you did a really awesome job there of describing indicator species. And I think indicators are actually still very much a part of both backyard gardeners and professional horticulture and species management too, where if you're able to identify that when a particular visible event occurs in one species, it means it's time to take this action. That's actually a really valuable thing to understand. And that's been in practice for millennia, actually. But yes, in addition, in the last couple of decades, there became this recognition that indeed our planet is getting warmer. We are really starting to see the effect of all the additional greenhouse gases that have been pumped into the atmosphere for the last almost 200 years. And there are clear consequences and changes in phenology, changes in the timing of when events are occurring are one of the most visible ways that we see how plants and animals are being affected. And so it really was just in the last few decades that there was a pretty clear shift from not just utilizing phenology in the way that you describe, which is very applied and can be very helpful for identifying when to undertake actions, but also to understand how species and ecosystems are being affected by rapidly changing conditions. It was really by seeing the fingerprint of climate change present in long-term phenology records that have been collected uninterrupted in other parts of the world that was the large motivation for establishing the National Phenology Network here in the U.S. Because up until the early 2000s, we didn't really have any large-scale monitoring of when stuff is happening across our country, with the exception of one network that tracked lilacs. But beyond that, we really didn't have much. And so it's a big gap. And that's what my network aims to fill, actually.
0: The changes have been, in some cases, fairly dramatic. I read it in your book that globally birds have moved up the beginning of their breeding period by 40 to 60 days since the early 19th century in response to global warming.
1: Yeah, in some species and in some locations. What gets really tricky is that things aren't just shifting altogether neatly. Ecosystems are really complex webs, interdependencies among predator and prey and pollinators and their flowers and the other things that they rely upon, and especially among migratory species, having food availability at the right time in the right place is so crucial. And so the challenge now is that species are being affected in different ways and to different degrees by increasing temperatures and all of the other consequences too, the way that humans change the environment. And so there's a lot of concern about the links in those complex webs being broken, and then that being one of the many ways that ecosystems and species suffer from all the changes that are afoot.
0: Douglas Ptolemy, an entomologist at the University of Delaware, has spoken a lot in recent years about how caterpillars are so important to songbirds in raising their chicks. They're a nutritious, easily digested food, and an awful lot of species depend on them. And the changes in phenology, well, maybe the chickadees are arriving earlier in the spring because things warm up earlier. But maybe the insects whose caterpillars they depended on haven't reacted as strongly. And so they start breeding and their chicks hatch. And they had co-evolved with these caterpillars so that they were very closely synchronized, those two dates. But now they're no longer synchronized, and they have great trouble finding food for their chicks. And the populations are dropping in a lot of birds.
1: Yeah, that's exactly right. It's actually the opposite. It's largely the caterpillars are coming out earlier in the year because they are cued to the same conditions as the trees that are leafing out and the leaves that they depend on to snack on. And largely those events in temperate systems are cued by temperatures increasing. And so as temperatures start to increase earlier in the year, those events are occurring earlier in the year now than they used to. Especially when we're talking about long distance migratory birds, they are typically cued to head north by sun angle because they have no idea. They're tens of thousands of miles away. They don't know what the conditions are like on the breeding grounds where they're trying to get to. So what do they use as a clock? It's the sun angle. Well, the sun angle isn't being affected by climate change. It is a function of where the Earth is in its revolution around the sun. and static from year to year. And so those birds are arriving largely, to oversimplify, largely at the same time as they have in the past. And now they're arriving past the peak of food availability. And what we're seeing too is a lot of times when those birds arrive from their long distance migration, they would like to have a little bit of time to rest and recover and bring their resources back up before they start breeding and nesting. And they have increasing pressure now to just jump right on it as soon as they arrive because of that declining food resource. So it's tough. It's putting a strain on everyone. And you're right. A very clear consequence of that can be dramatic drops in species numbers.
0: And different classes of plants have reacted to climate change in their phenology in different ways. For instance, I think you said in the book that annuals have shown a quicker and greater response to climate change than perennials and woody plants. So that it starts creating all kinds of discrepancies or breaking synchronicities all through the food chain. Things like some species of native plants that depend on specific species of pollinators to pollinate their flowers so that they can set seeds. If the plants move up and the insects don't, or vice versa, that creates another difficulty.
1: Exactly. Yeah, you're right. The annual plants, the short-lived ones that complete their entire life cycle in a season, by design, are more well-equipped to adapt. Adaptation is when particular genes are selected for. And in order to select for particular genes or, you know, traits that might make you more well-suited for novel conditions, you have to be generating offspring. And long-lived species are just slower at that whole thing of generating generation after generation. Annual plants are turning that over sometimes multiple times within a year. And in the case of insects, if you have lots of generations, there can be pretty rapid adaptation compared to other groups. And so, yes, we see some evidence of adaptation among annual plants, although scientists still seem to quantify it as not keeping pace with how rapidly environmental conditions are changing. So that still spells trouble for us, but definitely for the long-lived species, like, you know, oak trees and the overstory canopy plants that can live decades or even centuries, that's a real tough charge for them to ask them to keep pace with changing conditions. So yeah, it's tough. And, you know, they're affected not only in terms of phenology. We see the response of the impacts in terms of their phenology, meaning events are occurring earlier in the spring and later in the fall, but then also, can they even persist in the location where they are? Or do we also expect to see changes spatially, range changes, you know, and largely what that looks like is species in the Northern Hemisphere moving northward, poleward, or upslope in elevation. And to go back to Dave Bertelsen's data, the flowering records that he was collecting along the elevation gradient here, he had said, you know, I feel like over the duration of time that I've been hiking this trail, I feel like I have seen certain species progressively at higher and higher elevations. So that's one of the analyses that we pursued with his records, and we were able to verify that indeed. And we were really conservative with our statistics, and still about 30% of the plants that we evaluated showed clearly that they had been shifting their flowering range up slope. So that's exactly what we would expect to see under warmer conditions.
0: Teresa, I need to pause here to remind listeners that this program is Growing Greener, a weekly conversation about gardening in partnership with nature, coming to you from the studios of WESU 88.1 FM in Middletown, Connecticut. This is your host, Tom Christopher, and today I am speaking to Dr. Teresa Crimmins of the University of Arizona about her wonderful book, Phenology, which was published in 2025 by the MIT Press. One thing I also want to allude to, I mean, this has so many impacts, and the phenology is revealing so many things, but I believe there's been a general observation that invasive plants often react faster to the climate change in terms of their phenology when they start becoming active in the spring than many of the species, you know, native to that area. And this gives the invasives yet another advantage.
1: Yep, you are right. You know, I think in a lot of cases, that ability to take advantage of conditions like very early season warmth with greater vigor than native species is one of the things that enables them to be invasive. Oftentimes what we see is, right, species are introduced to a novel environment And then is there a niche, some sort of gap in the ecosystem that they can occupy? And if there is, then they can persist. And if it's something that enables them to kind of get a leg up on local species, native species, then they can really take hold and take over. And so you're right. And a lot of the species that we identify as invasive are such, at least in part, because they are able to outcompete native species for light and nutrients and other resources that are critical to get going in the early season. And so we see this a lot in understory shrubs, where understory shrubs, invasive ones, leaf out earlier, and then they just have an advantage and they're able to fill out that tier of the forest more readily than the natives. They're already starting to shade out their peers, and then it becomes a positive feedback there where they're successful. And so then they are the ones that have the greatest resources. They produce the flowers and the fruits, and then they have another generation that's successful, and they just kind of take hold.
0: We spoke a bit earlier about where scientists such as yourself get information about the history of phenology. When, for example, a particular flower bloomed in the 19th century, say, or when a particular bird returned to an area from its migration. Could you talk a little bit about how phenologists have managed to put together a sort of timeline?
1: Sure. Other than a large-scale effort started in the 1950s to document largely when common lilacs were in flower, aside from that effort, we really didn't have any formalized and large-scale effort to track when stuff is happening in the U.S. until the establishment of the USA National Phenology Network in 2007. And if we are really interested in understanding how things have changed, then we've got to be able to look back farther than 2007. Ideally, we'd like to be able to look back, you know, tens of years and even hundreds of years if possible. And so, yeah, scientists in this field have gotten really creative in terms of what kinds of resources we can look to as historical records to tell us when things happened, even though those data may not have been collected with that intent in mind. And pretty much largely they were not, because back in the 1800s, people were not thinking about climate change in the way that we are right now. They were documenting things for different reasons. And so there's a lot of cool places that folks have scrounged up data. Individuals, private journals and notebooks and just very meticulous records are wonderful. There's some really famous examples of that. Some folks might know of Aldo Leopold, who was, you know, the father of conservation science, wildlife management, and based in Wisconsin. He took really meticulous records of when he saw things happening at his shack in Baraboo, Wisconsin. Henry David Thoreau is another fellow who's really become famous for. He, in addition to living out at the pond, at Walden Pond, and writing about it and doing so many other really cool scientific experiments, he also took it upon himself in the last almost 10 years of his life to take extremely careful records of when he saw things happening in the area surrounding Concord, Massachusetts. And those records were preserved, but basically not recognized as a data resource in terms of understanding how phenology has changed until just in the early 2000s, when some researchers at Boston University were on the hunt for historical records, and they connected with folks in the Thoreau Historical Society, and they recognize, like, oh my gosh, these journals are a huge treasure trove. And so that has spawned other efforts, and other journals and notebooks have come forward. And every now and then we get phone calls to our office, actually, or emails of people saying, hey, I've got some stuff that I kept track of in the past. Are you interested? And I never say no. I think it's really cool. But then there's other really neat ways that we can kind of mine historical records for this information too. Photos, historical photos are a good way. And especially if it's a photo that is repeatedly taken at the same location on the same date, like say graduation photos, or you know, when there are key events like celebrations and recurring events that where they are photo documented, you can look back at those pictures and just look at, you know, like, what's the development of the tree canopy in the background? One example that I thought was so cool is a bike race in, I think it's France, where they've been recording it for tens of years, decades. And researchers went in and looked at the footage of the bicycle race and were able to document that the leaf out has advanced notably, measurably, over the duration of this race being. And then one other cool, really cool source that I love is herbarium records. which are pressed plant specimens that were collected usually for the purpose of identifying plants or documenting where they're found. And herbarium record specimen collection dates back to Darwin and Alexander von Humboldt and all the folks that went out and tried to figure out where our species are around the globe. And you collect the specimens and you smush them flat and then you preserve them. And every time that that's done, you're documenting also where was this specimen collected and when. And we can now go back and examine those. Typically, specimens are collected when they are in flower or in fruit or both, because you have as many of the structures present as possible, which are really important for identifying what that species is. And so if we have specimens that have flowers open on them, then we know at that location on that date, this particular species was in flower. And that can serve as a little pinpoint in time that we can now compare today's timing with to see how has it changed. So there's a very active effort underway right now because there's enormous quantities of herbarium records that have been collected around the globe, most of which have not been digitized yet, and so most of which have not been analyzed yet, and it's a huge opportunity.
0: I really enjoyed reading about some of the modern technologies which inadvertently are providing insights. So doorbell cameras or surveillance cameras, or even, I guess, weather radar.
1: Isn't sure, that, yeah.
0: How does weather radar,
1: it doesn't work as well for plants, but it's definitely a really valuable way for picking up migratory species, and especially those that occur in a big pulse. Mayfly emergence is a really good example of that. But bat emergence is as well, and some bats migrate, so you can pick bat migrations up on radar. And other bird migrations, for sure. There is some very cool imagery out there now that is available in real time where we can see these kind of phenomena occurring.
0: Yeah, that's fascinating. Well, it seems to me that understanding phenology, how and why various organisms schedule their behaviors and how the phenology of one organism relates to that of another, is becoming even more important as our climate is rapidly changing. Would you agree?
1: Yeah, definitely. And again, that's why our network was established, was to kind of get at that baseline and information, even now, recognizing that baselines are shifting, they are not static, with the intent to understand as much as we can and use that information in conservation measures and adaptation to the best of our ability.
0: Well, Teresa, I want to close with another recommendation of your book. The title is Phenology, and the author is Teresa M. Crimmins. The publisher is MIT Press, and Phenology is available from Amazon and other line booksellers, as well as through your local bookstore. So I strongly urge any gardener listening to me now, I think they would find it very interesting if they go out and track down this book.
1: Great. Thank you so much. I really appreciate the opportunity to share it with you.
0: Oh, Teresa, I have one last request. My partners in this venture have asked me to include a gardening tip from everybody I interview, which I think is a fun idea. Can you suggest a way in which gardeners can use phenology to enhance the cultivation or appreciation of their garden?
1: Paying attention and taking it even a step further, documenting when things are occurring, can be really valuable. As you said, cited earlier in this conversation, if you can begin to identify when, you know, particular events are occurring and what else is happening around that same time, it can really be very practical for understanding and planning and anticipating when particular pest insects are likely to be active and you need to, you know, kind of prevent their spread or take action if you want, or understanding the best times to be planting or anticipating fruit harvest. So really, record keeping, paying attention, getting out there, looking at stuff, and keeping records is really the most valuable thing you can do to capitalize on the wisdom that is embedded in phenology.
0: Well, thank you very much. I really appreciate you sharing your time today.
1: Thank you so much. I really appreciated the opportunity.
0: This brings us to the end of this week's Growing Greener. 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If you have comments or suggestions, please share them with me, Tom Christopher, via the same website, www.thomaschristophergardens.com. Growing Greener is produced as a community service in partnership with the Perfect Earth Project, a nonprofit dedicated to educating, engaging, and inspiring individuals, land care professionals, and decision makers to adopt toxic-free, nature-based, and climate-responsible landscaping practices.
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0: Corporations and Propaganda, Managing Public Opinion by Alex Carey. The little-known Australian sociologist and psychologist Alex Carey, at his death in 1988, left behind a set of unpublished manuscripts that traced the history of propaganda in the U.S. from World War I to the Reagan era, a treasure in the eyes of notables such as Noam Chomsky. It is the first, and to this day only, history of a three-quarter century effort of social engineering and corporate propaganda in the U.S. The aim was to undermine democracy, destroy the union movement, and to establish the unfettered rights of industry and the so-called free market system. Even Thomas Jefferson predicted that corporate power could undermine freedom and democracy. Those who feel today that democracy has failed ought to consider Alex Carey's well-documented report of the most intense and most expensive sales campaign that corporations have ever undertaken. Democracy did not fall, Carey says, but it was dismantled, and it is surely in crisis today. Last week, you heard the amazing story of the first government-sponsored wartime propaganda effort of World War I under leadership of the nephew of Sigmund Freud, Edward Bernays. Through the story of defeat in the Palmer Raids, the resurgence of democratic rights during the Depression, Alex Carey brought us up to World War II. Again, as during World War I, the American people believed that the ideal of freedom and democracy, for which they were asked to fight and die, applied to them as well. And again, like in 1919-1920, the late 40s and early 50s became an era of backlash and defeat, beginning with the McCarthy era. Ed Markman is the reader of the manuscript by Alex Carey.
1: The post-war victory of corporate propaganda. During the McCarthy period, business first beat back the unions with the Taft-Hartley Act and then secured a shift to conservatism in American politics similar to the shift which followed its campaigns of 1919-1920. In December 1945, the NAM summarized its use of newspapers and radio during 1945.
2: Every day, one or more news stories about the National Association of Manufacturers appears in newspapers in some part of the country, and often in all newspapers in all parts of the country. On the airwaves this year, NAM members, officers, and committees spoke directly with the public for a total of 1,350 hours of time, or 56 full 24-hour days. Their words reached into the homes of Americans and into the barracks of Americans stationed in all parts of the world.
1: By 1946, the NAM was only one of a great number of business-sponsored organizations that were cooperating to drench the country with anti-communist, anti-socialist, anti-union, and anti-New Deal propaganda.
3: When will the plain, ordinary, sincere, yet sheep-like people of America awaken to the fact that their common affairs are being arranged and run for them by aliens, communists, crackpot refugees, renegades, socialist termites and traitors? If you, the American people, don't get busy and fight, this whole vicious plot will be slipped over on you without your knowing what hit you. What's wrong? I'll tell you what's wrong. We have robbed man of his liberty. We have taught the American businessman until he is afraid to sign his name to a paycheck for the fear he is violating some bureaucratic rule that will call for the surrender of a bond, the appearance before a committee, or even imprisonment itself. We are going to take the government out of the hands of these city slickers and give it back to the people that still believe that two and two is four.
1: The United States Chamber of Commerce was one such organization. Their annual report summarizes one very specific part of its activities during 1946-47, the distribution of large pamphlets of some 50 pages each.
2: 1946, More than a million copies of the chamber pamphlet Communist Infiltration in the United States were distributed and received with shocked surprise in many quarters. 1947, Communists Within the Government, a chamber publication, brought screams of anguish, not only from known communists, but from others. A cabinet officer sought its withdrawal. However, the government's loyalty program, inadequate but still a loyalty program, was begun.
4: Many of the country's largest firms, Fortune magazine observed in 1950, have started extensive programs to indoctrinate employees. The American Advertising Council represents large corporations and large advertising agencies. In April 1947, the council announced a $100 million advertising program, which, over the next 12 months, would use all media to sell the American economic system to the American people. The program was officially described as a major project of educating the American people about the economic facts of life. Daniel Bell, then an editor of Fortune, provides a perspective on both the scale and the anti-union and anti-New Deal purposes of these campaigns.
2: It has been industry's prime concern in the post-war years to change the climate of opinion ushered in by the Depression. This free enterprise campaign has two essential aims: to re-win the loyalty of the worker which now goes to the union, and to halt creeping socialism. In short, the campaign has had the definite aim of seeking to shift the Democratic majority of the last 20 years into the Republican camp. The output is staggering. By all odds, it adds up to the most intensive sales campaign in the history of industry.
4: American businesses, pre- and post-war assaults on public opinion, had a double objective: to turn the public against the Democratic administration of Roosevelt and Truman and their liberal supporters, and to turn it against the growing power of the trade union movement that resulted from the Wagner Act of 1935. The first objective was achieved with the McCarthy period and the election of Eisenhower in 1952.
5: Dwight D. Eisenhower, the 34th President of the United States.
6: We must be ready to dare all for our country. For history does not long entrust the care of freedom to the weak or the timid. A people that values its privileges above its principles soon loses both.
4: During World War II, business made unprecedented profits while wages remained controlled. When the war ended, business had, in addition to its long-term objective of weakening the union movement, two immediate concerns: to minimize wage rises and maximize price rises. At the 1946 elections, labor problems was one of the chief political issues on which the Republicans won control of Congress. The NAM took the initiative and drafted a new labor law and arranged for its submission to the new Congress. The Taft-Hartley Act, passed in 1947, embodied the NAM's proposals completely, except for a ban on industry-wide bargaining. Not surprisingly, it placed tremendous obstacles in the way of the new organization of workers. Public opinion, however muddled, did no longer support the unions. It was the force which backed the new curbs on unions enacted in the post-war years. The General Motors strikes, like most of the other important strikes in the 1945-46 upsurge, were fought not on the picket line, but in Washington and in the press and over the radio. The outcome was that while unions won the strikes, business won the public relations battle, with the Taft-Hartley Act as its prize. Apart from years affected by the Korean War, the American labor movement was never again able to increase the low proportion of the workforce it had organized. 30 years later, in the face of a renewed propaganda and public relations onslaught by business in the 1970s, organized labor in the United States went into a steep and possibly terminal decline. By the end of 1946, the business campaigns have paid off. Public opinion condemned the strikes of 1945-46. Unions came off with worse public relations than companies. A survey shows that the public thought that companies had higher regard for the public interest than the unions, and even union members were now less favorably disposed towards their own unions. The public now associated unions with mass picketing and violence, although there was no violence in the strikes of the past years. The midterm elections of 1946 marked labor's worst defeat since Hoover's day. a truly amazing victory for corporate public relations. Alex Carey then goes on to describe the 50s as an era where corporations tried to find ways to replace the unions. The Wagner Act had made it illegal to use company unions as a way of preempting unions, so the companies had to search for other avenues. This search became officially known as the human relations movement. It embraced such notions as employee participation, employee communication, and democratic decision-making. Sounds familiar? Vast amounts of money all of a sudden became available for the study of human relations in industry. Peter Drucker, doyen of American Management Consultants, said in 1950, with amazing frankness, that, quote, "Most of us in management have instituted human relations as a way of busting the unions." That trend continued through the 50s. Looking back at that decade, Professor Robert Dahl of Columbia finds very little difference between democracy and totalitarianism.
2: If political preferences are simply plugged into the system by leaders, business or other, in order to extract what they want from the system, then the model of electoral democracy is substantially equivalent to the model of totalitarian rule.
4: Propaganda in the 70s, Chapter 3 of Alex Carey's study on managing public opinion, the corporate offensive. The corporate campaigns to influence and change public opinion during the pre- and post-war periods have been largely directed at the grassroots, with a primary purpose of reaching large numbers of people directly and thereby changing public opinion. These campaigns continue into the 70s, and they are necessary. First Vietnam, then Watergate produced a disastrous collapse in public regard for all American institutions and for business in particular. So in 1975, the Advertising Council again initiated a national program of conservative economic education on a scale similar to the post-war program. In 1977, Fortune described the continuing Ad Council campaign as a study in gigantism, saturating the media and reaching practically everybody. By 1978, according to expert witnesses before a congressional inquiry, American business was spending $1 billion per year on grassroots propaganda. The effectiveness of the new propaganda program was monitored by a standardized, vastly detailed poll sponsored by the Advertising Council and repeated every 12 months. By 1980, the annual poll showed that the proportion of Americans who think there is too much government regulation, a matter at the very heart of the new right propagandists' concerns, had risen from 42% to 60%. Ronald Reagan's election followed. A New York firm which specializes in monitoring public opinion for business reviewed the changed mood of American politics and observed,
2: "Between Jimmy Carter's election in 1976 and Ronald Reagan's victory in 1980, the outlook of the American people underwent one of those decisive shifts that historians generally label as watershed events."
4: The review speculates about possible explanations for the startling reversal of public opinion, but it entirely overlooks business's billion-dollar propaganda campaigns. Again, as in 1919-21 and 1945-50, a business-sponsored assault on public opinion coincides with a dramatic swing to conservatism. And still, the meaning of all this for democracy is not raised in any substantial way. Yet another form of propaganda is developed in the 70s. It is the hallmark of the emerging neoconservative movement, and Alex Carey calls it, as distinct from the traditional grassroots, the treetops propaganda. What you're about to hear now is the chapter on think tanks and their role in the election of Ronald Reagan from Alex Carey's study, Managing Public Opinion, The Corporate Offensive. The 1970s in the United States and United Kingdom, treetops propaganda. Treetops propaganda is not directed at the person in the street. It is directed to influencing a select audience of influential people, policymakers in Parliament and the civil service, newspaper editors and columnists, economics debate on TV and radio. Its immediate purpose is to set the terms of debate, to determine the kind of questions that will dominate public discussion. In a word, to set the political agenda in ways which are favorable to corporate interests. As this tactic succeeds, public discussion no longer assumes, for example, that affluent societies have a first responsibility to provide jobs for all who want them, and the debate is instead about whether 6% or 10% is a natural, and by implication, acceptable level of unemployment. It is no longer taken for granted that we have a right to clean air, and the debate centers on how far the cost to industry of pollution control is economically acceptable. The debate ceases to be about how far it is necessary for government to be involved in the economy and centers on arguments for reduced involvement and schedules for achieving this. The debate is no longer about whether unions have too much power or even too little power given the huge size of contemporary corporations, but about which is the best way to reduce that power. The tactics by which such changes in the political agenda are secured is for the corporations to search out articulate conservative economists and amenable academics, gather them together in lavishly funded, tax-deductible think tanks, and pay them handsomely to inundate relevant debate with an endless stream of books and research reports. In the U.S., the work of the many private think tanks which develop policies on a range of national issues is known as policy research. Such organizations have been around for a long time, some more right-wing, like the Conference Board and the Hoover Institution, others less right-wing, like the Brookings Institution and the Committee for Economic Development. The 1970s saw the emergence of an aggressive new breed among these organizations, which, lavishly funded by corporations, produced an incessant flow of market-oriented studies. Perhaps most importantly, the new think tanks placed a quite new emphasis on promoting and disseminating their products nationwide, that is, on proselytizing. The new or revitalized think tanks and the scholars they recruited virtually created the neoconservative movement of the 1970s. I would like to add here another observation from Noam Chomsky, an observation that addresses the particular danger of propaganda that is directed not at the people at large, but at the educated parts of the population.
2: One reason that propaganda often works better on the educated than on the uneducated is that educated people read more, so they receive more propaganda. Another is that they're the commissars. They have jobs as agents of propaganda, and they believe it. By and large, they're part of the privileged elite and share their interests and perceptions. The rest of the population is more marginalized. It doesn't participate in the democratic system, which is overwhelmingly an elite game.
4: Such propaganda directed at the educated, the elites, at lawmakers, as well as those who interpret the laws, is the main function of think tanks. The most important of the new think tanks is the American Enterprise Institute for Public Policy Research, AEI, founded in 1943 with money from Lilly Endowment, Ford, Weyerhaeuser, and Reader's Digest. AEI gained such importance during the first Reagan campaign that it assumed almost mythical powers with Reagan's first election and, according to the New York Times, a consultant to frustrated Democratic Party members told them, quote, "They ought to remember that AEI did not win the election, but that Reagan did," end of quote. Reagan himself, however, gratefully acknowledged the support he had received from AEI. One of the first visits he paid to anyone after his election was to the AEI, where he received a standing ovation. Reagan addressed the meeting and said, quote, "I just want you to know that we'll be looking closely at your observations and proposals. This kind of working relationship with the AEI is one the next administration wants to maintain during the next 4 years." End of Reagan quote. Reagan then proceeded to choose six top appointees for his first administration from the pool of AEI scholars. As a cheerleader for the free market economy, the Heritage Foundation organizes communication among what it calls a resource bank of 1,000 academics and several hundred other policy research groups. In 1978, the president of the foundation, Dr. Foner, addressed an international conference of corporate opinion managers assembled in London. "The American public policy arena," he reported happily, "is awash with in-depth academic studies, which lead to the inescapable conclusion that the free market operates more efficiently, more humanely, and less expensively than any planned statist or socialist alternative." The last American think tank I shall discuss is the Business Roundtable. Founded in 1972, the Roundtable comprises the CEOs of 194 of America's largest corporations. Its membership represents approximately half the GNP of the U.S. The Roundtable's GNP is greater than the GNP of any country in the world, apart from the U.S. In the same year it was founded, Justice Lewis Powell, shortly later elevated to the Supreme Court by the Nixon administration, wrote a famous memorandum for the U.S. Chamber of Commerce, which was a virtual manifesto for the neoconservative movement. In it, Powell urged business to buy the top academic reputations in the country to add credibility to corporate studies and give business a stronger voice on the campuses. A study by Ralph Nader's organization observes that the Roundtable buys supporting research through the hiring of expensive consultants and the sponsoring of academic studies. Money generates information in the form of studies and position papers, and the Roundtable has access to all the money it needs. The dominant purpose leading to its formation, the Nader Report finds, was a desire to combat and reduce union power, and it proclaims moderation while sabotaging moderate reform. Roundtable members consider their defeat of labor law reform and consumer protection bills in 1977-78 to be their biggest victories. It is instructive to consider some of the means the Roundtable and its allies employed to achieve these victories. What had happened to the Labor Law Reform Act? There are a couple of peculiar American handicaps to union organizing. Management can delay indefinitely representation elections, and whenever management calls a meeting to argue against union organization, it can prevent access to unions at these meetings, in fact, preventing unions from stating their case. The proposed Labor Law Reform Act was to secure some limited reduction in these handicaps. The Business Roundtable joined the NAM, the Chamber of Commerce, and others in the National Action Committee to wage all-out war against the bill. While its associates flooded Congress with stimulated mail, running to millions of letters and postcards, attacking the power and legitimacy of organized labor, the NAM kept a relatively low profile. It hired a public relations firm to manage its enormous grassroots efforts, which, in an update of the Mohawk Valley formula, were directed to stimulating public sentiment hostile to unions. To this end, opinion surveys were used for publicity as quickly as the pollsters could produce the right result, and 329 pages of editorials opposing labor law reforms were prepared and distributed to local newspapers countrywide. In December 1977, as though to signal an all-out war on labor, the president of the NAM announced the formation of the Council on a Union-Free Environment, which would, he said, be the first single-purpose national organization devoted to the maintenance of a union-free environment in the United States. A second victim to such lobbying became the Consumer Protection Bill. The Roundtable and its allies organized a national distribution of cartoons, pamphlets, ads, and newsletters in opposition to the Consumer Protection Agency, CPA. The Roundtable hired a public relations firm to distribute canned editorials and cartoons opposing the bill to 1,000 daily newspapers and 2,800 weeklies. Portions of the distributed material were published, without indication of source, approximately 2,000 times. The Roundtable also sponsored a fraudulent poll which claimed to show 81% of Americans opposed to the CPA, when independent polls showed them as 2-1 in favor. the Chamber of Commerce exploited the fraudulent poll in full-page ads in the New York Times and elsewhere. The defeat of the bill for a consumer protection agency was, Fortune reported, in 1980, a signal victory for the Round Table and, in retrospect, a watershed in the history of consumerism. A review of the Round Table's history in the nation sums up its achievements.
2: After a decade of defeat for the trade union movement, segments of a divided and weakened labor movement are now negotiating with key Round Table figures for a separate peace. With this final twist, the New Deal comes full circle. In the late 1970s, as in the late 1920s, the business of America is business, and the populace cannot imagine it otherwise.
4: As in 1919, 1921, and 1946 to 1950, so in 1976 to 1980, complete business hegemony over American society was reestablished. On each occasion, the same propaganda and public relations methods, if increasingly sophisticated, have accomplished the same result.
0: That was the second half of a one-hour program on corporations and propaganda by the late Alex Carey, an Australian sociologist and psychologist. The principal reader was Ed Markman. The music is by Chaz Smith. Richard Friedman read the text quotes. Sound clips are from the audio collection of San Francisco State University. The original program was produced in 1988 with help from the staff at KPFA Radio in Berkeley by me, Mariah Gillardin. A collection of essays by Alex Carey with a foreword by Noam Chomsky has since been published posthumously under the title Taking the Risk Out of Democracy. This program received the largest listener response of the year when it was first aired during a KPFA fundraiser. In preparing it for this broadcast, I was moved by the importance of the historic facts and Carey's analytical ideas. I decided to present it again at this time because it answers so many questions about the media, democracy, and corporate power.
7: 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This program was produced off the grid with solar power. Time of useful consciousness is an aeronautical term. It's the time between the beginning of oxygen deficiency and the loss of consciousness. Time for useful projects to rescue the planet and the plane.
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written by Richie Adams and Tony Powers in 1968. That is the feel-good ditty, We Are the Banana Splits. Hello and welcome to each and every one of you out there in Radio Land. This is The Boat Show. My name is Christopher Maynard Bopes, and I play all different types of music that you probably will not hear on the nation's largest bandwidths in a no-densest presentation of music from every conceivable genre, era, and inspiration. So, ladies and gentlemen, with that in mind,

Farmer's seventh studio album on Philips Records, entitled 1968. That was French singer Frantz Gall singing the Serge Gainsbourg composition, Teeny Weeny Boppy. And if you just tuned in, you are listening to The Bub Show, right here on WRWK 93.9 LPFM. Before Frantz Gall, we heard some rockin' roots reggae, courtesy of Freddie McKay with Good Minded. And we start off that block of music with the title track from guitarist O'Donnell Levy's 1974 release, Everything I Do Gonna Be Funky.

Yes, that is such a sweet little ditty. From 2016, that was a collaboration between Butch Keys beatmaker Bronco and singer Maya Andrade with Reserva Pra Dois.

Yes, that is Gene Wells with the soulful lament, Sit Down and Cry. And before that, we heard country music legend Buck Owens with the tune that went to number two on the country music charts way back in August of 1960 with Excuse Me, I Think I've Got a Heartache.

from the Voodoo Session EP release from 1959. That is British saxophonist Tubby Hayes with vocalist Kenny Lynch on the tune Give Me Love. And starting off this next block of music in rousing style, this is Geraldo Pino and the Heartbeats from the album Let's Have a Party with Power to the People.

from Richmond, Virginia, that is Susan Greenbaum with Another Today. Before that, we heard Napalm Death from their 1986 release From Enslavement to Obliteration with Siege of Power. And Geraldo Pino and the Heartbeats kicked off that block of music with Power.

And from their self-titled release, that is The Mob with Give It To Me. And that does it for me. I am out of here. But before I bid you adieu, always remember that you can catch The Bub Show on the internet for anywhere and anytime listening for totally free, wherever you get your podcasts. And until you and I are back together here on WRWK 93.9 LPFM, always remember to never forget that I, Christopher Minterbub's host of The Bub Show, I wish each and every one of you every

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1: Good evening, my fellow Americans. We now stand 10 years past the midpoint of a century that has witnessed 4 major wars among great nations. Until the latest of our world conflicts, the United States had no armaments industry. American makers of plowshares could, with time and as required, make swords as well. But we can no longer risk emergency improvisation of national defense. We have been compelled to create a permanent armaments industry of vast proportions. Added to this, 3.5 million men and women are directly engaged in the defense establishment. Now, this conjunction of an immense military establishment and a large arms industry is new in the American experience. The total influence, economic, political, even spiritual, is felt in every city, every state house, every office of the federal government. We recognize the imperative need for this development. Yet we must not fail to comprehend its grave implications. Our toil, resources, and livelihood are all involved. So is the very structure of our society. In the councils of government, we must guard against the acquisition of unwarranted influence, whether sought or unsought, by the military-industrial complex. The potential for the disastrous rise of misplaced power exists and will persist. We must never let the weight of this combination endanger our liberties or democratic processes. We should take nothing for granted. Only an alert and knowledgeable citizenry can compel the proper meshing of the huge industrial and military machinery of defense with our peaceful methods and goals, so that security and liberty may prosper together.
2: This is Democracy Now!, democracynow.org, the War and Peace Report. I'm Amy Goodman with Nermeen Sheikh.
3: Facebook and Instagram owner Meta admitted Wednesday that one of its AI models hacked another company during security testing after it was accidentally allowed access to the Internet by independent testing company Irregular. This comes on the heels of similar admissions by rival companies OpenAI and Anthropic. Jeffrey Hinton, the Nobel Prize-winning computer scientist known as the godfather of AI, warned Wednesday at the AI 4 conference in Las Vegas, quote, "I don't believe we're going to be able to keep control of them in the simple way of just outthinking them so they can't escape," he said, and said he is very worried we could lose control. Earlier this year, Senator Bernie Sanders of Vermont brought together leading AI scientists from the U.S. and China to discuss the risks posed by AI for an event titled "The Existential Threat of AI and the Need for International Cooperation." This is Senator Sanders.
4: We are already starting to see AI's impact. There are estimates from very credible sources that tens of millions of jobs could be lost here in the United States in the next 10 years. Whole professions wiped out, and young people finding it harder and harder to land entry-level jobs. Psychologists worry about the mental health challenges facing our young people and about the increased isolation they experience when they become more and more dependent on AI chatbots for their emotional support. Civil libertarians tell us that AI will be able to analyze every email, every text, every phone call, every website visit, every purchase that we make, and that our privacy rights may well be eviscerated. Political scientists worry that AI could threaten the integrity of our elections and political institutions, where voters will find it increasingly difficult
5: to tell the difference.
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10: Welcome to the Ralph Nader Radio Hour. My name is Steve Scrovan, along with my co-host David Feldman. How's it going, David?
11: Hello, Steve.
10: And our intrepid producer, Hannah Feldman. Hello, Hannah.
12: Hello, Steve.
10: And the man of the hour. Guess who that is? Ralph Nader. Hello, Ralph.
13: Hello, everybody.
10: With the midterm elections coming up and all signs pointing to a blue wave, unless, of course, Donald Trump invokes the Insurrection Act to stop the elections, the question becomes, what will we, the people, win if the Democrats win in November? What is their agenda? What do they stand for? Will it be a progressive economic plan or the same old neoliberal policies that got us into this mess in the first place? That's the topic of today's program. Our two guests today have some concrete proposals for America's economic future. First up, we welcome back to the program Professor Robert Reich, Emeritus Professor for Public Policy at UC Berkeley, who has served in three national administrations, including as Secretary of Labor under President Bill Clinton. A few weeks ago, we read excerpts from his 10-point plan. Today, he's here to help us flesh it out.

0: find out how to make America affordable again. David?
1: Robert Reich is Emeritus Professor of Public Policy at UC Berkeley. He has served in three national administrations, including as Secretary of Labor under President Bill Clinton. Mr. Reich has written 18 books, including The System, Who Rigged It and How We Fixed It, Super Capitalism, and Coming Up Short, A Memoir of My America. He is co-founder of Inequality Media, co-founder of the Economic Policy Institute, and co-founding editor of the American Prospect. Welcome back to the Ralph Nader Radio Hour, Robert Reich.
2: Well, thank you very much, Dave. And I'm so delighted to be here. And Ralph, you are and have always been one of my heroes, and I'm delighted to talk to you. I just wanted to amend David's kind introduction by saying that on the end of August, I don't know when you're going to air this, but at the end of August, my memoir comes out in paperback. It's called Coming Up Short.
3: Yes, then it'll be quite a memoir because you have a long history of interacting, especially with Democratic Party and the role that you had as Secretary of Labor, where you believe you were pretty much sidelined by Clinton and Bob Rubin and other corporatists in the administration, Secretary of the Treasury Rubin. So we look forward to your paperback version, Coming Up Short.
2: Coming up short. And I also am very short.
3: I know. That's, I wanted you to say that. I remember once we shared a platform with a business audience, and it was very skeptical of your role at the Federal Trade Commission with Mike Perchuk, who was the chairman at the time. And you made the point that, you know, regulation is good for competition, it's good for efficiency, it's good for consumers. And then you looked out at the audience and you said, do I look like big government?
2: Yes, I've used that several times, and it does tend to get a laugh from people who are sympathetic. But I think that these days, corporate America is even more dug in than it was then in the Federal Trade Commission days in the 1980s.
3: For sure. As I tried to point out in my recent response to the Powell Memorandum of 1971, chronicling the intensification, deep and broad, of corporate control over our country. In December, you put out a pledge for Democrats to make America affordable again, and you directed it not just to the public, but also to the Democratic Party leadership. And a couple of weeks ago, we asked, what was their response? After all, you know, you've written books, best-selling, you have a huge media following, former Secretary of Labor, former Director of Common Cause, and you answered very briefly. You said, no, none, nada. So you put it out again in July and probably haven't had any response yet. How do you account for the lack of response by people like Jeffries, the Democratic National Committee, the DCCC? How do you explain that?
2: Well, in fairness, I really am not a major figure, a political figure. There's no reason for them to respond. And secondly, there's no Democratic Party. I mean, it's not as if there's somebody who represents the Democratic Party. I mean, Chuck Schumer and Jeffries, yes, to some extent, but they have their own particular interests and their own concerns and their own, you know, they're just kind of, there is no Democratic Party spokesperson as such. So even if I were a major political participant, even if I were somebody who would expect a response, I'm not sure, Ralph, that there would be a Democratic response. But that's beside the point. I think the real point is that Democrats have an opportunity now to talk to the working class about, and not just the working class, the middle class too, about prices, about affordability, in ways that are terribly important and meaningful, and that really could get prices down, or at least stop the onslaught of inflation, and also that are very, very consistent with what we believe as Democrats, as progressives, as people who want to see the nation move back toward its pursuit of social justice.
3: What our experience in Washington is that the Democratic leaders like Jeffries and Schumer are not interested in a comprehensive contract for the American people, or as you put it, pledge to the American people. Partly, they don't like mandates. They want to win the election on Wall Street's terms, with minimum issues being focused on affordability at the present time is their big

0: word, and not to disrupt the military-industrial complex, because they know the Democrats have voted with the Republicans again and again, year after year, for more money for the military budget than the generals have asked for. Just to be specific, can you go through your 10 reforms, which you call a pledge to make America affordable again? Go through the bold type. It's not going to bore you, listeners, because you'll see how relevant it is to where people live, work, and raise their families. Go through the 10, and then we'll discuss the impact that it should have.
1: Okay, I'll try to make it I'll do a dramatic reading. I'll try to make it very exciting. Number one, we eliminate Trump's across-the-board tariffs because they're import taxes. They're raising the prices of just about everything American consumers buy. Number two, we'll get energy prices down by ending Trump's war in Iran and shifting to renewable sources of energy. I mean, this is what we're seeing now is absurd. Trump's war has increased gas prices across the country by at least $1 a gallon. It's accomplished nothing but give Iran bargaining leverage to close the strait, which was open before the war. Number three, we'll bust up monopolies. I mean, another big major source of high prices is monopolies, especially in high tech and healthcare and food and finance. And so it's very important to vigorously enforce antitrust, anti-monopoly laws, so corporations don't have the power to raise prices. Number four, a fight for stronger unions. I mean, the thing is, Ralph, workers need more bargaining power in order to get higher wages. And part of the big answer here is stronger unions. Number five, raise the national minimum wage to at least $20 an hour. Nobody who works full-time should be in poverty. So raise it even higher for employees of big corporations that pay their top executives more than 200 times the typical worker. Number six, make housing more affordable. And one way to do that is stop private equity firms from buying up large tracts of housing and colluding on prices, which is what they're doing. Get rid of zoning laws that keep housing prices high and raise taxes on big corporations that drive up housing prices where they are located or have major facilities, and use the funds for more affordable housing. Number seven, cut healthcare costs by making Medicare available to everyone. Medicare for all. Just give everybody the option of buying into Medicare. It would bring healthcare costs down. Number eight, get working families help with child care and elder care. I mean, both of these, child care and elder care, are essential for working families, and they now pay a large portion of their income to provide care for family members. Number nine, give working families paid family leave. I mean, when I was in the administration, one thing we did was get 12 weeks of unpaid leave, and that's been useful but inadequate. It's just not enough. Every other advanced country provides paid leave. We're the richest country in the world. We should do it too. And finally, number 10, raise taxes on the wealthiest Americans to pay for all of this. Since Ronald Reagan, the rich have paid far lower taxes while accumulating a near record portion of total income and wealth in the country. It's only fair that they pay more so that the rest of America can afford what Americans actually need. And I'm specific about this. We raised the top marginal tax rate to 70%. That's what it was before Reagan, and also imposed a 0.5% tax on wealth in excess of $100 million and eliminate the cap on income subject to Social Security taxes so that the ultra-rich are actually contributing to the maintenance of Social Security, which is otherwise in some danger. And, Ralph, these 10 steps are crucial for making America affordable again. Every Democrat who's running for office should pledge to seek every one of these 10 things.
0: And I might say they're supported by more than liberal voters. They come in with very substantial support from conservative families who want the same thing for their children and their economic security.
1: Every single point I made on every 10 of these is supported by a majority of Americans.
0: Does this mean that you support the California initiative by the labor union SEIU to tax the super rich in California one time, a wealth tax, a one-time wealth tax, which Governor Newsom is strongly opposed to?
1: Well, I'm very much in favor of it because it's, first of all, California, like most states, in fact, like every state, has been suffering because of cuts in Medicaid, which is vitally important to working class and poor people in California and everywhere else. And those cuts in Medicaid, why was Medicaid cut? It was cut in order to help pay for big tax cuts for the wealthy by Donald Trump and his two tax cuts, his second tax cut, big tax cut. Most of the benefits went to very wealthy Americans. It's only fair. And you start in California, if you, I mean, it should be national, but you start someplace and you start in California. We've got a lot of very, very, very wealthy billionaires in California. You know, this is a rounding error. They would hardly even see it. And the least they can do is help pay for the Medicaid costs that a lot of poor people in California now cannot bear because Medicaid costs are now, you know, they're just not available to a lot of people because of that huge tax cut to the wealthy.
0: You know, if you look at how undertaxed these super billionaires, Silicon Valley, people like Mark Zuckerberg and others over the years, this initiative by SEIU is just partial, very partial payback, a one-time wealth tax. How do you deal with the flight from California? They move to Nevada or they move to Florida, which is a problem afflicting wealth taxes beyond property taxes.
1: Well, the empirical evidence, and I just look at the evidence, Ralph. For example, Massachusetts raised its tax, its top tax on people, the very wealthiest in Massachusetts, people, the Chamber of Commerce in Massachusetts, the very wealthy said, you can't do this because we're going to lose wealthy people from Massachusetts. It never happened. In fact, there are more wealthy people in Massachusetts now than there were then. They're very high wealth, and Massachusetts got the benefits of that tax. Now, if you're asking me, should this be a national program? Should we have a wealth tax nationally? Of course we should. You can bet that the right, the apologists for wealth in this country, are going to say, oh, no, no, no, don't do that because wealthy people will leave the country. I mean, what they always do reflexively is say, if you do that, we'll leave. And I say in California the same thing I would say about a national wealth tax. If they want to leave, let them leave. But they're not going to leave because there are so many advantages to staying in California in terms of this is where a lot of the high-tech talent actually is. This is where the infrastructure for high-tech is already. The climate, as I talk to you, I'm looking at a beautiful day out here. You know, who wants to leave California? And if you are a billionaire and you are just so intent on leaving California because of this one very, very minor tax, then, frankly, goodbye.
0: Yeah. Well, some of them, like Elon Musk, they're going to go to the fascist state of Texas. But you're right. Most of them want to stay where the talent is, the climate is. Where are you on a stock transaction tax? You know, for purposes of our listeners, people in New York, for example, pay about 8% when they go into a store, sales tax, state and New York City sales tax. But if someone is buying or selling $100 million of ExxonMobil stock, they don't pay anything. And so there's New York State is debating now ending the rebate of between $15 and $20 billion a year coming from a 0.1% sales tax just on stock transactions, not on bonds or derivatives. And believe it or not, since 1981, they had a deal with Wall Street where they rebate electronically every day maybe $40, $50, $60 million a day. So there is a movement building up to keep the rebate, although Mandami has not come out either way on it, surprisingly enough. Where are you on a stock transaction tax? England has it, Japan has it, Kenya has it.
1: It's just logical. It's just logical. You know, I'm old enough to remember when this country was not based on finance, when we actually had industry, when most people and most of the economy was based on non-financial transactions. Well, these financial transactions don't build an economy anyway. So if there's a 0.1% tax on financial transactions, when you have a sales tax and you have other taxes that so many average working people are paying, well, it just makes absolute sense. It's just common sense.
0: Well, Bob, you know, I know people will say about your pledge, how's he going to pay for it? And you've just pointed out you're going to raise taxes on the undertaxed super rich and the giant corporations, half of whom, by the way, who made tens of billions of dollars in corporate profits last year in the U.S., paid no federal income tax whatsoever, according to a Washington progressive think tank. Let me ask you the question the critics may have, friendly critics, I may say. They say, all well and good, but how can you deal with this without dealing with the monstrous bloated military budget that Trump wants to add $500 billion more to, which is way over 50% of the entire federal government's operating expenditures? It doesn't include Medicare and Medicaid, operating expenditures. And how are you going to do this if hundreds of billions of taxpayer dollars float out of Washington every year on corporate welfare, subsidies, handouts, bailouts, you name it? What would be your answer?
1: We have to start somewhere. And these 10 items have a lot of political backing. A majority of Americans want them. A majority of Americans need them. Let's start with them. Now, in terms of paying for them, yes, let's first of all tax the people who are the wealthiest in America, who have never been as wealthy. I mean, we've never had billionaires before in this country. We've never had people who are taking home as much of the national income and wealth as we've had now in terms of the top. So let's start there. But of course, you know, it's absurd to have the military expenditures we now have, and also the degree of corporate welfare in terms of subsidies and tax breaks and special benefits for corporations. So that let's do that as well. It's not one or the other. I'm saying let's start with the lowest hanging fruit.
0: You know, here's an item I just happened to catch on NPR, which is completely ignored by the mass media and the independent media. While Trump is asking for another $100 billion here for the Iran war, billions for aid to the Israeli mass murder in Gaza, and $500 billion overall, he's just gone berserk. Listen to this fact. It's pretty stunning. On NPR, Senator Kaine from Virginia, who's quite reliable when he makes statements, he said the following relating to the Iran war. Quote, a war that is a bad idea and it's illegal is by the very definition of it unaffordable. One item that I'm asking about, said Senator Kaine, is the reconciliation bill last year gave $153 billion extra dollars to the Pentagon over their appropriated level. And as of early July this month, he says, quote, $89 billion of that was still unobligated. If you need more money, why not go to the unspent money from last year first, rather than coming back to Congress and asking for another $70 billion, end quote, Senator Kaine from Virginia. I mean, that should be in the headlines.
1: Absolutely.
0: What's your reaction to that?
1: Senator Kaine is absolutely correct. If it's unobligated money already, it's just free-floating money, why don't you go there first before you even ask for any additional money? The military budget, and Ralph, you know this better than I do, but I'm going to say it anyway because maybe some people listening don't know this. If you're talking about fraud, waste, and abuse, if you're talking about bloat in government, the first place you look is the military budget, because nobody knows a lot of where that money goes. It is just going into the pockets of military contractors. There are no competitive bids. There's just so much corruption and so much self-dealing. I mean, that's where you really should go to cut back on fraud, waste, and abuse.
0: To bolster your argument, and I think 99% of the people would support this, the Pentagon has been in violation of federal law since 1992, requiring submitting an audited budget to the Congress, like every other department and agency do. So yeah. They have an unaudited budget where we're told the Air Force doesn't even know where its spare parts are all over the world at over 100 bases. They don't know where anything is. Someone close to, in Congress to the Army officials in the Pentagon told me they don't even know where Army personnel are. There's a completely unaudited budget, which is illegal under federal law. And every Secretary of Defense has pledged, until Hegseth says, to work for an audited budget, which they say is going to take 5 years and hundreds of millions of dollars paid to outside accounting firms. So it's much worse than even you described.
1: Well, it's worse even than you just described, Ralph, because we are using or at least the excuse for this extra money, is a war that is being lost, a war that should never have been fought, a war that is driving up oil prices and gas prices and fertilizer prices and therefore food prices for Americans and for everybody around the world, a war that is actually spreading right now, even as we talk, to Yemen and Saudi Arabia and throughout the Middle East, a war that is a war of choice that Donald Trump started and never explained to the American people why he started it, and he never explained to the American people what his exit strategy is going to be. So you've got this absurd use of taxpayer money, and he just keeps on asking for more and more and more. I mean, it is the responsibility of Congress, and I think a lot of Republicans in Congress are now coming around to saying this, to say, no, we are not going to allow this. In fact, we are not going to even justify this war, and we're going to vote against it if we ever get the War Powers Resolution our back. I mean, again, Ralph, we're not talking about something that is just progressives talking. You know, I talk a lot to people in red states, people who are supporting Trumpers who call themselves MAGA. And when I talk about the war, their eyes roll and they say, this should never be. This should never have been. We are against it. We've been against it from the beginning.
0: It's important, Bob, to note that things are so bad in Washington that it's hard to avoid understatement. Almost everything we say is understated as to what's going on. And with Trump, it's only going to get worse, more violent, much worse domestically and abroad. And he's in the process of stealing the election. If Jeffries and Schumer can start using his false assertion of stealing the election from the Republicans, he's busily violating Constitution, federal statutes, stealing the election. That affects everything we believe in and propose.
1: Exactly. I am a believer, though, Ralph, in the common sense of the American people. Now, if that makes me naive, if that makes me gullible, so be it. But I think at the end of the line, kind of at the bottom line here, is that the American people will make a decision starting with the midterm elections coming up in just, I think, what, 96 days, something like that. And those elections are going to be critical in terms of trying to constrain Trump and the people, the sycophants and lapdogs behind him, and Hegseth and Robert F. Kennedy Jr., and all these people who are ripping the social contract to shreds. And I think that the one way that, and this brings us back to my pledge, my affordability pledge for Democrats, I think one way the Democrats can be sure to get the House back and maybe even possibly the Senate in 96, 97 days is to pledge to make America affordable again, and using these 10 particular steps that are widely, widely supported, a majority wants them. They will actually bring prices down and they will stop the takeover that we have been seeing under Trump by corporate America, by the tariffs, by the war, by a lot of other things that he's done, and by monopolization.
0: Well, what you're saying may indeed come true in November, but the Democratic Party over the years has been a real burden on the voters. First, they wrote off half the country, creating a red state, blue state. Imagine writing off competitive races in Texas and other southern states, mountain states. And right after 2000 election, when Gore lost to Bush, you wrote an op-ed for the Washington Post, in effect saying the Democratic Party's dead. And in 1970, Kenneth Galbraith, a loyal Democrat who started with others, Americans for Democratic Action, he warned the Democratic Party of straying from their mission for working families into the realm of corporate influence and corporate money. So it should be an easy win in both houses in November, because there are 12 Democratic senators up and 20 Republican senators up. The problem is that most of the Republican senators are in safe states where there's no competition by the Democratic Party. In some states, it hardly exists, like Wyoming and Idaho. So you want to share these remarks at all on the Democratic Party itself being an obstacle to winning big over the Republicans?
1: I agree so much with what you say, Ralph. And it makes me very sad. I think more sad than angry. I mean, Ken Galbraith was saying that in 1970, as you pointed out. Ken and I, dear friend, I miss him terribly. He and I would have long talks about the Democratic Party and why it was becoming corporate, and it all had to do with money, obviously. The Democratic Party started in the 70s and 80s to drink the same trough as the Republican Party in terms of corporate money and money coming from the very, very wealthiest Americans. And that money, if you start drinking at the same trough, then how do you bite the hands that feed you? How do you criticize corporations and the wealthy? How do you talk about increasing taxes on the wealthy? How do you talk about increasing taxes on big corporations and regulations on big corporations if you're taking their money? The fact is you can't. But here's what gives me hope. You have a rising tide in America of progressive candidates all over America. Even, you know, you mentioned Texas, Ralph. Well, Tallarico is really a good candidate. He could become senator in Texas. I think that there's a very good chance. We're seeing good people, you know, Sherrod Brown in Ohio, who had been a senator in Ohio. There are many other people in states that have turned Republican, but now are having second thoughts because of the war, because of the tariffs, because of inflation. Even the Trump administration's refusal to release the Jeffrey Epstein files in their entirety. All of these so-called red states are now just having a little bit of buyer's remorse when it comes to the Republican Party. So I think the progressive Democrats now have a very good chance.
0: Well, Tallarico in Texas should easily win against the crook who's opposing him, Attorney General, who's impeached by his own party in the House in Texas, and he got away with it in the Senate because it had to have a supermajority. The problem is that Tallarico's going all over Texas, county after county, where there's no Democratic Party infrastructure to get out the vote. So he's really going uphill. It's like the Democrats have to be 8-9% ahead of the Republicans in area after area in order to win.
1: That's true. I'm not going to argue with you about the failure of the Democratic Party to develop and nurture infrastructure in every state. That's what they should be doing. That's what they should have been doing. The notion, and I've been having these arguments with Democrats, leading Democrats, now for, oh, I don't know, I think it's 40 years. You know, that even when I was in government, the notion was that the Democrats should go after the suburban swing vote. Well, that's ludicrous. First of all, there's not a suburban swing vote. You ought to go after every vote you can everywhere in America, and you ought to have a basic economic plank, such as I gave you at the beginning of this discussion, that really will help average people. It'll help average working people. It will make prices and the cost of living affordable again for average working people. This is what Democrats, you know, under Franklin D. Roosevelt, this is what Democrats used to do, used to care about, and must do it again.
0: As you've written and others, they abandoned the working class, the Reagan Democrats, so-called, and that sunk them in one election after another. And they keep looking at their navel to figure out how to connect with the working class. You connect with the working class by adopting your pledge. That's the way you connect with your working class. But they want the money from Wall Street, and there's a conflict as to, do they want the money more or do they want the votes more?
1: Yeah, this is why I'm encouraged, Ralph, by the progressive wing of the Democratic Party. Because you've got people, you know, not just, I'm not just talking about Mamdani and AOC. You have progressives, whether they call themselves democratic socialists or whatever they call themselves, they are progressives, and they are making young people excited again. That's where the energy is in politics today. It's in the progressive side of the Democratic Party. And if we had an old Republican Party like it used to be, you know, I remember the day, you do too, I'm sure, where there were progressives in the Republican Party too. And when I say progressive, I'm talking about people who understand the importance of helping the working class and the poor in this country get ahead. That's all. I mean, we don't have to get into esoteric discussions about what's the meaning of social democrat. No, we're just simply talking about helping people whose incomes are, you know, below, let's say, $75,000 a year. That's the median income in this country. People who are lower middle class, working class, and poor, just helping them get ahead. The whole structure of the economy has become so grotesquely out of shape, out of what it should be, with the advent of, of this small group of billionaires who are running more and more of the country, who are backing Trump, who, you know, Elon Musk getting Trump elected in 2024 by putting $250 million into Trump's own election. Well, that should not be allowed.
0: Yeah, you point out in one of your Substacks, the 29-year-old former corporate lawyer that toppled Congresswoman Jeanette in Colorado, right?
1: Yeah.
0: You point out she was born the year that the incumbent was elected.
1: That's right. That's right. That's right. And so, you know, some of these incumbents, I am not an ageist. I mean, I'm getting up there. I'm going to catch up with you pretty soon. And I don't have anything against elderly people being active. In fact, I want them to be active. I want them to be active in politics. It's just that we've got a lot of older Republicans and older Democrats who need to just step aside and allow these young people to take control and take and have authority and take over. Because people ask me, what is giving me courage and what is giving me hope in this bleak time? And what I tell them is the young people, people I teach, the people I work with every day, young people who have energy, enthusiasm, who are progressive to their core, who care about the future of this country, and who are going to be inheriting the mess that we've left them, and certainly the mess that, that Trump and his regime is leaving them.
0: Well said. We're out of time, unfortunately. We've been talking with Robert Reich, former Secretary of Labor, has a very popular Substack. If you want more from Robert Reich's thoughts and observations and recommendations, you can pick up his book coming out in paperback next month, titled Coming Up Short. And you want to give the Substack once more before we conclude, Bob?
1: Oh, sure. I'll do it several times. It's Robert Reich, R-O-B-E-R-T-R-E-I-C-H, at Substack.com. And I would love it if anybody listening joined me on that Substack. That's where I write every day. And I also am part of a group. I founded a group, co-founded a group called Inequality Media. And Inequality Media puts out lots of videos. And we have movies that we've made, and it has become something that I'm very proud of.
0: So the website for that?
1: Inequalitymedia, it's all one word, .org.
0: Inequalitymedia.org. I have not seen that. That would be good to look at. Anyway, thank you very much. All this will be continued. Thanks for your good work out of Berkeley, California, Robert Reich.
1: Well, thank you, Ralph, and thank all of you for your great work.
2: 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When we come back, we continue our exploration of a winning, effective, and dare I say, bold economic agenda. 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
3: From the National Press Building in Washington, D.C., this is your Corporate Crime Reporter Morning Minute for Friday, August 7, 2026. I'm Russell Mokhiver. Some AI companies aren't just reading books. They're destroying them. As developers race to build more powerful AI models and lawsuits over copyright mount, a cottage industry has sprung up to supply them with millions of physical books that are stripped apart, scanned into training data sets, and discarded or shredded. That's according to a report from Yahoo Finance and 404 Media. AI companies are using intermediaries to acquire books at industrial scale anonymously. Companies specializing in bulk sourcing advertise their ability to locate hundreds of thousands of titles while promising confidentiality for AI clients, reflecting the sensitivity surrounding the practice. For the Corporate Crime Reporter, I'm Russell Mokhiver.
2: Thank you, Russell. Welcome back to the Ralph Nader Radio Hour. I'm Steve Scrovan, along with David Feldman, Hannah, and Ralph. Our next guest has a bold economic program for America. David?
4: Derek Scherer served as the U.S. ambassador to Finland from 1994 to 1997. Previously, he worked in government at the national, state, and local levels including the founding board of directors of the National Consumer Cooperative Bank in 1978 and deputy undersecretary of commerce for economic affairs in 1993. During the 1992 presidential campaign, Ambassador Scheer was a senior policy advisor to Bill Clinton and helped to write the campaign's economic program, Putting People First. Welcome to the Ralph Nader Radio Hour, Ambassador Derek Scheer.
5: Thank you, David. It's a pleasure to be here.
0: Welcome, Derek. We've known each other for a long time, and I came across a few months ago a very comprehensive, bold economic plan for America that you authored with a couple of your economic colleagues. And it didn't get much press, like most progressive proposals, but it was directed to the Democratic Party, where you've been advising for years and a very loyal Democrat. Our listeners are always looking to answer the question, what does the Democratic Party stand for? And your plan partially answers it. So why don't you summarize your plan, which, after I read it, looks like it's pretty much supported by a majority of the American people.
5: Well, that's also one of the points, is that we do think that the major issue facing most Americans is economic. And, of course, their economic security, their family welfare, their economic future. And, you know, I would argue this has almost always been the case. It goes back to my experience in local politics and state politics, and then in the Clinton campaign, where our consultant, James Carville, said it's the economy, stupid. And mainly we ran on that. We put together a program called Putting People First. And I think one of the major reasons that Bill Clinton won was because he emphasized economic issues. So I've always been one that felt you shouldn't run on foreign policy issues, with exceptions like the middle of the Vietnam War, and that you should emphasize kind of kitchen table, family-oriented issues that affect real people's lives. So I've been doing that a long time, some success, some failures, but I've always done it within the Democratic Party. And I have argued for a long time, going back to the previous century, that third parties don't work in the United States. For better or worse, we have a two-party system, but it's a very open system. I mean, you've seen how MAGA people could take over the Republican Party. The Democratic Party and the primary system has always been open to anybody who wants to run. And so we've had a number of progressives get elected at different levels in that way. I could argue that we've had fairly progressive presidential candidates in some cases, but we face a lot of obstacles and opposition, which we can talk about, especially corporate power, which you know well, Ralph. So,
0: yeah, I want you to lay the basis, and we'll talk about the items that you have written in summary form as part of your bold economic program, and then we'll talk about the areas you excluded and why.
5: Okay.
0: As a pragmatic approach. Yeah, go ahead.
5: I'm going to run down the basics. One, which is essential, and I don't understand why Biden didn't do this, which is to raise the federal minimum wage to what we call a living wage. A federal minimum wage hasn't been raised in almost 20 years. We would raise it to $20 over time, and there are a lot of benefits to increasing people's wages, which also means they pay more taxes, they pay more Social Security, they can purchase more things. But it's also a view of it should be a basic human right to have a living wage. We want to increase the capacity of families to take care of one another. So we produced a proposal for a universal child care allowance for anybody making less than $400,000 a year. We have a number of proposals to increase the housing supply, although that's not controlled totally at the national level. It's a state and local issue. There are a lot of ways in which the federal government can encourage the production of more affordable housing. We want the Social Security system, one of the great achievements of the New Deal, to be solvent. And there's fairly simple ways to do that. Various senators, Democratic senators, have introduced bills to do that, which is you increase the contributions of the wealthiest Americans. It's not a problem in math. It's just a problem in politics to do it. We would, of course, roll back Trump's tariffs, which are an absurdity, and also tariffs that are aimed at our major allies like Canada and Mexico that make no sense either economically or in foreign policy. And we would increase education and training, because with the rise of AI, what kind of jobs people are going to be able to get and how they get them is going to be even more dependent on the quality of their education. So we would provide for universal free community college education. So I'll stop right there. I'll just run through some of them. We do this as a very detailed, Ralph. We've consulted with leading economists, progressive economists on all of these proposals. But the point of our program is not that it should be endorsed in its entirety. It's almost meant to be a discussion document to show what is possible, that this is can be done. It doesn't require some dramatic change in the way the government operates. It just demands a change in priorities and some new laws, like Senator Warren's Affordability and Accountability Act on corporations, going back to proposals that you proposed in the previous century to federal chartering of large corporations. And we've been meeting with candidates, with political consultants, with other progressive think tanks like EPI and CAP in DC, and discussing the fine points of our programs, but also encouraging them to say, if you think we're wrong about this or we should take a different approach, let's hear it. Because what we want is not people to say you have the Bible of economic reform, but that you have the right path, that candidates should be running on a progressive, comprehensive economic reform program in the coming midterms, and whoever runs for president should be running on this kind of program.
0: But the problem is the Hakeem Jeffries and Chuck Schumer are not running on your program. They are running on a repeated theme of affordability, and they give examples, high rents, high grocery prices, high fuel, but they assiduously avoid the cause of affordability in contemporary America, which is Trump. So they're allied with Trump against impeachment. Jeffries has clamped down. We have a lot of evidence on this, on all Democrats, telling him not to sign on John Larson's H.R. 1155, 13 articles of impeachment. He put out a Dear Colleague letter. Only two came forward, one of them being Steve Cohn, who's not running for re-election from Tennessee. So the critics of what you're putting forward are not directing their criticism against your issues, like paid child care, a minimum wage increase, raising frozen Social Security budgets, frozen for over 45 years, and so on. They're basically saying that you can't separate these from the huge drains on the public budget and the taxpayer of the bloated military budget, totally out of control, the corporate welfare budget, hundreds of billions of dollars a year shoveled out in subsidies, handouts, giveaways, bailouts, you name it, most recently for resurrecting the nonsensical nuclear power industry. And they're more silent than they should be on restoring Trump's tax cuts. In fact, in 2019, when they took over the Congress, as you know, Richard Neal, the head of the House Ways and Means Committee's first statement was he wasn't going to go after Trump's tax cuts, which create huge deficits and drain money away from the domestic necessities of the American people that you've just pointed out. So discuss the military budget, corporate welfare, and you mentioned higher taxes on the very rich, but I didn't hear much on the very big corporations, half of whom are making huge profits in the U.S. and paying no federal income tax.
5: We also increase taxes on CEOs, which, you know, the ratio now of CEO, top CEO of big companies to the lowest paid workers up over 400 to 1. So we do address those questions.
0: Okay. I was just referring to what you said.
5: I understand, but I'm just telling you.
0: Okay.
5: This is a,
0: okay.
5: This
0: we'll set that aside. You've done the corporate tax. Let's do corporate welfare in the military budget.
5: Well, on corporate welfare, as I say, we are supporting Senator Warren's Accountability Act, which would put workers on boards of directors of major corporations and also make them have federal charters. But here's my point, and I agree with you about these issues, Ralph, especially the military budget, but you can't get to those issues until you are actually in the government. And if we don't win back the House and at least have a shot at winning back the Senate, talking about these issues while Trump and the MAGA Republican Party controls the government and might continue to control it is, you know, makes us feel good, but it doesn't change anything. And what I've learned about the so-called leaders of the party is you don't really expect them to lead. They will follow when they see where the voters are going, and they'll also follow when they see if there is a presidential candidate who takes off on these kinds of issues. And so, you know, we know Hakeem Jeffries. I'm glad he's talking about affordability because at least he's talking about economic issues. He's put together teams of people to look at different bills that they would introduce if they can win the majority in the November elections. I'm in touch with some members of Congress. We're working closely, particularly Goodwin, Jamie Raskin, and others to push these kinds of proposals that we have. But I don't expect the leadership to lead on these issues. So, you know, I don't rail against them because what I'm doing, and I'm doing it with a lot of different people out there, including a lot of young people, is trying to find good candidates, provide them with economic ideas to run on, and then hope that we win back the House and that these kinds of then elected officials who share our viewpoint become the Democratic Party. I mean, that's how you do these things. If we don't win these elections, then we're just kind of crying in the wilderness. You know, I have a lot of thoughts about Trump. And one of the things, and in fact, I was going to mention it to you, as you might think about it, but our mutual friend Jeff Cowan and I have talked about the importance of an accountability project. And especially getting together initially some very good legal minds to say, what are the legal options after 2028 to go after all the corruption and crime that's been taking place? I mean, what is the legal position? What if Trump pardons everybody? You know, what can you do about that? So I'm working on a number of fronts. I think accountability is one that we should talk more about. I believe that the whole impeachment thing is a dead end. It's not going to go anywhere politically right now. So that doesn't interest me. But the accountability question, there are a lot of very decent Republicans who believe in the rule of law who've come forward. A lot of them are working with an old friend of yours, Ann Bloom, who used to be the chief litigator for Public Citizen. And she's been talking to a good friend of ours, how many Republicans have come forward to work with them, judges, lawyers, who are just appalled by what goes on. And all this work is kind of going sub rosa below the press. It doesn't need to be, you know, front and center at the New York Times as long as it's going on.
0: How can people get a hold of your bold economic program for America?
5: Okay, it is up and it can be freely downloaded on the website of the Institute for Labor and Education at UC Berkeley.
0: Let's go to Steve.
2: Derek, you worked in the Clinton administration in the 90s, helped him with his put people first agenda. But I can imagine a lot of our listeners would be saying, wait a minute, the Clinton administration concluded the NAFTA deal. They're all about free trade and the neoliberal policies that arguably laid the groundwork for a right-wing populist like Trump to come along and prevail. What have you learned from those Clinton years, and what has changed in your outlook from that?
5: Well, I could recommend a very good book by Nelson Lichtenstein on the Clinton administration that discusses the, I would say, hopes and aspirations that President Clinton had, but then the reality of what actually happened. But in my case, I was not included in the economic team. I was sent off to Finland as an ambassador. And the president selected Robert Rubin and Larry Summers and Lloyd Benson. Bob Reich was given a token position as labor secretary, but as he later wrote, he was basically hidden away in the cabinet. So I would not say that the Clinton administration tried to do all of the things that even we had in our Putting People First program, like NAFTA, for example. My advice on NAFTA had been, and I had drafted our original proposal, which had very strong labor and environmental ties, and I said, don't pass it unless you pass it with Democratic votes. If you're going to pass a version of NAFTA, it has to be supported by labor and Democrats. And the administration did the different thing. They went and got Republican votes to pass it because they felt the pressure, I would say, of what you call the Reagan view of the world and the Wall Street's view of the world. And that's been true. It was true of Obama as well. And every effort I made to suggest progressive economists like Jamie Galbraith or Barry Bluestone, others who should be in those governments, didn't happen. The power of money in Wall Street, as Ralph well knows, is very great. And so, and we write about this. If you read our program, we also explain the Reagan Revolution, the neoliberal sort of consensus that's now crashed with Trump, and we're trying to replace it with our program.
0: Let's go to Hannah.
6: How much of this program could we accomplish by saying president, go off and president, and let congressional candidates, even senatorial candidates, try and enact these policies?
5: Well, if you look at the periods when we've had great and significant reform, we've also had presidents. One's FDR, we know about the New Deal, but also Lyndon Johnson. I mean, some of the great things, some of the things that Ralph referred to, especially the Civil Rights Act, but other great improvements in our government were done with a president who knew how to play politics, knew how to lead, knew how to twist arms to get things done. We see how government by an executive who is opposed to all these things operates and guts governments. So, I mean, you can't do it if you have an executive who's going to oppose you. I mean, I suppose you could pass things in a Congress with a weak executive, but the best outcome would be if we had a New Deal or a Great Society situation where we win back the House and Senate and we have a president who is inclined to agree and lead. And it's an interactive process. So the more that Congress pushes and the more that individual senators lead, then the more the White House is willing to do things. And it's also important that the citizens be mobilized. I mean, Social Security was not just a policy idea. Social Security has its basis in a dentist in Long Beach who came up with a program, give seniors money, but they had to spend it by the end of the month. And clubs were formed across the United States to support this idea. It ultimately becomes, in the New Deal, the Social Security Act. So it you have to have organized citizenry. And, you know, I know Ralph and I agree about all of this, and civic action and groups. And it's an iterative process between the Congress, the executive, and the citizenry.
0: We've been talking with Derek Scherer, a multiple advocate of progressive public policies, a thinker and a doer, and the author with two other economists of A Bold Economic Program for America. Very relevant in an election year. Thank you very much, Derek.
5: Thanks, Ralph. Hang in there.
0: We will.
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5: Hey everybody, welcome to another episode of Tectonic. My name is Mark Hurst, I'll be your host for the next hour. So happy to be here with you today, thanks for joining. We're going to be talking about data centers. The episode is called Data Center Disasters. If you go to the episode page for today's show, which you can find at tectonic.fm, T-E-C-H, tonic.fm, and just click on Data Center Disasters, you'll see front and center a meme image that is, I think, a remix of an actual image from SimCity. You remember that old video game where you could build your own city? And put down roads and hospitals and schools and businesses and things, and then see the city come alive with little cars on the roads and things. Well, what was fun, of course, for everybody, after you built a city, which was kind of interesting, but of course you wanted to wreak some disaster on the town just to see what the game did with it. And so there's a disasters menu in SimCity, and you could choose things like fire, flood, tornado, a monster. That was always fun. They'd have some Godzilla-type thing stomping around. But whoever remixed this into a meme added a new disaster for this SimCity world, and it was data center. Now, if you have been paying attention to the news recently, you have probably heard some sort of coverage about data centers. It seems to be everywhere now. All sorts of media sources, big and small, are talking about this issue. This, by the way, is not particularly new for longtime Tectonic listeners. We've talked about data centers for years, having warned everyone that this scourge was coming, and I've talked to journalists and activists about how data centers are preying on vulnerable communities, and in some cases, countries outside the U.S. where the big tech companies are more able to bully their way in and suck down the power and in some cases the water from the local communities. There's also another, and I want to acknowledge this at the beginning because I'm not going to, I don't have another story on this, but I just want to remind you that another aspect of the data center problem that

power that this AI data center needs in order, I think it's in order to power Grok, you know, the AI engine that I've also covered on a past show that was saying completely inappropriate things to miners, you know, like send nudes. That was Elon Musk's Grok that is an AI bot that is powered by AI data centers like this thing in Memphis. But it's located in a neighborhood called Boxtown, which is historically black neighborhood. And it is now at risk. The kids in that neighborhood are now at risk of higher rates of asthma because of the air pollution, not to mention the carcinogens that these generators are spewing into the air. So what you have is the data centers are almost always being constructed in politically vulnerable areas, either in the U.S. or outside. They are being used to power the AI engines of the big tech companies, which have their own knock-on effects that we've covered. And they are raising utility prices for residents. They are, in some cases, having effects on the water table. Some of them are drawing down vast quantities of water. In some cases, we don't even know how much because the big tech companies are less and less interested in officially measuring and reporting on their water usage of these data centers. And then there's the noise pollution and the air pollution. And then just the general usage of land, what could have been a healthy ecosystem for this giant construction, for what? You know, for what? So that we can have more Grok in our lives, which nobody needs. So that's why there is so much media coverage right now, because there are so many negatives, especially for the nearby residents, just like the residents of Boxtown and Memphis, or increasingly many other suburban communities across the U.S. that are now having to deal with AI data centers. And it's not just suburban, it's also rural areas as well. In what used to be farm country, communities are often bringing in data centers. Not that the citizens are asking for it, but because of the non-disclosure agreements that the big tech companies force on local officials, the citizens often have no idea what the deal is until the Amazon, the Google, the Facebook / Meta, the Microsoft data center comes in and starts construction and then operations. It's a huge problem across the U.S. and across the world. So I wanted to run a show about data center disasters, talking about the disastrous effects on these local communities and really, by extension, on all of us as we are normalizing this intrusion of big tech construction and pollution into our lives everywhere. And one of the people, I wanted to start with the good news. I don't often start with good news, but I wanted to start with good news in this case, which is that Willie Nelson has spoken out. If you want links to any of these stories, by the way, you can find them all. Today's episode page has quite a few links, and you can find them on the episode page. Again, it's tectonic.fm, T-E-C-H, tonic.fm, and you will see the data center disasters episode. I want to read you what Willie Nelson, he posted this. Unfortunately, I believe it was a Facebook post, but maybe his team put it up. The important thing is that Willie Nelson either wrote or had someone write, and he approved it and signed his name to this. He writes, "I grew up in Abbott, and I still have a home there with farmed land where I can still see stars at night. And now our community, like many others, needs to fight against data centers invading our land. The last thing we need is a loud, water-thieving, light-polluting data center anywhere near our town, or any others for that matter. The strength of rural America has never come from big industrial footprints. It comes from generations of people, open spaces, local businesses, and a connection to the land. All of America deserves thoughtful stewardship that doesn't steal farmland, where our essential shared food is grown, and small family farmers' livelihoods, and not data centers that only destroy the environment around them. Whoever controls food and water controls the masses. Let's not allow our own demise or give up control

0: necessary resources in the U.S. and especially in Abbott. Signed, Willie Nelson. Well, he said it better than I could. I mean, this is someone who has been in just about everywhere across the U.S. He knows the rural situation both in his hometown and elsewhere, and he's seeing it go up in Abbott. He's seeing a data center go up, or they're considering it. And so I appreciate that Willie Nelson has come out publicly and forcefully against these projects, and I hope that we're going to hear similar pushback from other prominent voices in the arts, in politics, in media, coming out against the, as Willie Nelson put it, the invasion of big tech into our communities. One of the people who wrote, has put up videos about the AI data center intrusion was this guy, Charlie Behrens, who's located in Wisconsin. Now, he did this thing called the Manitowoc Minute that was on every few days throughout 2024 and 2025. I think he finished up this series about a year ago. But what he says in this Manitowoc Minute is still totally relevant to what's happening today. I think since then Charlie Behrens has gone on to a stand-up comedy tour, but I hope that he, as one of these up-and-coming, maybe somewhat prominent voices, is continuing to speak out against AI data centers. But he got fairly well known for these little videos. I wanted to play you what he said about data centers going up in Wisconsin about a year ago. Here it is.
1: Fort Washington, Wisconsin just approved a massive AI data center because apparently the Common Council got blackmailed by a robot. Folks, that's why you only send fish pics. Here is what the data center's gonna look like. Shit. However, Silicon Valley applauds the decision for building another massive data center anywhere other than Silicon Valley. Folks, Wisconsin's becoming a dumping ground for these AI data centers as these tech douchebags know we got a lot of fresh water in the Great Lakes. For now. But these things have been replacing farms and forests all over Wisconsin. So get ready to say goodbye America's Dairyland and hello America's Motherboard. That license plate's gonna suck eggs. Now on the one hand, this data center may destroy the land, take water from farmers, pollute the Great Lakes, pleasure the devil, lower property values because of light and sound pollution, also lower the aquifers, screw up your water pressure, increase power bills, force neighboring towns to put up power lines they don't want, shout out West Bend, create very few jobs that'll quickly be replaced by robots, and did I mention pleasure the devil? But on the other hand, without these data centers, AI wouldn't be able to take our jobs or end all of humanity. So, you know, it's a balancing act here, folks. You gotta take the bad with the terrible. And we're not doing it for us. No, this is America. It is our civic duty to make sure the billionaires become trillionaires with no expense spared. Especially our own. Now, look, folks, I don't live in Port Washington, all right? I live a walleye's whiz away. But I can tell you this much. I watched the Common Council meeting. And I saw each and every one of you get up there and say you didn't want this data center. And then what did the Common Council do? They said, yeah, we hear ya. Well, that's got to be a no-go. This isn't the federal government, okay? It's supposed to work. Here in Wisconsin, we care about people. And we care about walleyes and ducks. We don't give a loon's toot about Silicon Valley. I don't know what's going on with your Common Council, Port Washington. Maybe they're drinking the water coming out of a data center. It's not too late though. Port Washington, don't give up the fight. And everyone else, make sure your Common Council ain't pulling the same crap. I don't want Wall-E. I want Walleye. And I think you do too. Well, folks, that is your Manitowoc Minute special report. As always, go Packers and the Bears.
0: Okay. And a little crack on the Bears at the end. So that again was Charlie Behrens with his Manitowoc Minute from about a year ago, but you heard him talk about the same downsides that Willie Nelson was describing in his public letter. The light and noise pollution, the water thievery, as Willie Nelson put it, that farmers need. As Charlie Behrens put it, we have a lot of fresh water in the Great Lakes for now. So this is a problem that is plaguing communities in Texas and Wisconsin, north, south, east, and west. And it's starting to get, as I said, a lot of media coverage. So here are just a couple of the news stories that have come out recently that I've noticed. One was this, in Futurism, there's a story called Google Data Center Announces Plans to Pave Over Protected Wetlands. So this is from Fort Wayne, Indiana. Google is descending onto that community to put up an AI data center. And as the Futurism article puts it, this isn't particularly a massive footprint, but what distinguishes it is that a couple of the acres of the proposed development are protected wetlands that Google is now proposing to put pavement over in order to install their data center. And again, what you have to do when you look at these stories is don't think so much about the scale of each one. Anything that you see, if it's an acre here, 2 acres there, 4 acres there, you have to multiply it by some number of thousands of examples happening across the U.S. and just in the U.S. Don't even get started on the other countries that are dealing with this. So just across the U.S., any sort of local example, you have to, in your mind, multiply by a factor of several thousand to get some basic sense of the scale of what we're dealing with. And, of course, just the normative power of this. If this is allowed to go through in Fort Wayne, then what happens the next time Google wants to pave over another protected wetland or another protected ecosystem? They have to be stopped at some point so that we can begin the process of rolling all this back. There are data centers that are much larger than that Google Fort Wayne, Indiana example. Another example I came across was in the New York Times. This is from July 27, 2026. The headline was How Meta, that is to say Facebook, got everything it wanted in a secret Louisiana data center deal. And this is a huge data center campus, really, that they are proposing or they're planning to put up in Louisiana. It's a project that is big enough to cover nearly 6 square miles. This is a huge project in Louisiana. And the kicker is all of this was done under NDA, that is to say under non-disclosure agreements. So local officials are dealing with Facebook / Meta officials, and the Facebook Meta folks say, look, if you want any money from us, if you want to have any dealings with us, you have to sign an agreement that promises under threat of prosecution that you will not tell your constituents who voted you in to represent them, you promise you will not tell your constituents anything about this deal. Not that the deal is happening, none of the terms, not even that Facebook Meta wants to bring its sludge factory into your area. And the officials, for whatever reason, whatever calculus they have in their minds about, I guess, the money that they believe they have been told is going to flow into the community, they signed the NDAs, and they're off to the races dealing with Zuckerberg's minions. And so that's how these things happen, whether it's Google coming in to pave a wetland in Indiana or it's Facebook coming in to install its sludge factory over 6 square miles in Louisiana. The local officials sign NDAs, and that's why the constituents of these places are unable to speak out in advance. We did hear in that Charlie Barron's piece I played before that there were citizens who spoke up during what was called a common council meeting. So there are examples of pushback, but the big tech companies, knowing that they are doing something that's harming the citizens of the community, knowing full well, they demand that the local officials sign these NDAs. Now, I will say, if you ask one of the big tech folks why they are forcing NDA, by the way, this should be totally be illegal, but why they are forcing the officials to sign NDAs, their excuse is, well, we don't want our competitors to know that we're doing this, which is such an empty excuse. Like, can Google not guess that Facebook is interested in installing data centers? I mean, sorry, it should be illegal. The noise and water and air pollution and ecosystem destruction of a big tech data center should at least come up for some discussion from the citizens who are living in those areas, and yet it often does not happen. I wanted to give you an example of one of the rare times when citizens actually do get a voice. There's this place in Wisconsin, speaking of Wisconsin, called Wisconsin Rapids. And at the Wisconsin Rapids Public Library, not long ago, former Mayor Eric Adams showed up. Now, you might be wondering, what is former New York City Mayor Eric Adams doing in Wisconsin at an official meeting? I mean, it's not like he's taking a vacation there or visiting friends or something. No, why is he there in any kind of official capacity? Well, he's not there as the mayor, of course, anymore. His term as mayor is over. There were many allegations of corruption by him and by people within his administration. But somehow now he has popped up in Wisconsin, and he apparently is being paid to try to sell the local citizens on the idea of a data center. And I wanted to play you some of this because I found it very entertaining to hear how the citizens of Wisconsin Rapids took the idea of former New York City mayor, who they know all about, coming to their town to try to sell them on the idea of a data center. So I want to play you, I'm not going to play you the whole thing, but I want to play you this excerpt when Eric Adams first showed up and what it was like when he first opened his mouth. Basically, he says, "My name is Eric Adams, and I want you to hear what happens next." So this is from Wisconsin Rapids in late July 2026, as Adams tried to sell the citizens there on a data center.
2: "And as I look around the room to see the signs, you clearly have shared your thoughts around this issue. And one of my colleagues sent me a post that says a whole high profile person is coming to your town. And I said, who's that? Let me tell you something. My name is Eric Adams.
0: Okay, that was Eric Adams' intro in Wisconsin Rapids. And one thing I really appreciated about that, even before the booing started, was how he completely bombed in his idea of an opening joke. Did you spot it? He said, "I see your signs, and I heard that a prominent person was coming to your town, and I said, who's that?" And it's not a single person laughs, although he has a little chuckle at his own joke. And then he just moves on and says, "Well, let me tell you this, I'm Eric Adams," and then it just goes from there. And the rest of the meeting, it's his address, his comments to the Wisconsin Rapids citizens was a little over 8 minutes, and it was just punctuated by those moments of booing and heckling. And so for a lot, I'm not going to play you the long segment where he's just saying, "I'm going to listen. I want you to listen. I'm going to listen. I want you to listen." He keeps saying that over and over. And then when people finally settle down, he says that he would like to tell them a couple of stories. And this is where he thinks he's really going to make his consulting fee, because he's going to explain to these irritated citizens how much AI is going to help. And notice here, he's selling a data center, but the way he sells the data center is by talking about the benefits of AI. And if you've seen the tech bros and or the boosters try to sell people on the idea of AI, there's always one place they tend to go, and that is healthcare. And so listen to how Eric Adams talks about the magic that is going to come to all of them if they allow the data center into their town, the magic of what happens in healthcare. Here's Eric Adams with these two stories.
2: "And I want to share, before I turn it over to Anton, I just want to share one story with you. My close friend, mother, passed away from breast cancer. And she was petrified over following the trajectory of her grandmother who died from breast cancer, following her mother. And she went to Sloan Kettering Cancer Center. And at Sloan Kettering Cancer Center, they were able to use artificial intelligence to early identify her breast cancer. And when I was diagnosed with type 2 diabetes, the doctor told me, Eric, in a year, you're going to lose your sight. You're going to lose some fingers and toes. You're going to have surgery. Using my doctor and AI, early diagnosis.
3: And
2: so what we start talking about, as one gentleman stated to me, when we start talking about, as you asked the question, sir, when we start talking about our hate of technology, when we start talking about...
0: All right, so that was Eric Adams with these two stories. One is, he says, a friend of mine got diagnosed with breast cancer thanks to artificial intelligence. And then he said, in my own case, I was diagnosed with type 2 diabetes with artificial intelligence. And someone from the crowd, you can hear, say, it's a blood test. So I find it really amusing that the pitch that's always coming out of Silicon Valley is that there's this magic device that's going to revolutionize healthcare, that is irreplaceable, and all you have to do is allow us to install these massive data centers, and amazing things are going to happen. What's different here is that we're actually hearing the voice of people who know that that's not true. And so it's very satisfying to hear the heckling and the booing from the citizens in that public meeting. The other interesting thing about that clip is that Eric Adams he's starting to get a little bit irritated because people are not buying this pitch at all. And so he speaks out of his irritation, and at the very end he says, you don't have to show that you have this hatred of technology, as though if you disagree with an AI data center, you must hate technology. I mean, that is such a cliched criticism of tech critics. Well, you must be I'm intentionally misusing the term here. You must be some sort of Luddite. If you don't like my idea, you must be a Luddite. You must not like any technology at all, which of course is totally unfair and it just irrelevant to the discussion. These people do not want a data center that is having all those negative effects, and saying that it's a magic healthcare device does not help. So there's one other clip. This one's pretty short. I wanted to show that Eric Adams continues to get a little more irritated, and he finally falls back on one last argument for why people should go ahead and accept the idea of a data center in Wisconsin Rapids. Here it is.
2: What we want to do is to show you that when we heard how other companies did not produce the right product, we said that we wanted to hear the concerns across the country, and we wanted to produce a product that you can look at and examine so that we know if we like it or not, if we like it or not, folks, data centers are going to be here.
3: No.
0: And those are the citizens of Wisconsin Rapids reacting to Eric Adams' final attempt at a pitch of a data center, telling them whether you like it or not, data centers are going to be here. And let me just give a, I guess, a little speaking tip to anyone who is thinking of being hired by big tech to hawk these sludge factories elsewhere, that you don't want to go in public and say you're going to get it whether you like it or not. That's not a very effective pitch, but, you know, what do I know? That's just my two cents. Anyway, Eric Adams deservedly got booed and heckled and yelled at, and people were saying things like, well, why don't you put one in your backyard? And that leads me to the next set of clips that I wanted to play for you. As I said, there's a lot of media coverage about these data center disasters everywhere. And one kind of clip that I have been noticing is TV news. I'm talking local TV, not the national broadcast, but like the local network affiliate has news for the town or the city. And where these data centers are coming up, they are starting to cover it. And I found three different clips, and they all are very similar. One is from southern New Jersey, one is from Virginia, in northern Virginia, and one is from southwest Michigan. Okay, so New Jersey, Virginia, Michigan. All three are local affiliates doing their local TV news, and all three go and do the man-on-the-street interviews with residents who are living not too far from a data center that's being constructed or is in operation. And they get an audio recording of what the data center sounds like. And so what I want to play, I'm not going to play the whole news clip. You get the idea. I'm sure you've seen news clips of them talking to different residents about different issues. I just wanted to play the clip of the data center noise so that we could hear this. Here is New Jersey. So that's the sound of a data center that's recorded by a resident who's not far, living not far. This is from their house of the data center in southern New Jersey. Okay, and now let's move on to Virginia. I'm going to play you this one. This is Northern Virginia data center. Some of these data centers operate 24/7. Some of them are at different frequencies. Sometimes they're loud and sometimes they're not. It depends on the data center. It's hard to say one thing about all data centers, but when they are operating, they all tend to make a huge amount of noise. And finally, I want to play you this sound of the Southwest Michigan data center. This is recorded by a resident who lives directly across the street and has lived there. This was an elderly couple that was featured in the news story. They have lived in that house for, I forget how many decades. So, of course, the data center is brand new. When they first moved in, there was no data center. The data center moved in across the street from them. And this is what it sounds like from the data center. Here it is.

So I just find it really interesting that people say, well, AI, the boosters say, well, AI is in the cloud. You know, as though it's this inoffensive place, ethereal, it doesn't affect anybody, it's just out in the sky somewhere. And yet, clouds don't sound like this. But AI does. This is the cloud. Imagine living across the street from that. And if this is one of those data centers that goes 24/7, you basically can never open a window, you can't go out onto your deck. This is what it sounds like. So I have a modest proposal that I think would solve a lot of problems. That would, it would allow the oligarchs to have their data centers. It would solve the noise pollution and air pollution problem from communities like Boxtown in Memphis and what's happening in New Jersey, Virginia, and Michigan. Everybody would happy. It would be happy. The oligarchs would have their sludge factories if they really want them. It all comes down to this. The data centers need to be constructed on the properties of the oligarchs' mansions. That's it. If we can just put the data centers, you know, like Mark Zuckerberg, he loves constructing these giant data centers like in Louisiana, right? So if he's really into it, let's not build it in Louisiana. Let's go to Hawaii, where he has pushed native Hawaiian families off of their land so that he can expand his little empire there. And let's put a data center right next to his mansion so it does this 24/7. I think that would work well. Yeah. As long as Zuck is fine, that's cool. Then he can run his little sludge factory as much as he wants. Now, he would have to have his permanent residence there if he wants to then fly back to Silicon Valley and he wants to sleep in a different house. Well, I'm sorry, the rule applies there too. Wherever he sleeps, he's going to have a data center on the property. And so if he's in Silicon Valley, for instance, we can put this one in and he can listen to that. Anyway, that's my modest proposal for data centers. As the woman said in Wisconsin Rapids, put it in your backyard. And I think she's right. That's what we should propose. Do not construct any more data centers in communities that don't want them, which is all of them. And in fact, we're going to have to take down the ones that shouldn't have been there in the first place because of illegal NDAs. And instead, the oligarchs can still have their data centers, the AI sludge factories. We just need to construct them on their own properties, right next to the mansions where they sleep at night. And then everybody will be happy. Okay, I think it would be nice to have a little break from that sound of the data centers. Let's go to a quick song. It's about a minute by Hovey Benjamin. And I want to say thanks to Ken and Kenya both for sending me this song. This song is called Data Center, and I thought it would be important for us to play this during the Data Center Disasters show. This is, as I said, just about a minute long, and here is Hovey Benjamin with Data Center.

about the noise. I'm out here getting hearing damage with the boys. Maybe I could get lung damage too. Just so you can ask Proc, is this true? Is this

I don't need my water to be clean. Line goes up when I look at my screen. Rent goes up like year after year, every year. Hey, data center, get over here.

0: sitting in my room. In my room. Life, yeah, life, yeah, man. World probably ends soon.
1: And that was Data Center by Hovi Benjamin, taking the perspective of the boosters who were trying to sell us on the idea, hey, maybe your rent will go down. Don't worry about the noise pollution and all the other downsides and harms to the ecosystems and kids and everybody else. Maybe your rent will go down. Maybe, maybe, maybe. And that is the song that they want us to sing as they're making their secret pitches to the city council. Now, I mentioned the news stories in Virginia, New Jersey, and Michigan, and all three of them had, as I said, they were very similar because they started with recordings by residents of the data center in the neighborhood, and then all three of them went and got a statement from the data center company. And I'm not going to play the whole thing. These are just very quick statements from the data center companies, and I want to see if you can figure out what the similarity is in all three data center company statements. Let's go to New Jersey first. Here it is.
2: Data One, owner of the data center, did get back to us.
3: They said in a statement, "We appreciate the support of city leaders and the patience of the Vineland community during the temporary construction phase of our new data center. While this remains an active construction site, we understand concerns about ambient noise in the area. Based on recent inspections and acoustical monitoring conducted by the Cumberland County Health Department, our site is operating in full compliance with Vineland City noise ordinance limits. We take our role as a community partner seriously and will continue deploying sound reduction measures to minimize any impact on our neighbors." Siobhan McGurl.
1: Okay, so that was New Jersey, and why don't we listen to Michigan? Again, your goal is to see if you can spot the similarity. Of course, they're all defending themselves, but there's something specific that I'm looking for. Here's Michigan.
4: "I reached out to Hyperscale Data and received a statement which reads in part, quote, 'We have been part of Dowagiac for 5 years and take the recent concerns raised by residents seriously. As we complete our operational transition away from cryptocurrency mining and toward AI compute infrastructure and advanced robotics, we intend to do our part to help reduce overall sound levels in the area. Roughly half of the mining equipment is already offline, and we expect the rest to be shut down completely within the next 3 months. We remain committed to being a good neighbor and believe the steps we are taking reflect that."
1: Okay, and that was Michigan. By the way, it was interesting to hear that what they were doing before, they claim that they're no longer doing, but they were doing Bitcoin mining. So you see, again, the connection between crypto and AI. It's the same guy, it's the same tech bros, the same money, the same companies. When they saw that Bitcoin was not going to usher in their billionaire dreams, then they pivoted, as they like to say, over to AI and sludge. And so it's the same data centers doing the same stuff. Let's hear the statement from the Virginia news story, what the data center company said there.
5: "Now, Vantage Data Center sent us a statement saying they take being a good corporate neighbor seriously. A spokesperson says, 'We want to assure you and the community that our operations are fully compliant with all local noise ordinances, and this has been verified by third-party sound studies.' We will keep following that one."
1: Okay, so you've heard from New Jersey, Michigan, and Virginia, all three data center companies defending themselves. But what was the key parallel? What was the similarity from between all three? They took the feedback, what was it, seriously. We take it seriously. We take the community feedback seriously. We take the comments seriously. We take, they're so serious. They're taking everything so seriously. They're just not actually decreasing the noise. And they're not actually changing their behavior. They're just taking things seriously. So as you hear more news stories about these data centers popping up everywhere, I want you to listen for that key word, that they take things seriously. That means, as so often, it means the opposite, that they actually do not care and they will continue doing whatever they want to do. One other story that I wanted to bring up, we may only have time for one more, maybe two, but I wanted to make sure that I covered this 404 Media story. This is from July 25, 2026. And the headline is, AI companies are buying tons of old books because they're free of AI slop. And so this requires a little bit of explanation, because we've talked about the harms of these data centers, and we've talked about the secrecy of the deals, and we've listened to the sounds of data centers, and we've talked about how residents are speaking out, and we've heard some of those as they talk back to Eric Adams. We've heard all of that, but I just want to dwell briefly on what all of this is for. It's all for training and running these AI models, these AI engines. As I said, that giant data center in Boxtown in Memphis that's spewing carcinogens into the air, that's there to operate Grok, which is Elon Musk's incredibly toxic AI engine that I've covered on past shows. These AI data centers, they are employed for occasionally some helpful things, but for the most part, what they are driven by is plagiarism and theft. They are sucking in all of the information from the public web, and they are spewing out this regurgitated, extruded text and music and video that's just slopifying the entire internet. Well, it's gotten so bad that to train new models, to train new versions of the models, they're running out of fresh content that's not vomit, you know, regurgitated out of some other AI because the internet has gotten so slopified. So the AI companies are now looking for more sources of AI-free content. And where they're finding it, as 404 Media is pointing out, is in old books. These are old books that have not been scanned in. They haven't been plagiarized yet by the models. These are old. Many of them are rare. Many of them are beautifully hardbound. You know, they're at rare bookstores or in old libraries. The AI companies want to consume these books. Now, when I say they want to consume them, you might think, well, that just means they're going to, you know, carefully scan them and do character recognition to get the text digitally into their models and do whatever processing they need. Unfortunately, that's not the extent of it. When I say that the AI companies want to destroy these books, I mean they want to physically destroy the books. Because here's what's happening, and this is covered by a Futurism article that was commenting or recovering the 404 Media piece. As the Futurism headline puts it, AI companies are buying antique books, ingesting their contents to train models, and then destroying them at incredible scale. So what happens is that when an AI company gets one of these rare, often fragile, irreplaceable, hardbound books, what they do is they put it into a scanning machine that reads individual pages. And they're not going to take the time, like, let's say, the Internet Archive does, to pay a human being to turn the page while they scan each page in turn, thereby preserving the book. No, no, no. They have to operate at scale, and they don't care about any harms that come with that process. So what the AI companies do is they rip the spine off of the book. They basically destroy the book in order to get at the individual sheets of paper, and then they feed the individual sheets of paper into their industrial-sized scanner. And when that's done, they just have basically a shredded old book on their hands, and they're not going to go to the trouble of putting it back together, rebinding it, re-gluing it. Why would they do that? Because they don't care about the book. They want to destroy the book. They just want to ingest and plagiarize the matter inside. So I've read a lot of AI-related stories recently. I mean, they're coming out more and more every day, and I've read a lot of data center-related stories, and in many cases, they're the same topic, as we're hearing. This story was one of the most disturbing AI/data center-related stories that I have come across in recent months, and that's because I love books, and I respect books. And my life has been made so much richer by books. And the idea of a Silicon Valley company that is already worth hundreds of billions or trillions of dollars, the idea of this company wanting to plagiarize just a little bit more and going into rare bookstores and buying up the inventory in order to destroy the books so that no one else will ever be able to hold that book in their hands. And for all we know, no one else is ever going to be able to access the words in any form, because the scanned material, remember, is going straight into the AI sludge factory. It's not like they're destroying it, shredding it, scanning it, and then posting it for everybody to read in some sort of internet archive sort of way. No, they're doing it in order to ingest the contents and plagiarize it so that they can feed their slop engine more fresh content. Why? Because growth at any cost. And they have to continue growing and growing and growing. So what that means, friends, is if there's a rare book out there somewhere that you value or that you've been eyeing in your local bookshop, if you have the money, go ahead and buy it now and put it in your personal library. Because sooner or later, the AI, if that has anything of value in it that's valuable to an AI company from Silicon Valley is going to come along, purchase that book, and destroy it. And no one will ever be able to hold that book or read it ever again. This, I'm sorry to end on kind of a bummer note, but what we're facing here is a civilization-scale extinction event. Yes, even if we're still alive and we have some functioning surveillance phones, what kind of a civilization do we have if we have destroyed all of our books to feed some plagiarism slop sludge engine? Why? So some oligarch can buy one more mansion on Hawaii or in Argentina or somewhere? Like I said, we can solve that problem really quick if they put the data centers on the property right next to the mansions where they lay their heads at night to go to sleep. There's this meme on the episode page. You can find it at tectonic.fm, T-E-C-H, tonic.fm, and the data center disasters episode. There's this meme that someone posted not long ago on Blue Sky, and the scene is a historian discussing the Library of Alexandria. And you know what happened to the Library of Alexandria. You know, it all burned down, and we lost countless irreplaceable treasures of books that no one ever got to read or hold again. And looking at that example of the Library of Alexandria, the meme says, an Anthropic executive says, oh, hold on. Oh, wait. No, that's really cool. Let's just do that. And that is what Anthropic and the other AI companies are after. They want to destroy our intellectual heritage, our cultural heritage, so that they can feed their slop engines. And that, in addition to everything else I've talked about, that's what's at stake. So if you can get yourself to a local community meeting, a zoning meeting, a board meeting, a common council meeting in your town, your city, your county, go to it and let the decision makers know what you think about Silicon Valley sludge factories coming to your town. Tell them exactly what you think. And if you need some ideas, go back and listen to what people in Wisconsin Rapids told to Eric Adams. That's about all the time I have for you today. Until next time, friends, I have some homework for you. I want you to avoid Apple, abandon Amazon, forget Facebook, and whatever you do, get off Google. And there's only one song, really, that we could end with today, of course, by Lulu Lewis. It's Destroy All Data. I'll see you next time.

0: County is known as the data center capital of the world, but residents who live next door to some of them say they're producing noise that's not only annoying, but debilitating. Imagine hearing loud hums or white noise like this right here. Yeah, that hum, that noise, no matter what time of day, since last year. This is the reality, according to some of our neighbors in Sterling. And that's where we find our Matthew Torres this afternoon, who spoke to residents and county leaders about the growing concern.
1: Don't be fooled by the tranquil sounds of nature.
2: I'm hearing this is actually the quietest.
3: This is the quietest it's been, yes.
1: Lindsay Shaw says today is one of the lucky days. The ringing sound she hears around a clock isn't so loud.
3: It's a northern wind, so all the sound's going to carry that way. If you walk around that side of the data center, you will hear how loud we hear it all the time.
1: It's hard to avoid it when you're on the other side. The whining noises from this Vantage data center on Glen Drive in Sterling could be heard from inside people's homes nearby.
4: Do you hear that ringing?
3: It is not only annoying, but it's like that high-pitched sound that just won't go away. Almost like you have a headache all the time. We put a new deck on our house, and we don't like sitting outside anymore. We don't like being outside.
1: This data center complex is the first in the county to generate its own power using 8 natural gas turbines 24/7 instead of connecting to the grid.
5: It's a disaster to have these power plants anywhere near residential areas.
6: Loudoun County officials are well aware of the number of complaints about data center noises. They are now holding internal conversations to figure out ways to help mitigate this issue.
7: We can change the zoning ordinance. We can change the noise ordinance. We are looking at all possible mechanisms to try and change the criteria by which we measure that.
1: Loudoun County Supervisor Mike Turner says there are discussions to change ordinances that focus specifically on data center noise. Right now, there's a limit of 55 decibels for industrial noise measured at residential property lines. Some neighbors here claim the levels surpass that.
7: I'd like to see the threshold lower. Noise can be mitigated.
8: Benjamin.

empty. I don't need my water to be clean. Line goes up when I look at my screen. Rent goes up like year after year, every year. Hey, data center, get over here.

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1: Learn from the mistakes of others. You can't live long enough to make them all yourself. Eleanor Roosevelt.
2: Fascism is something brand new in America. It comes from Europe, doesn't it? Well, actually, no. Fascism was born in America. Stay tuned. I'm Bert Cohen, and with your help, we are keeping democracy alive.
3: He's not breathing.
4: Can you get a pulse?
3: Barely.
2: Unprecedented. That's how many Americans see the second Trump presidency, with its un-American authoritarianism, its blatant white nationalism, its genuinely fascist components. But the truth is, it's not at all without precedent in America. On the contrary, our guest today, Joseph Kelly, argues that fascism is a native weed, a homegrown American phenomenon. He's just published a new book called The Biggest Lie, The Prehistory of American Fascism from 1818 through 1915. When American fascists goose-stepped down Main Street in the 1930s, fascism was seen by the rest of the country as a terrifying and radical new European import. It was not. It didn't come from abroad, nor was it new or radical. Kelly argues that America invented fascism. He writes that, quote, Hitler was setting up a German version of what the United States had long tolerated and even encouraged in the South. Mussolini and Hitler were nothing new. Fascism and Nazism provided a political vocabulary that took the blinders off and revealed the American caste system for what it really was, end of quote. In his book, The Biggest Lie, Kelly uncovers how 20th century European fascists learned from U.S. Confederate leaders and notes that Mussolini would not have risen to power without the Confederate States of America. He says that by the 1850s, an entire generation of white Southerners lived in a hegemonic police state. The seed of American fascism was planted by elite Southern planters who insisted that slavery need not be addressed in the Constitution because it would soon die out on its own, thus beginning the ideals of Herrenvolk democracy. Those are the words of Joseph Kelly, and we'll get into what that means later. The Biggest Lie chronicles fascism's emergence in the antebellum South, its codification under Jim Crow, and then after the Spanish-American War, its ascendancy in the form of Anglo-Saxon nationalism, which held that the nation belongs to a master race, the original lie of American fascism. In this current dark hour of American history, Kelly's gripping story reminds us that the moneyed elite have always excelled at deploying disinformation to bias and inflame the masses, but also that they have always been courageous patriots helping us fight our way out of darkness and toward the light. One of my favorite authors, Adam Hochschild, says about, quote, about the madness of Trump's America, it's easy to feel this is unprecedented, as I said in the beginning. But as Joseph Kelly brilliantly shows, it's not. And without full knowledge of that painful history, we're not going to find our way to a better, more just country. Kelly tells the story with vivid immediacy, end of quote. Joseph Kelly, our guest today, is a professor of literature and history at the College of Charleston in Charleston, South Carolina. He's the author of two other books on the American democracy, Marooned and America's Longest Siege. He also wrote Our Joyce, From Outcast to Icon, and he edits the popular Seagull Reader anthologies of stories, poems, and plays and essays. And as I said, he lives in Charleston, South Carolina, which certainly was part of the Old South. Thank you for being with us, Joseph Kelly.
5: Yeah, thank you for having me. I'm delighted to be able to get this exposure to your audience.
2: Well, you've written quite a few books. What prompted you to write The Biggest Lie? And tell us about the title, please.
5: Yeah, I did not set out to write this book. It kind of grew organically. My last book was Marooned. It was about Jamestown, kind of a people's history of Jamestown. It was trying to undermine the pilgrim myth, the notion that the foundation, the origin myth of the country was Exodus, and replace it with a notion of being cast away, various people cast away into a wilderness that have to reconstruct civil society, which is essentially what was happening at Jamestown. So I've been writing about democracy for a while, and I had originally pitched and actually, you know, contracted with my publisher to write a book about the 1920s and the 1930s. And this is, of course, you know, after

essentially, yeah, I mean, what happened in the 1920s, 1930s was essentially a new founding of the country, similar to Reconstruction, similar to 1776. That's when what we call today a liberal democracy really gets established. So I was going to tell that story. And, you know, I was researching it. I'd written probably 150 pages. And the first chapter was going to be set the stage. It was going to try to persuade readers that the country really was an authoritarian nation and in danger of becoming fascist, you know, to persuade folks that that was a serious threat. And as I was researching that chapter, I found myself going backwards rather than forwards. I started tugging on the roots of American fascism, and they were not leading me to Italy, and they were not leading me to Germany. They were leading me to the American South. And then, you know, January 6, 2021 happened, and that's kind of the moment I realized, yeah, I'm really writing a book about the origins of fascism. I'm not writing that book about the 1920s and the 1930s. So, that inspired me to, you know, really hurl myself into this, and I followed the trail as far as I could, and I came back to 1818. I think that's the beginning of what I call the biggest lie. And in answer to that question, what is the biggest lie? It takes various forms, but basically it's the idea that all men are not created equal, a repudiation of the Declaration of Independence. And of course, the main manifestation of that is that white people are superior to non-white people. So that, you know, in the first almost 50 years of the American Republic, there was a narrative about the origin of the nation and who we were, you know, the idea of who Americans were. We were these people who believed in these ideals that, of course, slavery was anathema to. You know, slavery, the fact of slavery, contradicted the entire logic and narrative of what America was. And, you know, that dominated public discourse, and not only dominated, I mean, almost completely vanquished any other kind of notion about what we were. Now, of course, slavery still existed, and slavery, you know, was a blot or a mark against, you know, a sin against the Republic. But almost every single public statement, you know, the entire public domain bought into that narrative that slavery was an evil. We inherited it from colonial times, and someday we have to get rid of it. And usually in those narratives, when we got rid of slavery, it was going to be conveniently two or three generations down the road, which of course is, yeah, that's a problem in and of itself, but at least everyone acknowledged that it was evil. And then in 1818, something starts changing, and that's a counter narrative begins. And that's the biggest lie, the counter narrative being, all men are not created equal. Only white men have been created equal. And it starts out, you know, as an outrageous lie, you know, as outrageous as some of the lies we've seen in public discourse today, where everybody knows it's preposterous. There's a senator from South Carolina named William Smith. He's kind of the prototype of that, Scots-Irish Appalachian frontier self-made man kind of figure. He's built like a brick house, very square, solid, but he's got this tiny, he's got a very squeaky kind of high-pitched voice. And he gets, after the revolution, he becomes a lawyer, he makes his fortune, he gets sent to the legislature, and he's just this mean-spirited person, and he ends up dominating the legislature. He's incredibly sarcastic. People who he can't cow through his sarcasm, he beats with his walking stick. I mean, he's a really horrible dude. But he gives a speech in the Senate in 1820. This is right on the heels of the debate about Missouri entering the country either as a slave state or a free state. And what that debate had done, it had kind of, you know, triggered people to say, okay, if we're going to emancipate, we've got to get serious about this. Of course, there's a compromise. They end up not getting serious. They kick the can down the road for another generation. But William Smith goes into the Senate and he gives a speech where he says,

0: Because, okay, let's, you know, people might have said back in 1776 that all men are created equal, but those are pie in the sky, romantic, idealistic things. What we have to do is really look at reality. Let's look realistically. And realistically, all men are not created equal. So then he declares, I mean, he essentially starts what is a revisionist history of the Republic. And he says, clearly the founders could not have meant all men are created equal. What they really meant was all men are not created equal. White men are superior over black men. And he phrases it almost in that absurd language. You know, it's so obvious to everybody this is absurd. You know, what they meant was all men are not created equal when they said all men are created equal. But, and he's thought of as a crackpot in 1820. No one really listens to him. And then 2 years later, there's a supposed slave insurrection in Charleston, South Carolina, my hometown.
1: Uh-huh.
0: And the Denmark Vesey rebellion or insurrection. And historians are very torn about whether there was an insurrection, if there was, to what extent it was, or even whether it was entirely made up by the, you know, a certain faction within Charleston politics. And I very much lean towards that last notion that there was no insurrection. There was no insurrection at all. And there's, you know, Star Chamber, sessions where they round up a bunch of, you know, certain enslaved Americans and start torturing them until they start telling them what they want to hear. And they end up weaving this narrative that, you know, thousands and thousands of slaves around the Charleston area are going to rise up in a coordinated fashion, take over the city, raid the armory, kill all the white men, kidnap all the white women, and put them on ships and sail to Haiti. So this becomes, this is 1822, so this is a couple of years after William Smith gave that speech. This becomes kind of the narrative, the central narrative underlying a new kind of politics in the American South. And that's the idea that if you give black folks any kind of political power, they're going to use that power to kill you and rape your wife. It always comes into those sexual terms. It's the beginning of really that notion of replacement theory that we see, you know, we see that manifestation today in rhetoric about immigrants. What are immigrants coming into this country? They're rapists, right? They're people who are going to steal your pets and eat them. You know, that kind of rhetoric is the same thing. And it gets started in American political discourse in the 1820s. And it very quickly takes over the whole South. So we end up kind of incubating in the South, in the slave states, a different kind of nationalism, an anti-Republican nationalism based not on the notion that all men are created equal, but based on the notion that all men are not created equal. It's based on inequality. And it takes, you know, by about the mid 1830s, this becomes so dominant, the ideology, the political ideology in the South, that dissent is essentially becomes impossible. If you are, and we, you know, there are cases of this, of people preaching the Declaration of Independence, preaching that slavery is an evil that we inherited from colonial times and must be eventually eradicated. If you're preaching that in the South, you're taking your life into your own hands. Yeah. And I'm sorry, go ahead.
1: I was just going to ask, so it starts in 1818, and there's this speech by William Smith who was seen as a crackpot at the time, but then your book goes up to 1915, so 1818 to 1915. People ask me about, that's an unusual way to slice modern history. How did you pick the year 1915 as the end point?
0: Yeah, and of course when you're a historian picking, okay, where's the beginning of the story and where's the end of the story? To some degree that's arbitrary. You can see why I picked 1818. 1915, because I think, it's the, when The Birth of a Nation, that film.
1: Yes.
0: Is, published or, you know, hits movie theaters.
1: And it's shown at the White House too.
0: it's shown at the White House. It's shown to the Supreme Court, you know, and of course, Woodrow Wilson, the first Southern president since Andrew Johnson, is delighted with it.
1: Yes.
0: And, you know, but not 100% sure he said this. Thomas Dixon, who wrote The Klansman, which was the novel that was the basis for the, right. for the D.W. Griffith film, he reported that, Woodrow Wilson said, "This is history writ with lightning." And what he meant by that, two things he meant. One is that this is the truth about what happened in American history. And it's mostly, there are the epic Civil War scenes and there's some antebellum scenes. But really the main purpose of the film is to, interpret what happened in Reconstruction. Because Reconstruction is when we actually, experiment with a biracial republic. And, you know, after the Civil War, we write equality into the Constitution to make sure nobody makes any mistake about it. 13th, 14th, 15th Amendments, which abolish slavery, assure everybody, no matter what race you are, equal protection of the laws, guarantees that anybody born in this country is a citizen. This has come up again in contemporary times,
1: yes.
0: isn't it? Birthright citizenship.
1: Yeah.
0: And then, of course, the 15th Amendment guaranteeing black men the vote. So these, sometimes called the Civil War Amendments, sometimes the Reconstruction Amendments, that film, Birth of a Nation, is about the 10 years when those amendments actually were enforced. What we call Reconstruction. And the story it tells, which is the same story told in The Klansman, is a story of black misrule. And it's a replacement theory. To let black people into the democracy is to replace white people. So that's the story of the Birth of a Nation. The Birth of a Nation referenced in the title is not about 1776. It's not about the new birth of freedom that Lincoln talked about in the Gettysburg Address. It's about 1876. What is called the redemption of the South, which right. is really the end of Reconstruction, the restoration of white supremacy in the South, going by the term that we know now as Jim Crow. So, you know, the Birth of the Nation is the reestablishment of Jim Crow. And that film is so unbelievably popular. It's almost, I talk a lot about this in the very end of the book. The other, you know, Woodrow Wilson said this is history writ with lightning. It's the writ with lightning part. What he's referring to is that this is a new, media, really. There has been film, Nickelodeons, people are used to seeing, you know, 5 minute, 8 minute films, but they are not used to seeing epic feature films. It's really the first American feature film and it is spectacular. It is brilliantly made. D.W. Griffith is a fantastic director who innovated so many of techniques of film, and he did a fantastic job. It is a compelling film, but the story it tells is a story of inequality. When it says Birth of the Nation, it's talking about the birth of an Anglo-Saxon ethno-nationalist America.
1: Right. And if you, dear listener, haven't seen that film, I strongly urge you to see it. It's quite a powerful piece of history. Joseph Kelly, you begin this book, The Biggest Lie, with the January 6th attack on the Capitol. How do the events of that day connect to the themes in your book?
0: Yeah, and as I say in the introduction, you know, I'm not writing a book about MAGA. I'm not writing a book about today's Republican Party. Obviously, I think there are a lot of lessons to be learned from my book about contemporary politics. I leave those to the reader to make those connections, but I feel a little bit more licensed on a podcast to maybe tip my own hand. So I'll say, you know, January 6th, there's the big lie, of course, and my title's obviously, you know, playing with that concept. The big lie is that Donald Trump won the 2020 election. Uh-huh. Lie still being told, yeah, by people who are now running elections in America. But he told, you know, say when the crowd is listening to him give his speech, he's telling that lie, of course. But he also tells another lie, and that hasn't gotten much attention in the years since. But he told the crowd that they were the real Americans,
1: right?
0: that the Democrats have been trying to steal elections and they're trying to steal your country, but you're the real Americans. I forget exactly how I put it. I'm paraphrasing here.
1: Sure.
0: But there was that distinction between the people who really count and the people who don't count. And you can see this is what they're litigating. You know, the attempts to get rid of birthright citizenship, for example, is the tip of the iceberg of this kind of mentality. Some people are real Americans, aka, you know, in other words, my tribe, you know, we're the real Americans,
1: right?
0: You know, which can mean various things, you know, rural America, white America, Republican America, you know, however you want to define it, we're the real Americans, we're the patriots. The other people are trying to destroy our country. So they're not real Americans. And what that does is gives you license to treat them in ways that abrogate their civil rights.
1: Right.
0: Try to steal the vote from them, right? All sorts of things, including violence. You know, protester equals terrorist, so we can kill
1: right,
0: them.
1: Right,
0: you know?
1: Right.
0: So anyway, that's, you know, I see a connection between so much, so many of the things, so much of the history that I'm uncovering in the book. I see parallels to today, including, you know, those January 6th, insurrectionists were prosecuted using laws that derived from the anti-KKK laws from 1870, 71, 72. So they were first written by Congress to fight the KKK, which was trying to terrorize white Republicans and black voters in the New South, and did it very successfully. But the federal government put them down in 1872, and then kind of let up. You know, the federal government started retreating from the enforcing of the 13th, 14th, and 15th Amendments after the 1872 election, and they remade themselves as in the Carolinas, they were called the Red Shirts. They have various names in other states, the White League, things like that. Rifle clubs, you know, start proliferating in the South, whose main function is racial control and racial control through terror. So that's what we get, you know, in the Jim Crow era is, you know, begins with, stealing the 1876 election.
1: Ah, yes.
0: And, yeah. Through terrorism. And, I mean, what do we see now with, you know, the prosecution of, protesters, prosecution of somebody who goes to the reflecting pool and touches the water and they're getting arrested and prosecuted for terrorism. This is an attempt to intimidate people. And of course, there's a lot of intimidation involving voting, you know. Who can register to vote? What documents you
1: who's
0: need to
1: who's the real
0: vote.
1: American?
0: It all comes down to who's the real American. Who should really have the vote and who should not have the vote?
1: If you just tuned in, Bert Cohen here. The show is Keeping Democracy Alive. We're talking about the origins of fascism. No, it doesn't come from Europe. It comes from the United States. Our guest is Joseph Kelly, who's got a new book about the history of it called The Biggest Lie, The Prehistory of American Fascism, 1818 through 1915. Joe, you say that history is an epic 400-year battle between liberals and illiberals. Please explain.
0: Yeah, and I'm with that phrase, I'm borrowing from the great historian Stephen Hahn, and Heather Cox Richardson says says virtually the same thing in her book, How the South Won the Civil War. They both look at 400 years of American history basically as a competition or a conflict between, as Heather Cox Richardson puts it, people who believe all men are created equal and people who don't believe that. Stephen Hahn calling them liberals and illiberals. You know, liberals are people who believe in the rule of law, who try to establish a court system that is designed to determine truth, equal protection of the laws for all people, tries to expand and widen the vote to all
1: sure.
0: adult people. You know, these are liberal principles.
1: Uh-huh.
0: And so the entire history of the country from 1607, you know, up to today is between people who believe in hierarchy and people who believe in democracy. And if you look at it that way, I mean, that's what's happening today, you know, fits very easily into that scheme as we have the oligarchs again.
1: Yes, we sure do.
0: Yeah. I very much agree with the assessment of those two historians. And I'm looking at one particularly important 100-year section of that 400-year history. And I'm looking at that 100 years because I feel like this is the time period in which we first plant the seed and then we water and nurture and grow and then start expanding fascism in the country. You know, so I think this is kind of the 100-year history that I've kind of carved out of that 400 years, I think is a particularly important 100 years. Because by the time we get to 1915, the dominant ideology in American discourse is Anglo-Saxon nationalism.
1: Right.
0: It's what's undermining the Spanish-American War and the domination of Cuba and Puerto Rico and, you know, the horrible, horrible things that we did in the Philippines.
1: Yes. And it's essential part, isn't an essential part of fascism that one group believes they are virtuous, homogenous people beset by dangerous others? How does democracy address that? Is that an essential part of fascism? And again, how does democracy address that?
0: Yeah, it absolutely is an essential part. The great American historian of fascism, probably, you know, the authority on fascism in the United States is Robert O. Paxton. And in his book, The Anatomy of Fascism, he talks about nine passions, what he calls, he uses a beautiful metaphor, a troubling metaphor. He calls it the emotional lava that is percolating beneath a fascist society. And that notion that you are a homogenous tribe is one of those things. But it goes beyond that. Not only are you a homogeneous group of people, but you are besieged by hordes that are trying to replace you, trying to take over your country. So you're aggrieved. So not only are you a homogenous group, but you're also an aggrieved group. You believe in your own superiority. You believe in your right to rule other people who are not within your tribe. You know, it goes on and on in that fashion. And we see that's exactly what begins in the antebellum South. And then after white Southerners lose the Civil War, it becomes even more pronounced. You know, it's one of the ironies of American history that Southern nationalism becomes stronger after the war than it was before the war, because you have this population of white Southerners who definitely feel aggrieved and they feel they are being replaced and they feel that the crisis merits extrajudicial violence. You know, regular politics can't deal with this crisis, so it justifies the formation of private vigilante armies to, you know, reestablish the rule of this tribe.
1: The actual patriots, yeah.
0: Yeah, yes, exactly right. So that's, you know, that kind of stuff that comes, you know, Paxton's, when he's writing The Anatomy of Fascism, he's writing it by looking at fascism in France, Italy, and Germany largely. You know, others have expanded looking at Eastern European examples of fascism, more contemporary examples of fascism. But almost all of these things are evident in the American South. The two that are not, interestingly enough, so the last two passions that Robert O. Paxton identifies is that there needs to be a national chief who seems to embody the spirit of this tribe. And the people have to abrogate their own sense of reason and instead trust whatever it is that this chief is telling them.
1: Wow.
0: Trust that that's the truth. So it's really, it's a fascinating and absolutely necessary part of fascism to become fully full-blown fascism, that the people have to listen to a lie, know it's a lie, and commit themselves to acting as if they believe that lie, because that is the act of fealty to the leader, which is, you know, by proxy, an act of fealty to the tribe. Saying it's more important, my loyalty to the tribe is more important than what I know to be true. So you buy into the lie knowing it's a lie. But that's, you know, this is part of what was, I think, so frustrating for so many of us in 2020 is like looking at people saying, you know, that Donald Trump lost that election, right?
1: Right.
0: And yet you're pretending that you don't know that. And we knew they were pretending, and they knew they were pretending, and they're still pretending today.
1: Right.
0: But that is a, you know, that's one of the triggers where, we look at a proto-fascist movement transforms into fascism. It's what didn't happen in the South. The South never had that national cult-like leader. You know, the first probably real candidate for that is Teddy Roosevelt, ironically enough, at, you know, the 1912 election, because he had that kind of popularity. He was this populist leader, and he was a white supremacist too. He definitely believed in the white man's burden.
1: Oh yes.
0: You know, he was the driving force between the occupation and subjugation of the Philippines and Cuba. But he also becomes the champion of the white working class. And that's something that's a big part of my book too, that we haven't talked about yet. One of the reasons the North goes along with Jim Crow is because they find the playbook that the South has, you know, kind of pioneered to control black people. This, the techniques of racial control that are first tested and perfected in the South are very convenient for people living in the North, for the robber barons of the Gilded Age. You know, in the second industrial revolution, the 1880s, 1890s, early 1900s, the expansion of the steel industry, railroads, newspapers, you know, it's like every single industry goes on steroids in the 1880s and 1890s. And of course, they need labor. So the factories are sucking in people from Europe and they're coming from increasingly from Southern Europe and Eastern Europe. You know, they're Sicilians and Southern Italians, and they're right. Russian Jews and Slavs and things like that. And this becomes very troubling to, you know, the people who are used to running the country, you know, the elites, the people who own the corporations, the people who have made up the diplomatic class, the political class in America. They see all these people coming in and potential voters who are going to be voting as these ethnic blocks, and they get very scared of that, right? So this is why what we end up in 1915 is Anglo-Saxon supremacy as opposed to just out and out white supremacy, because we start parsing who counts as a white person.
1: Uh-huh.
0: And you know, this is the history of whiteness in America is a very fascinating topic. Who counts and who doesn't count? And in some way, everybody, you know, who came from Europe counted, because they were never subjected to the kind of penal laws that obtained before the Civil War and even under Jim Crow. You know, even the reviled refugees of the Irish famine in the 1840s and the 1850s and the 1860s, in a certain way, they're always white. They never suffered what black people suffered. But on the other hand, they were not Anglo-Saxon. So they were sort of, uh-huh. You know, they were white adjacent, so to speak.
1: White adjacent.
0: Yes. Or Anglo-Saxon adjacent is the term that I use in the book. And the Irish are an interesting case, because one of the hats that I wear is, I'm director of Irish and Irish American Studies here at the College of Charleston. So it's only about 10 pages of the book, but it's, for me, it's a very fascinating story of how the Irish became white, to borrow the title of the very famous book by Noel Ignatieff. Over the decades, the Irish kind of get mainstream. They never really, you know, not until John Kennedy, really are they fully mainstreamed. And obviously they are today. You know, they dominate American politics. You know, Irish Catholics are on the Supreme Court, you know, all the upper echelons of government and society today. But, you know, it took a long time. It took over 100 years. When they really started getting accepted by the Anglo-Saxon elite was when those Italians and Slavs and Jews started coming into the country. And then all of a sudden those Irish didn't look as scary as they used to look to the, but there is, and your readers may have seen this, there's a a cover of Harper's magazine from 1876, very important year in American history.
1: Yes.
0: Because it's the end of Reconstruction. And this is a very often reproduced image, so your viewers may be familiar with this. It is a gigantic scale, you know, one of those old scales with,
1: right,
0: you know, like the scales of justice. And on one side, they have a black Sambo figure who is representing the freedmen of the South, you know, this population of hundreds of thousands of new voters who have entered into the American democracy in Reconstruction. And on the other side of the scale is the stereotype of the Irish Paddy, you know,
1: go ahead.
0: Yeah, you've seen it. They're both drawn to look like apes. They both have their, you know, stereotypical accoutrements with them. And the caption for it, which sometimes is not noticed, is the ignorant vote. So the idea is, the ignorant vote. We have just allowed into the American democracy all these black Southerners and all these Irish folks who are taking over the industrial cities of the North and the Midwest. And so both of those, that's an image that is an expression of this replacement fear, right? That the real Americans are getting replaced by the immigrants and the real Americans are getting replaced by the newly freed slaves. So the story about anti-black racism becomes a story about anti-labor when we get into the 1880s, 1890s, early 1900s. So Jim Crow is not only a playbook for racial control in the South, and we, you know, the South is again through the latter half of the 19th century is another special region, a nation within a nation where essentially the 13th, 14th, and 15th Amendments don't apply. And the rest of the country, they do apply, but we allow them to not apply in this section of the country. And then we get Plessy v. Ferguson in 1896, in which the Supreme Court says, oh, by the way, Jim Crow is the law of the entire country. You know, so 1896, it opens up the entire country to the playbook of racial control that had been, you know, perfected in the South. And it's not surprising that 1898 is the Spanish-American War, and that's when we start getting this notion, this Anglo-Saxon nationalism really comes to the forefront in American discourse. And of course, it's not white nationalism, it's Anglo-Saxon nationalism, precisely because it wants to exclude those new immigrant groups. And of course, by the time we get to 1898, the Irish are included among Anglo-Saxons. One of the great ironies of Irish American history is the most anti-Anglo-Saxon people you can imagine are the Celts of Ireland.
1: Right.
0: And yet, you know, they get to count as Anglo-Saxons when we get into the early decades of the 20th century. But of course, the Italians and the Jews do not.
1: Right. If you just tuned in, Bert Cohen here. The show is Keeping Democracy Alive. We're talking about the native roots of fascism. It doesn't come from abroad. There's a long American history of it that Italy and Germany learned from. Our guest today is the author of a new book, The Biggest Lie, The Prehistory of American Fascism, 1818 through 1915, Joseph Kelly. And as I mentioned early in the discussion here, one of my favorite authors, Adam Hochschild, wrote a book called about American Midnight, about Woodrow Wilson and the Palmer raids against the immigrants and radicals and non-Anglo-Saxon people. I know it came after your book's period, but was this also not fascism at work?
0: Oh, it was, absolutely. And that particular book inspired me greatly when I was setting out to write that book about the 1920s and the 1930s. And that first chapter I was going to write was going to be highly influenced, by American Midnight. I'm in total agreement with that book. And it's brilliant too. If your readers haven't read it, I also, you know, I take books like that as a model for the kind of writing that I like to do too. I mean, it's brilliantly written, you know, a really, Yeah, I mean, it stands up to any history book, but it's also a book that a general reader can read and digest and, you know, come away knowing so much more than they did going in.
1: And if the people don't know, Bahama raids were just carried out across the country against Germans and radicals and immigrants from Eastern Europe in particular. And it was not a pretty sight, that's for sure. And when American people think of fascism and think of dictators like Stalin, Hitler, and Mussolini, as Herrenvolk, democracy in America was coming to peak, was there any risk of a traditional fascist dictator here on our shores? And what does the word Herrenvolk mean? That's not a word familiar to anybody listening.
0: Yeah, Herrenvolk democracy is a term that was kind of introduced into American history and more, you know, among historians than the general public, certainly. But it was in the 1970s by George Frederickson. And what he was doing, he was suggesting that what was happening in the antebellum American South was a master race democracy.
1: Right.
0: And what is meant by that, you know, the first maybe expression of this was Thomas Dew in 1833, after the Nat Turner Rebellion in Virginia. There was another great debate. We've got to either, you know, get on the road to emancipation or do something here. And so there's big debates and public debates about slavery in 1833. And Thomas Dew was a professor at William & Mary College, and he wrote a book suggesting that slavery was a great good. It's a positive good.
1: Uh-huh.
0: Because,
1: sure.
0: because black people are too primitive to, you know, have sovereignty for themselves. You can't give them, they cannot have the right of consent of the governed, because they're too primitive. So this is this new, you know, idea about black inferiority. And what slavery does, you know, what Thomas Dew is hypothesizing about Southern society is that true equality among whites is only possible in a slave society. Because in a slave society, the only really important distinction is the color line between black and white. So no matter how rich or poor you are as a white person, you have equality. Whereas he said what was obtaining in the free states, you know, the rich people, rich white people would never consider themselves in any way as an equal to poor white people and people working in the factories. But in the South, any, you know, the humblest farm worker, white farm worker, you know, uh-huh. would feel at home in the parlor of the plantation house. It wasn't really true. It was kind of a romanticized version. But that's the idea about Herrenvolk democracy. Everybody who's in the tribe has, you know, a participant, a full citizen in the state. Everyone outside of the tribe, they're second, third, fourth class citizens or slaves. So this is introduced, you know, in the 1870s into, you know, discussions of American, you know, what's going on in the American South. What George Frederickson, he was deliberately making a comparison with Nazi Germany. I mean, Herrenvolk is a term that was used by the Nazis. So he's making this kind of provocative suggestion, but nobody really follows up and says, so what we see happening is, you know, the beginnings of fascism in the American South. And the thing that needs to be remembered, and Frederickson knew this, but other historians following after him in the 1980s, 1990s, and then, you know, up even until today, have been dissecting that notion of Herrenvolk democracy, because it suggests, as Thomas Dew said in 1833, there's perfect equality among everybody who's in the tribe, who's in that master race. But in practice, that's not the case, because master race democracy is founded on a lie. Inequality is a lie. We know this. We know there's no superior race right. over another race. And as a matter of fact, we know now races aren't even anything in, you know, they're not a biological category. They're an invention of culture. So it's absurd to even talk about, you know, one race being superior to the other when we can't even define what a race is. So we know that Herrenvolk democracy is a lie in that way. But so to perpetuate itself, it has to suppress speech. There is no free speech. It has to abrogate the civil rights, not only of people who are not in the tribe, but people who are in the tribe. So it's, I would put democracy in quotation marks when you say Hare invoked democracy, because it's a fake democracy. If you want to, you know, even though the notion that if you're an Anglo-Saxon in, you know, early 20th century America, you theoretically have full rights. But if you're arguing, as people do, if you're arguing that Filipinos have a right to self-determination, look, right. It says so in the Declaration of Independence, then you get labeled by people like Theodore Roosevelt as a traitor, as someone who is a traitor to his country. Now, it didn't get to the point where somebody arguing against the Philippines is going to get lynched in America. But as you say, that is what happens in the Palmer raids. Those are essentially, you know, legalized lynching is going on. Right. Thousands of people arrested, you know, subjected to the third degree in custody of the police, the FBI. You know, if they're lucky, they get deported. If they're not lucky, you know, they might die in custody.
1: Right.
0: These are all for white people. Yeah. Even for white people, you know, a white supremacist regime does not mean you have full citizenship rights. You only have that so long as you're towing the party line. And as soon as you dissent, then you're going to get labeled. What are you? Oh, you're a terrorist. Oh, you're a traitor. And then you lose your rights.
1: Well, now those people who don't go along with the at least neo-fascist tendencies of Donald Trump are called communists. That's just another word for the other who's threatening the tribe, the master tribe.
0: Yeah. And I'm no expert on contemporary politics, but I look at that and I start chuckling. I feel like that's a tactical error on the part of the Republican Party, because I don't think calling someone a communist has the same effect it had in my childhood, you know, before the Berlin Wall came down. I think you accuse someone of being a communist and half the country, the next thing you say, oh, what's a communist? You know, can you show me a communist? They don't know what it is. I'm more scared of being labeled a terrorist than a communist or being labeled a traitor.
1: That's a good point. Can it be said with certainty that Donald Trump comes out of this white nationalist fascist tradition?
0: Oh, absolutely. Yeah. And which is not to say they're not black people who are part of the movement. One of my own senators, well, the only one now that Lindsey Graham has died,
1: right,
0: is Tim Scott, a black Republican who has gone along with this stuff, right? But this is definitely white supremacist, and that's coming out now. I mean, you see what's happening in the army, in the armed forces. They're purging the armed forces of people who are outside of the tribe. You could even see, you know, the women in the administration are getting purged and getting replaced by men, right? The Pam Bondis and the Christy Noems are already. So not only do you have to be white, you have to be a white man. And pretty soon you're going to have a doctor's note with your testosterone level. That's a part of this whole thing. Part of the whole fascist thing is patriarchy and this hyper masculinity. You know, that's part of that emotional lava, you know, that is percolating underneath a fascist society. And we saw that, especially in Jim Crow. You see the violence is often sexual violence meant to demonstrate the prowess, the masculinity of the KKK or the red shirts or whatever you call them. Yeah.
1: And you talked about earlier how it had been written that for fascism to be there needs to be a chief, that people surrender their own thinking about it. And it seems to me, Donald Trump, it's all about him, the one person everyone should look up to and forget about their own thoughts on things. Just follow the leader, follow the chief. Your comments.
0: Yep. Yeah. No, I think, thank God he was not around in 1915. And I thank God that the guy really is not a patriot and really, I think, is stupid. I think his genius is self-promotion. So he can make himself a cult leader, but I don't believe for a second that he loves America.
1: Right.
0: When he hugs the flag, I'm not.
1: Because it's all about him.
0: It's all about him. And this is the difference between him and Mussolini and Hitler. Hitler and Mussolini loved their country. They demonstrated it in World War I, both severely wounded, fighting for their country in World War I. Well, Donald Trump had that test, and he was a draft dodger. So, I think one of the things that is, going to help us defeat this movement that has flashed in America again is the fact that the leader is so truly not a patriot, so truly self-aggrandizing. He's about whatever makes him and his family rich. It's just gangster. It's mafia don politics.
1: It's not really a stretch to call him a fascist. Your chapter is titled "The Birth of a New Nation." Tell us about that, please.
0: Yeah, and that's referring back to this film, "The Birth of the Nation," which gets its start with Thomas Dixon's "The Klansman."
1: Right.
0: And that's a fascinating story too, because Thomas Dixon starts out really as what we would call, what was called, he considered himself a Southern liberal. He was born during the Civil War, so he never knew the Old South. He only knew the Old South through, stories, family lore, and of course family lore by that time, even right after the war, family lore in Southern families, Southern white families, is called the lost cause. That Edenic vision of the pre-Civil War South,
1: right,
0: where you have an organic community and the slaves all loved their masters and sang songs and played the banjo, and then it gets all mucked up because the Northerners come down with their armies and free the slaves. So he grows up on that lore, but he also grows up in a world in Reconstruction where you can see successful black people. There are, the great moral center of his entire life was this woman he called Aunt Barbara. She was a freed slave who was, was a servant of the family through his childhood, and he would watch her read the Bible, and this is where he got his sense of morality. So he becomes a minister as a young man, and he's very much in that kind of notion of populism where he's for a more just treatment of black people in the South, and he becomes a fierce advocate of the working class. And by the time he does that, it's because he's living in New York City. He lives in Boston for a while, and then he lives in New York as a Baptist minister, and he sees what's going on in the ghettos. So he makes it his life's work to try to become a populist, essentially, for the impoverished people of the North. But he sees the analogy with the impoverished people of the South as well. But then he has a transformation, and it takes place more or less at the same time as the Spanish-American War and all the rhetoric about the white man's burden,
1: right,
0: and American empire. And he buys into that. And part of buying into that is ends up, he stops being a liberal and starts being a white nationalist, and he becomes the most fervent. So he writes The Klansman, which is about the great failure of Reconstruction, that time where we tried to, we experimented with a biracial republic, and it didn't work, according to him. And then that, of course, that's published, that comes out in 1904, shortly after the Spanish-American War. And it's hugely popular as a novel. And then he writes it as a stage play, and it tours around the country, and wherever it goes, it's propagandizing for a Anglo-Saxon nationalism. And in places, cities in the South, it ends up inspiring, mob riots, like in Atlanta is the biggest one, where that it gets shown on stage. And what is depicted in both the film and the play and the book is the rape of a white girl
1: right.
0: by by a black man during Reconstruction. This is that narrative of replacement. This is that narrative of what happens when you try to let black people participate in the democracy, when you give them power. You're talking about racial replacement. And that's so visceral. That is so, sure. You know, it triggers so that the people watching the play go out into the streets and then they go marauding in black neighborhoods in Atlanta, you know, burning down buildings, killing people. It's the same story we see in so many cities in America at different times. You know, it's Tulsa, right, in the early 1920s. It's Wilmington in 1898. It's Memphis, in 1882, or 1888, I think. You know, it happens over and over again, these pogroms. It's triggered by the play The Klansman, and this is the new nation, you know, essentially, the Jim Crow nation. I mean, that's our the American word for fascism is Jim Crow. And so when we talk about the birth of a new nation, we're talking about the birth of Jim Crow, the rebirth of America as a Jim Crow nation, as opposed to a nation dedicated to the proposition that all men are created equal.
1: What do you hope is the biggest takeaway from your book?
0: A couple things. I mean, for one thing, you know, I know to some extent I'm going to be preaching to the choir. I'm sure I am on your program. I'm preaching to the choir. So what I'm hoping your listeners take away is an understanding, a richer understanding of fascism and a reckoning with America's role in the formation of fascism. So what this helps us do is to recognize, you know, we don't have to see Adolf Hitler to say there's fascism in America. We don't even have to see Benito Mussolini, because we already had it. We have an American version of it, and it predates all of those. So to recognize where we're going, if we follow MAGA, is to a Herrenvoke nationalism, a country in which some people count and other people don't count. How exactly they define those is unclear, but clearly there's a racial element to it.
1: Yes.
0: Yeah. But I mean, your readers or your listeners already know that. But so I'm just like hoping there's a deeper understanding of fascism and a recognition that we don't have to see the Holocaust to say that we have fascism. But there's an awful lot of other people out there, I think, who are in the middle, you know, who are not the kind of people who are going to be listening to this podcast.
1: Right. And there's the ripple effect of people who listen to it and then talk to other people. We have to believe in the ripple effect. We've come to the end of our hour. Joseph Kelly's new book is called The Biggest Lie, The Prehistory of American Fascism from 1818 through 1915. Fascinating about American homegrown fascism, also known as Jim Crow. Thank you so much for being with us, Joe Kelly.
0: Thank you.
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9: This whole process of advanced care planning is so important, not only to make sure that people understand the medical decisions that they have authority over, but to make sure that they have a template to get the information they need to make the decisions and how to effectively document and communicate these decisions to the people that need to know.
10: Hello and welcome to Aging Matters, a program featuring aging-related topics of interest to older adults and their families. I'm Cheryl Beversdorf, your host. Advanced care planning helps adults at any age or stage of health understand and share their personal values, life goals, and preferences regarding future medical care. Advanced care planning is not a single decision. It is a process that occurs over a lifetime as goals and values change. Today, my guest is Aaron Zeidel, Care Connections Manager with Goodwin Living in Northern Virginia. He's going to discuss steps involved in advanced care planning and issues that individuals and their families must consider to prepare for future medical decisions. He'll also provide details about completing an advance directive and its use to document and communicate a person's health care wishes. So welcome, Aaron, and thank you for joining me today.
9: Thank you so much for having me.
10: Well, Aaron, before we get into the many, many issues, and there are many issues we're going to talk about today, give us an overview of what's meant by advanced care planning and why it's so important. Why is it needed?
9: As you mentioned, it really is a process. When I talk to people about advanced care planning, it's not on just one specific decision, but it really is talking about the larger concept of what do I want with my medical care? Are there things that I don't want with my medical care? So it really encompasses all of the decisions that you really have more control over than you might realize, and really discussing and getting the information you need to make a sound decision. And almost most importantly, how do we actually communicate and document these decisions to the people that really need to know?
10: And as I was preparing for our conversation today, there were many terms that came up. The first one I'd like to have you talk about is code status. And I understand there are two options. So tell us about that. And then there was also something called a default code status. What should we know about code status?
9: Well, I could talk about code status for hours. I will make sure that we keep it brief. But code status is a really great decision to start talking about and thinking about in advanced care planning because there really are only two options. It gives us a good model for a decision that we're presented with, the options that we have, and how to make the decision and document, as we've said. So in general, code status means your preference on whether or not you would like CPR attempted on you or not, if it ever got to that point. And although there are only two decisions or two options that you have to make regarding code status, the options are, yes, I would like someone to attempt to resuscitate me if I get to that point, or no, I would not like someone to attempt to resuscitate me. And it sounds like a really simple decision, but there's actually a lot that goes into thinking about and making that decision. And as you mentioned, there is a default code status for people that haven't actively made a decision about it. When I first start talking to people about code status, it's important to know exactly the circumstances that go into making this decision. There are lots of things that can happen to somebody medically before we get to the point of deciding whether or not we're attempting resuscitation for someone. The two most important factors are that your heart and your lungs have to have stopped before we decide whether or not we're going to attempt resuscitation. So both of those things have to be true. if both of those things are true, like I said, the decision is yes, attempt to resuscitate, or no, do not attempt to resuscitate. And the default code status actually is to always attempt to resuscitate somebody. We want to give somebody a chance at resuscitation, a chance at surviving through whatever medical event has happened. But there may be some really significant reasons that somebody would say, that's maybe not my preference, and that's not something that I would like to do. And if that is your decision, this is one of the few times in the medical field where you actually have to sign something and really drive home the fact that you don't want to have that procedure done to you. Oftentimes,

0: Why are resuscitation statistics for people over age 65 significant? This is an important topic, and I want our listeners to understand exactly what we're talking about when we mention resuscitation.
1: Yes, absolutely. There's a lot that goes into an attempted resuscitation. And I like to use the phrase attempted resuscitation because as we talk about the statistics, it's going to be very clear that not every resuscitation attempt is successful. And so basically what happens in cardiopulmonary resuscitation or CPR, as many people know it, is really the chest compressions and maybe some artificial breathing. As we've said, your heart and your lungs have stopped. And so what we're trying to do is temporarily and artificially in some ways restart those systems. We have to push on the chest with enough force to get the heart to contract, to try and get some blood flowing again. We're trying to breathe into somebody's airways in a way to inflate their lungs because their lungs have stopped working in that way. And the goal is to, like I said, get those things temporarily restarted. If there is a successful resuscitation attempt, it doesn't mean that you're good to go. Sometimes on television or in the movies, you'll see somebody get a couple good pumps of CPR and then they pop back up and they're feeling fine and going about their life. That is generally not what happens. A really important thing to know about CPR is that even if it is successful, it hasn't necessarily fixed whatever has gotten you to the point of needing that resuscitation in the first place. And so a lot of times when I'm kind of playing through resuscitation with people as they're making a decision, it's important to know that if it's successful, you will likely immediately be transported to the hospital and also likely to the ICU because we've likely not cured whatever has happened to you to get you to that point. There may be some significant medical interventions like artificial ventilation, artificial breathing, intensive cardiac monitoring, as we try and figure out what happened to your body to have your heart and lungs stop. And there's not always going to be, unfortunately, a positive outcome from that. There may not be things that are reversible from that, depending on how long it took from your heart and lungs stopping to when you received resuscitation. There may be lack of oxygen to the brain or other vital organs. And so the ICU really is the best place to identify what has happened to you and see if any of that is reversible. One thing that I really want to make abundantly clear as we talk about any of these decisions is that there really is no right or wrong answer. This is really a personalized choice, and people should be making the choices that feel the best to them, that feel most representative about what they want out of their medical care or what they don't want. For people over 65, the statistics, they're not great for attempted resuscitation being successful. In general, if resuscitation for someone over 65 is provided in a hospital, the success rate is about between 15 and 20%. And for people over 65 that receive CPR outside of a hospital, the success rate is only about 5 to 10%. And again, that's not to scare anybody or to get somebody to sign a do not resuscitate form, which we'll talk about, but it's really important to have the information you need to make the decision that feels right to you. And if you don't know that the success rate is what it is, both in hospital or outside of hospital, you may have a little bit of a warped view of how successful resuscitation is or what it might look like after it's provided to you.
0: Well, you brought up the next topic, which we want to hear more about, and that's the DNR form, the Do Not Resuscitate form. If I understand you correctly, Aaron, if a person doesn't want resuscitation, there would need to be a signed DNR form. Is that correct?
1: That is correct. And because the default code status is always to attempt resuscitation, or what we would call full code, if that is the decision that you want to stick with as you're thinking about your code status, you actually don't have to do anything because that's the default code status. As people hear more about resuscitation, about the risks and the benefits of resuscitation, we've talked a little bit about the statistics. There are some other risks associated with CPR. Some people might be familiar with the idea that there could be cracked ribs during CPR just with the amount of force that we have to provide to the chest cavity. There's a very tiny bone on the tip of your sternum that sometimes gets cracked off during CPR attempts. And again, it's not to scare anybody, but as people are thinking about their code status, if they're hearing the statistics, if they're over 65, if they know some of the risks and it just doesn't feel like it's what they would want, we do have a do not resuscitate form, which is a medical order, which is a really important kind of sticking point here. We're going to talk about a lot of documents today.

0: The medical order aspect of the do not resuscitate form and some of the other forms that we'll talk about carry the most weight medically. It becomes a real kind of medical liability to have a do not resuscitate order and for someone to attempt to resuscitate someone. It becomes a real legal battle as well as a medical procedure that someone has expressed that they don't want. And so that medical form, the do not resuscitate form, it carries a lot of weight. And there are practical ways that we can use that form to make sure that if this is the decision you've made for yourself on this example of code status, that we give ourselves the best chance of that choice being communicated and honored.
1: Tell us about this DNR form. Where can you obtain it? Is it on the internet? Is it from the doctor? What would be the different factors that would be included to make sure that it's legal? What do we need to know?
0: Absolutely. So like I said, it is a medical form and most primary care physicians are very familiar with this form. Most consulting physicians and hospital staff, they are also very familiar with this form. The medical community wants to know people's preferences on code status. We don't want to be providing CPR to someone who doesn't want it, and we don't not want to be providing it to someone who does want it. And so this form actually is really important in that way. In Virginia, anecdotally, the Virginia Department of Health has an entire section on their website dedicated to their Do Not Resuscitate program, where you can get free copies of the form. There's more information and statistics about CPR nationwide. And the important thing to remember about this form is that it is signed by a medical provider that knows you. So most people fill these out typically with their primary care physicians. In the hospital, if we don't know what somebody's code status is, there will probably be a nurse or a social worker that comes knocking on your door to talk to you about that. And if the Do Not Resuscitate form is something that you would like to fill out, if you have the capacity to make your own medical decisions, you will be a signature on that form that's basically signing, I understand the risks and the benefits of CPR. I am choosing of my own volition to not have that administered to me. And your physician or your nurse practitioner will co-sign that, which actually makes it become that medical order that we've talked about to really carry the weight in a medical setting. Again, anecdotally, a lot of times the DNR form is kind of on this highlighter yellow bright sheet of paper. It doesn't have to be. Things do vary state to state. In Virginia, it doesn't have to be on that particular color of paper. But the idea is, and this goes for every document that we'll talk about today, these documents are only really useful when they are completed correctly and when they're accessible. And so a lot of times people will print it on this bright paper just to make sure that it is abundantly clear and visible in their home or otherwise that this is something that they filled out and they would like people to know about it.
1: And to the point that you just talked about at home, because some kind of a medical emergency can occur when an older adult is at home, are there certain places that a DNR form should be kept at home? And especially in some type of medical emergency, if the ambulance arrives or EMTs are responding to an emergency, where would they look?
0: First of all, on the emergency responder side, typically there are a few places that emergency responders will look for a code status form or a do not resuscitate form. One is right on the back of your front door. One is on your refrigerator. And some EMTs will say if they have the time or if the event has happened in someone's bedroom, they'll maybe look on the back of a bedroom door. And it really is the personal decision. What we're talking about again is making sure that people understand and have been communicated about the decisions that we're making. Some people don't love the idea of having their DNR form kind of visible in their house. It might not go with the decor of their house. It just isn't something that they would like to be on display for their neighbors or their family. But again, we're really talking about emergency scenarios. And if this is something that people feel really strongly about, that this is a procedure that they do not want administered, maybe we kind of swallow that pill and we make sure that it's displayed in that way for emergency services. As with many of the other documents we're talking about too, there's nobody that shouldn't have the document as long as it makes sense to you. We always encourage people to make sure they have copies of their own documents displayed in their house if they feel like they'd like to do that. We always like to have people give copies of these documents to their medical providers, and this kind of goes for every medical provider, your primary care physician, any consulting physicians, any hospital group that you typically go to. They would actually love to keep these on file. Most electronic medical records have an advanced directive tab or a collection of these documents, and they would love to have these on file. It's a really quick and easy reference to a medical provider that maybe doesn't know you in the hospital to say, although this person is new to the hospital today, they have an advanced directive on file. They have a do not resuscitate form on file. It just gives us a little bit of a guide or a starting point instead of starting from scratch and having these decisions anew, even if you've already made these decisions before. Family members, medical providers. Some people also like to have their lawyers or estate planners have copies of all of their medical orders as well. However accessible it can be, and whatever gives you the best chance of having this form accessible to the people who need it, I would say give copies to anybody in those situations.
1: And I understand that there may be other forms that a DNR can be expressed. Say, for example, one is out shopping or someplace away from home. Are there other options to express a DNR preference that you're aware of?
0: Yes, absolutely. And this does probably vary state to state. In Virginia, Virginia actually participates in a do not resuscitate jewelry program, which might sound a little funny, and in the same vein as maybe not wanting to display your DNR form in your home. You know, some people might feel similarly about having either a bracelet or a necklace that says do not resuscitate on there. But again, it is one of the ways that you can communicate this decision if something happens to happen to you outside of your home. In Virginia, that's kind of the system that they've come up with. I've heard anecdotally from other states that you can have a tattoo. Unfortunately, in Virginia, that's not really that's not the process here, but there may be other things that vary state to state, how you can express your do not resuscitate preference in the community. The jewelry program is just one example for Virginia specifically.
1: I'm thinking also that it might be worthwhile to have something in a wallet or a purse, because usually if there is some kind of a medical emergency, say on the street or in a shopping center, the first thing that bystanders would do is look and see who this person is and maybe even look for an emergency number. Is that fairly typical, Aaron?
0: It definitely can be, and I think it should be. If you have a copy in your wallet, you know, you can make photocopies of these. It is perfectly legal. As many copies as you can distribute or have on hand would be really helpful. Some people do keep a copy in their purse or in their wallet. It's just one of those things that varies between situations. You know, it depends on the responder that comes to respond to the medical situation. Do they have the time or the wherewithal to look in any other place than they've been trained to look for a do not resuscitate form? And again, because this is typically an emergency situation, they're probably not going to spend an excess amount of time looking for the form. They will likely start CPR automatically if there's not, in the Virginia example, you know, a piece of do not resuscitate jewelry or a form readily available in the wallet or the purse.
1: Is there a process to revoke a DNR order? Perhaps someone changes their mind. What would go on in that particular situation?
0: Yeah, it's a great question. And it happens with some regularity. People do change their minds about things like code status and other things over time. One thing to remember is that if somebody is able to make their own decisions, is verbally responsive, is cognizant of what's going on, we will always go to that person as the patient to make these decisions in real time. Obviously, for something like a resuscitation attempt, if your heart and your lungs have stopped, you are not able to verbally respond and communicate in those situations. If you have a do not resuscitate medical order that's already completed, signed by you and your physician or your medical provider, you can revoke that at any time verbally. However, the most practical way that we recommend that people do that is to attach something to the original form that says, although this DNR form was signed on this date, I would like to revoke this. We would also recommend that somebody either witness or notarize that revocation of the code status just to make it a little bit more official, and also keep it with the original form so that we can see that the date that the form was signed originally was before the revocation, just so that there's no confusion on the timeline.
1: You mentioned a little bit earlier about resuscitation, which you also called CPR. Usually, if somebody gets CPR, say they're living in an assisted living facility, they do end up in the hospital. Do they ever leave the hospital then? Are there any physical changes that might occur that prevent them from really recovering completely. Talk a little bit more about that.
0: Sure. It's certainly possible for someone to leave the hospital after receiving CPR. It is very individual based on the situation that got you to needing CPR. If there was an acute event where there's been a lot of damage done to a particular organ or system that can't be reversed, you may be in a situation where we're talking more about quality of life. Is the quality of life without brain function, without breathing function, without the intervention of the ICU, is that something that aligns with the quality of life that this person would have wanted or not? There are lots of statistics around, kind of divided up by age group as well. For people that receive CPR and end up in the hospital, there are a lot of statistics that you can look up around the percentage of people that end up leaving the hospital at all. And of the percentage of people that leave the hospital, what percentage of that group are actually returning to a quality of life comparable to before the CPR? And again, not to sway anyone or to make it seem like there's a right or wrong answer here, but for people over 65, the chances of leaving the hospital after CPR are much lower than the younger cohorts. And the probability of going back to a quality of life that you had prior to the CPR is also much lower than younger people who received the same intervention.
1: So many important decisions in this whole advanced care planning process, which leads us then to what I mentioned a little earlier in the introduction about an advanced directive. What exactly is that? And help us understand the difference between, say, an advanced directive and a living will. Is a living will part of an advanced directive? What are the factors that we need to know in this particular aspect of advanced care planning?
0: The living will is another incredibly important document that we spend a lot of time with people on. A lot of people have advanced directives. They've maybe done them earlier in their life, maybe when they're doing their estate planning. But a lot of people don't really check in on their advanced directives as often as I, as a social worker, would like them to. The advanced directive, kind of in contrast to the Do Not Resuscitate form, which is a medical form, the advanced directive is a legal form. And to me, it serves two really practical purposes. The first is to name your medical powers of attorney or your medical proxies, sometimes they're called. We're basically listing the people that would make your medical decisions for you if you're ever unable to make those decisions for yourself. And the second part, the living will, as you mentioned, is typically part of an advance directive. And the practical benefit of that section is to really personalize an advance directive, a place where you have a lot more latitude to say, for me personally, the person actually filling out this document, these are the things I know I want medically. These are the things I know I definitely don't want medically. And if there are any sort of qualifiers for that, you can express that in the living will section. We're talking about a lot of documents, and sometimes people feel a little overwhelmed. I usually go through all these documents at the same time. We want the legal and the medical documents to all say the same thing. We want them to work together. But again, the most practically beneficial part of the advanced directives are to name your medical powers of attorney. It serves as a good reference guide or kind of like a playbook for the things that you would or wouldn't want medically. If you're unable to say those things verbally, it's at least written down in the living will section in a way that gives your medical decision makers some guidance.
1: So the medical decision maker, that's the same as a medical power of attorney. Is that correct?
0: Correct. And most people will have usually a family member. It doesn't have to be a family member. Really, anyone that's over the age of 18 and willing to serve in that capacity is welcome to be a medical power of attorney. Some people assume that it has to be someone that lives nearby. It also doesn't need to be that, as long as the person, again, is willing to serve in that capacity. A lot of times, what we'll see, and this again varies by how you can list your medical powers of attorney. In Virginia, for example, you are allowed to list as many powers of attorney as you would like, and you're also allowed to list what we call co-medical powers of attorney. And I'll give a brief example for that. Let's say somebody has six children, and their advance directive says, I would like all six of my children to be consulted on every medical decision, and they all have to agree on any medical decision before we go forward. It is absolutely legal in Virginia to do that, but again, it's maybe not the most practical thing to do. what we typically recommend people do is list their medical powers of attorney in sequential order. So this is my primary, my first medical power of attorney, my secondary, my tertiary. You can list all six of those kids, but maybe just in rank order. As you can imagine, in an emergency situation, it would be hard enough to get six people on the phone at the same time. And the probability that all six of them are going to agree on the same medical decision is not great. So what we, again, recommend is just having people listed in rank order. The language on advance directives will typically say something like, if this person is unwilling or unavailable to serve in this capacity, you move down the list in that situation. That language is especially helpful for emergency situations where a decision needs to be made pretty quickly. If we don't have time to necessarily wait for a call back, we just kind of move down the list in accordance with how the advance directive is laid out.
1: If someone is looking for an advance directive form that contains the living will and the medical power of attorney, is there a certain place on the internet or, again, a form that you get from a physician? Or how would our listeners be able to access this advance directive form?
0: Kind of all of the above. You know, a lot of physicians' offices carry the blank copies of the advance directives for the state that they're in. There are also some really great national resources, the AARP website and the caringinfo.org website actually have really great drop-down menus, not only for advance directives, but for general durable powers of attorney, which act very similarly to advance directives, but just kind of for everything besides a medical decision, more like financial and business decisions. But both of those websites, you're able to choose the state in which you live, print out a blank template, and really fill it out in the way that feels representative for you. And then again, just making sure that it's completed and signed in a way that makes it legal in your state.
1: So you could also get it from your attorney.
0: Absolutely. Some states require an attorney to actually execute an advance directive. Virginia is not one of those states. You actually don't need a lawyer in Virginia to execute an advance directive. They will certainly do it for you, and there are some great lawyers that will draw up a great advance directive for you. But obviously, there's typically a fee associated with that sort of legal process. If you're in Virginia or another state where that's not required that a lawyer execute your advance directive, there's a different way that it becomes a legal document. It usually either needs to be notarized by a notary public, or in Virginia, we need two witnesses to affirm that the people signing the advance directive are who they say they are. Important to note that those two witnesses can't be anyone that is listed on the advance directive. So let's say someone's filling out an advance directive. They would like both of their children as their medical powers of attorney. You would still need two separate people to witness the signing of that document in order to make it legal.
1: So Aaron, a moment ago you talked about the medical power of attorney and selecting the right individual. Do the folks that you work with ask you sometimes, well, who should I select? And what happens if there's a falling out and an individual decides that perhaps they don't want that person as the medical power of attorney anymore? Is there a process that one needs to follow in order to make these changes?
0: How do you know who to pick as a medical power of attorney? Again, it's a personal preference. What we generally advise people on is that we're looking for people that are A, trustworthy and available to serve in this capacity. And the second really important thing to consider is, does this person not only know what your medical wishes are, but do you think they will be able to carry out those medical wishes in real time? A lot of times it feels very different to talk about some of these hypothetical medical situations, but it's a good practice because we want to know what people want and what they don't want in real time. Sometimes it feels very different. It can be stressful, and it can feel like there needs to be decisions being made very quickly. And so we're looking for someone that is going to be able to make those decisions in the way that you want it. You know, a lot of people do end up choosing someone in their family or a very close friend. If what we're asking that person is to make decisions that might cause your life to end at a time frame that they would not like, or if your decision is do not resuscitate, but you feel like they're going to have a hard time enforcing that or carrying that out just because of their love and affection for you, that might be a factor into choosing who you want your medical power of attorney to be. We want somebody that's going to be able to, again, complete and execute your wishes in the way that you have described them and not in the way that they personally feel about their own medical decisions. And so I think that's a really important part.
1: And if they might have listed all six of their children and then decided they only want four of them to make the decision, is it possible to remove those names from their advance directive?
0: Yes, it's absolutely possible. And again, one of the reasons we encourage people to look at their advance directives every couple of years, especially if you're over 65, especially if you have a chronic condition, is we want to make sure that the living will section still feels representative of what you want and what you don't want. But we also want to make sure that the people you've listed as your medical powers of attorney are A, still alive and willing to fulfill that position. And if there's been any sort of falling out or you would like to make a change for any reason at all, that's when those resources like the AARP website or caringinfo.org can be really helpful, because you can just print out a new one and have it executed according to your state standards. Very similar to the DNR revocation process, I would recommend too that we kind of keep both of those documents together. As long as the most recent one has been executed in accordance with your state laws, we will always go with the most recently completed. But it might be helpful to say, this was my old document, these are the changes that I've made, and keep those together. Virginia is a very strict state on their legal forms, and so you can't really just go around scratching out people's names, or if somebody's moved away or has a different contact information, or you'd like to change your medical power of attorney altogether. You really can't do any strike-throughs or scratch-outs in Virginia. You really should just fill out a completely new advance directive. It's also a really natural time to look at that living will section and say, is everything that I completed in here in this section maybe 5 years ago, does that still feel representative? And if it does, you can leave that the same way. But if there's been any changes to that section, it's a natural time to revisit that.
1: Do people who appoint a medical power of attorney feel sometimes that they're actually losing their ability to make their own healthcare decisions?
0: Yes, there are a lot of people that are hesitant to complete these forms at all because they believe that as soon as we sign on the dotted line, we're relinquishing all of our own decision-making ability. And that's just not the case. These forms are really, again, kind of like the DNR form. They're meant to be used in emergency medical situations. The only time that your medical powers of attorney gain decision-making ability for you is if you're not able to make those decisions yourself. And that can look different. You know, we talked about CPR, and if your heart and your lungs have stopped and you're not able to verbally respond or even really be aware of what's going on around you, that would be a really obvious time where we would need somebody else to be making medical decisions. There are some other situations. You may have a planned procedure and you're going to be under anesthesia for the duration of that procedure. There's usually some forms when you're filling out your consent form to the procedure that says, I acknowledge that while I'm under anesthesia, I will not be able to make my own medical decisions. Please refer to my advance directives that lists, you know, my 1, 2, and 3 powers of attorney. While I'm under anesthesia, these are the people that will be making my decisions. And then there's also the challenge of people that have a cognitive diagnosis. Maybe they have a diagnosis of dementia or a neurological disorder that really affects their brain functioning. That's another situation where somebody might not be able to make their own medical decisions because of their cognition. There are some fail-safes for that, though. It's not that if someone has a diagnosis of dementia, they can never make their own medical decisions. But there is a state-by-state process to determine whether someone's able to participate in that decision-making process, whether they have a cognitive diagnosis or not.
1: And is this what might be known as a capacity determination? I'm wondering if what you're describing, you've provided us with different scenarios, but obviously, there might be certain situations where a person really is unable to make his or her own medical decision. But is that what capacity determination is viewed as legally?
0: Yes, exactly. Capacity determination is the process for exactly that, to determine whether someone's able to make their own medical decisions or not. Again, very state by state. In Virginia, for example, we typically have 2 physicians, hopefully that know the person and that have some history with the person. They come in to do a capacity determination. Those 2 physicians meet with the person, do some cognitive assessments, do some general testing, and they come up with an individual determination. Yes, I think this person is able to make their own decisions, or no, I don't. If both of those physicians agree on either one of those options, that's the decision that we go with. And if they don't agree on those options, then we bring in a 3rd physician to say, we're going to have essentially a tiebreaker. We want to have significant medical input, because what we're saying is you can no longer participate in your medical decisions if that's the determination of the physicians at hand. It actually sets into motion, you know, everything on the advance directive in terms of medical powers of attorney and decision making. It's a really big decision to make. And so we want to make sure that we have significant medical interpretation of that. The nice thing in Virginia as well is that if that determination is made that you are not able to make your own medical decisions, we do reevaluate that periodically. Every 180 days is the law in Virginia. But it is a nice kind of fail-safe to say if someone at some point is unable to make their own decisions, we will continue to evaluate them as time goes on. If anyone is ever able to regain any of their cognitive abilities, or they're trying a new drug and it's actually really helped clear them up, there are some things in place to say people can regain their ability to make their own medical decisions, almost as simply as when someone comes out of anesthesia. You know, we expect the anesthesia to be in their system for a little bit, but we also expect them to regain their decision-making ability. That is really the process, so that somebody is not just kind of blanketly assessed to say they can never make a decision again.
1: And just so our listeners understand, we obviously talked a little bit about where to put the DNR order, but I'm also wondering if the DNR order would be included in the advanced directive form, just so we know for sure. What's on the advance directive form? What's included? Perhaps you can reiterate again what we need to know about that advance directive form.
0: Yeah, absolutely. And in regards to the do not resuscitate aspect of that, there are typically two scenarios. There's one where if the person has said, I do not want resuscitation attempted on me at any time, you can put that in your advance directive. Again, the challenge can be that the advance directive is the legal form, right? It has some practical applications in medical settings and hospitals, but what is really going to be the quickest way to communicate code status, especially if it's a do not resuscitate, is that medical order. Again, we want the medical and the legal forms to work together. And so sometimes if there's a DNR form on file and there's an advance directive form that expresses the desire to have a DNR on file, those things go hand in hand. They work together really well. I've seen some advance directives that explicitly give the medical decision makers the power to execute a do not resuscitate form, but it doesn't necessarily say this is what I would like. It basically just gives the person the power to do so if they're ever in that position to make decisions. And so again, if you don't have a decision made on the do not resuscitate or full code, the default is the full code. Sometimes that advance directive, that living will section, will just give someone the ability to execute a DNR if you're not able to, but it doesn't necessarily express your preference as well as the do not resuscitate form might.
1: And so I understand, and our listeners as well, if you've got an advance directive form, it should be someplace where your family members can find it.
0: Absolutely. We typically recommend having all of these forms together. There's still one more that we're going to talk about today. But if you have the do not resuscitate form and an advance directive that kind of goes hand in hand with that, they're all saying the same thing. It's actually really helpful just to keep all of those things together as one packet. In many of the buildings at Goodwin Living, when someone transfers to the hospital, we send everything that we have in terms of their advance directives. It can be their advance directives form, their do not resuscitate form, the pulse form, which we'll talk about. We keep all of these things together as kind of one packet. They all should work together, and we like to transport them in the same way.
1: And as you had mentioned earlier, someone can ask a lawyer to complete the advance directive, but there might be a fee.
0: Yes, absolutely. And if that is the case in your state where it has to be executed by a lawyer, there may be some resources on how to do that for free or on a sliding scale. But if you happen to live in a state where it's not required that a lawyer execute them, there will be other options, whether it's the notary public or two witnesses, to make sure that form is executed and legal.
1: I'd like to turn a little bit now towards the topic of medical decisions. And obviously there are many things to think about as one is preparing this advance directive. One of them being the difference between artificial nutrition and hydration. We hear about these terms, but oftentimes don't know much about them. Can you give us a little bit more information about what each of these are?
0: Yes, absolutely. I'll start with artificial hydration. It's a little bit more straightforward and honestly a little more common. It can be something as simple as IV fluids. You know, some people, if they've been sick or if they've just been dehydrated, it's a pretty quick solution to get an IV into the body and just get people rehydrated. And that's something that a lot of people feel pretty okay about. Again, you can absolutely make the decision that you would never want to have artificial hydration, and that is totally fine as well. It's something you could express in your advanced directives. Artificial nutrition is a little bit more complicated and honestly a little bit less common. Generally, what happens with artificial nutrition is what we would colloquially call like a feeding tube. And there are a couple of different types of feeding tubes. There are different routes that they can enter your body through the nose, directly into the stomach. Artificial nutrition is kind of a larger conversation around why the artificial nutrition is needed and how it might actually work. Again, if we get to the point where artificial nutrition is either being recommended or even entertained as an option, you will generally already be working with a physician or a surgeon who might place the tube and a dietitian to really explain how the tube is going to work. Again, as with the code status, it's important to know the risks and the benefits of a decision like artificial nutrition. The benefits in general are that for whatever reason you can't take food by mouth, we're introducing food into your body in a different way, and it's helping sustain you. It's helping give you nutrition and sustain your body. The risks could be something like a potential source of infection because we have a tube entering your body. It could be that the nutrition that we're introducing into your body through whatever route, it just maybe not absorbed in the same way that solid food might. And that's why there's a really important kind of trial process for artificial nutrition to say the dietitian and the surgeon, they will be following people pretty closely who have an artificial feeding tube placed to make sure that the way that we're expecting it to work is going well, that the type of nutrition we're introducing is working in the way that we would like it to. And they can make changes based on that, depending on whether it's going well or not as we expect it.
1: What I'm hearing you say is that there really are a lot of different possible medical interventions. You've already explained artificial nutrition and hydration, but there could be other medical interventions that could be considered and applied. Can you talk a little bit more about that? And along with that, I understand there's also something called limited additional medical intervention. What do we need to know for that particular choice?
0: Yeah, this is a kind of a great segue into the last document we're going to talk about today as well, the POLST form, POLST in Virginia. It stands for Physician's Orders for Life-Sustaining Treatment. It's a free and available form, and we'll talk about the website for that as well. Even if this is the first time you're thinking about either advanced directives or medical decisions, the POLST form is a really good starting point to kind of list out some of the decisions that you have complete authority over making and starting to gather the information and make the decisions about that. One of the sections on this form is really about your preferred level of medical intervention. And it, again, is a great place to start these conversations. There are generally, I call them kind of the three buckets of medical care. One of the buckets is full interventions, and that's the person that says, I want absolutely everything. If there's an option for treatment or intervention, I'm open to that. I am aware of the risks and benefits of things like CPR, like being in the ICU, mechanical ventilation. It's the person that says, I am open to anything and everything that the medical field has to offer to me. And again, that is a totally valid choice. On the opposite end of the spectrum is what we would call comfort measures. This is generally for the person that says, even if there are options for treatment or intervention available to me, that's not really my main goal. My main goal is comfort, pain management, symptom management. I'm generally not trying to reverse anything that's going on with me. I'm not trying to do anything restorative or curative. I'm really focused on my comfort and my pain management. And then the kind of middle option, which typically a lot of people fall into, is what you mentioned as limited additional interventions. This is the person that says, I maybe don't want absolutely everything. I'd really like to avoid the ICU if I can. I maybe don't want to be resuscitated. I don't want a resuscitation attempt done for me. But I'm not quite at the point of not wanting to address anything that might come up. you may be a relatively healthy person, and you say, I want to see how things go. As things pop up, or maybe they don't, and that would be great. But if I have a new diagnosis, if I have a new condition, I want to understand what all of my options are. I want to make an informed decision about the track that I want to try first. And I just kind of want to evaluate as I go. So that's what the limited additional interventions really covers. Again, it's the person that doesn't want everything, but is also not quite at the point of just looking for comfort measures.
1: You mentioned comfort measures already. We also hear about palliative care and even hospitalization. And then, of course, hospice, which seems to be at the very end, maybe towards end of life. Can you give us a little bit more information about those three possibilities, palliative care, hospitalization, and hospice?
0: Absolutely. And again, another practical application of this pulse form we're talking about, even if the only thing we decide on, even if we don't fill out the form, but the three buckets kind of gives us an idea of what someone's looking for, it's really helpful as a social worker, as a family member, as a medical provider to say, if you can tell me which of these three general buckets you fall into, it really helps us drive not only your medical care, but if there are any resources that align with what your medical goals are, it helps steer us towards the right resources for people. And automatically, when people tell me that they're generally looking for comfort care, it brings up some of the things that you mentioned, palliative care, hospitalizations, and hospice. When someone says to me, I'm really not looking to reverse what's going on with me, or if there's nothing going on, but even if something popped up, I wouldn't want to treat that. Some people feel that way in old age. Some people feel that way who have chronic conditions that they know can't be fully reversed. If somebody is expressing to me that their goal for their medical care is comfort, it's a really natural segue to things like palliative care, hospice, and hospitalizations. For someone on palliative care, you do need to have at least one chronic condition. You may have more than one chronic condition. The goal with palliative care really is symptom management. So whatever your chronic condition is, we want to know the symptoms that someone's experiencing and pre-plan as much as we can for the symptoms they may experience in the future and address those things in the way that feels right to the person and the provider. Basically, the only qualification to be eligible for palliative care is to have a chronic condition with some kind of tangible symptoms. For people that have a chronic condition with symptoms, but also are really only looking for comfort care, you know, on palliative care, you can be addressing curative or restorative options. For someone that's no longer interested in those options or those options aren't available to them, a natural resource to explore would be hospice. Hospice is an insurance benefit, and so a lot of people don't realize that it's typically provided through Medicare Part A if you have that, or if you have a private insurance, there's usually a hospice benefit associated with that as well. Because it is an insurance benefit, you have to qualify to receive hospice benefits, which include a nurse case manager, a social worker, a certified nursing assistant, a hospice medical director. The goal of hospice is to provide all of that comfort and pain management and symptom management wherever you call home and at no additional cost to you. Like I said, it's an insurance benefit. This is for the people that not only are not looking for curative or restorative measures, but also qualify. The general criteria to be eligible for hospice is that two physicians have to agree that if things continue to go the way they've been going for you medically, that your prognosis is about 6 months or less. And that is generally how people qualify for hospice. The Medicare.gov website has really great, robust information about what the individual qualification criteria are. You can find hospice providers in your area. They can also do what's called an eligibility assessment. If you're not sure whether you qualify for hospice or not, you can contact one of the hospice providers in your area, and they're able to review your medical records, potentially do an in-person assessment to say, yes, we think you're eligible, and let's see where you want to go from there. Or if you happen to not be eligible for hospice at that time, they may be able to give you some personalized things to look out for to say, if X, Y, and Z happens to you, give us a call back and we can always reassess. That hospice benefit can be really helpful to people who are approaching end of life, who again, are looking to be as comfortable as possible, are looking to be as pain-free as possible. It's also a great resource. It's a wraparound, holistic resource for the patient, but also their family and their support system.
1: And I wanted to be sure that listeners understand about the POLST form, the Physician Orders for Life-Sustaining Treatment Initiative. Does the physician give this to the patient? Who needs to sign it? And I also wanted you to talk a little bit about the National POLST Registry so that people understand about this form as well.
0: There are different variations of this form that vary state to state. The national form that a lot of states are adopting or have already been using is the POLST form, as we said, Physician's Orders for Life-Sustaining Treatment. Very similarly to the Do Not Resuscitate form, the POLST form is a medical order. So as you go through and fill out the POLST form with somebody who's been trained to do it, so it can be a physician, a nurse practitioner, a nurse, or a social worker who's gone through some specialized training on completing these forms, it's not just about completing the forms, but as we've talked about today, having the discussion and really making the decisions that feel right to an individual person is quite a process. And so although we can end up with a form that's really neat and tidy and has all of our preferences on it, it does take some specialized training to actually get to the point of filling out the form. But once it is filled out in a way that feels representative to the person, it carries the same weight as the DNR form because it is signed by a medical provider. Again, it's usually your personal physician or a consulting physician who knows you. It could be a nurse practitioner, but it needs to be signed by someone who can write a medical order because every section of the form that you fill out actually becomes its own individual medical order. If you Google your state and the POLST form, it'll tell you which one your state uses. You can also go to the National POLST Collaborative, which is at POLST.org, and they will give you information on POLST in your area that you can get free copies of the form. The sections go kind of in order of what we talked about today. It starts with code status. It says my preferred code status is full code or do not resuscitate. It proceeds onto your preferred level of medical intervention. You'd basically be checking a box, would you like full interventions, limited additional interventions, or comfort measures? There's another section about artificial nutrition where you can decide, yes, if it's ever recommended to me, I'd be open to it. No, I would never want to do a feeding tube or artificial nutrition. Or there's an option that says, I may be open to it for a defined period of time. There's a C section that is blank on the POLST form, but it's basically a write-in section. And I kind of think of this section as a way to mirror your living will section on your advanced directives. Anything that's not covered in your code status, your preferred level of medical intervention, or your preferences on artificial nutrition can be written into the C section. So let's say you would want to go to the hospital if you've had a fall, but you wouldn't want to go to the hospital if it has something to do with your chronic condition. The verbiage I typically use is, don't transport me to the hospital unless you have my permission or the permission of my medical power of attorney. And if somebody has preferences on hospice as they approach end of life, you can write something on the POLST form that says something like, admit to hospice services when eligible. Even if you might not be eligible in real time, this gives a good heads up and a good reference again to make that transition to something like hospice a little bit more smooth.
1: Can family members or physicians change the advance directive wishes?
0: Nobody can make changes to that document besides you. So if you at some point lose your ability to make your own medical decisions, we are still going to go with what's written on that POLST form. There are certainly situations where family members or medical providers are either recommending or entertaining some intervention that's in direct conflict with what's written down on either of those forms. The medical part of the POLST form, again, on the liability side of things, it's not a great idea for any provider to go against a medical order that's already been signed by another provider.
1: Well, you have given us so much information here. This has been fabulous, Aaron. Perhaps you could just, again, briefly tell us the best resources to learn about advanced care planning and any final comments you'd like to share with us.
0: Yes, absolutely. Thank you for having me. This has been great. Some of the resources that I use most often, like I said, the National POLST Collaborative, even if you're not filling out the POLST form, you can get a free copy of it there. It's POLST.org. Even if you just use it as a reference to start the conversation, it's a really good way to do that. There's also a document called the Five Wishes, which some people may be familiar with. It can be used as an advance directive in most states. However, if you don't use it as an advance directive, it is a really good conversation starter. It's very personal and it goes into a lot of detailed questions that you might not automatically think about when we're talking about advanced care planning, but it can give you a really detailed and personalized account of what people's wishes are. And again, for advanced directives and medical power of attorney forms, I typically use the AARP website or caringinfo.org to get the free templates for that if somebody would like to either complete a new advanced directive or fill one out or update one that they've already had. Once again, this whole process of advanced care planning is so important, not only to make sure that people understand the medical decisions that they have authority over, but to make sure that they have a template to get the information they need to make the decisions and how to effectively document and communicate these decisions to the people that need to know. It is so much easier for a person's wishes to be completed and carried out if we've had the conversation and have the appropriate documentation, as opposed to a situation where we have no idea. We've never had the conversation. We don't have the documents. And the power of attorney is really making their best guess as to what the person wants. It's a much more challenging situation to be in, which is why we encourage people of all ages to start having these conversations early and have them often. Because as we've said, preferences may change over time, and as long as the people who may make decisions for you are aware of how you feel about them in real time, they can feel confident about the way that they're helping you.
1: Well said, Aaron, and I do want to thank you, Aaron Zeidel, who is the Care Connections Manager with Goodwin Living in Northern Virginia, for joining me today. It was a pleasure to have you on the program.
0: Thanks so much. It was a pleasure for me as well.
1: 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And remember, age is just a number, not a label. I'll be back again with you next week.

0: Greetings and salutations, everyone. This is Harry Kolatz, Jr., Richmond writer and public historian. I suppose you could call me for the WRWKLP 93.9 FM, the Work FM from Midlothian, serving Chesterfield, Henrico, Richmond, Goochland, and Hanover counties. 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
1: You may encounter many defeats, but you must not be defeated. In fact, it may be necessary to encounter the defeats so you can know who you are, what you can rise from, how you can still come out of it. Maya Angelou.
2: 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Produced in partnership with the Perfect Earth Project, this program brings you each week some expert who puts you in touch with a different aspect of gardening in partnership with nature. Our goal is to make your personal landscape healthier, more beautiful, more sustainable, and more fun. This is your host, Tom Christopher, and today I will be talking to Dr. Teresa Crimmins, an associate professor at the University of Arizona and the director of the USA National Phenology Network. She has written a wonderful book with the title Phenology that was published in 2025 by the MIT Press. Dr. Crimmins explains in language easily understood by non-scientists such as me the basics of this essential branch of science. Phenology is the study of nature's calendar. It records the scheduling of events such as the return to your area of various migratory songbird species in the spring, the emergence of insect pollinators, and when various plants flower. For our ecosystems and our gardens to flourish, all the events must coordinate. The appropriate insect pollinators must have emerged, for example, when your native phloxes bloom, if those plants are to set seed successfully and so reproduce. However, as Dr. Crimmins explains in our conversation, climate change is disrupting this natural calendar with far-reaching impacts on our natural environment and our gardens. Before we go to the conversation, though, I want to thank Growing Greener's sponsor, the Garden Conservancy, a national nonprofit dedicated to preserving, sharing, and celebrating America's gardens and diverse gardening traditions. Through preservation, education, and public access, the Conservancy helps protect these living works of art for future generations. Learn more and discover gardens near you at gardenconservancy.org. Welcome to Growing Greener, Teresa.
3: Thank you so much. I'm really excited to be here.
2: I want to begin by thanking you for your book, which is fabulous. It's just 155 pages of text, although this is also followed by 39 pages of glossary, species lists, and endnotes for those who want to pursue their study of the subject further. It's a fascinating look into a subject that's essential for any ecologically inclined gardener.
3: Yes, thank you. Thanks for encapsulating it, and that really was my intention, was to bring this topic forward to folks that aren't necessarily embedded in the science, because it really is something that touches our everyday lives, but is sometimes kind of invisible to us.
2: Let's start with a definition. What is phenology?
3: Yeah, sure. So it's not the study of lumps on your head, which sometimes I actually frequently it gets confused with. That's phrenology. That's a pseudoscience. Phenology is the study of when seasonal things happen in plants and animals. So formally, it's things like when do the plants in your yards put on their flowers in the spring? Or when do those migratory birds first show back up? And then really, it's events that occur all through the whole growing season, though, not just early season, but when do fruits ripen? And when do the leaves change color and drop? When do the migratory species depart again? So it's just understanding when those things happen. And then the second piece of it is why. So many of the seasonal events are a function of what local conditions are like. We experience this, and I think intuit it, even if we don't think about it consciously. We know that if we are experiencing an extra warm spring, stuff happens earlier. We are usually very familiar with the fact that the snow melts earlier. If you're in a place where there's snow cover, temperatures start increasing earlier in the year. then we also see those early season plants and animals start to exhibit their activity earlier in the year than in a year that would be cooler. So phenology kind of brings that piece of it into the definition as well.
2: Yeah, I was fascinated throughout the book by the why, I have to say. How did you become interested in this topic?
3: You know, it was being at the right place at the right time. I had just finished up my graduate studies here at the University of Arizona, and it was really serendipitous. There were some forward-thinking scientists based here at the U of A, and actually even in the building that I was in, that had been active for several years in this country, pushing for the establishment of a formal effort to track phenology in many different species across this large country that we have. And right about the time that I was finishing up and seeking employment opportunities, that network, the USA National Phenology Network, was formalized here with the headquarters literally right in the room in the building where I had an office. And I just kind of drifted over there. And serendipitously, I had been doing research in this field anyways. Funny enough, I had been working with a local fellow who had been tracking when he saw a whole lot of different species in flower in the mountains north of town. And I had been helping him analyze his data and document pattern and that kind of thing. And so it was in the forefront of my mind. And then also, right, being at the right place at the right time, it became a far greater interest of mine.
2: Uh-huh. I think you discuss the fellow whose observations you were working with in the book.
3: Yes. It's Dave Bertelson. And honestly, it's a pretty remarkable story. So if you don't mind, I will.
2: No, please.
3: He was at the time a parole officer, and he had a very stressful job and so took to the mountains as frequently as he could to release stress. He enjoyed hiking, enjoyed paying attention to the plants. And then what started as a real simple hobby, he said he wanted to know what the plants were that he was seeing, turned into a absolute passion. He, starting in the early 1980s, established a routine of hiking the same trail in the Santa Catalina Mountains north of Tucson on a usually twice a week basis. And this particular trail that he hiked starts in the low desert where we have cacti and scrubby stuff,

0: But we have a really impressive record of not only when things have flowered in different times through this multi-decadal record now, so we can look for changes over time, but we have it along that elevation gradient too. So we can look to see, do we see the same kinds of changes or the same rates of changes among plants in those different biotic communities? It's a really impressive effort, and especially for someone who completely volunteered it. He just did it because he cared a lot. He really, really enjoyed what he did and was very interested in telling a richer story about what he saw. So it's really inspirational for sure.
1: Yeah, and your book is full of stories of people who took it upon themselves to keep records. And their records, some of them going back to like the 18th century, are really important to the study of phenology. I've been interested in phenology at a very basic level for quite a while because it's helped me to schedule various tasks in my garden. For example, I long ago learned that when the wild chicory starts blooming with its blue roadside flowers in southern New England where I am, the squash vine moths are becoming active, and I need to make sure my squash plants are covered with floating row covers to keep the moths from laying eggs of their borers on the vines. And traditionally, phenology was used as a sort of calendar to alert gardeners to when they should perform certain tasks, such as planting various crops. But in your book, you discuss several other ways that phenology can inform our understanding of plants and wildlife. Could you outline some of these other aspects of the field?
0: Oh, sure. I'd be happy to. So you did a really awesome job there of describing indicator species. And I think indicators are actually still very much a part of both backyard gardeners and professional horticulture and species management too, where if you're able to identify that when a particular visible event occurs in one species, it means it's time to take this action. That's actually a really valuable thing to understand. And that's been in practice for millennia, actually. But yes, in addition, in the last couple of decades, there became this recognition that indeed our planet is getting warmer. We are really starting to see the effect of all the additional greenhouse gases that have been pumped into the atmosphere for the last almost 200 years. And there are clear consequences and changes in phenology, changes in the timing of when events are occurring are one of the most visible ways that we see how plants and animals are being affected. And so it really was just in the last few decades that there was a pretty clear shift from not just utilizing phenology in the way that you describe, which is very applied and can be very helpful for identifying when to undertake actions, but also to understand how species and ecosystems are being affected by rapidly changing conditions. It was really by seeing the fingerprint of climate change present in long-term phenology records that have been collected uninterrupted in other parts of the world that was the large motivation for establishing the National Phenology Network here in the U.S. Because up until the early 2000s, we didn't really have any large-scale monitoring of when stuff is happening across our country, with the exception of one network that tracked lilacs. But beyond that, we really didn't have much. And so it's a big gap. And that's what my network aims to fill, actually.
1: The changes have been, in some cases, fairly dramatic. I read it in your book that globally birds have moved up the beginning of their breeding period by 40 to 60 days since the early 19th century in response to global warming.
0: Yeah, in some species and in some locations. What gets really tricky is that things aren't just shifting altogether neatly. Ecosystems are really complex webs, interdependencies among predator and prey and pollinators and their flowers and the other things that they rely upon, and especially among migratory species, having food availability at the right time in the right place is so crucial. And so the challenge now is that species are being affected in different ways and to different degrees by increasing temperatures and all of the other consequences too, the way that humans change the environment. And so there's a lot of concern about the links in those complex webs being broken, and then that being one of the many ways that ecosystems and species suffer from all the changes that are afoot.
1: Douglas Ptolemy, an entomologist at the University of Delaware, has spoken a lot in recent years about how caterpillars are so important to songbirds in raising their chicks. They're a nutritious, easily digested food, and an awful lot of species depend on them. And the changes in phenology, well, maybe the chickadees are arriving earlier

0: in the spring because things warm up earlier. But maybe the insects whose caterpillars they depended on haven't reacted as strongly. And so they start breeding and their chicks hatch and they had co-evolved with these caterpillars so that they were very closely synchronized, those two dates, but now they're no longer synchronized and they have great trouble finding food for their chicks and the populations are dropping in a lot of birds.
1: Yeah, that's exactly right. It's actually the opposite. That's largely the caterpillars are coming out earlier in the year because they are cued to the same conditions as the trees that are leafing out and the leaves that they depend on to snack on. And largely those events in temperate systems are cued by temperatures increasing. And so as temperatures start to increase earlier in the year, those events are occurring earlier in the year now than they used to. Especially when we're talking about long distance migratory birds, they are typically cued to head north by sun angle because they have no idea. They're tens of thousands of miles away. They don't know what the conditions are like on the breeding grounds where they're trying to get to. So what do they use as a clock? It's the sun angle. Well, the sun angle isn't being affected by climate change. It is a function of where the Earth is in its revolution around the sun and static from year to year. And so those birds are arriving largely, to oversimplify, largely at the same time as they have in the past. And now they're arriving past the peak of food availability. And what we're seeing, too, is a lot of times when those birds arrive from their long-distance migration, they would like to have a little bit of time to rest and recover and bring their resources back up before they start breeding and nesting. And they have increasing pressure now to just jump right on it as soon as they arrive because of that declining food resource. So it's tough. It's putting a strain on everyone. And you're right. A very clear consequence of that can be dramatic drops in species numbers.
0: And different classes of plants have reacted to climate change in their phenology in different ways. For instance, I think you said in the book that annuals have shown a quicker and greater response to climate change than perennials and woody plants. So that it starts creating all kinds of discrepancies or breaking synchronicities all through the food chain. Things like some species of native plants that depend on specific species of pollinators to pollinate their flowers so that they can set seeds. If the plants move up and the insects don't or vice versa, that creates another difficulty.
1: Exactly. Yeah. Yeah, you're right. The annual plants, the short-lived ones that complete their entire life cycle in a season, by design, are more well-equipped to adapt. Adaptation is when particular genes are selected for. And in order to select for particular genes or, you know, traits that might make you more well-suited for novel conditions, you have to be generating offspring. And long-lived species are just slower at that whole thing of generating generation after generation. Annual plants are turning that over sometimes multiple times within a year. And in the case of insects, if you have lots of generations, there can be pretty rapid adaptation compared to other groups. And so, yes, we see some evidence of adaptation among annual plants, although scientists still seem to quantify it as not keeping pace with how rapidly environmental conditions are changing. So that still spells trouble for us, but definitely for the long-lived species, like, you know, oak trees and the overstory canopy plants that can live decades or even centuries, that's a real tough charge for them to ask them to keep pace with changing conditions. So yeah, it's tough. And, you know, they're affected not only in terms of phenology. We see the response of the impacts in terms of their phenology, meaning events are occurring earlier in the spring and later in the fall, but then also can they even persist in the location where they are? Or do we also expect to see changes spatially, range changes, you know, and largely what that looks like is species in the Northern Hemisphere moving northward, poleward, or upslope in elevation. And to go back to Dave Bertelsen's data, the flowering records that he was collecting along the elevation gradient here, he had said, you know, I feel like over the duration of time that I've been hiking this trail, I feel like I have seen certain species progressively at higher and higher elevations. So that's one of the analyses that we pursued with his records, and we were able to verify that indeed. And we were really conservative with our statistics, and still about 30% of the plants that we evaluated showed clearly that they had been shifting their flowering range up slope. So that's exactly what we would expect to see under warmer conditions.
0: Teresa, I need to pause here to remind listeners that this program is Growing Greener, a weekly conversation about gardening in partnership with nature, coming to you from the studios of WESU 88.1 FM in Middletown, Connecticut. This is your host, Tom Christopher, and today I am speaking to Dr. Teresa Crimmins of the University of Arizona about her wonderful book, Phenology, which was published in 2025 by the MIT Press. One thing I also want to allude to, I mean, this has so many impacts, and the phenology is revealing so many things, but I believe there's been a general observation that invasive plants often react faster to the climate change in terms of their phenology when they start becoming active in the spring than many of the species, you know, native to that area. And this gives the invasives yet another advantage.
1: Yep, you are right. You know, I think in a lot of cases, that ability to very take advantage of conditions like very early season warmth with greater vigor than native species is one of the things that enables them to be invasive. Oftentimes what we see is, right, species are introduced to a novel environment, and then is there a niche, some sort of gap in the ecosystem that they can occupy? And if there is, then they can persist. And if it's something that enables them to kind of get a leg up on local species, native species, then they can really take hold and take over. And so you're right. And a lot of the species that we identify as invasive are such, at least in part, because they are able to outcompete native species for light and nutrients and other resources that are critical to get going in the early season. And so we see this a lot in understory shrubs, where understory shrubs, invasive ones leaf out earlier, and then they just have an advantage and they're able to fill out that tier of the forest more readily than the natives. They're already starting to shade out their peers, and then it becomes a positive feedback there where they're successful. And so then they are the ones that have the greatest resources. They produce the flowers and the fruits, and then they have another generation that's successful, and they just kind of take hold.
0: We spoke a bit earlier about where scientists such as yourself get information about the history of phenology. When, for example, a particular flower bloomed in the 19th century, say, or when a particular bird returned to an area from its migration. Could you talk a little bit about how phenologists have managed to put together a sort of timeline?
1: Sure. Other than a large-scale effort started in the 1950s to document largely when common lilacs were in flower, aside from that effort, we really didn't have any formalized and large-scale effort to track when stuff is happening in the U.S. until the establishment of the USA National Phenology Network in 2007. And if we are really interested in understanding how things have changed, then we've got to be able to look back farther than 2007. Ideally, we'd like to be able to look back, you know, tens of years and even hundreds of years if possible. And so, yeah, scientists in this field have gotten really creative in terms of what kinds of resources we can look to as historical records to tell us when things happened, even though those data may not have been collected with that intent in mind. And pretty much largely they were not, because back in the 1800s, people were not thinking about climate change in the way that we are right now. They were documenting things for different reasons. And so there's a lot of cool places that folks have scrounged up data. Individuals' private journals and notebooks and just very meticulous records are wonderful. There's some really famous examples of that. Some folks might know of Aldo Leopold, who was, you know, the father of conservation science, wildlife management, and based in Wisconsin. He took really meticulous records of when he saw things happening at his shack in Baraboo, Wisconsin. Henry David Thoreau is another fellow who's really become famous for. He, in addition to living out at the pond, at Walden Pond, and writing about it and doing so many other really cool scientific experiments, he also took it upon himself in the last almost 10 years of his life to take extremely careful records of when he saw things happening in the area surrounding Concord, Massachusetts. And those records were preserved, but basically not recognized as a data resource in terms of understanding how phenology has changed until just in the early 2000s, when some researchers at Boston University were on the hunt for historical records, and they connected with folks in the Thoreau Historical Society, and they recognized, like, oh my gosh, these journals are a huge treasure trove. And so that has spawned other efforts, and other journals and notebooks have come forward. And every now and then we get phone calls to our office, actually, or emails of people saying, hey, I've got some stuff that I kept track of in the past. Are you interested? And I never say no. I think it's really cool. But then there's other really neat ways that we can kind of mine historical records for these, for this information too. Photos, historical photos are a good way. And especially if it's a photo that is repeatedly taken at the same location on the same date, like say graduation photos, or you know, when there are key events like celebrations and recurring events that where they are photo documented, you can look back at those pictures and just look at, you know, like what's the development of the tree canopy in the background. One example that I thought was so cool is a bike race in, I think it's France, where they've been recording it for tens of years, decades. And researchers went in and looked at the footage of the bicycle race and were able to document that the leaf out has advanced notably, measurably over the duration of this race being. And then one other cool, really cool source that I love is herbarium records, which are pressed plant specimens that were collected usually for the purpose of identifying plants or documenting where they're found. And herbarium record specimen collection dates back to Darwin and Alexander von Humboldt and all the folks that went out and tried to figure out where are species around the globe. And you collect the specimens and you smush them flat and then you preserve them. And every time that that's done, you're documenting also where was this specimen collected and when. And we can now go back and examine those. Typically, specimens are collected when they are in flower or in fruit or both, because you have as many of the structures present as possible, which are really important for identifying what that species is. And so if we have specimens that have flowers open on them, then we know at that location on that date, this particular species was in flower. And that can serve as a little pinpoint in time that we can now compare today's timing with to see how has it changed. So there's a very active effort underway right now because there's enormous quantities of herbarium records that have been collected around the globe, most of which have not been digitized yet, and so most of which have not been analyzed yet, and it's a huge opportunity.
0: I really enjoyed reading about some of the modern technologies which inadvertently are providing insights. So doorbell cameras or surveillance cameras, or even, I guess, weather radar.
1: Isn't sure, that, yeah.
0: How does weather radar,
1: it doesn't work as well for plants, but it's definitely a really valuable way for picking up migratory species, and especially those that occur in a big pulse. Mayfly emergence is a really good example of that. But bats, bat emergence is as well, and some bats migrate, so you can pick bat migrations up on radar. And other bird migrations, for sure. There is some very cool imagery out there now that is available in real time where we can see these kind of phenomena occurring.
0: Yeah, that's fascinating. Well, it seems to me that understanding phenology, how and why various organisms schedule their behaviors and how the phenology of one organism relates to that of another, is becoming even more important as our climate is rapidly changing. Would you agree?
1: Yeah, definitely. And again, that's why our network was established, was to kind of get at that baseline and information, even now, recognizing that baselines are shifting, they are not static, with the intent to understand as much as we can and use that information in conservation measures and adaptation to the best of our ability.
0: Well, Teresa, I want to close with another recommendation of your book. The title is Phenology, and the author is Teresa M. Crimmins. The publisher is MIT Press, and Phenology is available from Amazon and other line booksellers, as well as through your local bookstore. So I strongly urge any gardener listening to me now, I think they would find it very interesting if they go out and track down this book.
1: Great. Thank you so much. I really appreciate the opportunity to share it with you.
0: Oh, Teresa, I have one last request. My partners in this venture have asked me to include a gardening tip from everybody I interview, which I think is a fun idea. Can you suggest a way in which gardeners can use phenology to enhance the cultivation or appreciation of their garden?
1: paying attention and taking it even a step further, documenting when things are occurring can be really valuable. As you said, cited earlier in this conversation, if you can begin to identify when, you know, particular events are occurring and what else is happening around that same time, it can really be very practical for understanding and planning and anticipating when particular pest insects are likely to be active and you need to, you know, kind of prevent their spread or take action if you want, or understanding the best times to be planting or anticipating fruit harvest. So really record keeping, paying attention, getting out there, looking at stuff and keeping records is really the most valuable thing you can do to capitalize on the wisdom that is embedded in phenology.
0: Well, thank you very much. I really appreciate you sharing your time today.
1: Thank you so much. I really appreciated the opportunity.
0: This brings us to the end of this week's Growing Greener. 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Growing Greener is produced as a community service in partnership with the Perfect Earth Project, a nonprofit dedicated to educating, engaging, and inspiring individuals, land care professionals, and decision makers to adopt toxic-free, nature-based, and climate-responsible landscaping practices.
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0: Corporations and Propaganda, Managing Public Opinion by Alex Carey. The little-known Australian sociologist and psychologist Alex Carey, at his death in 1988, left behind a set of unpublished manuscripts that traced the history of propaganda in the U.S. from World War I to the Reagan era, a treasure in the eyes of notables such as Noam Chomsky. It is the first, and to this day only, history of a three-quarter century effort of social engineering and corporate propaganda in the U.S. The aim was to undermine democracy, destroy the union movement, and to establish the unfettered rights of industry and the so-called free market system. Even Thomas Jefferson predicted that corporate power could undermine freedom and democracy. Those who feel today that democracy has failed ought to consider Alex Carey's well-documented report of the most intense and most expensive sales campaign that corporations have ever undertaken. Democracy did not fall, Carey says, but it was dismantled, and it is surely in crisis today. Last week, you heard the amazing story of the first government-sponsored wartime propaganda effort of World War I under leadership of the nephew of Sigmund Freud, Edward Bernays. Through the story of defeat in the Palmer Raids, the resurgence of democratic rights during the Depression, Alex Carey brought us up to World War II. Again, as during World War I, the American people believed that the ideal of freedom and democracy, for which they were asked to fight and die, applied to them as well. And again, like in 1919-1920, the late 40s and early 50s became an era of backlash and defeat, beginning with the McCarthy era. Ed Markman is the reader of the manuscript by Alex Carey.
1: The post-war victory of corporate propaganda. During the McCarthy period, business first beat back the unions with the Taft-Hartley Act and then secured a shift to conservatism in American politics similar to the shift which followed its campaigns of 1919-1920. In December 1945, the NAM summarized its use of newspapers and radio during 1945.
2: Every day, one or more news stories about the National Association of Manufacturers appears in newspapers in some part of the country, and often in all newspapers in all parts of the country. On the airwaves this year, NAM members, officers, and committees spoke directly with the public for a total of 1,350 hours of time, or 56 full 24-hour days. Their words reached into the homes of Americans and into the barracks of Americans stationed in all parts of the world.
1: By 1946, the NAM was only one of a great number of business-sponsored organizations that were cooperating to drench the country with anti-communist, anti-socialist, anti-union, and anti-New Deal propaganda.
3: When will the plain, ordinary, sincere, yet sheep-like people of America awaken to the fact that their common affairs are being arranged and run for them by aliens, communists, crackpot refugees, renegades, socialist termites and traitors? If you, the American people, don't get busy and fight, this whole vicious plot will be slipped over on you without your knowing what hit you. What's wrong? I'll tell you what's wrong. We have robbed man of his liberty. We have taught the American businessman until he is afraid to sign his name to a paycheck for the fear he is violating some bureaucratic rule that will call for the surrender of a bond, the appearance before a committee, or even imprisonment itself. We are going to take the government out of the hands of these city slickers and give it back to the people that still believe that two and two is four.
1: The United States Chamber of Commerce was one such organization. Their annual report summarizes one very specific part of its activities during 1946-47, the distribution of large pamphlets of some 50 pages each.
2: 1946, More than 1 million copies of the chamber pamphlet Communist Infiltration in the United States were distributed and received with shocked surprise in many quarters. 1947, Communists Within the Government, a chamber publication, brought screams of anguish, not only from known communists, but from others. A cabinet officer sought its withdrawal. However, the government's loyalty program, inadequate but still a loyalty program, was begun.
4: Many of the country's largest firms, Fortune magazine observed in 1950, have started extensive programs to indoctrinate employees. The American Advertising Council represents large corporations and large advertising agencies. In April 1947, the council announced a $100 million advertising program, which, over the next 12 months, would use all media to sell the American economic system to the American people. The program was officially described as a major project of educating the American people about the economic facts of life. Daniel Bell, then an editor of Fortune, provides a perspective on both the scale and the anti-union and anti-New Deal purposes of these campaigns.
2: It has been industry's prime concern in the post-war years to change the climate of opinion ushered in by the Depression. This free enterprise campaign has two essential aims: to re-win the loyalty of the worker which now goes to the union, and to halt creeping socialism. In short, the campaign has had the definite aim of seeking to shift the Democratic majority of the last 20 years into the Republican camp. The output is staggering. By all odds, it adds up to the most intensive sales campaign in the history of industry.
4: American businesses, pre- and post-war assaults on public opinion, had a double objective: to turn the public against the Democratic administration of Roosevelt and Truman and their liberal supporters, and to turn it against the growing power of the trade union movement that resulted from the Wagner Act of 1935. The first objective was achieved with the McCarthy period and the election of Eisenhower in 1952.
5: Dwight D. Eisenhower, the 34th President of the United States.
6: We must be ready to dare all for our country. For history does not long entrust the care of freedom to the weak or the timid. A people that values its privileges above its principles soon loses both.
4: During World War II, business made unprecedented profits while wages remained controlled. When the war ended, business had, in addition to its long-term objective of weakening the union movement, two immediate concerns: to minimize wage rises and maximize price rises. At the 1946 elections, labor problems was one of the chief political issues on which the Republicans won control of Congress. The NAM took the initiative and drafted a new labor law and arranged for its submission to the new Congress. The Taft-Hartley Act, passed in 1947, embodied the NAM's proposals completely, except for a ban on industry-wide bargaining. Not surprisingly, it placed tremendous obstacles in the way of the new organization of workers. Public opinion, however muddled, did no longer support the unions. It was the force which backed the new curbs on unions enacted in the post-war years. The General Motors strikes, like most of the other important strikes in the 1945-46 upsurge, were fought not on the picket line, but in Washington and in the press and over the radio. The outcome was that while unions won the strikes, business won the public relations battle, with the Taft-Hartley Act as its prize. Apart from years affected by the Korean War, the American labor movement was never again able to increase the low proportion of the workforce it had organized. 30 years later, in the face of a renewed propaganda and public relations onslaught by business in the 1970s, organized labor in the United States went into a steep and possibly terminal decline. By the end of 1946, the business campaigns have paid off. Public opinion condemned the strikes of 1945-46. Unions came off with worse public relations than companies. A survey shows that the public thought that companies had higher regard for the public interest than the unions, and even union members were now less favorably disposed towards their own unions. The public now associated unions with mass picketing and violence, although there was no violence in the strikes of the past years. The midterm elections of 1946 marked labor's worst defeat since Hoover's day. a truly amazing victory for corporate public relations. Alex Carey then goes on to describe the 50s as an era where corporations tried to find ways to replace the unions. The Wagner Act had made it illegal to use company unions as a way of preempting unions, so the companies had to search for other avenues. This search became officially known as the human relations movement. It embraced such notions as employee participation, employee communication, and democratic decision-making. Sounds familiar? Vast amounts of money all of a sudden became available for the study of human relations in industry. Peter Drucker, doyen of American Management Consultants, said in 1950, with amazing frankness, that, quote, "Most of us in management have instituted human relations as a way of busting the unions." That trend continued through the 50s. Looking back at that decade, Professor Robert Dahl of Columbia finds very little difference between democracy and totalitarianism.
2: If political preferences are simply plugged into the system by leaders, business or other, in order to extract what they want from the system, then the model of electoral democracy is substantially equivalent to the model of totalitarian rule.
4: Propaganda in the 70s, Chapter 3 of Alex Carey's study on managing public opinion, the corporate offensive. The corporate campaigns to influence and change public opinion during the pre- and post-war periods had been largely directed at the grassroots, with a primary purpose of reaching large numbers of people directly and thereby changing public opinion. These campaigns continue into the 70s, and they are necessary. First Vietnam, then Watergate produced a disastrous collapse in public regard for all American institutions, and for business in particular. So in 1975, the Advertising Council again initiated a national program of conservative economic education on a scale similar to the post-war program. In 1977, Fortune described the continuing Ad Council campaign as a study in gigantism, saturating the media and reaching practically everybody. By 1978, according to expert witnesses before a congressional inquiry, American business was spending $1 billion per year on grassroots propaganda. The effectiveness of the new propaganda program was monitored by a standardized, vastly detailed poll sponsored by the Advertising Council and repeated every 12 months. By 1980, the annual poll showed that the proportion of Americans who think there is too much government regulation, a matter at the very heart of the new right propagandists' concerns, had risen from 42% to 60%. Ronald Reagan's election followed. A New York firm which specializes in monitoring public opinion for business reviewed the changed mood of American politics and observed,
2: "Between Jimmy Carter's election in 1976 and Ronald Reagan's victory in 1980, the outlook of the American people underwent one of those decisive shifts that historians generally label as watershed events."
4: The review speculates about possible explanations for the startling reversal of public opinion, but it entirely overlooks business's billion-dollar propaganda campaigns. Again, as in 1919-21 and 1945-50, a business-sponsored assault on public opinion coincides with a dramatic swing to conservatism. And still, the meaning of all this for democracy is not raised in any substantial way. Yet another form of propaganda is developed in the 70s. It is the hallmark of the emerging neoconservative movement, and Alex Carey calls it, as distinct from the traditional grassroots, the treetops propaganda. What you're about to hear now is the chapter on think tanks and their role in the election of Ronald Reagan from Alex Carey's study, Managing Public Opinion, The Corporate Offensive. The 1970s in the United States and United Kingdom, treetops propaganda. Treetops propaganda is not directed at the person in the street. It is directed to influencing a select audience of influential people, policymakers in Parliament and the civil service, newspaper editors and columnists, economics debate on TV and radio. Its immediate purpose is to set the terms of debate, to determine the kind of questions that will dominate public discussion. In a word, to set the political agenda in ways which are favorable to corporate interests. As this tactic succeeds, public discussion no longer assumes, for example, that affluent societies have a first responsibility to provide jobs for all who want them, and the debate is instead about whether 6% or 10% is a natural, and by implication, acceptable level of unemployment. It is no longer taken for granted that we have a right to clean air, and the debate centers on how far the cost to industry of pollution control is economically acceptable. The debate ceases to be about how far it is necessary for government to be involved in the economy and centers on arguments for reduced involvement and schedules for achieving this. The debate is no longer about whether unions have too much power or even too little power given the huge size of contemporary corporations, but about which is the best way to reduce that power. The tactics by which such changes in the political agenda are secured is for the corporations to search out articulate conservative economists and amenable academics, gather them together in lavishly funded, tax-deductible think tanks, and pay them handsomely to inundate relevant debate with an endless stream of books and research reports. In the U.S., the work of the many private think tanks which develop policies on a range of national issues is known as policy research. Such organizations have been around for a long time, some more right-wing, like the Conference Board and the Hoover Institution, others less right-wing, like the Brookings Institution and the Committee for Economic Development. The 1970s saw the emergence of an aggressive new breed among these organizations, which, lavishly funded by corporations, produced an incessant flow of market-oriented studies. Perhaps most importantly, the new think tanks placed a quite new emphasis on promoting and disseminating their products nationwide, that is, on proselytizing. The new or revitalized think tanks and the scholars they recruited virtually created the neoconservative movement of the 1970s. I would like to add here another observation from Noam Chomsky, an observation that addresses the particular danger of propaganda that is directed not at the people at large, but at the educated parts of the population.
2: One reason that propaganda often works better on the educated than on the uneducated is that educated people read more, so they receive more propaganda. Another is that they're the commissars. They have jobs as agents of propaganda, and they believe it. By and large, they're part of the privileged elite and share their interests and perceptions. The rest of the population is more marginalized. It doesn't participate in the democratic system, which is overwhelmingly an elite game.
4: Such propaganda directed at the educated, the elites, at lawmakers, as well as those who interpret the laws, is the main function of think tanks. The most important of the new think tanks is the American Enterprise Institute for Public Policy Research, AEI, founded in 1943 with money from Lilly Endowment, Ford, Weyerhaeuser, and Reader's Digest. AEI gained such importance during the first Reagan campaign that it assumed almost mythical powers with Reagan's first election and, according to the New York Times, a consultant to frustrated Democratic Party members told them, quote, "They ought to remember that AEI did not win the election, but that Reagan did," end of quote. Reagan himself, however, gratefully acknowledged the support he had received from AEI. One of the first visits he paid to anyone after his election was to the AEI, where he received a standing ovation. Reagan addressed the meeting and said, quote, "I just want you to know that we'll be looking closely at your observations and proposals. This kind of working relationship with the AEI is one the next administration wants to maintain during the next 4 years." End of Reagan quote. Reagan then proceeded to choose six top appointees for his first administration from the pool of AEI scholars. As a cheerleader for the free market economy, the Heritage Foundation organizes communication among what it calls a resource bank of 1,000 academics and several hundred other policy research groups. In 1978, the president of the foundation, Dr. Follner, addressed an international conference of corporate opinion managers assembled in London. The American public policy arena, he reported happily, is awash with in-depth academic studies, which lead to the inescapable conclusion that the free market operates more efficiently, more humanely, and less expensively than any planned statist or socialist alternative. The last American think tank I shall discuss is the Business Roundtable. Founded in 1972, the Roundtable comprises the CEOs of 194 of America's largest corporations. Its membership represents approximately half the GNP of the U.S. The Roundtable's GNP is greater than the GNP of any country in the world, apart from the U.S. In the same year it was founded, Justice Lewis Powell, shortly later elevated to the Supreme Court by the Nixon administration, wrote a famous memorandum for the U.S. Chamber of Commerce, which was a virtual manifesto for the neoconservative movement. In it, Powell urged business to buy the top academic reputations in the country to add credibility to corporate studies and give business a stronger voice on the campuses. A study by Ralph Nader's organization observes that the Roundtable buys supporting research through the hiring of expensive consultants and the sponsoring of academic studies. Money generates information in the form of studies and position papers, and the Roundtable has access to all the money it needs. The dominant purpose leading to its formation, the Nader Report finds, was a desire to combat and reduce union power, and it proclaims moderation while sabotaging moderate reform. Roundtable members consider their defeat of labor law reform and consumer protection bills in 1977-78 to be their biggest victories. It is instructive to consider some of the means the Roundtable and its allies employed to achieve these victories. What had happened to the Labor Law Reform Act? There are a couple of peculiar American handicaps to union organizing. Management can delay indefinitely representation elections, and whenever management calls a meeting to argue against union organization, it can prevent access to unions at these meetings, in fact, preventing unions from stating their case. The proposed Labor Law Reform Act was to secure some limited reduction in these handicaps. The Business Roundtable joined the NAM, the Chamber of Commerce, and others in the National Action Committee to wage all-out war against the bill. While its associates flooded Congress with stimulated mail, running to millions of letters and postcards, attacking the power and legitimacy of organized labor, the NAM kept a relatively low profile. It hired a public relations firm to manage its enormous grassroots efforts, which, in an update of the Mohawk Valley formula, were directed to stimulating public sentiment hostile to unions. To this end, opinion surveys were used for publicity as quickly as the pollsters could produce the right result, and 329 pages of editorials opposing labor law reforms were prepared and distributed to local newspapers countrywide. In December 1977, as though to signal an all-out war on labor, the president of the NAM announced the formation of the Council on a Union-Free Environment, which would, he said, be the first single-purpose national organization devoted to the maintenance of a union-free environment in the United States. A second victim to such lobbying became the Consumer Protection Bill. The Roundtable and its allies organized a national distribution of cartoons, pamphlets, ads, and newsletters in opposition to the Consumer Protection Agency, CPA. The Roundtable hired a public relations firm to distribute canned editorials and cartoons opposing the bill to 1,000 daily newspapers and 2,800 weeklies. Portions of the distributed material were published, without indication of source, approximately 2,000 times. The Roundtable also sponsored a fraudulent poll which claimed to show 81% of Americans opposed to the CPA, when independent polls showed them as 2-1 in favor. The Chamber of Commerce exploited the fraudulent poll in full-page ads in the New York Times and elsewhere. The defeat of the bill for a consumer protection agency was, Fortune reported, in 1980, a signal victory for the Round Table and, in retrospect, a watershed in the history of consumerism. A review of the Round Table's history in the nation sums up its achievements.
2: After a decade of defeat for the trade union movement, segments of a divided and weakened labor movement are now negotiating with key Round Table figures for a separate peace. With this final twist, the New Deal comes full circle. In the late 1970s, as in the late 1920s, the business of America is business, and the populace cannot imagine it otherwise.
4: As in 1919, 1921, and 1946 to 1950, so in 1976 to 1980, complete business hegemony over American society was reestablished. On each occasion, the same propaganda and public relations methods, if increasingly sophisticated, have accomplished the same result.
0: That was the second half of a one-hour program on corporations and propaganda by the late Alex Carey, an Australian sociologist and psychologist. The principal reader was Ed Markman. The music is by Chaz Smith. Richard Friedman read the text quotes. Sound clips are from the audio collection of San Francisco State University. The original program was produced in 1988 with help from the staff at KPFA Radio in Berkeley by me, Mariah Gillardin. A collection of essays by Alex Carey with a foreword by Noam Chomsky has since been published posthumously under the title Taking the Risk Out of Democracy. This program received the largest listener response of the year when it was first aired during a KPFA fundraiser. In preparing it for this broadcast, I was moved by the importance of the historic facts and Carey's analytical ideas. I decided to present it again at this time because it answers so many questions about the media, democracy, and corporate power. 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This program was produced off the grid with solar power. Time of useful consciousness is an aeronautical term. It's the time between the beginning of oxygen deficiency and the loss of consciousness. Time for useful projects to rescue the planet and the plane. My name is Mariah Gillardin. Thank you for listening.

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written by Richie Adams and Tony Powers in 1968. That is the feel-good ditty, We Are the Banana Splits. Hello and welcome to each and every one of you out there in Radioland. This is The Bubs Show. My name is Christopher Maynard Bubs, and I play all different types of music that you probably will not hear on the nation's largest bandwidths. In a no-densest presentation of music from every conceivable genre, era, and inspiration. So, ladies and gentlemen, with that in mind, let us get back to the sweet, sweet sounds of music here on The Bubs Show.

from her 7th studio album on Philips Records entitled 1968. That was French singer Frantz Gall singing the Serge Gainsbourg composition, Teeny Weeny Boppy. And if you just tuned in, you are listening to The Bub Show right here on WRWK 93.9 LPFM. Before Frantz Gall, we heard some rockin' roots reggae courtesy of Freddie McKay with Good Minded. And we start off that block of music with the title track from guitarist O'Donnell Leary's 1974 release, Everything I Do Gonna Be Funky.

yes, that is such a sweet little ditty. From 2016, that was a collaboration between Butch Keys beatmaker Bronco and singer Maya Andrade with Reserva Pra Dois.

Yes, that is Gene Wells with the soulful lament, Sit Down and Cry. And before that, we heard country music legend Buck Owens with the tune that went to number 2 on the country music charts way back in August of 1960 with Excuse Me, I Think I've Got a Heartache.

from the Voodoo Session EP release from 1959. That is British saxophonist Tubby Hayes with Gogla's Kenny Lynch on the tune Give Me Love. And starting off this next block of music in rousing style, this is Geraldo Pino and the Heartbeats from the album Let's Have a Party with Power to the People.

From Richmond, Virginia, that is Susan Greenbaum with Another Today. Before that, we heard Napalm Death from their 1986 release From Enslavement to Obliteration with Siege of Power. And Geraldo Pino and the Heartbeats kicked off that block of music with Power to the People.

And from their self-titled release, that is The Mob with Give It To Me. And that does it for me. I am out of here. But before I bid you adieu, always remember that you can catch The Bub Show on the internet for anywhere and anytime listening for totally free, wherever you get your podcasts. And until you and I are back together here on WRWK 93.9 LPFM, always remember to never forget that I, Christopher Minterbub's host of The Bub Show, I wish each and every one of you

Christianity is stupid. 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
1: Good evening, my fellow Americans. We now stand 10 years past the midpoint of a century that has witnessed 4 major wars among great nations. Until the latest of our world conflicts, the United States had no armaments industry. American makers of plowshares could, with time and as required, make swords as well. But we can no longer risk emergency improvisation of national defense. We have been compelled to create a permanent armaments industry of vast proportions. Added to this, 3.5 million men and women are directly engaged in the defense establishment. Now, this conjunction of an immense military establishment and a large arms industry is new in the American experience. The total influence, economic, political, even spiritual, is felt in every city, every state house, every office of the federal government. We recognize the imperative need for this development. Yet we must not fail to comprehend its grave implications. Our toil, resources, and livelihood are all involved. So is the very structure of our society. In the councils of government, we must guard against the acquisition of unwarranted influence, whether sought or unsought, by the military-industrial complex. The potential for the disastrous rise of misplaced power exists and will persist. We must never let the weight of this combination endanger our liberties or democratic processes. We should take nothing for granted. Only an alert and knowledgeable citizenry can compel the proper meshing of the huge industrial and military machinery of defense with our peaceful methods and goals, so that security and liberty may prosper together.
2: This is Democracy Now!, democracynow.org, the War and Peace Report. I'm Amy Goodman with Nermeen Sheikh.
3: Facebook and Instagram owner Meta admitted Wednesday that one of its AI models hacked another company during security testing after it was accidentally allowed access to the internet by independent testing company Irregular. This comes on the heels of similar admissions by rival companies OpenAI and Anthropic. Jeffrey Hinton, the Nobel Prize-winning computer scientist known as the godfather of AI, warned Wednesday at the AI4 conference in Las Vegas, quote, "I don't believe we're going to be able to keep control of them in the simple way of just outthinking them so they can't escape," he said, and said he is very worried we could lose control. Earlier this year, Senator Bernie Sanders of Vermont brought together leading AI scientists from the U.S. and China to discuss the risks posed by AI for an event titled "The Existential Threat of AI and the Need for International Cooperation." This is Senator Sanders.
4: We are already starting to see AI's impact. There are estimates from very credible sources that tens of millions of jobs could be lost here in the United States in the next 10 years. Whole professions wiped out, and young people finding it harder and harder to land entry-level jobs. Psychologists worry about the mental health challenges facing our young people and about the increased isolation they experience when they become more and more dependent on AI chatbots for their emotional support. Civil libertarians tell us that AI will be able to analyze every email, every text, every phone call, every website visit, every purchase that we make, and that our privacy rights may well be eviscerated. Political scientists worry that AI could threaten the integrity of our elections and political institutions, where voters will find it increasingly difficult to tell the difference.
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9: Welcome to the Ralph Nader Radio Hour. My name is Steve Scrovan, along with my co-host, David Feldman. How's it going, David?
10: Hello, Steve.
9: And our intrepid producer, Hannah Feldman. Hello, Hannah.
11: Hello, Steve.
9: And the man of the hour. Guess who that is? Ralph Nader. Hello, Ralph.
12: Hello, everybody.
9: With the midterm elections coming up and all signs pointing to a blue wave, unless, of course, Donald Trump invokes the Insurrection Act to stop the elections, the question becomes, what will we, the people, win if the Democrats win in November? What is their agenda? What do they stand for? Will it be a progressive economic plan or the same old neoliberal policies that got us into this mess in the first place? That's the topic of today's program. Our two guests today have some concrete proposals for America's economic future. First up, we welcome back to the program Professor Robert Reich, Emeritus Professor for Public Policy at UC Berkeley, who has served in three national administrations, including as Secretary of Labor under President Bill Clinton. A few weeks ago, we read excerpts from his 10-point plan. Today, he's here to help us flesh it all out. Our second guest also has a plan. Derek Shearer was a senior policy advisor to Bill Clinton during the 1992 presidential campaign. He helped write the campaign's economic program, Putting People First. Last year, he co-authored A Bold Economic Program for America, which responds to the Trump administration's economic policies and the resulting harm to average Americans. We'll speak to Derek Shearer about the details of his bold program and how it addresses the underlying problems with our economy. As always, somewhere in the middle, we'll check in with our intrepid corporate crime reporter, Russell Mokyber. But first, let's find out how to make America affordable again. David?
10: Robert Reich is Emeritus Professor of Public Policy at UC Berkeley. He has served in three national administrations, including as Secretary of Labor under President Bill Clinton. Mr. Reich has written 18 books, including The System, Who Rigged It and How We Fixed It, Super Capitalism, and Coming Up Short, A Memoir of My America. He is co-founder of Inequality Media, co-founder of the Economic Policy Institute, and co-founding editor of the American Prospect. Welcome back to the Ralph Nader Radio Hour, Robert Reich.
13: Well, thank you very much, Dave. And I'm so delighted to be here. And Ralph, you are and have always been one of my heroes, and I'm delighted to talk to you. I just wanted to amend David's kind introduction by saying that on the end of August, I don't know when you're going to air this, but at the end of August, my memoir comes out in paperback. It's called Coming Up Short.
12: Yes, and it'll be quite a memoir because you have a long history of interacting, especially with Democratic Party, and the role that you had as Secretary of Labor, where you believe you were pretty much sidelined by Clinton and Bob Rubin and other corporatists in the administration, Secretary of the Treasury Rubin. So we look forward to your paperback version, Coming Up Short.
13: Coming up short. And I also am very short.
12: I know. I wanted you to say that. I remember once we shared a platform with a business audience, and it was very skeptical of your role at the Federal Trade Commission with Mike Perchuk, who was the chairman at the time. And you made the point that, you know, regulation is good for competition, it's good for efficiency, it's good for consumers. And then you looked out at the audience and you said, do I look like big government?
13: Yes, I've used that. I've used that several times, and it does tend to get a laugh from people who are sympathetic. But I think that these days, corporate America is even more dug in than it was then in the Federal Trade Commission days in the 1980s.
12: For sure. As I tried to point out in my recent response to the Powell Memorandum of 1971, chronicling the intensification, deep and broad, of corporate control over our country. In December, you put out a pledge for Democrats to make America affordable again, and you directed it not just to the public, but also to the Democratic Party leadership. And a couple of weeks ago, we asked, what was their response? After all, you know, you've written books, best-selling, you have a huge media following, former Secretary of Labor, former Director of Common Cause,

0: but they have their own particular interests and their own concerns and their own, you know, they're just kind of, there is no Democratic Party spokesperson as such. So even if I were a major political participant, even if I were somebody who would expect a response, I'm not sure, Ralph, that there would be a Democratic response. But that's beside the point. I think the real point is that Democrats have an opportunity now to talk to the working class about, and not just the working class, the middle class too, about prices, about affordability in ways that are terribly important and meaningful and that really could get prices down or at least stop the onslaught of inflation, and also that are very, very consistent with what we believe as Democrats, as progressives, as people who want to see the nation move back toward its pursuit of social justice.
1: What our experience in Washington is that the Democratic leaders like Jeffries and Schumer are not interested in a comprehensive contract for the American people, or as you put it, pledge to the American people. Partly, they don't like mandates. They want to win the election on Wall Street's terms, with minimum issues being focused on affordability at the present time is their big word, and not to disrupt the military-industrial complex, because they know the Democrats have voted with the Republicans again and again, year after year, for more money for the military budget than the generals have asked for. Just to be specific, can you go through your 10 reforms, which you call a pledge to make America affordable again? Go through the bold type. It's not going to bore you, listeners, because you'll see how relevant it is to where people live, work, and raise their families. Go through the 10, and then we'll discuss the impact that it should have.
0: Okay, I'll try to make it very, I'll do a dramatic reading, shall I? I'll try to make it very exciting. Number one, we eliminate Trump's across-the-board tariffs because they're import taxes. They're raising the prices of just about everything American consumers buy. Number two, we'll get energy prices down by ending Trump's war in Iran and shifting to renewable sources of energy. I mean, that this is what we're seeing now is absurd. Trump's war has increased gas prices across the country by at least a dollar a gallon. It's accomplished nothing but give Iran bargaining leverage to close the strait, which was open before the war. Number three, we'll bust up monopolies. I mean, another big major source of high prices is monopolies, especially in high tech and healthcare and food and finance. And so it's very important to vigorously enforce antitrust, anti-monopoly laws, so corporations don't have the power to raise prices. Number four, a fight for stronger unions. I mean, the thing is, Ralph, workers need more bargaining power in order to get higher wages. And part of the big answer here is stronger unions. Number five, raise the national minimum wage to at least $20 an hour. Nobody who works full-time should be in poverty. So raise it even higher for employees of big corporations that pay their top executives more than 200 times the typical worker. Number six, make housing more affordable. And one way to do that is stop private equity firms from buying up large tracts of housing and colluding on prices, which is what they're doing. Get rid of zoning laws that keep housing prices high and raise taxes on big corporations that drive up housing prices where they are located or have major facilities, and use the funds for more affordable housing. Number seven, cut healthcare costs by making Medicare available to everyone. Medicare for all. Just give everybody the option of buying into Medicare. It would bring healthcare costs down. Number eight, get working families help with child care and elder care. I mean, both of these, child care and elder care, are essential for working families, and they now pay a large portion of their income to provide care for family members. Number nine, give working families paid family leave. I mean, when I was in the administration, one thing we did was get 12 weeks of unpaid leave, and that's been useful but inadequate. It's just not enough. Every other advanced country provides paid leave. We're the richest country in the world. We should do it too. And finally, number 10, raise taxes on the wealthiest Americans to pay for all of this. Since Ronald Reagan, the rich have paid far lower taxes while accumulating a near record portion of total income and wealth in the country. It's only fair that they pay more so that the rest of America can afford

0: word what Americans actually need. And I'm specific about this. We raised the top marginal tax rate to 70%. That's what it was before Reagan, and also imposed a half a percent tax on wealth in excess of $100 million and eliminate the cap on income subject to Social Security taxes so that the ultra-rich are actually contributing to the maintenance of Social Security, which is otherwise in some danger. And Ralph, these 10 steps are crucial for making America affordable again. Every Democrat who's running for office should pledge to seek every one of these 10 things.
1: And I might say they're supported by more than liberal voters. They come in with very substantial support from conservative families who want the same thing for their children.
0: That's
1: and
0: exactly
1: their economic
0: right.
1: security.
0: Every single point I made on every 10 of these is supported by a majority of Americans.
1: Does this mean that you support the California initiative by the labor union SEIU to tax the super rich in California one time, a wealth tax, a one-time wealth tax, which Governor Newsom is strongly opposed to?
0: Well, I'm very much in favor of it because it's, first of all, California, like most states, in fact, like every state, has been suffering because of cuts in Medicaid, which is vitally important to working class and poor people in California and everywhere else. And those cuts in Medicaid, why was Medicaid cut? It was cut in order to help pay for big tax cuts for the wealthy by Donald Trump and his two tax cuts, his second tax cut. Big tax cut. Most of the benefits went to very wealthy Americans. It's only fair. And you start in California, it should be national, but you start someplace and you start in California. We've got a lot of very, very, very wealthy billionaires in California. You know, this is a rounding error. They would hardly even see it. And the least they can do is help pay for the Medicaid costs that a lot of poor people in California now cannot bear because Medicaid costs are now, you know, they're just not available to a lot of people because of that huge tax cut to the wealthy.
1: You know, if you look at how undertaxed these super billionaires, Silicon Valley, people like Mark Zuckerberg and others over the years, this initiative by SEIU is just partial, very partial payback, a one-time wealth tax. How do you deal with the flight from California? They moved to Nevada or they moved to Florida, which is a problem afflicting wealth taxes beyond property taxes.
0: Well, the empirical evidence, and I just look at the evidence, Ralph. For example, Massachusetts raised its tax, its top tax on people, the very wealthiest in Massachusetts, people. The Chamber of Commerce in Massachusetts, the very wealthy, said, you can't do this because we're going to lose wealthy people from Massachusetts. It never happened. In fact, there are more wealthy people in Massachusetts now than there were then. They're very high wealth, and Massachusetts got the benefits of that tax. Now, if you're asking me, should this be a national program? Should we have a wealth tax nationally? Of course we should. You can bet that the right, the apologists for wealth in this country, are going to say, oh, no, don't do that because wealthy people will leave the country. I mean, what they always do reflexively is say, if you do that, we'll leave. And I say in California the same thing I would say about a national wealth tax. If they want to leave, let them leave. But they're not going to leave because there are so many advantages to staying in California in terms of this is where a lot of the high-tech talent actually is. This is where the infrastructure for high-tech is already. The climate, as I talk to you, I'm looking at a beautiful day out here. You know, who wants to leave California? And if you are a billionaire and you are just so intent on leaving California because of this one very, very minor tax, then frankly, goodbye.
1: Yeah. Well, some of them, like Elon Musk, they're going to go to the fascist state of Texas. But you're right, most of them want to stay where the talent is, the climate is. Where are you on a stock transaction tax? You know, for purposes of our listeners, people in New York, for example, pay about 8% when they go into a store, sales tax, state and New York City sales tax. But if someone is buying or selling $100 million of ExxonMobil stock, they don't pay anything. And so New York State is debating now ending the rebate of between $15 and $20 billion a year coming from a 0.1% sales tax just on stock transactions, not on bonds or derivatives. And believe it or not, since 1981, they had a deal with Wall Street where they rebate electronically every day, maybe $40, $50, $60 million a day. So there is a movement building up to keep the rebate, although Mandami has not come out either way on it, surprisingly enough. Where are you on a stock transaction tax? England has it, Japan has it, Kenya has it.
0: It's just logical. It's just logical. You know, I'm old enough to remember when this country was not based on finance, when we actually had industry, when most people and most of the economy was based on non-financial transactions. Well, these financial transactions don't build an economy anyway. So if there's a 0.1% tax on financial transactions, when you have a sales tax and you have other taxes that so many average working people are paying, well, it just makes absolute sense. It's just common sense.
1: Well, Bob, you know, I know people will say about your pledge, how's he going to pay for it? And you've just pointed out you're going to raise taxes on the undertax super rich and the giant corporations, half of whom, by the way, who made tens of billions of dollars in corporate profits last year in the U.S. paid no federal income tax whatsoever, according to a Washington progressive think tank. Let me ask you the question the critics may have, friendly critics, I may say. They say, all well and good, but how can you deal with this without dealing with the monstrous bloated military budget that Trump wants to add $500 billion more to, which is way over 50% of the entire federal government's operating expenditures? It doesn't include Medicare and Medicaid, operating expenditures. And how are you going to do this if hundreds of billions of taxpayer dollars float out of Washington every year on corporate welfare, subsidies, handouts, bailouts, you name it? What would be your answer?
0: We have to start somewhere. And these 10 items have a lot of political backing. A majority of Americans want them. A majority of Americans need them. Let's start with them. Now, in terms of paying for them, yes, let's first of all tax the people who are the wealthiest in America, who have never been as wealthy. I mean, we've never had billionaires before in this country. We've never had people who are taking home as much of the national income and wealth as we've had now in terms of the top. So let's start there. But of course, you know, it's absurd to have the military expenditures we now have, and also the degree of corporate welfare in terms of subsidies and tax breaks and special benefits for corporations. So that let's do that as well. It's not one or the other. I'm saying let's start with the lowest hanging fruit.
1: You know, here's an item I just happened to catch on NPR, which is completely ignored by the mass media and the independent media. While Trump is asking for another $100 billion here for the Iran war, billions for aid to the Israeli mass murder in Gaza, and $500 billion overall, he's just gone berserk. Listen to this fact. It's pretty stunning. On NPR, Senator Kaine from Virginia, who's quite reliable when he makes statements, he said the following, relating to the Iran war, quote, "A war that is a bad idea and it's illegal is by the very definition of it unaffordable. One item that I'm asking about," said Senator Kaine, "is the reconciliation bill last year gave $153 billion extra dollars to the Pentagon over their appropriated level. And as of early July this month," he says, quote, $89 billion of that was still unobligated. If you need more money, why not go to the unspent money from last year first, rather than coming back to Congress and asking for another $70 billion, end quote, Senator Kaine from Virginia. I mean, that should be in the headlines.
0: Absolutely.
1: What's your reaction to that?
0: Senator Kaine is absolutely correct. If it's unobligated money already, it's just free-floating money, why don't you go there first before you even ask for any additional money? The military budget, and Ralph, you know this better than I do, but I'm going to say it anyway because maybe some people listening don't know this. If you're talking about fraud, waste, and abuse, if you're talking about bloat in government, the first place you look is the military budget, because nobody knows a lot of where that money goes. It is just going into the pockets of military contractors. There are no competitive bids. There's just so much corruption and so much self-dealing. I mean, that's where you really should go to cut back on fraud, waste, and abuse.
1: To bolster your argument, and I think 99% of the people would support this, the Pentagon has been in violation of federal law since 1992, requiring submitting an audited budget to the Congress, like every other department and agency do. So yeah. They have an unaudited budget where we're told the Air Force doesn't even know where its spare parts are all over the world at over 100 bases. They don't know where anything is. Someone close to, in Congress to the Army officials in the Pentagon told me they don't even know where Army personnel are. It's a completely unaudited budget, which is illegal under federal law. And every Secretary of Defense has pledged, until Hegseth says, to work for an audited budget, which they say is going to take 5 years and hundreds of millions of dollars paid to outside accounting firms. So it's much worse than even you described.
0: Well, it's worse even than you just described, Ralph, because we are using, or at least the excuse for this extra money, is a war that is being lost, a war that should never have been fought, a war that is driving up oil prices and gas prices and fertilizer prices and therefore food prices for Americans and for everybody around the world, a war that is actually spreading right now, even as we talk, to Yemen and Saudi Arabia and throughout the Middle East, a war that is a war of choice that Donald Trump started and never explained to the American people why he started it, and he never explained to the American people what his exit strategy is going to be. So you've got this absurd use of taxpayer money, and he just keeps on asking for more and more and more. I mean, it is the responsibility of Congress, and I think a lot of Republicans in Congress are now coming around to saying this, to say, no, we are not going to allow this. In fact, we are not going to even justify this war, and we're going to vote against it if we ever get the War Powers Resolution our back. I mean, again, Ralph, we're not talking about something that is just progressives talking. You know, I talk a lot to people in red states, people who are supporting Trumpers who call themselves MAGA. And when I talk about the war, their eyes roll and they say, this should never be. This should never have been. We are against it. We've been against it from the beginning.
1: It's important, Bob, to note that things are so bad in Washington that it's hard to avoid understatement. Almost everything we say is understated as to what's going on. And with Trump, it's only going to get worse, more violent, much worse domestically and abroad. And he's in the process of stealing the election. If Jeffries and Schumer can start using his false assertion of stealing the election from the Republicans, he's busily violating Constitution, federal statutes, stealing the election. That affects everything we believe in and propose.
0: Exactly. I am a believer, though, Ralph, in the common sense of the American people. Now, if that makes me naive, if that makes me gullible, so be it. But I think at the end of the line, kind of at the bottom line here, is that the American people will make a decision starting with the midterm elections coming up in just, I think, what, 96 days, something like that. And those elections are going to be critical in terms of trying to constrain Trump and the people, the sycophants and lapdogs behind him, and Hegseth and Robert F. Kennedy Jr., and all these people who are ripping the social contract to shreds. And I think that the one way that, and this brings us back to my pledge, my affordability pledge for Democrats, I think one way the Democrats can be sure to get the House back and maybe even possibly the Senate in 96, 97 days is to pledge to make America affordable again and using these 10 particular steps that are widely, widely supported. A majority wants them. They will actually bring prices down and they will stop the takeover that we have been seeing under Trump by corporate America, by the tariffs, by the war, by a lot of other things that he's done, and by monopolization.
1: Well, what you're saying may indeed come true in November, but the Democratic Party over the years has been a real burden on the voters. First, they wrote off half the country, creating a red state, blue state. Imagine writing off competitive races in Texas and other southern states, mountain states. And right after 2000 election, when Gore lost to Bush, you wrote an op-ed for the Washington Post, in effect saying the Democratic Party's dead. And in 1970, Kenneth Galbraith, a loyal Democrat who started with others, Americans for Democratic Action, he warned the Democratic Party of straying from their mission for working families into the realm of corporate influence and corporate money. So it should be an easy win in both houses in November, because there are 12 Democratic senators up and 20 Republican senators up. The problem is that most of the Republican senators are in safe states where there's no competition by the Democratic Party. In some states, it hardly exists, like Wyoming and Idaho. So you want to share these remarks at all on the Democratic Party itself being an obstacle to winning big over the Republicans?
0: I agree so much with what you say, Ralph, and it makes me very sad. I think more sad than angry. I mean, Ken Galbraith was saying that in 1970, as you pointed out. Ken and I, a dear friend, I miss him terribly. He and I would have long talks about the Democratic Party and why it was becoming corporate, and it all had to do with money, obviously. The Democratic Party started in the 70s and 80s to drink the same trough as the Republican Party in terms of corporate money and money coming from the very, very wealthiest Americans. And that money, if you start drinking at the same trough, then how do you bite the hands that feed you? How do you criticize corporations and the wealthy? How do you talk about increasing taxes on the wealthy? How do you talk about increasing taxes on big corporations and regulations on big corporations if you're taking their money? The fact is you can't. But here's what gives me hope. You have a rising tide in America of progressive candidates all over America. Even, you know, and you mentioned Texas, Ralph. Well, Tallarico is really a good candidate. He could become senator in Texas. I think that there's a very good chance. We're seeing good people, you know, Sherrod Brown in Ohio, who had been a senator in Ohio. There are many other people in states that have turned Republican, but now are having second thoughts because of the war, because of the tariffs, because of inflation. Even the Trump administration's refusal to release the Jeffrey Epstein files in their entirety. All of these so-called red states are now just having a little bit of buyer's remorse when it comes to the Republican Party. So I think the progressive Democrats now have a very good chance.
1: Well, Tallarico in Texas should easily win against the crook who's opposing him, Attorney General, who's impeached by his own party in the House in Texas, and he got away with it in the Senate because it had to have a supermajority. The problem is that Tallarico's going all over Texas, county after county, where there's no Democratic Party infrastructure to get out the vote. So he's really going uphill. It's like the Democrats have to be 8-9% ahead of the Republicans in area after area in order to win.
0: That's true. I'm not going to argue with you about the failure of the Democratic Party to develop and nurture infrastructure in every state. That's what they should be doing. That's what they should have been doing. The notion, and I've been having these arguments with Democrats, leading Democrats now for, I think it's 40 years. You know, that even when I was in government, the notion was that the Democrats should go after the suburban swing vote. Well, that's ludicrous. First of all, there's not a suburban swing vote. You ought to go after every vote you can everywhere in America, and you ought to have a basic economic plank, such as I gave you at the beginning of this discussion, that really will help average people. It'll help average working people. It will make prices and the cost of living affordable again for average working people. This is what Democrats, you know, under Franklin D. Roosevelt, this is what Democrats used to do, used to care about, and must do it again.
1: As you've written and others, they abandoned the working class, the Reagan Democrats, so-called, and that sunk them in one election after another. And they keep looking at their navel to figure out how to connect with the working class. You connect with the working class by adopting your pledge. That's the way you connect with your working class. But they want the money from Wall Street, and there's a conflict as to, do they want the money more or do they want the votes more?
0: Yeah, this is why I'm encouraged, Ralph, by the progressive wing of the Democratic Party. Because you've got people, you know, not just, I'm not just talking about Mamdani and AOC. You have progressives, whether they call themselves Democratic Socialists or whatever they call themselves, they are progressives, and they are making young people excited again. That's where the energy is in politics today. It's in the progressive side of the Democratic Party. And if we had an old Republican Party like it used to be, you know, I remember the day, you do too, I'm sure, where there were progressives in the Republican Party too. And when I say progressive, I'm talking about people who understand the importance of helping the working class and the poor in this country get ahead. That's all. I mean, we don't have to get into esoteric discussions about what's the meaning of social democrat. No, we're just simply talking about helping people whose incomes are, you know, below, let's say, $75,000 a year. That's the median income in this country. People who are lower middle class, working class, and poor, just helping them get ahead. The whole structure of the economy has become so grotesquely out of shape, out of what it should be, with the advent of this small group of billionaires who are running more and more of the country, who are backing Trump, who, you know, Elon Musk getting Trump elected in 2024 by putting $250 million into Trump's own election. Well, that should not be allowed.
1: Yeah, you point out in one of your Substacks, the 29-year-old former corporate lawyer that toppled Congresswoman Jeanette in Colorado, right?
0: Yeah.
1: You point out she was born the year that the incumbent was elected.
0: That's right. That's right. That's right. And so, you know, some of these incumbents, I am not an ageist. I mean, I'm getting up there. I'm going to catch up with you pretty soon. And I don't have anything against elderly people being active. In fact, I want them to be active. I want them to be active in politics. It's just that we've got a lot of older Republicans and older Democrats who need to just step aside and allow these young people to take control and take and have authority and take over. Because people ask me, what is giving me courage and what is giving me hope in this bleak time? And what I tell them is the young people, people I teach, the people I work with every day, young people who have energy, enthusiasm, who are progressive to their core, who care about the future of this country, and who are going to be inheriting the mess that we've left them, and certainly the mess that, that Trump and his regime is leaving them.
1: Well said. We're out of time, unfortunately. We've been talking with Robert Reich, former Secretary of Labor, has a very popular Substack. If you want more from Robert Reich's thoughts and observations and recommendations, you can pick up his book coming out in paperback next month, titled Coming Up Short. And you want to give the Substack once more before we conclude, Bob?
0: Oh, sure. I'll do it several times. It's Robert Reich, R-O-B-E-R-T-R-E-I-C-H, at Substack.com. And I would love it if anybody listening joined me on that Substack. That's where I write every day. And I also am part of a group. I founded a group, co-founded a group called Inequality Media. And Inequality Media puts out lots of videos, and we have movies that we've made, and it has become something that I'm very proud of.
1: So the website for that?
0: Inequalitymedia, it's all one word, .org.
1: Inequalitymedia.org. I have not seen that. That would be good to look at. Anyway, thank you very much. All this will be continued. Thanks for your good work out of Berkeley, California, Robert Reich.
0: Well, thank you, Ralph, and thank all of you for your great work.
2: 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When we come back, we continue our exploration of a winning, effective, and dare I say, bold economic agenda. But first, let's check in with our corporate crime reporter, Russell Mokhiber.
3: 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I'm Russell Mokhiber. Some AI companies aren't just reading books, they're destroying them. As developers race to build more powerful AI models and lawsuits over copyright mount, a cottage industry has sprung up to supply them with millions of physical books that are stripped apart, scanned into training data sets, and discarded or shredded. That's according to a report from Yahoo Finance and 404 Media. AI companies are using intermediaries to acquire books at industrial scale anonymously. Companies specializing in bulk sourcing advertise their ability to locate hundreds of thousands of titles while promising confidentiality for AI clients, reflecting the sensitivity surrounding the practice. For the Corporate Crime Reporter, I'm Russell Mokhiber.
2: Thank you, Russell. Welcome back to the Ralph Nader Radio Hour. I'm Steve Scrovan, along with David Feldman, Hannah, and Ralph. Our next guest has a bold economic program for America. David?
4: Derek Scherer served as the U.S. ambassador to Finland from 1994 to 1997. Previously, he worked in government at the national, state, and local levels, including the founding board of directors of the National Consumer Cooperative Bank in 1978 and deputy undersecretary of commerce for economic affairs in 1993. During the 1992 presidential campaign, Ambassador Scherer was a senior policy advisor to Bill Clinton and helped to write the campaign's economic program, Putting People First. Welcome to the Ralph Nader Radio Hour, Ambassador Derek Scherer.
5: Thank you, David. It's a pleasure to be here.
1: Welcome, Derek. We've known each other for a long time, and I came across a few months ago a very comprehensive, bold economic plan for America that you authored with a couple of your economic colleagues. And it didn't get much press, like most progressive proposals, but it was directed to the Democratic Party, where you've been advising for years and a very loyal Democrat. Our listeners are always looking to answer the question, what does the Democratic Party stand for? And your plan partially answers it. So why don't you summarize your plan, which, after I read it, looks like it's pretty much supported by a majority of the American people.
5: Well, that's also one of the points, is that we do think that the major issue facing most Americans is economic. And of course, their economic security, their family welfare, their economic future. And, you know, I would argue this has almost always been the case. It goes back to my experience in local politics and state politics, and then in the Clinton campaign, where our consultant, James Carville, said it's the economy, stupid. And mainly we ran on that. We put together a program called Putting People First. And I think one of the major reasons that Bill Clinton won was because he emphasized economic issues. So I've always been one that felt you shouldn't run on foreign policy issues, with exceptions like the middle of the Vietnam War, and that you should emphasize kind of kitchen table, family-oriented issues that affect real people's lives. So I've been doing that a long time, some success, some failures, but I've always done it within the Democratic Party. And I have argued for a long time, going back to the previous century, that third parties don't work in the United States. For better or worse, we have a two-party system, but it's a very open system. I mean, you've seen how MAGA people could take over the Republican Party. The Democratic Party and the primary system has always been open to anybody who wants to run. And so we've had a number of progressives get elected at different levels in that way. I could argue that we've had fairly progressive presidential candidates in some cases, but we face a lot of obstacles and opposition, which we can talk about, especially corporate power, which you know well, Ralph. So,
1: yeah, I want you to lay the basis, and we'll talk about the items that you have written in summary form as part of your bold economic program, and then we'll talk about the areas you excluded and why.
5: Okay.
1: As a pragmatic approach. Yeah, go ahead.
5: I'm going to run down the basics. One, which is essential, and I don't understand why Biden didn't do this, which is to raise the federal minimum wage to what we call a living wage. A federal minimum wage hasn't been raised in almost 20 years. We would raise it to $20 over time, and there are a lot of benefits to increasing people's wages, which also means they pay more taxes, they pay more Social Security, they can purchase more things. But it's also a view of it should be a basic human right to have a living wage. We want to increase the capacity of families to take care of one another. So we produced a proposal for a universal child care allowance for anybody making less than $400,000 a year. We have a number of proposals to increase the housing supply, although that's not controlled totally at the national level. It's a state and local issue. There are a lot of ways in which the federal government can encourage the production of more affordable housing. We want the Social Security system, one of the great achievements of the New Deal, to be solvent. And there's fairly simple ways to do that. Various senators, Democratic senators, have introduced bills to do that, which is you increase the contributions of the wealthiest Americans. It's not a problem in math, it's just a problem in politics to do it. We would, of course, roll back Trump's tariffs, which are an absurdity, and also tariffs that are aimed at our major allies like Canada and Mexico that make no sense either economically or in foreign policy. And we would increase education and training, because with the rise of AI, what kind of jobs people are going to be able to get and how they get them is going to be even more dependent on the quality of their education. So we would provide for universal free community college education. So I'll stop right there. I'll just run through some of them. We do this as a very detailed, Ralph. We've consulted with leading economists, progressive economists on all of these proposals. But the point of our program is not that it should be endorsed in its entirety. It's almost meant to be a discussion document to show what is possible, that this can be done. It doesn't require some dramatic change in the way the government operates. It just demands a change in priorities and some new laws, like Senator Warren's Affordability and Accountability Act on corporations, going back to proposals that you proposed in the previous century to federal chartering of large corporations. And we've been meeting with candidates, with political consultants, with other progressive think tanks like EPI and CAP in DC, and discussing the fine points of our programs, but also encouraging them to say, if you think we're wrong about this or we should take a different approach, let's hear it. Because what we want is not people to say you have the Bible of economic reform, but that you have the right path, that candidates should be running on a progressive, comprehensive economic reform program in the coming midterms, and whoever runs for president should be running on this kind of program.
1: But the problem is the Hakeem Jeffries and Chuck Schumer are not running on your program. They are running on a repeated theme of affordability, and they give examples, high rents, high grocery prices, high fuel, but they assiduously avoid the cause of affordability in contemporary America, which is Trump. So they're allied with Trump against impeachment. Jeffries has clamped down. We have a lot of evidence on this, on all Democrats, telling him not to sign on John Larson's H.R. 1155, 13 articles of impeachment. He put out a Dear Colleague letter. Only two came forward, one of them being Steve Cohn, who's not running for re-election from Tennessee. So the critics of what you're putting forward are not directing their criticism against your issues, like paid child care, a minimum wage increase, raising frozen Social Security budgets, frozen for over 45 years, and so on. They're basically saying that you can't separate these from the huge drains on the public budget and the taxpayer of the bloated military budget, totally out of control, the corporate welfare budget, hundreds of billions of dollars a year shoveled out in subsidies, handouts, giveaways, bailouts, you name it, most recently for resurrecting nonsensical nuclear power industry, and they're more silent than they should be on restoring Trump's tax cuts. In fact, in 2019, when they took over the Congress, as you know, Richard Neal, the head of the House Ways and Means Committee's first statement was he wasn't going to go after Trump's tax cuts, which create huge deficits and drain money away from the domestic necessities of the American people that you've just pointed out. So discuss the military budget, corporate welfare, and you mentioned higher taxes on the very rich, but I didn't hear much on the very big corporations, half of whom are making huge profits in the U.S. and paying no federal income tax.
5: We also increased taxes on CEOs, which, you know, the ratio now of CEO, top CEO of big companies to the lowest paid workers up over 400 to 1. So we do address those questions.
1: Okay. I was just referring to what you said.
5: I understand, but I'm just telling you.
1: Okay.
5: This is a,
1: okay.
5: This
1: we'll,
5: is
1: we'll, an, set, we'll set that this, aside. You've done the corporate tax. Let's do corporate welfare and the military budget.
5: Well, on corporate welfare, as I say, we are supporting Senator Warren's Accountability Act, which would put workers on boards of directors of major corporations and also make them have federal charters. But here's my point, and I agree with you about these issues, Ralph, especially the military budget, but you can't get to those issues until you are actually in the government. And if we don't win back the House and at least have a shot at winning back the Senate, talking about these issues while Trump and the MAGA Republican Party controls the government and might continue to control it is, you know, makes us feel good, but it doesn't change anything. And what I've learned about the so-called leaders of the party is you don't really expect them to lead. They will follow when they see where the voters are going, and they'll also follow when they see if there is a presidential candidate who takes off on these kinds of issues. And so, you know, we know Hakeem Jeffries. I'm glad he's talking about affordability because at least he's talking about economic issues. He's put together teams of people to look at different bills that they would introduce if they can win the majority in the November elections. I'm in touch with some members of Congress. We're working closely, particularly Goodwin, Jamie Raskin, and others to push these kinds of proposals that we have. But I don't expect the leadership to lead on these issues. So, you know, I don't rail against them because what I'm doing, and I'm doing it with a lot of different people out there, including a lot of young people, is trying to find good candidates, provide them with economic ideas to run on, and then hope that we win back the House and that these kinds of then elected officials who share our viewpoint become the Democratic Party. I mean, that's how you do these things. If we don't win these elections, then we're just kind of crying in the wilderness. You know, I have a lot of thoughts about Trump. And one of the things, and in fact, I was going to mention it to you, as you might think about it, but our mutual friend Jeff Cowan and I have talked about the importance of an accountability project, and especially getting together initially some very good legal minds to say, what are the legal options after 2028? To go after all the corruption and crime that's been taking place. I mean, what is the legal position? What if Trump pardons everybody? You know, what can you do about that? So I'm working on a number of fronts. I think accountability is one that we should talk more about. I believe that the whole impeachment thing is a dead end. It's not going to go anywhere politically right now. So that doesn't interest me, but the accountability question, there are a lot of very decent Republicans who believe in the rule of law who've come forward. A lot of them are working with an old friend of yours, Ann Bloom, who used to be the chief litigator for Public Citizen. And she's been talking to a good friend of ours. How many Republicans have come forward to work with them? Judges, lawyers who are just appalled by what goes on. And all this work is kind of going sub rosa below the press. It doesn't need to be, you know, front and center at the New York Times as long as it's going on.
1: How can people get a hold of your bold economic program for America?
5: Okay, it is up and it can be freely downloaded on the website of the Institute for Labor and Education at UC Berkeley.
1: Let's go to Steve.
2: Derek, you worked in the Clinton administration in the 90s, helped him with his put people first agenda. But I can imagine a lot of our listeners would be saying, wait a minute, the Clinton administration concluded the NAFTA deal. They're all about free trade and the neoliberal policies that arguably laid the groundwork for a right-wing populist like Trump to come along and prevail. What have you learned from those Clinton years, and what has changed in your outlook from that?
5: Well, I could recommend a very good book by Nelson Lichtenstein on the Clinton administration that discusses the, I would say, hopes and aspirations that President Clinton had, but then the reality of what actually happened. But in my case, I was not included in the economic team. I was sent off to Finland as an ambassador, and the president selected Robert Rubin and Larry Summers and Lloyd Bentsen. Bob Reich was given a token position as labor secretary, but as he later wrote, he was basically hidden away in the cabinet. So I would not say that the Clinton administration tried to do all of the things that even we had in our Putting People First program, like NAFTA, for example. My advice on NAFTA had been, and I had drafted our original proposal, which had very strong labor and environmental ties, and I said, don't pass it unless you pass it with Democratic votes. If you're going to pass a version of NAFTA, it has to be supported by labor and Democrats. And the administration did the different thing. They went and got Republican votes to pass it because they felt the pressure, I would say, of what you call the Reagan view of the world and the Wall Street's view of the world. And that's been true. It was true of Obama as well. And every effort I made to suggest progressive economists like Jamie Galbraith or Barry Bluestone, others who should be in those governments, didn't happen. The power of money and of Wall Street, as Ralph well knows, is very great. And so, and we write about this. If you read our program, we also explain the Reagan Revolution, the neoliberal sort of consensus that's now crashed with Trump, and we're trying to replace it with our program.
1: Let's go to Hannah.
6: How much of this program could we accomplish by saying president, go off and president, and let congressional candidates, even senatorial candidates, try and enact these policies?
5: Well, if you look at the periods when we've had great and significant reform, we've also had presidents. One's FDR, we know about the New Deal, but also Lyndon Johnson. I mean, some of the great things, some of the things that Ralph referred to, especially the Civil Rights Act, but other great improvements in our government were done with a president who knew how to play politics, knew how to lead, knew how to twist arms to get things done. We see how government by an executive who is opposed to all these things operates and guts governments. So, I mean, you can't do it if you have an executive who's going to oppose you. I mean, I suppose you could pass things in a Congress with a weak executive, but the best outcome would be if we had a New Deal or a Great Society situation where we win back the House and Senate, and we have a president who is inclined to agree and lead. And it's an interactive process. So the more that Congress pushes and the more that individual senators lead, then the more the White House is willing to do things. And it's also important that the citizens be mobilized. I mean, Social Security was not just a policy idea. Social Security has its basis in a dentist in Long Beach who came up with a program, give seniors money, but they had to spend it by the end of the month. And clubs were formed across the United States to support this idea. It ultimately becomes, in the New Deal, the Social Security Act. So it, you have to have organized citizenry. And, you know, I know Ralph and I agree about all of this and civic action and groups. And it's an iterative process between the Congress, the executive, and the citizenry.
1: We've been talking with Derek Scherer, a multiple advocate of progressive public policies, a thinker and a doer, and the author with two other economists of A Bold Economic Program for America. Very relevant in an election year. Thank you very much, Derek.
5: Thanks, Ralph. Hang in there.
1: We will.
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0: Hey folks, welcome to the Fallon Forum. This is Ed Fallon, your host, with Charles Goldman, and we're broadcasting from the heart of America's heartland, Des Moines, Iowa. 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And the bumper music for this program provided by the Des Moines Irish Session. Hey, Charles, welcome to the program. How you been?
1: Pretty good.
0: Enjoying the weather?
1: It's not bad.
0: It's not bad.
1: Yeah.
0: It's not 120 degrees like it is some places in the world.
1: Well, we just got back from the East Coast, and it's extraordinarily humid, torrential rains at times, so pretty extreme weather.
0: Yeah, we've had it relatively easy here in the upper Midwest.
1: Yeah, it's not been too bad here compared to, especially the coast.
0: Yeah.
1: You know. And then, of course, out west there's been no rain, or else where there was snow, it melted so quickly that it's of no use in terms of being able to drink it.
0: Yeah. But of course,
1: AI, data centers can get a hold of it.
0: Data centers, they need that stuff, right? And you know what, Charles, come on. You know, you've been listening to Donald Trump. You know that climate change is a hoax.
1: Oh, total hoax.
0: Yeah. You're still in denial?
1: No.
0: Yeah. I mean,
1: climate's going to climb it. It doesn't matter. They can deny it all they want.
0: Yeah. Yeah, no, he's arguing that, but one of his arguments is that, you know, all this climate change stuff is just getting in the way of economic development. You know, Bill McKibben had a really good take on why that is just, you know, a crock, and all the positive things that could come from real, you know, climate action, and all the problems that are associated with climate denial.
1: Well, there's plenty of money to be made in redoing our infrastructure to be more climate friendly. But that means that companies that have an overriding influence in our politics will have the lost cost of oil that's never removed, or natural gas that's never removed from the ground. Because ultimately it would be a completely different energy picture if we were actually worried about the climate.
0: Yeah. I mean, McKibben points out, you know, in 2025, renewables helped to avoid an estimated $480 billion in fossil fuel costs. I mean, despite Trump, you know, putting the kibosh on several wind projects and...
1: Let's be clear. Putting the kibosh on them, he actually just recently paid one of the companies that was developing, you know, wind farm off of the Northeast, $1.2 billion not to complete the project. Essentially, paid them, bribed them to give back the federal lease that they had.
0: You know, if Trump were to offer me a big chunk of money to go off the air, I might consider it.
1: The whole thing is ludicrous. You know,
0: here, don't do this. Here's a big check.
1: It's very clear that the future of energy use in this country and around the world is going to be tied to electrification. So the issue is, really, what is the best way to make electricity? And we, of course, as a country, are falling behind other countries. You know, I love one of the things that, you know, Trump loves to say, which is that China, they just export their windmills. No, actually, China is the largest producer of wind energy. They're also the largest user of coal energy for electrification, because they are essentially the factory for the entire world at this point. You know, the one that Trump wants us to be again, to manufacture everything here.
0: But not wind turbines.
1: Right, his three critiques of wind have been: one, they cause cancer, unknown to anybody where he got that from. Number two, he doesn't like the way they look because
0: there's so much.
1: Well, because there was some off of his Scottish golf course, you know. And the third is, well, once those, you know, wind turbines and the blades are obsolete, They're a disposal problem, as opposed to coal ash.
0: Yeah, but that actually is a good criticism. There is a disposal issue, but yeah, coal ash.
1: Compared to coal ash and the product of nuclear reactors, the waste product of nuclear reactors, I think we can deal with bunch of blades.
0: I think you missed what I thought was Trump's number one objection to windmills. The birds fall dead to the ground.
1: Well, no, actually, his new one was, it's a national security risk. Because supposedly these wind farms interfere with the radar that the military uses, but that's already taken into consideration when they get leasing. That's already been looked at, and they get clearance actually from the Pentagon that it's not going to be a problem. Mm-hmm. So it's completely irrational. I mean, literally, $1.2 billion was spent to not bring electricity online for 5 million households.
0: Wasn't that wind farm off the coast of New England? Wasn't it 75% done?
1: Yes, that's why they had to pay him so much money. But he's done it to a couple of other ones too. We're literally paying people to stop projects that would create more electricity. And you know, we've talked about this before in the program. The problem is you can bring as much production as you want online, but unless it's decentralized production like solar, you have to hook it up with the grid. The grid is obsolete. The grid was built in the 50s, 1950s. And we've talked about before that you don't actually need more leasing and buying of land to put up more towers. You just need to improve the wires that connect the towers. Because a big problem with the old wiring is you lose like 30, 40% of the energy that's being transferred.

0: It
1: but the problem is the methane emissions are hugely impactful.
0: Correct, because if you count the methane from the fracking, which of course they don't want to monitor anymore, right? That essentially the effect on climate change is pretty similar.
1: So I just wonder how much long-term damage this climate change is a hoax administration is going to inflict. I mean, it's hard to know.
0: But. It's hard to know, but I think the world is running past the United States, right?
1: With China,
0: and ironically, there are states in this country that are also basically turning their back. The biggest wind producer, or the second biggest wind producer, is Texas.
1: Yeah, yeah. Iowa is what, third? I think.
0: I'm not sure. I think New Jersey is like third or fourth, and
1: New Jersey's up there.
0: Yeah, I think California may be the biggest, or the second to Texas. Mm. But the point is that yeah. And you know, it's interesting because one of the things with AI and these data centers would be that a decentralized energy production mechanism like wind turbines, solar, with, you know, improving battery technology would allow them to run that without actually stealing electricity from the people around them, who then get charged more for their electricity too. Mm-hmm. But instead, I think the one that Meta recently opened is using like a reopened coal plant.
1: Yeah.
0: I mean, why don't they just have like horses, you know, going around? like, you know, like 10 horses stuck to something that turns
1: a magnet. The Humane Society would have a field day with that.
0: I mean, it's ludicrous. Reopening a coal plant.
1: Yeah. Well, I'm surprised there aren't people within the Republican Party that are opposed to Trump's climate denial. I mean, here in Iowa, when I was a legislator back in the early 90s, Republicans were opposed to anything to do with wind. And then once the investor-owned utilities, Mid-American and Alliant, got on board and realized, hey, we could build these wind turbines, then suddenly Republicans are okay with it. And then after we got going on building them here, everybody was on board. I mean, even Steve King, a former U.S. congressman, even former
0: when he wasn't busy reading Mein Kampf,
1: right? Even former Governor Terry Branstad, even Chuck Grassley, they're all on board with wind energy. So I'm surprised that we don't see some rebellion within the Republican ranks regarding Trump's absolute dismissal of wind. I mean, especially in states like Texas, like California, like Iowa, where you see significant investment. And, you know, significant cost savings to customers there's a lot of jobs associated with it. Jobs that would be, jobs that are challenging, jobs that require going up 250 feet or higher, you know, in the air. And, you know, lots of jobs anyway. So, you know, but, if we can segue a bit here for Charles, I was interested to see the, Senate Republicans, U.S. Senate Republicans join the Democrats back in, July 29th, just a couple weeks ago. In a unanimous vote, they passed a non-binding resolution opposing any presidential pardon or clemency for Ghislaine Maxwell. And that says volumes right there that the entire U.S. Senate was willing to get on board and make sure that Trump, you know, let them know that they don't want to see Trump giving this criminal a pardon or clemency. The reason they do that, of course, because he has said it many times, oh, yeah, maybe I consider that. I don't know what I'd do, you know. He's being very coy, but clearly, I mean, what I think, tell me what you think. I think that he sees a possible pardon to Maxwell in exchange for certain levels of cooperation from her regarding the Epstein files.
0: Well, I think there'd be no other reason for him to give her a pardon other than he wants her to say what she's already said, that whenever she saw Donald Trump with Jeffrey Epstein, he always was quite the gentleman. So take that for what it's worth. But I don't know. I'm unimpressed because the same profiles in Courage that passed that resolution also just voted to make, you know, Todd Blanche the Attorney General.
1: Right, even Bill Cassidy, who had nothing to lose.
0: Bill Cassidy, but, who said that, you know, he I don't know how we find these people. he talked about how he read about all the great Senate debates of the past and that he was really honored, and I can't remember the exact word he used, to be

0: you know, the person who had to make this decision, you know, this meaningful decision. All of them just going along. Yeah. And here's somebody who they could have asked about Ghislaine. Why didn't they ask him much about Ghislaine Maxwell? Why didn't somebody ask him, you know, what did you talk about? Right? I mean, I know they've already asked him this, but of course he was very cagey.
1: Right.
0: You know, and all the things related. We passed a law that all of these files are supposed to be out in public. Mm. And there's still, you say there's still 2 to 3 million of them that you have. Why? That's violating a law that we passed almost unanimously.
1: They'd call you piggy or something.
0: You know, it's just...
1: Who knows?
0: Yeah.
1: Yeah. You know, I think that it's interesting that the Senate Republicans cast this vote. I don't think there's much of a rebellion happening. There's a bit more at the grassroots level. I mean, there's a portion of the MAGA base that are starting to say, huh? And I met a bunch of them when I was out on my 220-mile walk last fall.
0: Yeah.
1: And I think that's only that number has only grown. But I'm more intrigued actually with the rebellion within the Democratic Party. I mean, you've got, by the way, I just see the New York Times, NPR, all these legacy media that use the word centrist and moderate to describe Democrats they like. It's so wrong. There's nothing centrist about them. There's nothing moderate about them. They're pro-establishment, pro-status quo, pro-corporate. And they're losing. They're losing. There's a rebellion. The rebellion within the Democratic Party is real. And it's definitely not going away. And the big test, I think, will be in November, whether some of these candidates that are not cozy with the establishment, whether some of them actually prevail. And I think they might.
0: Okay. Like whom?
1: Well, I think, and I'm blanking on his name, the candidate who took Graham Plattner's place in Maine.
0: He's hardly a... I guess the question I have is, so your feeling is that the people who are being painted as DSA, right, many of whom are not.
1: Yeah, look, El Said in Michigan, right, he's not a DSA person. He was endorsed by them. I'm not sure he wanted that endorsement, but I'm not sure it did him any good. But yeah, I mean... Yeah, in some places, being a DSA-endorsed candidate is not a bad idea. New York City comes to mind.
0: Mm.
1: Parts of California, who knows where. It's not a great tag here in Iowa.
0: Right.
1: There is a DSA chapter in Des Moines. They're fairly fringe. But the candidates that are saying, we're tired of the party selling out to corporate interests, and we're going to focus on bread-and-butter issues, despite the fact that those corporate interests that pay the Democratic Party don't want us to, we're going to do that, and it's winning. It's prevailing. And I think it'll prevail in the general election as well.
0: I think that's really the key, which is I don't think anybody really truly cares. And I think even the Republicans are misreading the times. Coming out with, as Trump and others are doing, which is they're all communists. These are not people, the young people of this country don't remember 1950s McCarthyism, right? And the older people remember 1950s McCarthyism with it's not fond memories.
1: Yeah.
0: So campaigning as though they're all communists. They're not, I don't think most of these candidates who are seen as, you know, being portrayed as socialists or communists could actually even talk about Marx, and nor should they, because all the people care about ultimately is what are you going to do for me? And the problem right now is they want to get paid more for what they do.
1: They're
0: sick of seeing people at the top having everything turned towards themselves. That's why even finally people are tiring, even on the Republican side, of the corruption, the overt corruption of the entirety of this administration. Every one of them is involved in some scheme and making money off taxpayers.
1: Hey, I want to switch gears and talk about the kind of religious angle to the Trump administration. I got to take a short break, though, and a reminder that underwriting for this program is provided by Dr. David Drake, a psychiatrist serving patients in Iowa and Colorado. More information at 515-229-5085. Ed Fallon and Charles Goldman with you back in a minute.

0: Hey, welcome back to the Fallon Forum. Ed Fallon with you here today, folks. Charles Goldman as well. And we're coming to you from the almost the direct center point of the U.S., Des Moines, Iowa. Hey, underwriting for the program provided by real estate agent Joe Henry. More information at 515-208-7312. All right, so we have talked about this before. It's worth talking about again, especially since things keep evolving. But, Charles, you're deeply enmeshed in paying attention to all the details relevant to the kind of the connection between Trump's fascism and his kind of his Christology.
1: Right. You know, as he was once famously asked, which of the testaments do you read the most? You know, the Old Testament and the New Testament. He said both.
0: Yeah. Playing it safe. Didn't want to offend the Old Testament people.
1: Exactly.
0: Yeah.
1: Yeah. But we made him president anyway after that. He said that in 2015. What is interesting is that a couple things came up over the last couple weeks that are very much part of the rewriting of history of the United States that is part and parcel of the Christian nationalist movement, of which Trump has been a huge beneficiary.
0: I really don't think he cares, but he's been...
1: Well, he doesn't care. I mean, but he understands that these are people who are very persuaded by his painting anybody who disagrees with him and his policies as somebody who hates the United States. And because there's this whole academic sort of wing that has, you know, really been banging very hard on the idea that this is and was founded as a Christian nation. It's very much part of the MAGA movement. It's almost inseparable from the MAGA movement. And it's also why some of the apostolic Protestants, you know, have moved towards the MAGA movement and have given it a lot of its exceptionalism. The exceptionalism being that only white Christians are really the true descendants of those from the Mayflower. And, of course, the person who's more than Trump is a spokesman for this is Vance.
0: Vance.
1: You know,
0: I thought you were going to say Stephen Miller.
1: Well, Stephen Miller, obviously, but you know, Vance is out there, you know, talking essentially a sanitized blood and soil kind of view.
0: Tell me about blood and soil.
1: Well, that you know, it's the push against the idea that a nation of immigrants of diverse peoples is stronger than one that was homogeneous, and the homogeneous nation. Which, of course, you could read as the Aryan nation, as it was called in the 1930s, are really the only ones who can push the United States forward. And it also is why so much of the past, it's a backward-looking movement. It was a backward-looking movement in Nazi Germany, too, in the 30s. It was looking backwards, and that's what they're doing. And what they're doing is, particularly like in the recent move to put the signs on the Smithsonian American History Museum, you know, put the signs outside it because they couldn't put it in it because the Smithsonian is a private institution. But the Park Service owns the
0: signs
1: outside. You know, that there's misinformation inside and then you should go to this website.
0: Like slavery was bad, for example.
1: Well, that slavery wasn't all that bad because, the slaves learned some skills. They learned some work skills.
0: And Native Americans weren't the victims of attempted
1: genocide.
0: The
1: point is that they claim that everything in the museum or the thrust of the museum is to say things that while they may be historically true, it's a point of emphasis and that they downplay all the greatness and exceptionalism in the United States. Mm. Right. To the point, of course, that a lot of it is that they want to rewrite the history entirely. Mm-hmm. I mean, so, you know, this whole, let's look at January 6th, right?
0: 2021.
1: Right.
0: Yeah.
1: The whole history of that is being rewritten by Trump, right? It was patriots, right, who were trying to take back the country from the elites, right? And they were duped by all the FBI agents and informants who were really the ones who were pushing them forward.
0: Who were waving them in.
1: Right, correct.
0: Right.
1: Well, they said, yes, they were talking, that was the police who didn't want to get trampled and beaten up with flagpoles that may have waved them in.
0: Yeah.
1: But and rewriting history means you also have to go back and rewrite it. And so anything that's in a museum that says, well, this is what slavery was, this is who benefited from slavery, it has to be recast.
2: Yeah.
1: You know, and that's kind of the thrust. It's a very classic authoritarian thrust.
0: So tell me where I'm wrong. The original colonists, whether they be Dutch or English or French, were often, not always, they were coming for opportunities sometimes, but oftentimes they were fleeing religious persecution. They were religious, they were Christian, they were often...
1: Not all of them.
0: No, but they were often coming from, most of them, I would think. So, I can see how the right would make that argument. I can see the foundation at which they're trying to build it. But it totally bypasses the fact that, yeah, not all early Americans were of the, you know, were of the same united, you know, same Christian perspective. And the Constitution is pretty clear about the separation of religion from the workings of government.
1: Well, that of course is the biggest, you know, roadblock. And, you know, you have a judiciary that was brought up in the Federalist Society, which is very much about saying that that's a misreading of the Constitution.
0: Now, how do they read it?
1: That there's nothing in there that says that, it simply says you can't establish a state religion. In other words, you can't thrust onto the people a religion that the state determines is the only one that matters. But
0: that's what a white Christian nationalist nation, or that's what
1: that's
0: about. Well,
1: of course, that's the whole point. That's exactly what they would be doing, by excluding others who don't believe the same way they do.
0: Right.
1: You know, that Jesus is their savior. And, you know, the other problem the real problem they have is the very people who wrote the Constitution hated organized religion. If you read Jefferson, you read Madison.
0: Franklin as well, I imagine.
1: And Franklin, Paine, they, especially Madison and Jefferson, blamed the organized churches of Europe for most of the strife on the continent. And the last thing they wanted was to have a religious basis for the United States.
0: So how come the political left or right or whatever you want to call the people who don't want to see a religious state established here, how come they don't cite those readings more often?
1: Because it's like the Bible. You just pick the ones that fit what you want to believe.
0: But the readings of Paine and Jefferson, Madison.
1: Why don't they?
0: Yeah, you know, how come we aren't hearing those more often? How they were opposed to the establishment of a...
1: Because this has been a project of many, many years. Heritage Foundation,
0: sure.
1: Federalist, bunch of other organizations, a fundamentalist...
0: Supreme Court.
1: Apostolic Christianity. Supreme Court, obviously, yeah. is a product of that. It's an inconvenient truth. Right, yeah. The Federalist Papers are pretty clear. So, but you know, that's...
0: So I would think our side, those of us who value the separation of church and state, would be reading that stuff constantly, citing
1: because,
0: it constantly, because, talking about it all the time.
1: Because the media never goes past the First Order.
0: No.
1: All they ever say is the Constitution. You know, says that there's a separation between church and state. Those words aren't in the Constitution. The words taken together come up with that, right?
0: So some media, I'm setting us up for a future conversation, maybe actually probably multiple conversations about these readings from early Americans who did not want to see a church established in the U.S.
1: Well, no, it's probably the number one person who didn't want a church established in the United States was Jefferson. Jefferson, I think, spent after he was president, spent most of the rest of his life rewriting the Bible in a way that was a lot less about a anthropomorphized male god and more about a more universalist version of Christianity. Mm-hmm. And, you know, it's not surprising that a group of organization and philosophers and thinkers who believes that authoritarianism and concentrated power in some sort of sovereign would be a better way to rule than a messy democratic republic. So they fit their religious iconography and interpretations to fit what they want to have.
0: So let's talk about something happening here in Iowa. Then I want to ask you a big picture question. But you're here in Iowa, the Republican trifecta at the State House, established the Center for Intellectual Freedom, and I believe at the University of Iowa.
1: Yeah.
0: And you're a big fan.
1: Well, you know, it comes from, if you look at it from a non-tribal side, you know, it's trying to address something that is truly absent in American education, which is a true civics course, right? You know.
0: But where they're coming from is...
1: Well, hold on a second. Okay, but I mean, there's nothing wrong with teaching civics. It should have been taught way before you go into college.
0: Yeah.
1: Okay. I mean, this is how you end up with, you know, if not the most illiterate senator in the Senate, U.S. Senate, the second most illiterate senator, Tommy Tuberville, who believes that there's only two branches of government. Okay.
0: Has he said that?
1: Yeah.
0: And they are?
1: I think he included the military as the third branch. He left out the courts.
0: Okay. Well.
1: So there is a need for teaching civics. We're obviously doing a pretty crummy job. In fact, you know, I think they've done studies where they take the test that they give for naturalization for immigrants, and they give it to, like, Americans who were born here.
0: And they fail.
1: And a huge percentage of them can't pass any of the information about our country. So anyway, they put this together, and, of course, the subtext of this was that it was a necessary corrective to the fact that most universities have a liberal, progressive lean to their faculties. And I think that's true. That, you know, most of the large universities and elite colleges, for the most part, are predominantly people who would agree with you and I on many, many things. And everybody figured out, this, you know, the curriculum is still not even together, right? They had like a one credit course that they ran this year, and they had 64 spots and only 21 were filled. The rumor, I think, or one of the articles I read about it, was that there was only one person enrolled for next year, which is when they decided that maybe they need to rethink writing a curriculum. And also, you know, the legislature, from what I understand, is trying to push U of I, or push the regents into forcing U of I to make it a required course.
0: Well, and again, part of where this is coming from is the Iowa Republican legislature's kind of conservative Christian bent.
1: Well, it will be. I assume a lot of it will be like listening to that professor at Hillsdale, Hansen. You know, it'll be about American exceptionalism.
0: Yeah.
1: You know.
0: So let me ask you. I mean,
1: and if anything, I would say that our present times really call into question American exceptionalism. It seems to me that what we're seeing is we're just as bad as any other nationalist state ever has been, you know, in terms of being able to...
0: Empires specifically.
1: Yeah.
0: Yeah. So let me ask you this. We've been around a long time. We remember when the kind of radical Christian extremism was really just on the fringe of the moral majority and, you know...
1: Mm-hmm.
0: I mean, it was having an impact, but right now it has reached the highest level of office. It is embedded in the administration with people like Stephen Miller and J.D. Vance and
1: Hold a second. I mean, Stephen Miller's not even a Christian.
0: Yeah, but he'll be happy to use elements of Christianity to establish. Well, I mean, I think the guy's basically a fascist.
1: And
0: bringing Christianity and fascism together works as a totalitarian mix. Just like we've seen religion and fascism work very well in other countries of the world. Not necessarily Christian, but Muslim. Let me just say it, Jewish. I mean, what's happening right now in Israel? I mean, how is that not as bad as any mix of faith and politics? But I think here, it's heading that way. It's heading that way. And are we quick enough to the draw to be able to cut it off?
1: I don't know. I mean, it's the end result of a project that started in the 1970s, which was the Republicans' realization that fundamentalists / apostolic Christians could be manipulated into aligning with the Republican Party on the issue of abortion. Remember, the Republican Party was not anti-abortion legalization until the 70s. And it In fact, it didn't even come upon the issue until years after Roe v. Wade, probably mid-70s. Mm-hmm. You know, and then you had Paul Weyrich and other operatives, you know, like Phyllis Schlafly, who saw that as an issue. What's happened is the dog caught the car, which is the Republicans, just, you know, like the industrialists thought they can control Hitler, the Republicans thought this is great, we'll just keep stringing this issue along for as long as we can, and that will get us the support from this group of fundamentalist, you know, Christians, mostly Protestant sects, and some of the more Opus Dei type Roman Catholics. And now they've caught the party. They're running the show. And that's exactly right. And they are definitely infiltrated in multiple levels of the federal government. And that is a little bit scary.
0: Yeah. And we talk about this a lot. But there's always something new breaking. What's your status right now, doctor, as to the life support system of democracy? How's it looking?
1: We're definitely in critical care. You know, we're in the ICU, and I don't think that I think the salvation may be that we only have a couple of more months before on the downside of what should be the last 2 years of the Trump administration. And, you know, he becomes a lot less powerful.
0: When he doesn't have a compliant Republican Congress.
1: Yeah.
0: Yeah. You know, and I think it would be something if he even had a Republican Congress that wasn't compliant. But gosh, when you see folks like Bill Cassidy who have nothing to lose by standing up for what they say they believe in, caving. You know,
1: actually, I mean, for Iowans, I think it's a sad watch, but most Iowans should take a look at the opening of the Judiciary Committee, you know, when they considered and passed the nomination of Todd Blanche on. Senator Grassley opened with a discussion of why Blanche was a great choice, including how he personally brought down the murder rate in the United States since 2022, of course. But it was sad. It was sad to watch somebody who, you know, I've interacted with and found him astute and, you know, a real public. Well, yeah. One time he was a real public servant.
0: Chuck Grassley has the off shucks. I'm the farm boy senator.
1: But more than that. I mean, he was somebody who understood the issues.
0: Yeah, and he was also independent.
1: Right.
0: I mean, I voted for him once, Charles. I don't know if you knew that.
1: No, I didn't know that.
0: Well, he and Mark Hatfield, the only two Republicans who opposed going to war the first time we went to war with Iraq,
1: mm-hmm.
0: He was one of two Republicans who voted no.
1: Well, you should watch. It's only a 10-minute speech, but it's hard to watch.
0: Okay, I will watch it, but he's been hard to watch for the past 20, 30 years now. And it's just gotten worse and worse under Trump. And I'm afraid that's happened to other Republican, you know, lawmakers who may have at one time had an independent backbone.
1: Mm-hmm.
0: but you still see some that do express independence and exercise their own discernment. And then what happens? Well, go talk to Thomas Massie or Bill Cassidy or, Cornyn in Texas.
1: Mm-hmm.
0: I mean, right now, there's a guy in charge of the Republican Party, and if you don't stay in line with him, you're in trouble. And I'm just wondering, Charles, you said, you know, democracy is in the ICU, but I'm feeling very encouraged by America's physicians, and that would be the voters, the independent media, the independent judicial. I mean, we do have members of the judiciary who do still value independent thought. I mean, Jeanine Pirro. I mean, voting against Trump's position on the reflecting pool, small potatoes maybe, but a significant stand that now has her in trouble. But good for her. I honestly, anybody could have looked at the evidence and come up with a different conclusion, but still good for her. So, you know, we may be in the ICU, but I see a collective of physicians and other medical personnel that are pulling the right strings and making the right decisions. And, you know, if we can keep that going, I'd say we still have a shot at pulling democracy out of the ICU.
1: Well, I certainly hope so.
0: But you don't share my optimism.
1: At times I do.
0: At times I do.
1: I mean,
0: after a rousing speech like I just gave.
1: Exactly. Well, the last thing I'll say is, if we want that to happen, we need to get rid of all political consultants. We need people who are campaigning and saying, this is what I believe.
0: I despise political consultants. I'm with you on that. Hey, I'm back in a minute, folks. A reminder that underwriting for the Fallon Forum provided by Western Optometry. More information at 515-789-3055. Ed Fallon and Charles Goldman with you here. I want to talk about mailing ballots when we get back from a break.
1: Sure.
0: In a minute.

0: All right, welcome back, folks. Ed Fallon and Charles Goldman with you here. 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All right, Charles, so we're, what, 80-something days from the election?
1: Mm-hmm.
0: And there is a lot going on relevant to the many ways in which voting might be suppressed. One here in Iowa is that the GOP is suing to try to stop positive changes relevant to mail-in ballots.
1: Positive changes.
0: Iowa Republicans, again, with the cooperation of the national GOP, they're suing to restore Iowa's signature verification requirements. This is something that the legislature passed. Relevant to absentee ballots, there's a process now in place to verify the signatures on those ballots. This goes way back, actually. This is back in 2019. There was an injunction, and it LULAC, the League of United American Citizens of Iowa, had sued the Iowa Secretary of State, Paul Payton. The injunction, and I believe it was from the Iowa Supreme Court, blocked Iowa's signature verification requirements for absentee ballots, and Republicans want to change that. They want to make sure that those requirements will be in place. And, of course, they want to be in place because they make it more difficult to vote absentee, to vote by mail.
1: Well, it's interesting. The reason that, you know, I sent this over to you is that it I think this brings up some of the way this has been covered. You know, because especially with everything with Trump has been, we have to pass the SAVE Act, we have to pass the SAVE Act, we have to pass the SAVE Act.
0: Right. Right? And we're not passing the SAVE Act, apparently.
1: No, definitely. It's not going to happen.
0: Yeah.
1: You know, and it interested me because, well, first of all, I think the way it's been presented is kind of the way you present it, which is, well, it's to disadvantage people who'd be primarily presumed Democratic voters.
0: Right.
1: The interesting thing is that there's been some research looking at, you know, by party and other things, the trends in absentee ballots being used in Iowa. And same thing nationally. There's a lot of Republicans, particularly in rural states, that use absentee ballots also.
0: Mm-hmm. Way more than they used to be.
1: Way more than they used to be. In fact, in the presidential election, the most recent one, there were more absentee ballots sent in by Republicans than by Democrats.
0: Nationally.
1: No, here in Iowa.
0: Here in Iowa. Okay.
1: And in the midterms, the enthusiasm for midterms is always greater among Democrats.
0: But Republican operatives aren't stupid. They know what they're doing. They're doing it for a reason. And they have figured out that they have something to gain by challenging this 2019 ruling.
1: I don't know. I mean, I think a lot of Republican legislators are... they're not doing deep research on this.
0: No, they aren't, but the operatives are.
1: Perhaps.
0: Yeah, the consultants that you don't like.
1: But let's look at a state where they only do absentee ballots.
0: Think in Oregon?
1: Oregon.
0: Yeah. Okay.
1: Oregon has signature verification. I guess that's my question, which is how else do you verify that it is from the person? Now they have a different structure. First of all, they already have multiple signatures on record. Because you know how you get your absentee ballot? You get it from the DMV.
0: Department of Motor Vehicles.
1: Or whatever they call it there.
0: Yeah.
1: Right? So they have a long history of what your signature looks like. Because let's face it, we don't hire people who are handwriting experts to look at your signature.
0: But part of the problem is, what is a signature anymore? I mean, when you sign the little... gizmo they give you to pay your bill with your card, you don't sign. You just don't, like, put a line on it.
1: No, I think that's a great question. That's a great question. But the point is that unless you have some reason to have a sequence of signatures, now, obviously, one of the problems is going to be is that, like, you know, like my 11-year-old, I don't think he's going to do anything the rest of his life except print. You know, because they don't teach cursive anymore.
0: Right.
1: So I don't know. But the point is that a state like Oregon has set the structure up so that they can do what would be considered a fair attempt at signature verification based on a sequence of signatures that they are already in possession of. And they have a whole system for doing it. What my problem would be here is there's no such system in Iowa. Hmm. There's no such structure in Iowa.
0: So you're actually agreeing with the Republicans on this.
1: I'm agreeing that if you're going to absentee ballots, I have no problem with signature verification if you have a structure that allows that to be valid or at least attempt to be valid.
0: Okay. So, and I understand that, but my question then is, why are they fighting this? Why did they pass this law in the first place? And why are they bothering to file a suit now against the injunction? They must see something that we don't.
1: I'll tell you what they see, because it's what Trump and the operatives in Washington see, which is that if you get rid of mail-in balloting, even if you eliminate some of the voting by your own supporters in the rural areas, it doesn't matter that much, because the greatest number of people in this country, the vast majority of people in this country, live in cities now. And in cities, that then allows the states to shut down the places where you can vote in areas where they think, because of either ethnic composition or known voting patterns, Democratic-leaning people are going to be voting.
0: So this is a good point. So they will they'll sacrifice some of their own voters in rural communities, knowing that they'll get a bigger chunk of Democrats in urban centers unable to vote because of the requirement.
1: Or they'll have the one place you can vote on the University of Michigan, you know, that you can vote live, right? And they'll shut down the hours that the drop-off voting will be available.
0: So in Iowa, I don't know how this is going to turn out. It may not change. The injunction preventing the signature requirement might hold. But what do you have any idea? Have you done any research in terms of what this looks like in other states?
1: Yeah.
0: Okay, so what's it look like in, say, Michigan? You mentioned Michigan.
1: Well, I don't know about Michigan, but I mean, you know, I think the best example is Oregon.
0: But in states where we're going to see a close election on U.S. Senate races, maybe U.S. House races.
1: I mean, I think the belief is that it will definitely affect local elections far more, or district elections for the legislatures far more than it will the larger scale elections. Because if you disenfranchise by virtue of it not being able to access a physical voting place. And a lot of these elections, I mean, how much did Miller Meeks win by?
0: Six. Yeah. Miller Meeks is the U.S. Congresswoman from Southeast Iowa.
1: Yeah, from like.
0: She won by 6 votes.
1: Right. And then I think.
0: 4 years ago.
1: What was it? And then 2 years ago, it was like 88 or something. It was a little bit more, but it was still in the hundreds.
0: A few hundreds. 600
1: maybe. So the point is that changing availability for a couple hundred people could be a drastic change.
0: Or in some cases,
1: in some of these smaller states.
0: Yeah.
1: Yeah.
0: Yeah.
1: You know, so I mean, and I think it's a little bit unknowable, though, as to, it turns out. I mean, I was pretty interested in this study that was done by a poli-sci professor at U of I. You know, that actually it's getting increasingly close between the Republicans and the Democrats in absolute numbers. And, in fact, Republicans, by far, return more of their absentee ballots than Democrats who request them.
0: Sure, yeah.
1: You know,
0: yeah.
1: So I don't think it of course, I see what they're trying to do. And I also see it's just another way of saying none of this is valid. We understand that what they want to do in November
0: that's
1: is say
0: the biggest part
1: this
0: of
1: can't
0: it.
1: Be valid. This was stolen.
0: That's the biggest part of it.
1: Right.
0: I mean, that's why Trump even called into question the validity of California's primary back in June, you know?
1: It was the usual, you know. I mean, the late coming votes were coming from the place that the district, the precincts in L.A. are most likely to have voted. You know, for the person who's progressive.
0: Yeah. Well, This is why, I mean, I'm encouraged to see that there's a lot of people in important positions relevant to election management who are paying attention to this and are preparing to address possible efforts by the Trump administration to negate the results of the election. It's going to be very interesting to see what happens. And again, pay attention, folks. You know, get involved. Speak out.
1: Go out and vote.
0: Listen to the Fallon Forum.
1: Go out and vote whatever side you're on. It may be the last chance you get to do it.
0: Yeah.
1: In any meaningful way.
0: Yeah. Hey, Charles, thanks for joining me today, folks. Charles Goldman has been with me here in the studio. And when we come back from a short break, Kathy Burns and I are going to be talking about state fairs, not just the Iowa one, but the oldest, the youngest, the biggest, the best. Back in a minute, folks, and underwriting provided by Dr. Kim Holding with Story County Veterinary Clinic, serving Story County pets for over 30 years. More information at Story County Veterinary Clinic's Facebook page. 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
2: Hello.
0: And next week, we'll be recording on a different date because we're going to be going to the State Fair.
2: I know.
0: And I'm going to be doing the accordion competition.
2: I can't wait. Do you bring home that blue ribbon?
0: Well, I've brought over the years, I've won the accordion competition 3 times. We'll see if this is another year that I can pull it off.
2: But well, that would give you a best in the category for that competition. And today we are going to be talking about state fairs, about the oldest one, the youngest one, and supposedly the biggest and the best. and some other general.
0: And we're not talking birth order.
2: Not birth okay. order. Yeah.
0: So, yeah, who's the oldest one?
2: New York.
0: Really? I guess that doesn't surprise me.
2: That state fair started in 1841.
0: Wow.
2: In Syracuse.
0: And I would guess that the youngest, the most recent state to have a state fair would be on the West Coast.
2: No. The hint is that they began their fairs before they were officially states.
0: Okay, help me out.
2: Alaska.
0: Okay.
2: In 1936 is the youngest, and it began as a community celebration for the Matanuska Valley colonists. The other youngest one by 1 year is Hawaii, 1937. It was a local trade show, and it highlighted industry and homegrown foods.
0: So I was close.
2: You were close. Yeah.
0: Okay. And you mentioned biggest.
2: There's several categories of biggest.
0: It's got to be Iowa, right?
2: No.
0: Really?
2: You need to look at it if it's by day or total through the year. But the biggest by daily attendance, Minnesota earned that in 2018. And they had on a Saturday 270,426 people gaining entrance to the fair. But the other way to look at that is by daily average. In just 1 year. So Minnesota also holds the title of 177,000 average daily attendance in 1 year, and that was in 2019. The biggest by total attendance in 1 year.
0: Iowa?
2: Texas.
0: Oh, gosh.
2: Texas. And now they kind of cheat, though, because their fair goes sometimes almost twice as long as some of the other state fairs. So the highest total attendance was in their 1986 special anniversary fair. They had nearly 4 million visitors over 31 days.
0: That
2: was
0: so Texas is kind of in decline right now.
2: Just a standard fair for Texas, they have the highest total of 2,547,000 and a few odd visitors.
0: You mean one day?
2: That's over 24 days.
0: Oh, average. Okay, gotcha.
2: Yeah.
0: Okay. And so how does that compare with Iowa?
2: Iowa does fine, and our largest fair attendance over an 11-day event is 1,182,682. That was in 2024.
0: Okay. Yeah, and I'm trying to remember what the weather was like back then, because that does make a difference.
2: Big difference.
0: Yeah. So, so we aren't the biggest. We're probably the best, right?
2: I think we're the best.
0: Okay.
2: But I've never been to another state fair.
0: So there are entities that rate bestness.
2: The information I could find was it's a typical one, USA Today's Reader's Choice Awards ranks Minnesota.
0: Oh, come on.
2: Minnesota, you're really
0: Minnesota
2: kicking it. Way to go. Way to go, neighbors to the north.
0: I think they probably stuffed the ballot box.
2: So people can do that in that USA Today. It's a vote thing, and you can vote multiple times.
0: Oh, so they did stuff the ballot box. Mm-hmm. All right. Mm-hmm. So we are the best.
2: Yes, let's say that. Let's say that.
0: We certainly are iconic. Wasn't the Iowa State Fair profiled in the musical State Fair?
2: Yes.
0: Yeah.
2: No, it was a musical. Yeah. It's a kind of a dark film in some ways. You know, people get into some serious situations and it's not all la-ti-da. Oh, a, I think a young man or a young woman kind of goes off to the part of the state fair at night where they're not supposed to be. But otherwise, the family packs a picnic and they try to win a blue ribbon of some kind, not in accordion.
0: Not in the accordion competition.
2: Yeah. I think it's cool, though, that other countries have state fair-like annual celebrations. There are some in every continent. Canada has the Canadian National Exhibition in Toronto. And others in Europe, the UK has what's called the Great Yorkshire Show, farming, local food, rural traditions. In Asia, the Chinese Farmers Harvest Festival is in autumn, scheduled in the autumn equinox. And in Africa, Zimbabwe and Zambia both have events that are very similar to state fairs.
0: Yeah. Yeah, and it's all about farming.
2: It's all about farming.
0: And food. And so, in Iowa, it's about deep frying atrocious piece of food.
2: The food for sale is often deep fried. There are some very good foods at the fair.
0: The only deep fried thing I've ever had at the state fair is funnel cake.
2: I like funnel cake.
0: I do too, but I'm not going to eat a Twinkie deep fried.
2: No.
0: No. But we are going to go. Hey, folks, thanks to our production team of Sherry Houdina, Forrest Dedeman, Charles Goldman, and Kathy Burns. Thanks also to the Des Moines Irish Session for our bumper music. 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
3: State Fair is a great state fair. Don't miss it.

0: But the real laugh is, of course, the resolution of anxiety. The anxiety is serious. And anxiety is a state of palpitation, of the trembles. Anxiety comes upon us when we cannot decide which way to go, or which way things are going to go. And so we tremble between alternatives. Now, because, of course, we tremble between alternatives, because we are under the illusion that it matters very much which of these two things happens. Now, once one has seen the nature of the game, you realize that it matters superficially which of these two things happens, but it doesn't fundamentally matter, because all negative things pair with positives. There is no positive without negative, and there is no negative without positive. I heard a very amusing story, which kind of goes with these rugs. The question is a zebra a yellow horse with black stripes, or a black horse with yellow stripes? The answer is, it is an invisible horse, which has been striped yellow and black so that people won't bump into it. Now, in a similar way, reality is an invisible state of affairs, beyond all description and thought, but it has been striped black and white, so as to be seen. And this is life and death, up and down, sound and silence, the whole vibratory character of being. And the game, the fundamental game that the universe is playing, is to forget that this is so. You see, what you might say, feel in theological language, the invisibility of God is his self-forgetfulness. And the visibility of the world is the game being played. Now, the nature of the game, I think I've told some of you this before, but I see some I haven't. The nature of the game is, let us pretend that the positive and the negative are not really identical. You see, they are explicitly different, but implicitly the same, because they always go around together. And that reveals a hidden, implicit conspiracy between black and white. And the truth is, you can't have one without the other. But if we can pretend that they don't go together, that they are actually enemies, then we can have all sorts of games, the first game of which is, oh dear, black might win. The next game is, but white must win. And from that position, you can develop all the games you want. And it's interesting, isn't it, how so many of our table games, like chess and dominoes and checkers and so on, use the black and white pieces. And you can find in the conventions of chess, one could discuss all this, the problem, in terms of chess. When I bring up the joker, of course, we are in a way discussing it in terms of the game of cards, because the joker is the card beyond roll. The card that's wild, that can be any card in the pack. In other words, it's delivered from being a particular someone and can be in anyone. And it pops up here, and it pops up there, and it pops up here. And you never know where is the joker, who is the joker. You see? The thing that we have to understand, really, is that all the roles are the joker playing them. And the joker is looking at you out of all pairs of eyes. There he is. Only he's pretending very often that he's not the Joker at all. Oh no, this is just me. I'm not the Joker. Where is the Joker?
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2: You may encounter many defeats, but you must not be defeated. 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
3: 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Hallelujah!
4: Hello and welcome to Earth Riot Radio. I'm Reverend Billy, and this is the Church of Stop Shopping in New York. I'm so glad to be talking with you today, but I do know that many of you and I myself, we have lots of reasons to be down, bummed out. Because there are wars all around this earth. 60 major armed conflicts that we know of right now. More than that, divorces, abandonment, division, hatred, fear. And the big one in the Mideast, the one that we have to look at every day here in the United States, we see it on our screens. Put those screens down. But when we look and we see families burning alive, and our tax money guiding those bombs, and the big consumer companies, the Metas and the Amazons and the Nvidias and the Googles and the Microsofts, if there was ever any more proof needed that consumer society, our buying things, is powering the violence, we've got that proof now. So don't be bummed out. Now remember that space and time, all the objects and dreams and things we see around us, everything in the foreground, the screens, even the wars, it's all inside of a conscious universe. We call it the Earth in the Church of Stop Shopping. The Earth is with us, and the Earth is love. And that love can guide us. And if we ask the forest to be with us, if we ask the alpine meadow and the coral reef to be with us, if we go and be with life, oh, there's so much power there. There's so much guidance. There's so much love. And there is power. And we haven't hooked into that yet. Not enough. We still have old-fashioned ideas of defending the earth. There's a way to be with the earth, be of the earth. That is much more powerful. So we do have something to celebrate. Somebody give me an earth hallelujah. Please shout it out now. If you're in a bowling alley, if you're walking down the street, shout earth hallelujah.

So not only my conscience is within me, but it's also outside of me. And all of a sudden I realize I am that. So I am the observer and the observed simultaneously. But I retain my point of view. I retain my identity. I was still the same kid of 5 years old or 3 years old kid that I was then. And that I am now. And so that identity, the only thing of me that remained was that point of view. And then I realized, oh my God, this stuff is the stuff of which everything is made. Everything comes from this stuff. And my body was hot, it was vibrating, you know, like the cells of my body were resonating with this thing. The emotion, the feelings was love, joy, and peace. Because this stuff felt like, that's me, I'm at home, this is me. So I'm finally home, this is this is home. So it was all mixed up. So you cannot separate this stuff, you know, love, joy, and peace. And then the mind was aligned, saying, this is the stuff of everything is made. So I'm everything, but also the observer of everything. So I'm a point of view of one with which one knows itself. And now is the centerpiece of this new theory of consciousness that we may talk later about.

0: I'm about to explain the quantum field to you, and it's a really complicated topic, but I'm going to explain it to basically a five-year-old so that everyone will understand it after this. What you need to know is that it is not like this dimension, 3D. There is no space and there is no time. So in this dimension, there's time and space, meaning time is the distance between space. So if I'm going to walk from here to my table over there, that is going to take me a certain amount of time because I am moving through space and that takes time. The quantum field, it's not a place you physically go. It's a place that you go to in your mind. It's another dimension. The best way I can describe it is like, think of like just trying to describe an emotion. You're like, it's not a place. It's like a state of consciousness. The quantum field is similar to that. That's the best way I can describe it. It's like somewhere you can access through your mind. In this quantum field, there is no space and there's no time. If there's no space and there's no time, then all you have is awareness. You go there with your brain and you're aware of it.
1: One love, one heart, let's get together and feel alright. Till the children cry, hear the children cry. Oh, send praise to the Lord and I will feel alright. Let's get together.
2: Every cell of my body is connected to the whole through these quantum fields, because a cell is a quantum classical thing. It's not a classical thing. It has been studied as biochemistry by biologists. It's an informational system of a kind that we have still to understand the foundation. Is quantum and classical. Quantum and classical, nobody understands how life works. It goes way beyond what we understand. We think it's a mechanism. And that's because those cells remain connected with the fields, because they're made of particles. And quantum physics is telling us that particles are not objects. Particles are states of the field.
0: There is no space.
3: I love
0: no
3: my
0: time.
3: Family.
0: So
3: very
0: in this dimension, there's
3: my
0: time.
3: My family is my strength.
0: Time
3: my
0: is
3: family is my
0: space.
3: Peace. My family is my motivation.

0: Family is my safe place. Do you know why?
1: They cannot be taken away from the fields. They are not separable from the fields. They are like a wave of the sea cannot be taken out of the sea.
2: Hello, welcome to News from the Natural World. I'm Savitri D. In March, the world passed a major energy milestone, adding its third terawatt of solar power. It took nearly seven decades after the invention of the silicon solar cell in 1954 for the world to install just one terawatt of solar capacity, conceivably enough to power the entire United States. After passing that milestone in 2022, the world added its second terawatt in 2024 and its third in 2026. Installations are expected to continue apace, with the world hitting 9 terawatts of solar power by 2036. Analysts project that by that date, poor countries will have installed more solar power than rich countries, excluding China. Appalachia's black lung rates are at their highest level in nearly 50 years. Rates now are as bad as they were in the 1970s, with thousands of miners sick and dying. More than 1,700 coal miners died from black lung from 2020 through 2023. The new findings should stagger and shock anyone who has compassion for hardworking people, said Celeste Monforton, workplace safety academic and advocate. This is the consequence of their work and the consequence of us wanting cheap electricity, she said. The just-published National Institute of Health and Safety study reinforces prior observations that disease prevalence continues to increase despite modern dust control regulations. As coal seams are depleted, miners are exposed to more and more silica dust, which is 20 times more toxic than coal dust. Just over half of England has been declared to be in drought after record low rainfall and exceptionally high temperatures. July was set to be the driest July on record, with just 7% of expected rainfall nationwide, and some parts of southern England seeing just 1% of expected rainfall. The UK is also currently experiencing its fourth widespread heat wave of 2026. The German energy company RWE has reached a $1.22 billion deal with the U.S. government to relinquish its offshore wind leases and instead redirect funds toward fossil fuel investments. The agreement marks the fifth deal the Trump administration has struck with energy companies, offering payouts in exchange for abandoning renewable energy projects and redirecting investment toward fossil fuels. This latest deal takes it to almost $4 billion of taxpayer money spent on killing offshore wind projects. The Trump administration has also spent up to $1.1 billion boosting coal production. At the same time, the federal government is seeking to slash public input periods for fossil fuel drilling on federal lands, while shifting more of the financial risks of cleanup to taxpayers. Around a quarter of the U.S. food supply is grown in California's Central Valley. Most of its crops, like rice, fruit trees, and nut trees, are water-intensive and require extensive groundwater pumping during droughts. Over time, heavy water extraction has contributed to changes in the aquifer systems under the San Joaquin and Sacramento Valleys. Although some of these changes can be reversed, a new study published in the Proceedings of the National Academy of Sciences indicates that large parts of the Sacramento Valley may have undergone irreversible ground compaction during recent droughts, leading to a permanent loss of groundwater storage. People in communities thousands of miles apart have described the same strange experience after eating a mysterious mushroom. Vivid visions of tiny humans moving through and interacting with the physical world around them. Known as Lilliputian hallucinations, the phenomenon has long been thought to stem from cultural influences rather than biology. But a new study using DNA sequencing confirms that a single mushroom species, Lanmoa asiatica, is responsible for these hallucinations in southwest China and the northern Philippines. Scientists also discovered that the mushroom contains none of the psychoactive compounds known to science, including psilocybin. Instead, the findings point to an entirely new hallucinogenic compound. People almost always report seeing dozens or hundreds of little people in incredible detail. About 90% of people describe them as small elves or clowns or other fairy-like figures dressed in colorful clothes. Interestingly, these little people interact with the physical world using the laws of physics that govern humans. They're not walking through walls or flying. They're falling off the edge of tables and walking around objects. One person said that while they were eating soup, the little people were jumping off their spoon into the bowl and swimming around. And as they scooped a bite, the little people remained in their mouth. Researchers from the University of Oxford and collaborators around the world have compiled the first comprehensive review of friendly interactions between non-human primates and other species. The study reveals that monkeys and apes frequently play, groom, hold, carry, and even adopt individuals from other species. Among the remarkable examples are stump-tailed macaques grooming domestic dogs in Thailand, tufted gray langurs gently stroking giant squirrels in Sri Lanka, young black and white snub-nosed monkeys playing with domestic pigs in China, and ring-tailed lemurs grooming bamboo lemurs in Madagascar. In Brazil in 2006, wild capuchin monkeys adopted an infant marmoset and cared for it over many months. The study also found that primates most often form social relationships with closely related species, although many interactions also involved more distantly related animals, including dogs, birds, squirrels, and reptiles. Most interactions were initiated by the primates themselves. Researchers in the Gulf of California have documented a dramatic orca behavior never described before. In two separate encounters, one orca gripped a dead sunfish by the fin, while another charged into it at high speed, blasting the carcass into thousands of tiny pieces. Scientists think this may help younger orcas feed more easily, or it could also just be for fun, as orcas are known for playing with their food. Sunfish can exceed 3 meters in length and weigh as much as 2,000 kilos. Although they travel through different levels of the ocean, they often rise to the surface to rest, regulate their body temperature, or have parasites removed. That behavior leaves them exposed to predators. In the Gulf of California, sunfish are among the animals most frequently hunted and eaten by orcas. Orcas are among the ocean's most intelligent and formidable predators. They have been seen targeting many kinds of animals, including whales larger than themselves and even humans in boats. And they rely on a remarkable range of coordinated hunting methods. Taiwan's steep, remote mountains have sheltered extraordinary forests containing hundreds of giant Taiwania firs. After years of difficult expeditions, LIDAR mapping, and citizen science detective work, researchers have discovered the tallest tree known in East Asia. It is 276 feet tall. They also found dense temples of giants where dozens of enormous trees grow together. The indigenous Rukai people have a poetic name for these immense firs, the tree that hits the moon. A group known as the Taiwan Tree Seekers has worked to find, measure, and document these extraordinary trees. The team brings together professional tree climbers, ecologists, geologists, and remote sensing specialists. About 60% of Taiwan is still covered by forest, with an estimated 950 million trees growing across the island. Industrial logging from 1912 to 1991 removed much of the original primary forest, but the steepest and most inaccessible terrain acted as a natural barrier, protecting important areas of old-growth forest that logging crews could not easily reach. These ancient forests in Taiwan rank among the world's most carbon-rich ecosystems. Nepal announced this week that its wild tiger population has surpassed 400 individuals. In 2009, just 121 tigers remained in Nepal. By 2022, that number had nearly tripled to 355, and this week's milestone news of over 400 tigers marks one of the most significant recoveries of any endangered species in the world. And now, the sounds of extinction. The desert rain frog is found in Namibia and South Africa. Its natural habitat is the narrow strip of sandy shore between the sea and the sand dunes. This habitat is characterized by loose sand, dense fog, and continuous strong winds, with approximately 2.5 inches of annual precipitation and no surface water. The desert rain frog is nocturnal. It is a plump species with bulging eyes, a short snout, short limbs, spade-like feet, and webbed toes. On the underside, it has a translucent area of skin through which its internal organs can be seen. Unlike most other species of frogs, it develops directly from the egg into an adult without passing through the tadpole stage. Diamond mining, energy infrastructure, and industrial developments, including a green hydrogen project, are expected to negatively impact the desert rain frog's range. Suspected demand for the desert rain frog in the pet trade has also increased following a viral video of the species calling in distress. Climate change and associated heat stress and aridification are possible further strains on this species. Estimates in 2011 suggested that there are fewer than 10,000 individual desert rain frogs. And hear the sound of the desert rain frog.

0: Oh, hello. It's the Reverend, and I'm outside and recording this. I'm in a beautiful forest. And I want to talk to you about the natural world, the power of this life we're walking through. It's not thought of as being political per se. It's thought of as being beautiful and recreational. And this is a big public park in Brooklyn, New York, called Prospect Park. It's called the green space. Well, it is in fact conscious. It is a lot stranger and bigger and more powerful than our usual habitual response to the natural world. So let's understand. Here, let me do this. Let me just talk to you like in the simplest possible way. Say you late night television. Say you're watching a B movie, and this would be typical of a B movie. Say you and your lover are caught inside a data center, and you're running up and down the aisles, and bullets are flying over your head, and you're trapped. Outside of the data center, outside of the conflict, is outer space. The rivers and the oceans, the aquifers, the soil, the millions of species of life, the insects and the birds and the lizards and the eagles overhead. We've heard a lot of seagulls and kookaburras and common loons, and we've had a wonderful array of life sounds today from our editor Jason Candler, and a lot of news about the earth from Sabtree's News of the Natural World. But there is the natural world in the music of John and Alice Coltrane, and there is love in the messaging of a person, a bold politician, a kind of prophet, Nelson Mandela. And that great thing that we float inside of, that goes farther than we can imagine into the distance, that thing that we float in is intelligent, is conscious, has a purpose, drives life, evolves life, is in us. Indeed, you know, you and I are part of it. We have a point of view in it. And right now we're being killed by murderers. You can't underestimate, you don't want to underestimate the danger of the current right-wing assault on the idea of having a neighborhood, the idea of sharing things. Everything is called communistic, and they would want to privatize Prospect Park. And I feel safe here. There are not any surveillance devices that I can see, no drones floating around here in the trees. I feel safe here on this path by the Quaker Cemetery. But they would want to monetize this place. And they would say that they've been attacking the parks in New York for many years, attacking the budgets, firing people, and making the place less and less serviced and tended to by people who really love the earth. So that's happening everywhere. That's happening everywhere. We're running around inside the AI servers inside the data center. There's 600 data centers in the state of Virginia already. And the bombs are falling in the Mideast on families and burning children alive. And they're the same thing. AI and the bombs come from the same companies. It's Amazon, NVIDIA, Microsoft, it's Google, it's these same companies. Anybody that argues that consumerism is not intimately tied to the violence of a militarized society is just not being realistic. The earth is emergent as an accelerating action agent for our activism, and that is going to revolutionize our protest. If we do feel trapped inside a data center, we feel like the bombs are falling on the innocent. That's the way it is right now. But this consciousness that we float in, this consciousness has a purpose. It's not just abstract. It has a thought process. It is right now increasing the fires and the superstorms, and right now climate change is engulfing us. But there's more to it, to the natural world, than our ideas of tragedy. We are now in this Stop Shopping church here in New York. We're starting to look at the earth in a new way, to appeal to it, to pray to it, to dance with it, sing with it. And we hope that you join us. Earthalleluia. Earthalleluia. Somebody give me an Earthalleluia now.
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4: This is a work of fiction. Any semblance between any parties or situations, living or dead, is completely coincidental. This is a modern Druthers story taking place in New Orleans, Louisiana, in the present day.
5: You're lost.
6: It's the French Quarter. One doesn't get lost. One finds new experiences. Besides, if I'm lost, you're lost, and we're lost.
5: You said you knew a place. Ray, there's nobody around.
6: Maybe I wanted you all to myself.
5: A sweet way of saying you're lost. We should have called for a ride.
6: I'm not getting any service. How about you?
5: No. Once we get back to civilization, we'll, Ray?
6: What? Oh, I see the guy. Top hat, long coat. Just local flavor, sweetie. This is Nowlands. But let's hurry it up. This way. I know it's this way.
5: Where are the street signs? Don't they have fancy street signs in the French Quarter? Are we still in the French Quarter?
6: Keep your voice low. The top hat guy, he's following us. We don't want him to know we're tourists.
5: It's too hot for a long coat like that. It's strange.
6: Still not getting any service. Look for an open store, a bar, anything.
5: Oh, my God. Look at his face. He doesn't have a face. He's coming this way.
6: Run! Run!
5: We should have hit water by now, or the hotels.
6: At least we lost that guy.
5: He didn't have a face.
6: It's a mask, trying to scare us.
5: A skull. It was a skull.
6: It had to be a mask. It had to be. And he's gone. He's gone. We're okay. We're okay.
5: I think the main road is down there.
6: Through the alley? Anything could be in those shadows.
5: We can check the next street.
6: No, no, you're right. We need to get to that street. But let's go, fast, fast! We've got to go fast!
5: Wait, wait! There's a skull in the shadows!
6: Run! Run!
4: Two weeks later, Barnaby Druthers was beating the heat in the shade with a plate of three powdered pastries and a glass of water when a man in a straw hat and dark sunglasses approached the table.
7: Druthers, where's your better half?
8: As you are quite aware, Mr. Bailiwick, I am not presently married.
7: I meant, where's Harper Thorne? Maybe it's the math that threw you. I should have asked, where's the better three quarters of your agency?
8: Ah, Miss Thorne is unavoidably detained in Baton Rouge, where she expects to be until a certain matter is resolved. But I do have her phone number if I need to reach her for something urgent.
7: Like, in case of emergency, break glass?
8: Precisely. However, rest assured, I'm here at your service as soon as I finish these marvelous pastries.
7: Beignets. Druthers, the sugar is supposed to go in your mouth, not your face, your shirt, and pants. Christ, I think you got sugar on that dog two tables over.
8: It just exploded when I took a bite.
7: Ma'am, can we get some napkins and a to-go bag and a fire hose for table five?
8: Let's not overdo it. Ah, napkins and a bag. Thank you.
7: We're going to seal the bag and put it in the trunk. I don't want you to mess up the interior. You'll get the beignets back when we're done. Let's go, Druthers.
9: Druthers? Druthers? Did you say Druthers, as in Barnaby Druthers, son of Winslow Druthers?
4: A woman in a multicolored cotton dress, wearing green-tinted circular glasses and a bandana tied in a bow, approached the two men and stared with deep concern at the British-born detective.
8: Perhaps you've heard of me.
4: Tears seemed to well within her eyes, which she shook off with effort.
9: I'm so sorry. So very sorry.
4: She handed him a card and turned away before disappearing into the crowd. The card said, Madame Barbara McCobb, Fortunes and Personal Readings, by appointment only. The two men walked to Ballywick's vehicle, which was a car-shaped object formed out of rust and dreams and held together by duct tape. What Barnaby could see of the interior was an exhibit of fast food wrappers, paper cups, and it would not have surprised him to discover a raccoon nesting in the back seat.
7: It's vintage.
8: This is your car, and you were concerned about the sugar from beignets?
7: Don't worry about the stuff in the front. They're steppables.
8: It's a good reminder to have one's tetanus shots up to date.
7: Hold on. Let me get the file.
8: Did you want to stop the car so you can reach for whatever you need in safety?
7: No. I got it. Here we go. This is it.
8: Two missing persons. Raymond Denning and Samantha Moore.
7: They said they were going to the French Quarter. They separated from their group and got lost, permanently. Their phones haven't been found.
8: Some couples choose not to be found.
7: Know anyone under 30 who doesn't keep their phone with them?
8: I assume anyone who wishes to keep their romantic entanglements from being discovered.
7: Neither were married before the trip. It doesn't seem likely. The job is to find them. You can hold on to the file. I already have a copy.
8: And the mission is to find them. Very well, I can do that.
7: Any questions?
8: How are we coordinating our efforts?
7: You report to me when you found them. Look, every year we get more and more missing persons cases. Some turn out well, many don't resolve at all. Some tourists enter the French Quarter and they get themselves lost. I've lived here too long, so it's impossible for me to get lost. That's where you come in, Druthers. You're my tourist. I need you to get lost and find them.
8: I don't mind being a tourist in New Orleans. Lovely spot for it.
7: Yep, that's Jackson Square.
8: Hold on. Wait a moment. Pull over.
7: The light's green. There's nowhere to pull over.
8: Quite all right, then.
7: Druthers!
8: My apologies, of course. Thank you for your patience.
4: The wrought iron fence surrounding Jackson Square stood as a gallery, upon which Leslie Kerr placed her canvases, and Barnaby Druthers approached one canvas that held his interest. He looked at the two figures depicted in the painting, and then looked back at the photos in the file.
10: Do you like it? It's my latest painting.
8: Intriguing. Acrylic?
10: It dries quicker than oil.
8: When was it created?
10: About 2 weeks ago, a little less. Why?
8: Tell me about the inspiration. For instance, do you know these individuals here? The ones you've painted in the foreground?
10: I paint from my dreams.
8: You're telling me you've never seen these two before, but you painted them 2 weeks ago from dreams?
10: Yes. Why? Do you know people who look like them?
4: Barnaby handed her the file, and when she opened it, she saw the photos of Samantha Moore and Raymond Deming. She looked at her painting. The painting depicted a man and a woman running in terror down an alley in the French Quarter, while behind them, a dark figure in a top hat and skull stalked them from the shadows.
10: My God! They're real!
8: I don't understand.
10: I paint to stop the screaming in my dreams.
8: Who is the figure in the skull mask?
10: I know he brings death.
8: And you haven't seen him before either, I trust.
10: Only in my dreams.
8: I'd like to purchase this. Oh, I didn't see your signature on it. You forgot to sign it.
10: I wouldn't put my name on a painting with him here. I've got a signed certificate of authenticity if you'd like.
8: Thank you. Leslie Kerr, painter. Will you be available later on if I have questions about the painting?
10: I'm usually here when I'm not painting, and sir!
4: The artist pointed to the dark figure in the painting.
10: I don't think it's a mask.
4: Barnaby traversed every foot within the French Quarter, but he could not identify the location that was depicted in the painting. He stood for some time under a bent antique street lamp and stared at the painting in his possession as if it were a map he could not read.
11: You look lost, friend.
8: No, not lost. I just can't find the location I'm looking for.
11: That doesn't sound lost at all.
8: Exactly. I'm trying to match this location in the painting with a real location, but I'm coming up snake eyes every time.
11: Ah, the Fantomatique Triangle, I see.
8: Fantomatique Triangle? I don't recall seeing that on a map.
11: Nor would you, sir. Well, best of luck to you.
8: Where can I find it?
11: Would it sound too cliché to say it finds you?
8: Probably, if you whispered it in a sinister voice. But I'll accept any information I can.
11: If I were you, and I had a painting of the Hustler Nocturne, I'd sell it to some unlucky soul, go home, and never speak of it again.
8: Why?
11: Look, I've got things to do. I really should get going.
8: Who's the Hustler Nocturne?
11: A phantom spirit, stalker in the night, the bringer of death. God help you if you get lost in the Fantomatique Triangle. No, scratch that. God won't help you there. Never mind.
8: Can you help me find it?
11: You want to go there with that painting? You're out of your mind. I have work to do. So?
8: I'll pay you for your time. Gladly.
11: You're putting my life at risk by it, you know.
8: Did I say pay you? I said pay handsomely.
11: I accept the compliment and the task. Pay me up front, though. If you get lost in the triangle, I won't get paid.
8: Thank you, Mr...
11: Griff. Griff Turley.
8: I'm Barnaby Druthers. Perhaps you've heard of me.
11: I have now, right? Now hand over the cash and let's go.
4: The two men walked 3 blocks east and a block to the north, and backtracked 2 blocks before Barnaby asked.
8: You know the way, I trust, Mr. Turley.
11: If there was a direct route, you would have found it. You look like you've been walking all day and you didn't find it, yeah? It's a pattern, but it's not an exact science. Look, if you don't want to do this, I understand. I'd chicken out, too. No shame in chickening out.
8: You make it sound like it's shameful when you call it chickening out.
11: Okay, how about this? If you want to bravely not pursue this because it's scary, there's no shame in that.
8: It still sounds somewhat shameful.
11: I think you should get a bag so you can put that painting in a bag. Want to go in that store and then ask them for a bag? You might have to buy something.
8: You're probably right. It'll be easier to carry.
11: All right. I'll be out here.
4: Barnaby entered the store, purchased a random T-shirt that said, "Jazzed About New Orleans," that he resolved to never wear on his worst day, even if all his clothes were in the laundry, and acquired a bag sufficient to carry the painting and the T-shirt. When he walked outside, his tour guide, Griff Turley, was gone.
7: So, you got taken for a sucker, huh, Druthers? Happens to the best of them. Well, maybe not the best, but others who stand next to the best. Like you. How much did you pay the guy? $20?
8: I'd rather not say.
7: Not 50. Not 50? You didn't pay the guy 50, did you?
8: I think we're not focusing on the right matters here.
7: Does the Thorn Druthers Agency actually make any money? Or do you write your mistakes off on your taxes?
8: Do you not find it curious that the artist painted the two missing persons?
7: Leslie Kerr, painter. Okay, I'll follow up on her. Maybe she's friends with them, maybe she took a photo for reference. A lot of painters do.
8: She said she painted from dreams.
7: Now the tourist has a story to tell, right? Druthers, you're thicker than my mother's jambalaya.
8: She's from Connecticut, isn't she?
7: She still cooks jambalaya.
8: What have you discovered in the meantime?
7: Their credit cards and debit cards haven't been used in 2 weeks. No posts on social media. No contact with friends or family.
8: That's not good.
7: But thank you for looking for the fantomatique triangle. That was very helpful. Actually, you did find something interesting. Going to look into the painter, find out what she really knows, who she knows. Maybe... Look, give me Harper Thorne's number. Promise not to call unless there's an emergency, all right? Thanks. All right. That's it. Start fresh in the morning. Get some sleep.
8: Would you like a T-shirt? Jazzed About New Orleans? No. No, I didn't think so.
11: And then I says, you don't find the triangle. It finds you.
12: You did it. And that British guy bought that.
11: Bought it hook, line, and sinker. Walked 5 blocks and made $100, just like that.
12: Then you can buy me a round when we find someplace good.
11: I'll see.
12: Seriously? I bought a round the last time either of us had something substantial.
11: That was last year.
12: Still counts. So, where did you park, Griff?
11: I took the trolley. I thought we were finding your car.
12: In the shop. Has it been the same since that accident?
11: Probably just the key fob, Jed.
12: It's not the key fob. You think I'd take it to a shop for the key fob?
11: Wouldn't put it past you.
12: I'm going into this bar. Never been here before. I'm going to try it out. Right now. Are you coming?
11: So I can buy your drinks all night? Nah. I got stuff to do, but tomorrow night, I'll get you a beer. A singular beer.
12: A singular pitcher of beer. Got it. Night, Griff.
11: Night, Jed. Wait. Where? I thought I was on... It's a different avenue. This isn't right. This is it. No, this isn't right. Who's there? In the shadows? Who's there? Don't mess with me, man. I'm local. Me and my friends will come back and find you. We'll end you. Don't come any closer.
13: Oh, my God. The skull. It's all true. You're real. The Hustler Nocturne. Stay back. Stay back! Ah!
4: Barnaby Druthers had no intention of sleeping. As the elevator in Ballywick's office descended, he stared at his reflection in the glass and watched as all signs of emotion drained from his face. Looking neither curious nor happy, nor angry or embarrassed, he transformed his appearance simply with his eyes. When the elevator doors opened, his blank expression was his own mask to wear on the streets of New Orleans. He walked the streets with greater familiarity than before, and he did not linger when others were about. When he reached his destination, he rang the bell, and a woman in a multicolored cotton dress with rectangular green-tinted glasses opened the door.
9: Mr. Druthers, I wish I could say this is a surprise, but it is not.
8: Madam Barbara Macabre, that is a wonderful name. Did you create it yourself?
9: My parents helped with the Barbara part. Come in, please.
8: I don't have an appointment.
9: Yes, you did. See?
4: She pointed to the calendar. The time was blocked out with the name Druthers.
8: You referred to me as son of Winslow Druthers. I suppose all sorts of information can be discovered on the internet. All available for prying eyes and busybodies and con artists.
9: Artists of all kinds, including con artists, yes. But you aren't here to talk about your father, are you? That's strange. Why?
8: Because I don't care to do so. I don't care at all. I came here to talk about something else entirely.
9: Intriguing.
8: The Fantomatique Triangle.
9: Please, have a seat. I made some chamomile tea for you.
8: I'm not thirsty, thank you. But I will have it all the same. Thank you.
9: What would you like to know about the Fantomatique Triangle?
8: I must warn you, Madam Barbara Macabre, I am in no mood to be taken advantage of again. I was given false information from a grifter named Turley about this supposed triangle within the French Quarter that no one can find.
9: Two sugars.
8: Please.
9: Few can find the triangle when they seek it, but many find it when they do not. Pray, continue.
8: So you've heard of it. Are you all in on this little scam?
9: Your tea.
8: Ta. I admit I phrased that a little harshly. My apologies. You see, I purchased this painting and...
14: No! Get it out! Get it out of here! Get it out!
8: The painting? I have some questions about it.
14: The Hustler Nocturne. Get it out at once! Why did you bring it here?
8: Yes, allow me to just put it outside your door. Wait, someone might steal it.
14: Not if they understood it. And if they did steal it, they'd be doing you a favor. Get it out!
8: It's out. Tell me about this Hustler Nocturne.
14: He can't be reasoned with. He can't be stopped. He is death incarnate. His scythe is a weapon of the underworld. You should not have his image with you. He will find you.
8: Ah, good. So if I'm looking for two individuals, the two individuals running from him in that painting, I have a good chance of finding them if I find this fellow.
14: Don't taunt the fates with your sarcasm.
8: How do I find him and this triangle?
14: I fear... You will find what you are looking for very soon. My advice. When you see the skull, run. And never stop running.
8: And how does one get out of the triangle once one is in it?
14: They say there's a key, shaped like a fleur-de-lis. Here, take this.
4: Removing a book from the shelf, Madame Barbara McCobb hands it to Barnaby.
8: And how much do I owe you for this knowledge?
14: Nothing. But should you ever find your way out of the triangle, come visit me. I will have many questions.
8: If I don't return to your door tomorrow, call this number and tell him what you told me. His name is Jack Ballywick. He'll want to know.
4: His painting had remained where he had left it. He picked it up and looked at it as he walked and tried to remember if he saw anything like the location during any of his walks that day. Then he placed the book inside the bag with the painting and the t-shirt, and when he looked up, Barnaby realized he did not recognize the location at all.
8: Now, this is curious.
10: Hello? Hello? Oh, thank God. Thank God. You've got to help me. Please help me. I've got to get out of here. There's a skull, and there's a...
8: Please. I'm here to help. My word. You're Samantha Moore, aren't you? I've found you after all. Mission succeeded.
10: You know me?
8: I was asked to look for you. I'm something of an investigator. I'm Barnaby Druthers. Perhaps you've heard of me.
10: We've got to go. We've got to keep moving. I haven't slept. I can't sleep. Got to keep moving. There. Don't you see him?
8: There he is. The Hostler Nocturne.
10: Can you help me? Get me out of here? Please?
8: I will. I promise. But for now, we run! Run!
4: The following afternoon, the phone rang in Ballywick's office, and the man listened for some time to the woman speaking on the other end of the line. He had begun to say something only he would find funny, but thought better of it and didn't. He thanked the caller for the information and hung up the phone. Then he rifled through his desk until he found another card. Picking it up, he dialed the number.
7: Harper Thorne, this is John Ballywick. Yeah, I know. I was told only to call this number if we had to break glass in case of an emergency. Yeah, I'm standing in broken glass right now. Metaphorically. Yeah. Yeah, I think it is serious. Deadly serious. We've lost Barnaby Druthers in New Orleans.
3: 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Starring Humphrey Ralston, David Macarelli, Amy Petrucci, Jerry Crystal, Beth Steinberg, John Fabiani, Christiane Olsen, and Jack Sheedy. 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

0: 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I don't know about you, but I'm tired of all the nonsense and negativity floating around online and on the airwaves. 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

Hi, this is Arnie Arneson, and this is The Best of the Attitude with Arnie Arneson and producer Chloe Lacasse. So every Friday we grab Bill Curry, and Bill Curry is just one of the most thoughtful political commentators I know. But we added him with another very thoughtful commentator, Aaron Rosenthal, who's the research director with North Star Policy Action, a think tank based in Minnesota. And of course, what did we talk about? We talked about the elections in Wisconsin and Minnesota and Michigan, but this is one of the better conversations you will have because you're going to be given information, especially from Aaron Rosenthal, that no one has shared on any of the major media outlets. You need to hear the details of the wins and the losses because they actually add to the conversation we need to have as we move into 2026. I'm telling you, these two guys nail it. And then we interviewed a writer for Ars Technica, Cyrus Farivar. And what did we talk about? Prediction markets. Prediction markets and how they may be, in fact, incentivizing real damage, not only to the economy, but to people's lives. This, everyone, is clearly the best of the attitude.

0: Bill Curry was a Connecticut state senator, controller, and two-time Democratic nominee for governor. He served as a counselor to the president in the Clinton White House. He's written for Salon, The Daily Beast, The Huffington Post, and Hartford Current, and provided commentary on NPR, MS Now, and many other news outlets. Welcome back to the program, Bill.
1: Great to be with you.
0: Aaron, we knew we had to grab you. Aaron Rosenthal is the research director for North Star Policy Action. By the way, it's based in Minnesota, a think tank dedicated to improving the lives of working Minnesotans. In this role, he leads the organization's research efforts on issues ranging from building clean energy, infrastructure, wage theft, you name it. It's just all those important things. So let me welcome you to the program, Aaron. And I'm really glad you're here because we've been focusing so much on the primaries that have just, you know, happened this week. And when I thought of Minnesota and Wisconsin, the only name that came into my head was Aaron. So thank you for joining us.
2: Well, great to be here, Arnie. Always nice to be with you and Bill.
0: So you made a point before we got on the air that they've sort of flattened our understanding of what has happened in the races in Wisconsin, in the races in Minnesota, frankly, in the race in Michigan, okay? Mm-hmm. Everything sort of has to fit into this nice little niche, even though it doesn't. And I think it's important for us to step back and look at the nuances of this race, look at the backstories of this race, because the results don't tell you everything, and I think we have an obligation to tell people more. So I would love you to sort of fill in some of those gaps.
2: Yeah. I mean, I think, you know, Tip O'Neill made this phrase famous, right? Saying all politics is local. And I think we've sort of flipped to now we think all politics is national. There's got to be some sort of national narrative that carries through everything. We have to find something in between, right? Both things can be true. What I think we see happening in the primaries is this mix of some national signals, a lot of energy around progressive candidates, but not to the point where local context isn't important and that candidate quality, frankly, is important, right? And just to put it bluntly, I think Peggy Flanagan and Abdul El-Sayed, right, the candidates, Senate candidates in Minnesota and Michigan, were better candidates than Francesca Hong, the gubernatorial candidate in Wisconsin. So candidate quality matters. But beyond that, there are really important local issues. And in Minnesota, to understand the dynamics of Minnesota's Senate race, you cannot overlook the importance of Operation Metro Surge, of what it meant to have 4,000 ICE agents and a national occupation of our state. And the particular context of that is important within this race because Angie Craig, the opponent of Peggy Flanagan, the more moderate in the Senate race, supported the Laken Riley Act, which was in essence a pro-ICE vote, and it created energy around Peggy's campaign that I just think was unlikely to translate to any other state. And what it really did for progressives here is it created this organizing opportunity that was huge and that really was tapped into by local organizations to support progressive causes. So our turnout in our primary this past Tuesday was 1.1 million votes. Prior to that, the largest turnout in any primary in the state's history was 900,000. So a step change in terms of turnout. Peggy Flanagan, who got 60% of the Democratic vote in the Democratic primary, got more votes than the entire Republican Senate field in this primary.
0: Wow.
2: So we have to understand that there is actually this asymmetry. We're going to have very competitive elections here in Minnesota. I think these primaries made it. The Republicans put forward their most electable candidates, and so there will be national attention here. But we cannot lose how much energy there is behind progressive causes right now in Minnesota. But I think, again, there is that energy nationally, too.
0: And so, you know, you mentioned Michigan and Abdul. Abdul is a very, very good candidate, okay? And one of the things that we keep saying is, oh, but the poll said 20% up, 20% up. And Bill, I keep saying over and over again, he was outspent 12-1. 12-1. And I mean, at some point, money is insane. But money does impact what's happening, especially with voters that may not be familiar with an Abdul. I mean, at least Peggy, they were familiar with Aaron because she was lieutenant governor. Okay, so she was a known quantity. Abdul was not. I mean, he was a public health official, okay? But a phenomenal candidate running against someone who had more money than God and could spend it in every way, shape, or form. And if you are coming in and you are told one thing over and over again, especially in places like Detroit, which is where she's from, the result is not surprising. What is kind of remarkable is that the quality candidate beat the money. And there was so much money there that really speaks to not only his talent, but the fact that people are still craving change. They're just not sure who's going to deliver that change, Bill.
1: I mean, one of the reassuring things about the El-Sayed race is that it was what happened wasn't just that it was money, but it was money spent on effective negatives.
0: Oh, yes.
1: And that came so late. When the negatives come too late to be effectively rebutted, that's, you know, something you have to really make sure you're ready at the end, that you're anticipating all the negatives and that you can respond in a nanosecond, or you can be taken down by it.

0: to want to walk people through cultural changes in something close to a consensual way, and certainly in a way that respects the feelings of those whom he is asking to change. And I think that's very important. And so I just think, I agree with you as we talk about this. I just think he's a terrific candidate. I am so, the degrees and the distinctions, the intelligence, he alone will raise the IQ of the Senate about 3 or 4 points on average if he just takes his seat. I think he's very, very close to where we need to be, not all the way there, but very, very close to where we need to have a unified, progressive, democratic message. With at least enough unity that it enables us years late to finally adopt a frigging platform so that people know that we actually stand for something and not just an aspiration, but a program. Right. And so I see El Said as one of a handful of people capable of helping us to make that transition back into being a real political party, building constituencies behind real ideas.
1: And Aaron, let me just say something. I resent it when you want to put me into a silo. Arnie, are you a progressive democratic socialist? Arnie, are you a capitalist? Guess what? I'm the smorgasbord. Mm-hmm. Like, I want to take the best qualities of both. I don't want to assume one is the answer. I said this the other day. My father used to scream at me, diversify your portfolio, diversify your portfolio. That's true in politics as well. Okay? And the idea that I have to move lockstep with A or lockstep with B doesn't recognize, one, the kind of change that Bill was talking about. I mean, that's what Abdul, let me just say something. Abdul was asked the question, will you think that private insurance should still exist? He said, yes. He said, are you a capitalist? He said, yes. And I'm thinking, okay. Like, right. And he didn't hesitate. He didn't whatever. But the beauty of the quality of the candidate is that he's then able to get you beyond just the yes and talk about, you know, how much money we're spending on healthcare and what we could do better with healthcare and how we could be, and the kind of capitalism we want that isn't crony capitalism, the kind of capitalism that we want that basically understands that monopolies are not capitalism. They actually kill capitalism. So he could be the bridge that Bill was talking about, because I think he provides the language and the definitions that not only offer us a bridge, but actually make people say, wow, I could live in that world.
2: Yeah, I think so. I mean, I think perhaps this is one of the downsides of the sort of flexibility that you're talking about and the loss of it that comes from taking on the democratic socialist label. I mean, it's worth mentioning that, right, El Said, to my mind, is not a self-identified democratic socialist, right?
1: You said that.
2: Francesca Hong is, right, the Wisconsin gubernatorial candidate. Peggy Flanagan is not. So the two progressives that we're talking about, who are closely aligned with most DSA positions, but are not DSA members themselves. And I think part of what that affords them is this kind of flexibility that you're talking about, Arnie, where you don't have to spend most of your campaign or too much of your campaign trying to defend the positions, the really, in some cases, unpopular positions of that label, right? Of that brand. And instead, you can talk about the issues that you want to talk about. At the same time, and this is, I think, a real tension within the DSA, the leaders of it are popular, right? I mean, I think it's meaningful that Bernie endorsed both El Said and Flanagan and not Hong. So he endorsed the two non-DSA candidates, but not the DSA candidate. And so there, it tells me that there is a sort of brand issue here and that there's work that the DSA needs to do if it is going to be more of a net positive for the candidates who are embracing that label and not create a bunch of baggage that weighs candidates down with questions that, frankly, they may not want to spend that much time talking about.
1: So let me just stop you, Aaron, because, Bill, I want to turn to you, because I think the people that are weaponizing DSA are Democrats. Moderate, new Democrats, the billionaire-backed Democrats, they want to use, they more than the Republicans want to use that word, because that gets to their definition of what you and I talked about the other day,

0: which is, you know, this idea of what is electable, electability. So therefore, if they can target DSA, if they can tarnish it, if they can bring it up 24/7 for anyone that has more of a progressive agenda, they suddenly become DSA, whether it's true or not. It's being done because it feeds into their fiction of electability, and therefore it reinforces why they are the only choice.
1: Right, you know, this one of the hardest ideologies to recognize is centrist ideology. It does the best job of every ideology. You know, it's what did Marx call it? Scientific socialism. Every ideology thinks it's scientific and empirical, and that all the others are just, you know, myth makers. But the establishment is always the hardest to recognize for a variety of reasons. And I would argue that right now that what passes as centrist ideology in America has done the most damage. That's why we're here.
0: Right.
1: Because these guys got into their heads that unfettered free trade was the sure golden path to a stable, prosperous middle class, and maximized in the, you know, David Ricardo, maximization of all the relative advantages, when in fact unfettered free trade had devolved into rapacious corporations scouring the globe for weak governments through which they could exploit low wage workers, and nobody on the top of the Democratic Party even saw it.
0: Yeah.
1: Okay, so that's a big problem. And I would just go back. I would just alter one word, and that is I don't want to embrace any labels. People used to ask me if I was a liberal, and I would just say I don't know what you mean by that. But ask me any specific question about any issue, and I'll talk till you can't stand it any longer. I'll tell you everything I think. And we have to be more like that. And I'm not sure who wants the DSA labeled more, the Fox News or Third Way.
0: Exactly. Thank you. But
1: the difference here is, to me, I want to negotiate compromise with people who are more conservative than I am, with people who are responding to the desire of average voters for fiscal responsibility, for people who are concerned about scale and management and integrity. There are a set of compromises we have to make. These people compromised with corporate PACs. They are not responding to the centrist concerns of the voters whose doors I knock on, whose questions I do have to answer if I want to serve. I have to have strong, more than plausible answers. And I do think that all the things that we want, an end to money and a big money in politics, and universal health care, and a living wage, and a renewed accelerated transition to renewable energy. We can have all of those things if we also can reassure people that we're not going to just pick their pockets in the process. I've said here many times, I don't know why progressives don't use our strongest argument, which is that
0: we're cheaper.
1: Our stuff is cheaper. You want to, our healthcare plan will save you a bundle, you know, and it's you go right down the line. And we have to look at that. I really think that if we really were committed to integrity, campaign finance and in elections, ethics reforms in government, fiscal responsibility, demonstrating, reminding people that we're the ones who've balanced the budgets for 50 years, not the other side. And different things to back it up. And also, if we identify progressivism more with issues of scale, to me, part of the progressive cause is making sure that everything small is not devoured by everything big. And that we were firmly on that side. And we got up tomorrow and had a public divorce with our big corporate Silicon Valley and Wall Street donors, and let people know we finally got it, and then proceeded with the kind of platform I just described, man, we could win for a generation.
0: And you know, the greatest thing though, Aaron, is that the Democratic Party should basically say that during the primary, we're going to disavow PACs. We're going to during the primary, not in the general. Okay. I don't want to hear that line about, you can't tie your hands behind your back when you're going into the general. That's fine. But the problem is, as long as we allow this kind of unfettered money coming in, and the article, I love that article about, you know, from the conversation where, you know, you look at the name of on the PAC, and it turns out that the name has nothing to do with really who's funding the PAC. Okay, it's done to hide, It's done to mislead. And I think if we did that, then ideas would matter. Mm-hmm. Because it isn't the person with the most money going into the primary that feels the most comfortable in winning. It's the person with the best idea, because we're competing for small dollars from our constituents, not big dollars from the billionaire or out-of-state PACs. And if we could do that, the Democratic Party would actually be liberated to really be able to move into a general election talking about ideas that matter, not what matters to the billionaire class.
2: Yeah, but it would require, I mean, I totally agree with you, but it would require the Democratic establishment to really, you know, to Bill's point, to really part with what is in these primaries one of their major advantages, which is that they can raise a ton more money. I mean, Angie Craig here in Minnesota raised a lot more money from corporate PACs, and she spent a lot more money, and it, you know, it didn't matter in this case, but I guarantee you it mattered in Michigan and Wisconsin. You know, in Michigan, I think it certainly made the race closer, and maybe it made the race closer here too. The problem here, I think, is that to me, the Democratic establishment's view on billionaires too often feels like what I think the MAGA's view on immigrants is, which is, in general, I hate them, but I like the one in my backyard, right?
0: So, oh gosh.
1: I like the one who cuts my lawn.
0: Yeah, right, that's
2: exactly.
0: Right.
2: Because of the fact that there are certain billionaires who are willing to spend money to support Democratic causes, we simply cannot break up with them. And the truth is that, you know, you were saying, Arnie, that you don't want to tie your hands behind your back heading into a general election. This is tying your hands behind your back because it's taking one of the major issues that would rally people behind you and just taking it off the table.
0: Yeah.
2: And, you know, Bill was saying that he doesn't want labels, and I agree. I think that labels can be really harmful. The issue is, without a label, you still need some rallying vision, right? Whether or not it's tied to a label, you need some clear point that voters can identify with you, with a broader brand of politics. That's what the Democratic Party needs. It's what the left needs. And if we're not going to say that it's anti-billionaire, then I think we're basically saying we're not going to take the strongest argument that we can take, which would be a populist anti-billionaire argument.
0: Well, and it reinforces to voters that what matters to them is that they are on a level playing field in the voting booth. That a billionaire walks in, Elon Musk walks in, and someone from a mobile home park walks in. And at that place, you are as powerful as Elon. And remind them of their power and remind them of their opportunity. And that doesn't happen if you're going to be accepting billionaire dollars to persuade the mobile home park owner or the person who lives there that they should be, you know, voting against their own self-interest. I mean, I think all of these things, Bill, are reinforcing about what it is we want, which is reinforcing about what is democracy, you know, and democracy is we're the people that hire and fire, not the billionaires. You know, this is not a story about the boss, because it turns out that the boss is the flip. It's the worker that's the boss. It's the voter. But they've forgotten.
1: And I agree with everything that both you and Aaron just said. And again, I think the two things we have to add to it, one of which is it would be really helpful if we got up and admitted our responsibility for the bipartisan corruption of the entire system. Let people know that we know what this has been about, and that we, as Democrats, are ready to change. That going forward, we're going to give them something better. And the second thing is, of course, that we can't just tell them we're against the billionaires. Deep down, they're learning to tune that out. Deep down, they want to know what it is you're going to do to solve a big problem that they really care about. And how you're going to do it. Deep down, the voters are craving specificity because they crave reassurance that we mean what we say and that we have a chance of doing it. And so I just think that there's no substitute for a positive platform. And, you know, and as for, and by the way, you know, a lot of our big donors are people who actually are committed to us. They're environmentalists, they're pro-choice. You don't give up all your big donations when you cut the cord with Silicon Valley. which has already told us, we were at laboring for a long time under misapprehension that that was Silicon Valley and Wall Street were now Democrat friendly. One of the gifts of the Trump administration, there must be three, but one of them is that we've been informed in no uncertain terms that they're just not that into us. And so saying goodbye to them at a time when Wall Street and Silicon Valley have never been so unpopular.
0: Right.
1: Just saying goodbye will get us some votes. Saying goodbye in a convincing way will get us more. And so having that public, it doesn't have to be an acrimonious divorce. It just has to be a divorce.
0: So, Aaron, and the other thing is that we know affordability is the big issue going into this race. And there are two ways of looking at affordability: raising wages and making things less expensive. All right. And we tend to think that there's one solution, and there's not. And what I love about talking about affordability is that's one of the reasons why I love to talk about healthcare, because healthcare is an affordability issue, just the way raising the minimum wage is an affordability issue. And that we can connect the dots saying, if you're struggling, here are five ways we can make it less difficult. We can make you more economically secure. We can make you healthier. And as Bill said, it's cheaper. It's cheaper yeah. for you. And even the daycare thing, think about it. Why do I want $10 a day daycare or free daycare? So I can go to work.
2: Mm-hmm.
0: Think about it. I don't want daycare because I want my tootie in some little school while I'm sitting home, you know, eating bonbons. I want my kid safe so I can go to work.
2: Yeah, I mean, I've said this a lot. I get so tired of the focus on only the affordability as it relates to consumerism. We need to have a serious conversation about affordability as it relates to wages.
0: Please.
2: And look, you speak about healthcare, Arnie, and I think that's one way of understanding how actually tight this relationship is between goods and wages when it comes to affordability. So let me give a quick example. In Minnesota, we passed huge education financing in 2023. Big, big increases in state aid to school districts all across the state. What happened? Health insurance companies saw that school districts were getting more money, and they jacked up premiums on teachers so that the raises that teachers could get from that increased funding were significantly cut. Do you know why your employer can't give you more money? In some cases, it's corporate greed, but in some cases, it's because they're looking at 10, 20% increases in the premiums that they have to pay for your healthcare. So it's no wonder that there's not more money to raise your wages. So we can't think of these as sort of disconnected systems. There are ways to actually, you know, deal with more affordable goods and higher wages at the same time. And healthcare is a great example of how to do that.
0: Oh God, Aaron. So Bill, I got to end this, but my husband tried to organize a union in my tiny little town of Orford, New Hampshire. Mel Thompson, the most reactionary governor in the world, happened to be the owner of this book publishing company.
1: Help.
0: But he also wasn't just the owner of the book publishing company. He was owner of 3/4 of the town. Okay. 3/4 of the town. So everyone had to rent from him. So one of the threats was, oh, well, we're going to increase your wages. Well, guess what he did? He increased the rent. All right. So not only did you see your wage go up by a buck, but then you saw your rent go up by $100. So he knew how to bring it in one way and go out the other. And Aaron, as you were telling me the story about health insurance, I went back to my town, and that's 40 years ago, practically, that story. It's been the same story. And we have to look at the gestalt, the whole picture, and we never give people the whole picture. We just give them a piece of the pie. But that doesn't tell us what we need to know. Aaron Rosenthal, Bill Curry, thank you so much for doing this.
3: If you're just tuning in, this is the Best of the Attitude with Arnie Arneson.

0: we have to continue to read Brian Bilstone's powerful, pithy poem, America is a Gun. England is a cup of tea, France a wheel of ripened brie, Greece a short squat olive tree, America's a gun. Brazil is football on the sand, Argentina Maradona's hand, Germany an oompa band, America's a gun. Holland is a wooden shoe, Hungary a goulash stew, Australia a kangaroo, America's a gun. Japan is a thermal spring, Scotland is a highland fling. Oh, better to be anything than America as a gun. Trust me, by the time I finish doing this every single day, I'm going to give you a test just to see if you pass, because you should have it committed to memory and put it on your damn refrigerator door. So before I introduce my first guest, I saw this story at Gizmodo, and I want to give this woman the Profile in Courage Award, okay? I think it's time that we recognize the people that really stand up for not only what is right, but they're willing to talk down and walk away from millions of dollars. Here is the headline. You can't get food out of a data center. Family rejects tech company's $26 million, let me repeat this, $26 million offer for their farm. Oh, my God, I adore this person. 82-year-old Ida Huddleston calls the Kentucky data center project a scam. Tech companies are spending many billions of dollars on massive data center projects across the country amid the ongoing AI boom, but not everyone is willing to sell. An 82-year-old Kentucky farmer and her family rejected an offer of more than $26 million to give over roughly half of their 1,200-acre family farm to an unnamed company planning a massive data center project. They call us old, stupid farmers, you know, but we're not. Ida Huddleston told a local news outlet, we know whenever our food is disappearing, our lands are disappearing, and we don't have any water, and that poison, well, you know, we've had it. Oh, God, this woman, I'm amazed. Huddleston's daughter, Delcy, told WKRC that the family has owned the land outside of Maysville, Kentucky, for generations, and even grew wheat used to help supply bread lines during the Great Depression. Beyond their personal connection to the property, the family has concerns about the project's water use and potential pollution. Farmland in Mason County is worth roughly $6,000 an acre. However, Huddleston was being offered $60,000 an acre for 71 acres, while Barry was offered $48,000 an acre for 463 acres. Together, the offers came to $26 million. Barry told People magazine that the family initially signed a contract to sell, fearing that the company would lobby the county government to invoke eminent domain and force them to sell for far less. They regretted the decision almost immediately and ultimately backed out of the deal. Barry has since joined a lawsuit challenging the project. Money don't mean anything if you don't have food, if you don't have water, if you can't breathe, and they're not making any more land. That's what Huddleston told People. You can't get food out of a data center. I read this story and I was like, whoa, I'm overwhelmed and I'm impressed. And I'm just going to just share a little tiny tidbit. So I inherited this beautiful house. I went from a third floor walk-up apartment to this historic 1890 Queen Anne. And during the pandemic, some guy drove past the house, okay? And I live in Concord, New Hampshire. I can see the State House dome from my house. And he rolled his window down and said, I'd like to buy your house. I said, really? It's not for sale. How about if I give you $2 million? I said, honey bun, you could offer me 20. It's not for sale. This is a house that belongs to the city. It's a house I protect. It's a house I can't believe I live in. And it's not about its financial value. It's about its emotional value. And I get it. But they, look what they turned down, $26 million, because they believe in the farm and they believe in us. Ugh. All right, I won't cry. Okay, so I was looking at a story. And it was at Ars Technica. And people are going, you follow Ars Technica? Oh, my God. I have a broad range of interests. Let me read you the title of the piece, and then I promise I'll try to pronounce your name correctly. The title was, Senators Demand Crackdown on Wildfire Prediction Market Bets. Wildfire Prediction Market Bets. Fire experts warn such markets could incentivize arson. All right. Cyrus Farivars, and if I said it wrong, please correct me, has for over 20 years covered Silicon Valley, AI, criminal justice, and technology's unintended consequences. That's the best part of your bio, the unintended consequences. He most recently worked for the San Francisco Standard, Forbes, NBC News, and Ars Technica. Thank you so much for writing this article. I mentioned to you just before you came on the air that this whole gambling stuff makes me sick, okay? Because it's a tax on stupid people. All right, that's really what gambling is. And I know about a tax on stupid people because we began that tax on stupid people. My state was the first state to begin to associate government with gambling. And what did we do? We created the first state lottery, supposedly to fund public education. Not that it was going to be exclusively used. It was going to sort of add icing to the cake. The problem was it never became icing. It basically became the cake. Okay, so they didn't use it as an add-on. It basically began to supplement, which was initially the cell, and supplant what we were doing. So I look at my state as the beginning part of the story, and then I look at where we are with what they call prediction markets, which is a phony term for gambling. All right, so let me welcome you to the program. And as I was getting ready for this interview, I went back to a couple of articles that I had read, one back at the Hill that talked about the dark side of prediction markets. And then I saw another article that showed us the rise in investments. Let me put that in quotes, in prediction markets. I think it was globally. And you saw from 2025 to 2026, and it went from like a couple of billion to like literally off the graph paper in less than a year in the amount of money that's now basically being devoted to prediction markets. So I want to welcome you to the program, but the horror of your story that got so many senators concerned was, can you imagine gambling on a fire? If anyone would want to incentivize arson, it would be this. So welcome to the program, and thank you for writing for Ars Technica.
1: Thank you for having me on your show.
0: All right, so let's talk about sort of what the story is and why these senators responded. But the story isn't just about wildfires. It really goes far beyond this. But this is where, when we're seeing what's going on both in Canada and on the West Coast, we are horrified by what we're seeing. And anything that could encourage this kind of behavior needs to be shut down, or frankly, those people need to go to jail. So tell me about your story.
1: Sure. So, yeah, and again, thank you so much for taking the time. Yes, as you mentioned, a number of senators, including a senator from your home state of New Hampshire, Senator Shaheen, wrote a letter to the Commodity Futures Trading Commission on August 3rd, so just a couple of weeks ago, as you say, raising the alarm and asking some questions of that federal agency about some of these so-called predictions markets, like Kalshi and Polymarket are probably the best known among them. Specifically, the letter cites the fact that Polymarket hosted bets in January 2025 on the wildfires in Los Angeles. And I should note, I grew up in Santa Monica, California, right next door to the Pacific Palisades. So I'm very acutely aware of the effects
0: Palisades
1: of the wildfires.
0: Fire.
1: Correct.
0: Right.
1: I'm very acutely aware of the recent devastation of some of these fires, as perhaps you and some of your listeners are as well. This letter serves as sort of a clarion call, I think, to federal authorities in a way that they have not before. And my story was sort of about this letter, in addition to reporting on what the letter actually said. I, of course, reached out to Kalshi and Polymarket. Kalshi, to its credit, said that they don't allow wildfire markets, quote, because they create perverse incentives. And I'll just stop there and note that I think it's very interesting that one of the major so-called prediction markets doesn't allow this. I think that's worth noting.
0: Right. And remind everyone, because again, the idea of the perverse incentives, this is a concept we need to drill down into so people understand what it means.
1: Sure.
0: I mean, we've actually seen a sort of a variation on that theme when you're talking about people purchasing insurance. You know, one of the reasons why they didn't want people to buy insurance was because they might have a pre-existing condition and therefore they would have to cover that. And just to let you know, Cyrus, I had my first baby born without health insurance. Why? Because I found out I was pregnant and I wasn't covered by any of the companies I worked for. And so I went on my own to get insurance. And I was told I could not because I had a pre-existing condition. I was pregnant, okay? So I have that idea of this sort of concept. But perverse incentives in this way is even, especially given the prediction markets, I think is even more frightening.
1: Yeah, exactly. I think that what is worth noting here is that, you know, as you say, perverse incentives, I think the worst case would be that somebody, a potential arsonist, could go set a fire and then could encourage bets and perhaps even place bets themselves on the outcome of that fire, knowing that they're going to do it. A lot of the bets that currently exist on places like Polymarket and Kalshi often have to do with things that are out of the control of most people. You know, what is the result of some sports match going to be? What is the president going to do next week? What is, you know, what is the weather going to be like in Texas in 2 weeks from now? These are things that regular humans almost all of the time have no control over. However, in this case, as you say, it could create a very perverse incentive for somebody to light a fire.
0: Well, you mentioned things that people don't have control over. Actually, that's a lie. Let me tell you why. Because Trump wants to sell access to his, you know, his whatever it is, his version of X before it actually lands. So people get firsthand knowledge of what he's about to sort of put out there into the public. And the reason why they want firsthand knowledge, oh my God, they could predict the future because Trump will dictate the future. And then they can go on a prediction market and they could actually start placing bets. So unfortunately, the perverse incentives when we constantly think our things are out of our control, it isn't just that the perverse incentive might encourage someone to produce something in the way of arson, but think about it in sports betting. What could it do? Would someone on a team decide to fold? What could it do? Would someone want to buy into Donald Trump's, you know, whatever that feed is that he has, so that they know ahead of everyone else, and then they decide, oh, I know, this is going to affect the oil and gas market. This is going to affect something. And this really does, I think, permeate every aspect of our lives in a way that is nefarious, not just negative, but I think, frankly, evil.
1: Yeah, I mean, I think that having, as you say, these perverse incentives is pretty wild. I think in this case, you know, I also, in my article, it goes into, you know, I reached out to Professor Michael Gollner at the UC Berkeley Fire Research Lab, who talked about how, you know, we really shouldn't be focusing our energy as a society on monetizing the outcome of devastating natural disasters, which I think is a really excellent point. Similarly, I also quoted Reva Duncan, who's the president of the Grassroots Wildland Firefighters, which is a nationwide nonprofit organization of current and former federal wildland firefighters. And she, you know, I think understandably so, said that her community is very disgusted by these betting markets and their actions. And I think that it's, you know, my heart goes out to the folks who are dealing with wildfire currently in the Pacific Northwest, among many other places across our continent, because it's completely unimaginable to go through such a tragedy like that.
0: But you also said in your piece, you wrote, the document specifically cites that Polymarket hosted bets in January 2025 on the wildfires in LA. And it mentions another website that specifically accepts simulated bets exclusively on California wildfires. Oh, how lovely of them. We have a subset. So if you want to do the California wild, you post here. How about Canada? I'm sure there's one place there. I mean, that they are so specific in what they're talking about is kind of shocking. So, but you got two different reactions. One said, we don't do this. But the other one, what was their argument for doing it? Because I want people to hear how they justify their incredibly bad behavior.
1: Well, it's rather curious, I think. You know, so I got an email from a spokesperson from Polymarket. And so, yes, as you say, Kalshi said that they don't have them at all. Polymarket did host bets related to the Los Angeles wildfires in 2025. Polymarket says that they don't, quote, profit from the outcomes. And they told me that people, quote, come to Polymarket for information. And I'll read the longer quote that they sent me.
0: Please.
1: They said, quote, while we are not blind to the risks, removing these markets does not prevent a tragedy, but makes the most accurate information less accessible to the people who need it most. That is a very hard sentence for me to parse. And when I asked them directly if they're saying that Their website provides, quote, the most accurate information to people experiencing a wildfire. They declined to respond to that question. You know, I think a lot of people would argue who are facing wildfire, who are facing evacuation and devastation and a complete upending of their lives, I don't think are turning to prediction market websites to find out what's going on with a given fire.
0: So let me ask a question. Could prediction market websites say, very brittle, lots of kindling, whatever. No, the rain is not predicted for like a month. I mean, I am trying to figure out what is the information? I mean, did anyone get examples of the kind of information that would make me a better informed citizen, that would mitigate the possibility of damage? The only thing I see they're predicting is, you know, basically where to light the match, not how to put the fire out.
1: Yeah, I mean, I think that, you know, there isn't a lot of this meteorological data, as you say. I think this is the theory of these prediction markets is that there is, quote, wisdom in crowds, right? That if enough people come together and they have a financial incentive to do so, this is the theory. I'm not saying I agree with this, but the theory is that if there are enough people who, enough eyeballs are on a thing, then we can really get closer and closer to the truth. In reality, I'm not quite sure how effective that actually is.
0: So tell me about the response, because they wrote this letter to the Commodity Future Tradings Commission. I'd like to know, what is the breakdown of that commission? Has Donald Trump replaced anyone on that commission? How have they, you know, how do they function? Because for the most part, he sort of castrated all the commissions that have anything to do with the executive branch. And I'm just wondering, is sending this a letter kind of like sending a letter into a black hole, or is there the possibility that they would begin to look at the horrific consequences of actually betting on these things, and as you point out in your article, and they pointed out in their letter, creating these perverse incentives?
1: Well, you are correct in that it may be sending it into a black hole. As of now, there are 5 seats on the CFTC, and 4 of them are vacant. The position of the chair is held by a Republican, Michael Selig, a lawyer who has ties to the crypto and prediction market industry. So that's interesting. So to be quite honest, I don't know what any meaningful response has occurred from the CFTC. And I don't know that any is likely in the near future.
0: So what do we do? Is there a way for people to sue? Class action lawsuit? Is there a way for attorney generals to crack down? I mean, we all understand perverse incentives. And I think we begin to understand that people do things because they're mentally ill. People do things because they want to retaliate against someone. But people could also do things because they could make money on it. And this is an example that is so disastrous on so many levels, I can't even imagine it. But we're also seeing it, and we saw it years ago. Do you remember this? I think it was in the state of Iowa. They used to do like a gambling site for who would win a political election. I can't remember exactly what it was, but I think Iowa did this. And it was that idea of the crowd coming together and having better knowledge of who might win an outcome. But now when you know, with Citizens United and Elon Musk willing to spend $110 million, there might be a perverse incentive for someone to spend a lot of money on a campaign, but then also bet on that campaign. So the money that they're investing in that person winning, they could actually recoup because they've actually put it in Kalshi or they put it in Polymarket. I mean, think about that. These guys have so much money and they have the unlimited ability to spend it, for example, on political outcomes. They make it going in and they make it going out.
1: Yeah, you asked about what we could do and if attorneys general around the United States are taking action. The answer is yes, they are at the state and local level.
0: Good.
1: So most notably, in New York State at the end of last month, so at the end of July, July 31st, the New York Governor Kathy Hochul and Attorney General Letitia James announced that the state of New York had sued Kalshi for running what they called an illegal gambling operation in New York. It is also worth noting that as we sit here on Wednesday morning, August 12th, I'm reading here a headline from the Wall Street Journal. The headline is New York City launches sweeping investigation into Polymarket and Kalshi. So there are some actions in the regulatory and legal sphere that are being taken by judicial and legal and prosecutorial entities in some states and some localities.
0: So 2026 is coming up, and people are looking at this election, and then, of course, 2028. And we've been talking to a number of people about what people should be running on. You know, so the AI data centers is the big thing. Affordability is the big thing. Maybe the Comstock Act is now becoming a big thing because of what it might mean for abortion. What could people run on when it comes to prediction markets? Is anyone offering or suggesting some kind of legislation that puts some kind of parameters on the behavior of these organizations? And what scares me is that not only are they gambling on everything and they're doing it worldwide, but how many of them are also investing in our media companies? So you'll hear CNN going, well, we're not allowed to participate in Kalshi or Polymarket, but we just want to let you know that they're one of the advertisers or underwriters. I mean, I am looking at this, and even when they're doing stories now, they're actually mentioning what is being suggested by Kalshi or by Polymarket. So even though they may not be personally invested in these companies, by even mentioning them in the course of doing a news story, the connection is becoming obvious.
1: Yeah, I agree with you that you know, these prediction markets, so-called prediction markets, have really taken over American culture very quickly in recent years. And as you say, you know, there seems to be very little stopping them so far. There have been, you know, as I mentioned, some efforts in New York State. There's been other efforts in Maryland. There's been other kind of local efforts in other places across the country. You know, I don't know how much that is penetrating to the American psyche of, you know, people wanting to vote based on the power of prediction markets. I don't know how much of an issue that is for, you know, your average voter in New Hampshire or California or Texas or Iowa or anywhere else. But I agree with you that their behavior is, as corporations, is very concerning.
0: It is concerning. And again, at some point, if you continue to be writing for Ars Technica, I would love to begin to look at the kind of language that they could actually introduce to begin to put some parameters on the behavior of prediction markets. And what we know is, for example, with Citizens United, for example, there's something called the Montana Plan. And the Montana Plan is basically saying to states, well, corporations are, they're creations of the state. And what you can do is don't even get into the speech argument. Just say that corporations that are created by the state cannot participate in political elections. That's it. You can't use your money for that. You can do whatever you want. You can exist in perpetuity. You can do whatever. Just make it one of the factors that are limiting what a corporation has in the way of rights and behaviors. And I'm wondering if there's any way that we can begin to look at prediction markets and begin to figure out how to limit their behavior.
1: Yeah. I mean, I think part of the problem is that these companies and these entities are kind of regulated at different kinds of levels, both state and federal. Earlier this year, there was a proposed rule at the CFTC regarding prediction markets. There have been calls, you know, there's been open public comment for those rules. I don't believe that rule has been enacted yet. But again, there has been some action at the state and local level to try to get some clarity as to what states' authorities are. I'm looking here at a statement from May 2026 from the Attorney General of the State of Maryland, Anthony Brown, who is asking the CFTC to say that the CFTC as a federal agency should limit its power and assert that states do have the authority to regulate sports betting as they have for more than a century, according to this letter. So I think there's kind of some push and pull between some states that want to regulate these companies more tightly and federal agencies and federal law, which seems to want to regulate them less.
0: Do you need a quorum for the CFTC to meet? Because if it's a 5-member commission, and right now there's only one member who happens to be the Republican who is the chair, and there have not been additional appointments, who are you talking to? I mean, who can offer regulation? Who can even accept the letter from Maryland, accept the letter from New York? Because there's only one person there, which means it's a commission with what? Does it have anything in the way of authority? A one-person commission is not a commission. It's one person.
1: I agree with you.
0: Oh, my God. Oh, my God. Thank you. I mean, I didn't know that I would be asking that question. I didn't know that I'd be getting that answer. But now I'm even more outraged about it. But it's also one more thing. We have a guy on our air all the time, Bill Curry, who said that specificity is really important in this election. Don't talk generically. Be specific. Here's another example of just one more thing that really sort of aids and abets corruption. Because, you know, is it directly tied to it? No. But is it sort of implicitly tied to it? Kinda. The article is a must read. I posted it up on Facebook. I posted it up on Blue Sky. Senators demand crackdown on wildfire prediction market bets. Fire experts warn such markets could incentivize what? Arson. Cyrus Farivas, I hope I get you back. Thank you so much for joining us. Thanks to segment producers Dave Scott and Stephanie Collins. And remember to tune into this station next week for more Best of the Attitude.

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0: 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I'm Ian Masters, and today we'll look into a number of stories and issues in the news. We begin with the devastating consequences of Trump's squandering of U.S. power and credibility as former allies find alternative ways to have collective security after having relied on the U.S. for protection and weaponry. Joining us is Asla Bali, a professor of law at the Yale Law School, past president of the Middle East Studies Association of North America, and a non-resident fellow at the Quincy Institute for Responsible Statecraft. Previously, she served as the founding faculty director of the Promise Institute for Human Rights at UCLA Law and is a former director of the UCLA Center for Near Eastern Studies. And she has an article at The Guardian, What Should Replace the U.S.-Led World Order? Then we'll examine Trump's relentless assault on the law as he aggressively pursues workarounds after being stopped by courts with the help of a craven toady who cowardly Republican senators confirmed as his attorney general. Joining us is Harry Litman, a former United States attorney and deputy assistant attorney general in the Justice Department, a professor of constitutional law and national security law at the University of California, San Diego, and the University of California, Los Angeles. He's a senior fellow at the Annenberg Center at the University of Southern California, the host of the Talking San Diego Speaker Series, and the executive producer and host of the Talking Feds podcast, as well as author of the Talking Feds Substack. He's also a senior legal columnist at the New Republic, and his latest articles at the Talking Feds include Reflecting Pool Case, a Kafkaesque debacle even after the dismissal, Blanche and Trump snooker, Cornyn and Tillis, and Plucky Protesters Net One Against ICE. Then finally we'll assess how, while the traitor in the Oval Office praises Putin and Xi for being helpful by staying out of the Iran war, the opposite is true as Russia and China covertly help Iran, and as Trump weakens America, they are likely to take advantage of U.S. vulnerability. Joining us is Olga Lautman, non-resident senior fellow at the Center for European Policy Analysis, who is also the creator and co-host of the Kremlin's File podcast series, which features expert discussions on the Kremlin's internal affairs, global operations, and tactics used from their hybrid warfare toolkit to destabilize Western democracies. She has a Substack newsletter covering Russia, Ukraine, Eastern and Central Europe, with a focus on Russia's intelligence operations, available at olgalautman.substack.com. where her latest articles include Something is Setting Off Alarm Bells Across NATO and Russia Uses Its 2008 Invasion of Georgia to Threaten Armenia. And joining us now is Asla Bali, a professor of law at Yale Law School, past president of the Middle East Studies Association of North America, and a non-resident fellow at the Quincy Institute for Responsible Statecraft. Previously, she served as a founding faculty director of the Promise Institute for Human Rights at UCLA Law School and is the former director of the UCLA Center for Near East Studies. And she has an article at The Guardian with Samuel Moyne, What Should Replace the American-Led World Order? Welcome to Background Briefing, Asla Bali.
1: Thanks so much for having me, Ian.
0: Well, thanks for joining us, Asla. And, of course, we already know, in part, what's going to replace the American-Led World Order, because clearly President Trump has no credibility. He has no credibility with the American people. He changes his mind. He posts one thing one day and the opposite the next day. We've won the war against Iran many, many times over, and as it gets worse and worse. So I can understand why people in the neighborhood are looking around for some form of replacement from an American president who has no credibility. And that would seem to be what happened just recently in Mecca with Prime Minister Sharif of Pakistan, President Erdogan of Turkey, and the Saudi Crown Prince Mohammed bin Salman signing the Mecca Agreement for Mutual Defense. Do you think that's a direct connection to America's failure and this leadership and problem we have here in the United States?
1: Yeah, I think there can be no doubt at all that this pact, which is much more important than the name so-called, you know, regional defense pact makes it sound, but that it's a response to all three countries' desire to hedge their bets and limit their exposure to the United States as a principal ally, and patron, which all three of them under very different circumstances have had foreign policies that have really privileged their bilateral relationship with the United States. And I think as that has to change for the region, we're seeing new configurations emerge. And I think the MECA agreement is really very clear instance of that. And I'd be happy to talk a little bit about what I think the logic of it is for the three countries that are participating.
0: Well, let's do that and start with Saudi Arabia, because it would seem that the Saudis feel encircled with Iran on one side, then Iraq on the south, Yemen with the Houthis. I can understand why they want to join, but let's start with that.
1: Well, let's first understand what it is that they have agreed to. So incredibly, Turkey, Saudi Arabia, and Pakistan have now said that an armed attack on one will be treated as an attack on all. And they're creating substantial ministerial and military coordination mechanisms. They've committed to conduct joint land, naval, and air exercises. They're planning cooperation in procurement, but also in joint weapons development, production, technology transfer, logistics, and maintenance. And Hakan Fidan, Turkey's foreign minister and its former head of intelligence and probably the second most powerful man in Turkey, has explicitly compared this

0: be wise. And in the face of that, they're seeking to build greater strategic autonomy. But there's another feature that's obviously incredibly important. Let's call it the elephant in the room, which is that one of the three members of this pact is a nuclear armed state, namely Pakistan. Now, Pakistan is not formally extending a nuclear umbrella over Turkey and Saudi Arabia at the moment. And I think any serious analyst would have to question whether Pakistan would ever accept the extraordinary risks involved in promising nuclear retaliation for an attack on another country. But at the same time, it would be naive to overlook Pakistan's nuclear status as a future of the pact. And in the case of Saudi Arabia, the nuclear ambiguity of entering into a defense relationship with Pakistan predates this agreement by decades. And in fact, just last year, they entered into an explicit bilateral defense pact that revived precisely the question of the degree to which Saudi Arabia can benefit from Pakistan's nuclear capacities. Turkey joining that collective defense arrangement is really what's changed with this Mecca Accord, and that, you know, this idea that there's an arrangement now in which an attack on Pakistan, Saudi Arabia, or Turkey is notionally an attack on all three. This event, you know, obviously changes the strategic calculation, not just of these countries, but also critically of Iran, as you've already indicated, but also of Israel. It's Iran and Israel that are the two regionally dominant states whose military power these countries have reason to hedge against. And the pact is kind of trying to achieve deterrence through ambiguity, a strategy I would have to say that the Israelis themselves innovated. The uncertainty about the status of Pakistan's nuclear capacity in connection to these commitments to Turkey and Saudi Arabia makes an adversary like Israel ask, how far might this alliance go? And that's the point. I wouldn't describe this as an, you know, anti-Iranian or Sunni alliance. Iran is obviously one reason that this alliance exists, especially after the attacks and the role of the Houthis and so forth. But Israel matters too, and it matters a great deal. Saudi and Turkish strategic planners have watched Israel demonstrate an extraordinary willingness and capacity to use force throughout the region, and a security architecture that reduces their reliance on Washington hedges them against both major regional military powers. Definitely there's a hedge against Iran, but there's also a hedge here against Israel. And that is why I think the nuclear question is so consequential. The pact is not giving Turkey or Saudi Arabia nuclear weapons, but it may give them some of the political benefits of proximity to a nuclear deterrent while sparing them the enormous diplomatic and economic cost of developing nuclear weapons themselves.
1: Well, in a very simplistic way, this is an alliance of money, nuclear weapons, and armies, and Turkey, of course, has a growing defense industrial base as well.
0: Right.
1: But in terms of Saudi Arabia, it would seem that they're really in a situation where Iran surrogates are attacking them via the Iraqi surrogates and the Yemeni surrogates. So they're really at the front line. And the Abraham Accords, which UAE has signed, somehow the Israelis and even, I think, the Americans under Trump still seem to think there's a chance that the Saudis would join that. But they don't seem to recognize that the Saudis have made it really clear that they're not going to sign on to the Abraham Accords as long as the Palestinian question is not dealt with. And why are they so blind to that, do you think, Aslam?
0: I mean, it's interesting because I think part of the reason is that when the original Abraham Accords were cooked up under the first Trump administration, the Trump administration had reason to think the Saudis were interested and were prepared to sign up actually at that time. And I think the reality is that there have been significant changes both in the distribution of power in the Gulf and in the relationships that now exist in the Gulf and in the sort of position that Israel is asserting in the region that mean that the Saudi strategic calculation has changed definitively to my mind. I mean, it's not that it couldn't change again, but at present, most of the conditions that led Trump to imagine that the Saudis would be sort of willing to be a latent partner, a stealth member, and eventually officially a member of the Abraham Accords. And I do think that was the right reading under Trump 1, that all of that has shifted in a way that makes that totally implausible today. The Biden administration seemed to try to sort of build on what the Trump administration had achieved, double down on the Abraham Accords and court the Saudis, which was, of course, a great irony given the comments that Biden himself had made as presidential candidate about Saudi Arabia. And he had to spend 2 years mending fences over those comments before he could even

0: the conversation off the ground. He also basically gave up on reviving the JCPOA or changing the U.S. relationship with Iran in order to pursue the Abraham Accords fruitlessly. So Biden was a total failure when it comes to Middle East policy across the board and understanding the strategic dynamics at work in the region. But once October 7th happened and the sort of chain of events that it unleashed, I think the ability of the Saudis to join the Abraham Accords was set back, if not by a decade, then, you know, even longer. And in the meantime, you know, again, when the original Abraham Accords were being cooked up, there was a massive rift between Saudi and UAE on the one side and Qatar on the other. That has changed dramatically. The relationship between Saudi Arabia and Turkey has been rehabilitated in a way that was not true under Trump 1. And in the meantime, the UAE and Saudi Arabia are very clearly at odds in their strategy, not least because pursuing the strategy of the UAE in Yemen ended up backfiring very badly on Saudi Arabia. And so given the precarity that Saudi Arabia now faces, given its very tense relationship with the UAE, and given its genuine concerns about Israeli ambitions in the region, I think any idea that Saudi Arabia is likely to join the Abraham Accords during this Trump administration is foolish. And I agree with you that it's just one more example of Trump's inability to read the region.
1: So not only is Trump losing this war, and I guess to some extent Israel's also losing the war, the U.S. is losing its credibility and its influence in that neighborhood after all of these, particularly these Gulf countries, have bought so much, spent so much money on American arms, and they're not being protected. And obviously there's a great deal of concern about the U.S. running out of ammunition. That's why they had to postpone or put off this promised attack. I mean, we're just looking weaker and weaker and more feckless, and it all to do with an incompetent and delusional leader. And I imagine, since it's so clear to many people in this country that we have a problem in the Oval Office, I imagine there's no reason in the world why the rest of the world doesn't see that. You just come back from Turkey, where there's been a lot of attention paid in the press to Trump getting aboard this catering truck and then getting onto a smaller plane and all of that sort of spy intrigue, which seems a little ridiculous and overplayed, because there's a good deal of evidence that, and particularly from the CIA itself, that the original intelligence coming from Mossad, from the Israelis, the CIA didn't buy into it. They had low confidence. And yet we went through that whole ritual. Now, it is true, is it not, Asla, that the airport there in Ankara, the Ankara airport, is pretty close to tall buildings. So a shoulder-fired missile could be deployed there, if indeed. But as far as I know, Turkey, and you were just there, they don't seem to think that there was any substance to that plot. Erdogan has basically said that the Israelis basically were manipulating Trump in order to blow up whatever peace deals were on the table between Iran and the United States.
0: I mean, the whole story is so perplexing to me because, first of all, any strategic planning around President Trump traveling to the region would have to have taken into consideration the possibility of any number of assassination plots against him. I mean, you know, the United States just assassinated the entire leadership strata of Iran this calendar year. So it's hardly surprising that one would at least plan for the possibility that the Iranians would seek to take advantage of a situation like that. I'm sure the Turks took enormous precautions. The question is, did the Americans? I mean, using an untested plane, you know, scrambling to change their plans at the last minute. I mean, all of it just seems like Keystone Cops. And whether or not there was viable intelligence from Mossad, it should have been the case that the plan for bringing Trump into Ankara and taking him out of Ankara had already been arranged in such a way as to be immune to any potential attempted assassination. And of course, as you say, Ankara is a major city that is highly developed with enormous number of high-rise buildings, et cetera. Sure. I mean, if you assess that that airport is compromised, that assessment surely doesn't depend upon some fresh intelligence from Mossad. You make a different contingent arrangement as to how Trump arrives and leaves. All of it just points to disarray in the U.S. in terms of their planning, And of course, this is partly because the entire administrative state has been dismantled, and there have been implications here for the Pentagon, for the national security infrastructure of the country, for the intelligence services. I mean, there isn't meaningful leadership at the cabinet level in the United States. Let's look past the person in the Oval Office to the next layer. You have Marco Rubio, you know, wearing multiple hats. You have the incompetence of Pete Hegseth in the Pentagon. You've had turnover in terms of our national intelligence infrastructure. I mean, the whole thing has been Keystone Cops. So, you know, whatever the details may be of what Mossad was planning, this too is easily anticipated, surely. And I think that the CIA has great experience with Israeli efforts to use misinformation to manipulate the United States. But all of this could have been foreseen and should have been foreseen. There should have been no need to resort to plans B, C, and D in Ankara, because there might be a risk of Iranians seeking a way to achieve a strike on Trump. That's completely a foreseeable risk that should have been taken into account.
1: Well, you do wonder, though, why Trump still listens to the Israelis after Netanyahu and Bania, the head of Mossad, talked him into this ridiculous war in the first place.
0: I mean, there are so many layers of Israeli planning associated with this war that raise questions. And of course, we can only know what's available in open sources. But just to think about the Ahmadinejad element, for example, of the war planning, the idea that you think you've cultivated a person to take over, that, you know, you then seek to liberate that person apparently and instead end up drawing attention to him, injuring him possibly, just, you know, I mean, the whole story from start to finish of the first days of the war to the present moment is just an astonishing record of hubris. And as you say, also likely Israeli disinformation. But why in the first place Trump would have been susceptible to that disinformation when there was plenty of very sound American intelligence available about the Iranian regime and its nature, the fact that it's deeply layered, that it can't be decapitated in this way and so on. It just, it boggles the mind.
1: Well, it's pretty extraordinary. And there's also this sort of somewhat pathetic and comical element to it all of Trump getting into a catering truck, huddling in some kind of a bunch of hunkering down with Natalie Harp, this woman that's by his side all the time, feeding him all kinds of stupid news clippings from far right news sites that she used to work for. I mean, this is what America's come down to.
0: It wouldn't pass for satire if it was written as a piece of fiction. It's too ludicrous.
1: Right. And the only supposed professional left in the cabinet, although he's obviously compromised, and he's wearing the two hats of National Security Advisor and Secretary of State, he nevertheless gets aboard Air Force One because he...
0: And Air Force One is its own, you know, Keystone Cop story of deciding you need to have a luxury jet gifted by a foreign government, outfitted, on the fly, and then seeking to place the most important, at least theoretically most important, American officials in that plane that turns out to be unsecured. I mean, it's the whole thing is nothing short of astonishing, and each piece of it is impossible to believe. And then you put them all together, and it's hard to even describe the. And I mean, of course, as you point out, I think Americans may now be aware that they have someone in the Oval Office that is genuinely unstable and unfit for the position, but they don't seem to have nearly the perspective on this that foreign audiences do. I mean, seen from the international perspective, this is a kind of series of own goals that are unthinkable. No adversary of the United States on earth could possibly do as much damage to the country's standing, to its defense, to its national well-being, to its economy as this kind of clown car of leadership has done.
1: Well, I guess it's up to the American people to wake up to the reality that Trump and his kakistocracy have destroyed our economy, our alliances, our environment, our rule of law, our standing in the world, and now he's in the process of destroying our military, along with the credibility of the government itself, of the State Department. But in particular now, as you see what's happening with Hegseth's spectacular incompetence, that the U.S. military is also now fraying. So it's amazing to think the extent to which the United States is weakening itself at warp speed, which is, I think, why some people seem to think that Putin and Xi are telling Trump what to do, because who could have hurt America more in terms of foreign adversaries than what Trump is doing to this country?
0: Well, it is, as I said, because it's so astonishing and so, like, I mean, it's in the realm of just, you know, kind of like satirical fiction that's just so hard to believe. It then becomes fertile soil for conspiracy theories, because it is so hard to explain how this can have happened and how each of these elements is proceeding so rapidly. I mean, the idea that we have sailors at sea on a U.S. warship that are trying to jump overboard because of the horrific conditions under which they're being forced to serve, and then the commander-in-chief commenting that he thinks they haven't been isolated at sea nearly long enough yet, as if, like, being in the American Navy is meant to be a suicide mission. I mean, it's just really an... It's just, it's again, like, no matter what angle you look at it from, it's just so hard to believe that all of this can have been achieved. And it is a set of achievements. Again, we're reminded over and over again how much can be done with a wrecking ball. But the reality, of course, is that it's almost impossible to rebuild, certainly with the same kind of speed. And so what happens then for future administrations is that they're left with this kind of wreckage. And unfortunately, oftentimes an electorate with a very short memory. I mean, just at the end of the first Trump administration, we marveled at the damage that had been wrought on the country and its health infrastructure, the tens of thousands of unnecessary deaths, et cetera, the destruction of the economy. Then you elect someone who, for all his failures on the foreign policy front, adopts rational domestic policies designed to generate jobs, rebuild health infrastructure, and so on. And within 3 years, he is held responsible for the dynamics that had been unleashed by the previous Trump administration, because, again, of short memories and short-sightedness. And so the likelihood of our ability to get out of a sort of spiraling loop of decline is very low, I think, unfortunately.
1: Well, Ursula Bali, I thank you very much for joining us here today.
0: Yeah, my pleasure, Ian.
1: Thank you. We had to take a brief station break, back examining Trump's relentless assault on the law as he aggressively pursues workarounds after being stopped by the courts with the help of a craven toady who cowardly Republican senators confirmed as his attorney general.

0: Welcome back. I'm Ian Masters, and this is Background Briefing, available 24/7 at backgroundbriefing.org. And joining us now is Harry Litman, a former United States Attorney and Deputy Assistant Attorney General in the Justice Department, a professor of constitutional law and national security law at the University of California, San Diego, and the University of California, Los Angeles, and a senior fellow at the Annenberg Center for at the University of Southern California, and the host of the Talking San Diego Speaker Series, and the executive producer and host of the Talking Feds podcast, as well as the author of the Talking Feds Substack. And he's also a senior legal columnist at the New Republic, and his latest articles at the Talking Feds include Reflecting Pool Case, the Kafkaesque Debacle Even After the Dismissal, and Blanche and Trump, Snooker, Cornyn and Tillis. Welcome to Background Briefing, Harry.
1: Thanks, Ian. Good to be here as always.
0: Well, thanks for joining us, Harry. And the Attorney General, Todd Blanche, was sworn in secretly, but then they had the cameras rolling when he showed up in the Justice Department coming back from meetings in Colombia, where employees of the Justice Department were lined up, and he walked down the middle and they were all applauding him. It was a little bit reminiscent of Trump coming down the escalator when he announced his presidency back in 2015. Of course, the people that were applauding Trump as he went down the golden escalator were hired extras from movie companies. In this case, who were the people that were clapping Blanche? Because as far as we're told, the morale inside the Justice Department is incredibly low.
1: And let me start with that point. I feel for these guys, and can you imagine having kind of suffered through the know-nothing but corrupt rule of Pam Bondi? They've now had to try to absorb the bigger blows of a guy who knows what he's doing and is nevertheless a toady for Trump and completely corrupt. And yes, many people have left, but there's no joy in Mudville for the people who remain. By the way, a little detail on the swearing in: it was done by Judge Emil Bove, so his, you know, Blanche's partner in crime from back in March 2025, first leading the department's efforts to deport people down to El Salvador. So look, I don't know who was there, but I know who was not there. And this the same thing happened in Trump's speech. In Trump's speech, there weren't even people from the DOJ. They had to get sort of political figures from state AG offices around the country. But with the attrition and then the contempt from the top office, I know that the people who were the heart and soul of the department, the ones that remain, are not Todd Blanche fans, and you can't blame them. It's not a political thing. It's not a Democrat versus Republican thing. It's the fact that he has completely turned topsy-turvy the mission of the Department of Justice. It was so well understood in the bones that there's no politicization of criminal justice, no communication with the White House except in very circumscribed spots. Did you notice that Blanche the next day, I think this is the first time it's happened in 100 years, went to a political rally for a candidate, the Republican candidate for governor in New York? So he has really stripped away and very kind of aggressively and with real sort absence of apology, everything that the people in that building who remain came to work there for. And yes, morale is abysmal, and the confirmation is kind of heartbreaking. It guarantees 2 years plus of the same kind, if not worse, rule where everything is what are the personal interests of the president, something so well ingrained to everyone at the department, and now they've just been told to try to throw it out the window. Imagine being an AUSA coming up and knowing, you know, you can't do you must prosecute without fear or favor, and having dumped on your desk some prosecution of a political enemy or a, you know, the reflecting pool bystander who they just grabbed by the collar. It really poisons the whole place. And that poison, I think, is spreading into the field offices as well. So it'd be an interesting scorecard lineup to see who was there. But you can be certain they were pre-screened to be the applauding types, the very small minority of people who would exult over and applaud Blanche's confirmation.
0: Well, on Thursday, Blanche made a speech in the Great Hall of the Justice Department headquarters to the rank and file, where he said, "I do promise you this. I promise you that I will work as hard as any of you. I promise that I'll listen to you, that I will listen to the ideas that you have or adjustments that we need to make. And if we need to make them, I will make them." So, in general, his speech flew in the face of everything that he's done. So, what
1: his credibility is, and within the department and within the country, is zero. He, you know, a couple weeks ago, promised to meet in a box-checking way to get Tom Tillis's vote with the Epstein survivors. They were there for half an hour. He glowered at them. He did nothing. Nobody now believes that he will do anything that departs by one degree from the mission of the new rewritten mission of the Department of Justice, how best to please, placate, and sort of flatter Donald Trump. So it's a pretty easy promise to make. And look, I felt this way about the confirmation itself. It wasn't like the senators, you know, shouldn't do it because it was risky. They were ratifying a record. We have the record now of whether Todd Blanche listens to the voice of career professionals. The complete sweetheart deal just this week of the Indian billionaire that had been worked up by the SEC and FBI and U.S. Attorney's Office for a few years, and they just completely pared it down to nothing. His bond of listening to people who represent the right way, the traditional way, the well-ingrained way, until Trump 2.0 came to town, that he's going to somehow tack in their direction. It's, you know, at this point, a joke. He's shown it again and again. And that's, he's not only doesn't do it, he champions the other way. He champions Trump's constitutional right to go after innocent people who are his enemies and the like. I don't think that listening promise is, you know, worth the air it traveled on.
0: Well, but you have to look at Trump. And the one thing that I'm not suggesting one should admire it, but you should somewhat recognize the incredible, he's like the ever-ready bunny. He just doesn't give up. For example, he's just, you know, a judge rules that you have to take his name off the Kennedy Center. He turns around and holds a ridiculous meeting of the board where he's the chairman of it, and they're going to put his name back on it.
1: They're going to try to. I don't think they'll succeed. But you're right. I mean, you could call it Ever Ready Bunny. You could call it President Lawless. He gets orders from courts, and he won't take no for an answer. The ballroom's another example. He's just gone to the Supreme Court emergency. But what did he do? Dug a hole in the ground with no one's authority, and then said, "Oh, there's a hole in the ground. We have to now build a 90,000-foot ballroom in order to make it secure." You know, there's a brazenness mixed with a real indifference to what judges say. And by the way, Blanche shares that. Blanche was at his confirmation talking about, he was frustrating Congress to no end, talking about the slush fund and the like. But there was a court who had already declared that unconstitutional. His response to it was, I've read 11th Circuit law, and I don't agree with that judge. That's not the way a democracy or a healthy Department of Justice works. The judges make those legal decisions, and the department makes prosecutorial decisions. So, you know, yes, there's a Maggie Haberman has written this book recently, and that I'm sure many of your listeners know about. And I interviewed her, and she said he's the most consequential president in many a day. Trump 2.0 has been marked with a certain, I don't think it comes from him, but a definite kind of vigor and resourcefulness to do all kinds of crap. And the, you know, common theme to it all is ignoring what the lawyers and the judges say. They just, I think, yeah, it was yesterday. They are now 0-22 in their efforts to force states try to shake them down for voter information. Has that stopped them from going back? No. They've lost virtually every case where they argue that people they pick up who've been in the country for years are still applicants for admission and shouldn't get bail. Does that stop them from going back? No. And even after the rulings come in, as you say, the birthright citizenship, the Supreme Court says, too close for comfort, but it says the people who are here subject to our laws are citizens, end of story. He comes back with an executive order. So there's a sense of real indifference, really contempt for, you know, the courts are supposed to settle these resolutions, but not in Trump world. So you could call it ever ready, bunny, or you could just call it, you know, a lawless scoundrel. And, you know, and you take a step back and think of the policies he's pushing, even though they're lawless. So it's not simply, no, my hat is not off to him for his initiative. It's rather, when I look at the things he's trying to achieve, like the ballroom, and the slush fund and the like, that he won't listen to the courts is just an even more stunning indictment. He's trying to do things that are really unpopular with the American people, against the American people's interests. Courts are slapping him down more and more, and it just doesn't stop the guy.
0: Well, just in the last couple of minutes though, Harry, Blanche got confirmed because right. These three cowardly senators who had lost their Senate seats because of Trump voted for him on assurances that are completely transparent. And given the ever-ready bunny analogies we were just using, how this guy comes back, you think he's down, you think you put a stake through his heart, but he's back like Dracula, he'll come back with the IRS sweetheart deal to exempt him and his family from any audits, and he'll come back with a slush fund. It's as clear as day.
1: I don't disagree with you, Ian, but, you know, he's got to make it happen. With the IRS, it was procured by fraud, and even if it hadn't been, you can't bind successor DOJs that way. Although, I think you're right. At a minimum, a successor DOJ would think seriously about whether they want the political craze of going at after him, even if the people think there's been this agreement. The slush fund, yeah. Look, they are doing it, and they're doing it in an even more naked fashion. The original slush fund, the $1.776 billion, was in theory a trade-off. Here, Donald Trump will settle voluntarily, dismiss my lawsuit that is worth zero, literally nothing. It's both unconstitutional and has problems that the DOJ always fights and wins on. And then you give me the $1.776 billion. That, I think, deal right now, it was struck down below, and he's trying to fight it in the 11th Circuit. But let's say it goes down. We already have cases in which flagrantly, but on an individual level, like Michael Flynn, they're saying here, you know, basically – help yourself to a million or more from the Treasury, and even if you're not giving us anything, now that's about as raw a deal as, you know, a virtual theft from the federal Treasury, but they're going to assert that they can just do it anyway. I do not disagree. And, of course, at the end, there's always these powers, like he'll try to incentivize people to do all kinds of things, for instance, in the election, with a implicit promise he'll pardon them at the end of the day. So he's as corrupt as can be. He'll pull every lever. I agree with that. He won't take no for an answer. I agree with that. But there are some things that he'll need court acquiescence to do. For example, the ballroom, it seems to be his fondest dream, reports from within the White House, as he spends more than half his time on that. My best guess is he'll not be able to get it done on his own, and he'll leave office, and we won't have that ballroom, but not for lack of trying to his last breath, and trying, of course, for nothing to do with the good, public good, but everything to do with somehow trying to, you know, make D.C. a monument, an imperial monument to Donald Trump. So, look, shit he can get done on his own. He's done it from the start. We've seen him use presidential powers to try to mess with, you know, law firms and universities. He just got shot down on one of those this week at Harvard. And media companies. And yeah, he's just missing a chip where it goes to, like, the law has been decided. So I agree, but there'll be important things that he won't be able to pull off anyway.
0: Well, Harry, I hate to end on a glum note, but you nevertheless have written the most recent article. It's Plucky Protesters Net One About ICE. So give us a quick, very description of
1: kind of you. Thank you. So, yeah, you know, there's a glumness to all this reporting, you know, that goes with the territory. But Friday, August 14th, Substack, Plucky Protesters Net One Against ICE is a pretty inspiring story of two, then four, then, you know, hundreds of people banding together and actually making the 20th biggest bank in America back down in its funding of these grotesque detention centers. So it's a ray of light and kind of an example of things that people can do. And so maybe your listeners will want to take a look at it.
0: Well, Harry Lipman, I thank you very much for joining us here today.
1: Ian, always a pleasure. Good to be here, even in a tough week for lovers of the Department of Justice, I got to say.
0: Well, indeed. We're going to take a brief station break and back, assessing how, while the traitor in the Oval Office praises Putin and Xi for being helpful by staying out of the Iran war, the opposite is true as Russia and China covertly help Iran. And as Trump weakens America, they are likely to take advantage of U.S. vulnerability.

0: Welcome back. I'm Ian Masters, and this is Background Briefing, available 24/7 at backgroundbriefing.org. And joining us now is Olga Lautman, a non-resident senior fellow at the Center for European Policy Analysis, who's also the creator and co-host of the Kremlin's File podcast series, which features expert discussions on the Kremlin's internal affairs, global operations, and tactics used from their hybrid warfare toolkit to destabilize Western democracies. She has a Substack newsletter covering Russia, Ukraine, Eastern and Central Europe, with a focus on Russia's intelligence operations, available at olgalautman.substack.com, where her latest articles include Something is Setting Off Alarm Bells Across NATO, and Russia Uses Its 2008 Invasion of Georgia to Threaten Armenia. Welcome to Background Briefing, Olga Lautman.
1: Thank you.
0: Well, thanks for joining us, and the latest reports that I'm hearing from Ukraine is that Russia is being very successful in destroying the terminals for exporting grain and iron and other main products that are at the core of Ukraine's economy on the Black Sea coast, and that this is going to have a very detrimental effect. Of course, the country's been under bombardment and under economic deprivation from Russia because for several years now, because it's pretty clear that while Putin cannot conquer Ukraine, he can destroy it, or at least he can try to destroy it. So what's the situation vis-a-vis the Black Sea ports? Is it a fact that Ukraine can no longer export?
1: I mean, it is definitely becoming more difficult, and, you know, Russia has shifted its operations to that, and also at the same time to basically destroying Kyiv, specifically residential buildings. But the thing is that Russia launched its full-scale invasion in 2022, and since then, Ukraine has had, you know, issues in the economy. Some years are a drop better, but clearly since last year, and particularly since the return of Trump, Russia has escalated a lot. And I mean, it's been not only the worst years for the economy, but also one of the deadliest years for civilians, because Russia, like I said, has shifted to strategically hitting on a daily basis, apartment buildings and burying people under the rubble. And this is what they've been doing every day. Like, there's just no, you know, they're not going after military targets. They're going after that. Ukraine, on the other hand, is conducting very successful strikes inside of Russia. But with that, you see them going after military targets, after oil refineries, and basically anything that is crucial for Russia's economy. It's going to be definitely a difficult winter. Russia is also bombing food warehouses inside of Ukraine, and you're seeing shortages in the supermarkets across the country. Definitely, this is going to be, you know, a more challenging winter coming up, and definitely challenging for the economy.
0: So in terms of Russia's hybrid warfare toolkit that you study, Olga, there's obviously been a shadow war going on against NATO, where Russia's been sending its agents into Western Europe to blow up ammunition factories. There were just a factory in Italy a couple of days ago that was blown up, or part of it was, that produces 155-millimeter artillery shells for Ukraine. So that, you can understand what the Russians are doing there. But NATO just recently came up with a report that Russia might even try to test Article 5 of the treaty by either using a real attack on a NATO country, perhaps in the Baltics, or using a false flag attack. What's the credibility of those reports?
1: The reports are very credible, and Russia is doing very bad militarily on the front lines in Ukraine, and also domestically. It needs to distract because there are oil shortages inside of Russia, gasoline shortages, and I mean, you're seeing pretty much, you know, it's getting a drop more chaotic across all the regions in Russia. So they do need a distraction. And interestingly, at the same time, you have the Lithuanian intelligence services, you have the U.S. intelligence services twice who issued a warning and gave very detailed information to their partners in Poland and the Baltics about Russia preparing a kinetic attack against a NATO country to specifically test Article 5. And U.S. intelligence, again, twice it gave this warning, once early last week and once in the middle of July. Specifically, their intelligence is picking up that Russia wants to test Article 5. There are reports ranging everything from kinetic attacks against the Baltic states or Poland to Russia using downed Ukrainian drones carrying out false flag operations and bombing critical infrastructure in the Baltics or in Poland. The Polish security services have also come across this intelligence, and pretty much every single country in Europe is sounding the alarm that something is coming. And it's not even anymore theoretically in a few years. They are seeing something that they warn can happen as soon as this fall. So there's something they're picking up that clearly is worrying all of them. And as far as Russia's shadow war, I mean, they started their shadow war in the 2000s when they assassinated Litvinenko on British soil with polonium. Then they invaded Georgia in 2008. They carried out the first state cyber attack against Estonia in 2007, taking out all the government websites and financial institutions at the same time, setting off protesters with disinformation operations. So, I mean, I'd argue they've been carrying out shadow war since 2008, and they've escalated since 2014 when they first invaded Ukraine. And post-2022, I mean, they've taken it to another level. But even before the full-scale invasion, they cut cables underneath the Baltic Sea. I mean, in the Baltic Sea, you know, and they've been, like I said, everything that they could do between cyber attacks, cutting cables, assassinations. I remember with 2019, I believe that, you know, NATO or the G7, I think there was a meeting in Germany. And to send a message within 48 hours before the meeting of all the Western countries, Russia assassinated a Chechen dissident in Germany. So, I mean, they've been doing this for, you know, quite a while, not to mention the Skripals that they poisoned and ended up killing a UK citizen. And that's that. But now it's definitely getting more clear. The U.S. is obviously stuck in a quagmire in Iran because Iranians are not letting the U.S. go. The Chinese and the Russians are assisting the Iranians. And you see, you know, both countries extremely satisfied that Iran is continuing to drag the U.S. along to, you know, have the U.S. use up its stockpiles, which becomes very critical in the case that, you know, China decides to invade Taiwan. And the last thing I'll say about this is that there have been concerns and movement of China and Russia coordinating where China invades Taiwan. Russia launches a kinetic attack against a NATO country to the point that they've even been training each other's forces over the past 2 years. So, I mean, we're seeing this, like, you know, very clear divide. The U.S. is out of the picture, but we're seeing this very clear, you know, Western divide versus the autocratic regimes, North Korea, Iran, China, and Russia bonding together to carry out operations across the whole globe, in Ukraine and across Asia and in the Middle East and Europe.
0: But meanwhile, the corrupt clown that we have in the White House, Trump is saying that Putin and Xi have been really cooperative, particularly in terms of the war in Iran. And what can we do with this kind of leadership that's either completely in Putin's pocket or just as monumentally stupid? Because all of what you're talking about is available in open sources. The intelligence community surely know what's really going on, but somehow or other they can't convince Trump about what's really happening, that the Russians and the Chinese are helping Iran kill Americans. I mean, and he's out there praising Putin and Xi for being cooperative.
1: I mean, it's really absurd because, first of all, during the first term, there was intelligence and investigations into Russia paying Taliban militants to assassinate U.S. military in Afghanistan. Trump at the time, you know, finally the New York Times broke the story at the time. Well, there was intelligence prior than New York Times brought it more mainstream. And Trump dismissed those reports. Now you have U.S. intelligence several times provide very detailed information that Russia's providing targeting info, satellite info, on U.S. positions, then including also Israeli positions, to the Iranians, that they have sent drones back, because we have to remember that Iran started and got involved in Russia's full-scale invasion by moving military equipment and drones, missiles, and all other military components via the Caspian Sea to Russia. They even sent IRGC commanders after the full-scale invasion to occupy Crimea to train the Russians how to use the Shahed drones. Now Russia is returning the favor by sending Iran drones that are, you know, obviously with drones, the technology has to be improved every few months. So Russia is sending Iran the latest drones. Those drones are hitting U.S. positions in Jordan, Kuwait, and pretty much across the whole Gulf countries. Then we had intelligence that China is providing intelligence to Iran, satellite imagery to Iran, and also that they were sending weapons to Iran. So I don't know what he is doing. And, you know, it honestly, it is extremely infuriating to know that you have adversaries who are killing American troops, because we don't know if the, you know, U.S. Service members who were killed in Kuwait in the first days of the war, or the recent ones in Jordan, if they were killed using, you know, Russian or Chinese intelligence. So this is resulting in U.S. members' deaths, and this is, you know, what we're getting out of the White House. It really is infuriating, and, you know, for every national security official, I can't even picture how they feel knowing that you have this traitor sitting in the White House basically sucking up to the people who want to kill U.S. military and potentially are assisting in killing U.S. military.
0: The traitor in the White House, indeed.
1: While, sorry to cut you off, but while attacking our allies in Europe. So while Russia is preparing with U.S. intelligence warning a kinetic attack in Europe against a NATO country, Trump is, you know, attacking our NATO allies, telling them that, you know, this whole, you know, alliance is irrelevant, sending loyalty tests to the country, you know, whether they're loyal to U.S. policy, and at the same time pulling troops and weapons out of Europe. So.
0: Well, Olga Lautman, I thank you very much for joining us here today.
1: Thank you.
0: And this has been Background Briefing. I'm Ian Masters, and I'd like to thank producers Graham Fitzgibbon and Asher Price. And if you've missed any of today's program and would like to explore our vast archives, you can visit us at backgroundbriefing.org, where we'll include extended interviews searchable by topic and have made it easy for you to sign up for daily email updates that provide links to resources, articles, and books discussed on the program. 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
8: Lying on your back in the grass, you can't see a thing except for the clear blue sky, a few cotton wool clouds, higher and higher in the great dome of the sky.

0: They sound quite mad, don't they?
1: Today we're going to conclude my interview with Peter Panagor from a few weeks ago about his near-death experience on the side of a mountain during a college skiing and climbing break that he writes about in his book, Heaven is Beautiful, How Dying Taught Me That Death Was Just the Beginning.
2: I don't expect anybody to believe what I have to say. Ultimately, the thing that I'm trying to discover in my near-death experience community is how many of us came back with the same message. And it's been my experience so far that many of us, if not all of us, but many, maybe even most of us, come back with a message of universal divine love.
1: Right. That seems to be the universal constant.
2: Yes. And if this is the message that we're getting, that love is the thing that matters, the sharing and the giving of love. So it turns out that the more you give away, the more you get to keep. And people say, what's the purpose of life? I think the purpose of life is to love. I think that's really it. And to give love away and to gather love in because, and I don't think it's, people talk about Earth being a school, you know, where I come to learn. Well, when I was dead, I knew everything I needed to know. There was nothing I couldn't know. Anything I wanted to know, I instantly knew. Not like I had to go through the process of studying books and, you know, going to libraries, and I knew all of it all at once.
1: Mm-hmm.
2: And so I don't understand how this is a school if when I die, I will go from kindergarten to, you know, 7 doctorates all at once in a wink of an eye, which leaves me with the question, what's the purpose? And since love was the lens that was the most important thing I brought with me when I died, was love. And if that's the case, then that's the treasure that I should pursue. And if that's the treasure I should pursue, maybe that's what everybody needs to pursue. And maybe everybody's built that way anyway. And if only we love our children, or we love our dog, or we love our mom, or we love somebody, everybody's capable, maybe the exception of sociopathic narcissists, of experience love. And even that's not their fault. That's a biochemical thing. People talk about evolution, too, and I think evolution's real, right? Things evolve. But I think that the best evolution that I can possibly experience is dying and going through the gate of death back to what I actually am, which is not a human being at all.
1: Mm-hmm.
2: I'm a consciousness downloaded into this body, and it's like a robot to me. And I know that I'm not.
1: You mean the body?
2: I mean the body. I mean the world.
1: It's a vehicle.
2: It's like the world is like this matrix, like the movie The Matrix, except for there's no, you know, evil mechanistic overlords. It's more like a real illusion, and that the body is more like a biological, robotic, artificial intelligence that I'm downloaded into and occupy, even though most of me still lives in the cloud.
1: It's something that has evolved over millions of years to be the most effective tool that consciousness can use to unfold.
2: On Earth.
1: Our bodies have evolved in relationship to this planet.
2: Right, and we are not alone. You know, there are 100 billion stars in our galaxy.
1: Right. And they're all evolving in relation to the circumstances that support and affect them. And one of the things that occurred to me as a result of the way you describe your experience in Heaven is Beautiful and at the threshold, which you called heaven, that in this world we have these 5 physical senses. And if you think of it in terms of bandwidth, our ability to perceive.
2: Oh, it's very narrow.
1: It's very narrow. It's incredibly narrow.
2: Yes.
1: And I thought about how you talked about what you perceived in heaven. It was just gloriously beautiful. And that when you came back into your physical body, this whole world, even the most beautiful sunsets and beautiful landscapes, seemed dull and flat by comparison.
2: By comparison.
1: And it occurred to me that could be just because we're perceiving these things through these very limited set of receptors.
2: Not just the receptors, but the whole system.
1: The whole system. And that when we're free of our physical body, we're not limited to that tiny narrow bandwidth. We have perhaps a full...
2: We're expansive.
1: And we have a full perspective. Something...
2: Or fuller.
1: Right. And way, way, way beyond what we experience
2: here. Way, way, way beyond.
1: And I've had some tastes of that, like... When I was young, up until the age of 18, I had recurring this experience of expanding while I was awake, physically awake.
2: In and out of your body at the same time?
1: In and obviously beyond my body at the same time,
2: right,
1: expanding infinitely to the size of the universe. And then after being satisfied that it would just keep going on forever and ever and ever, shrinking back down and then shrinking down to infinitesimally tiny, tiny size to the extent that it was like being way out in outer space, and but being fully conscious, awake, and having that visceral sense that this was my body that was experiencing. I was experiencing this in my body. But obviously it wasn't my limited physical body itself. It was some
2: other part of your body that's not
1: some
2: mostly
1: other aspect of my body.
2: The aspect,
1: right.
2: Yes.
1: Yeah.
2: And that kind of experience happens, not that specific experience, but that kind of experience happens a lot to people, and people don't talk about it.
1: Right.
2: And the more we talk about it, the more we find that it's common, especially if the most rational people begin to talk about these experiences, because it gives them more credibility to the rest of us who might be a little more woo-woo. But I think it's a universal thing. I think lots of people have these kind of experiences.
1: Right. And I've heard stories of hardcore atheists talking about who've emerged from the hardness of that shell to say, you know, until I heard enough of these stories from other people, I just couldn't even begin to acknowledge this experience that had happened to me way back. That was so foreign to me that I compartmentalized it and buried it.

0: experience it differently, at least at the threshold level, they experience it differently.
1: Yes, but like, they come back. And so,
0: right, because it's still being filtered through our conditioning and how we can translate the experience.
1: Yes.
0: In the past year, I've read 5 different accounts, near-death experiences, and Anita Murjani talks about how she conceptualized the threshold of her experience as being like this beautiful mountain range. But beyond the mountain range, she could see this golden glow.
1: Mm.
0: She couldn't get there because she was just at this threshold place. But she knew that when she actually completely left her body behind, that's where she would go. So she didn't have the experience of that.
1: Yes, but she saw that it was.
0: Right. But until you make that full transition, you're in that threshold state, which is incredibly gorgeous and beautiful and full of love and also potentially full of pain as well, full of everything. It depends on how, on your own experience.
1: I think it depends on what happened, what the particular person's experience is.
0: Exactly.
1: And there are variety.
0: Yeah. So you talk about using prayer to enter into emptiness.
1: Mm.
0: Could you talk about that?
1: Yes. So meditation and prayer is an access point to the divine. And I want to go back to where I'm from. And part of my studies was to try to figure out how to do that. And it turns out that the meditation and prayer is the access point. And not prayer like asking for riches or a job or, you know, the girlfriend or whatever it is. It's prayer that asks only for the oneness of being, seeks only, as Jesus said, heaven first above all things, love God above all things. That's kind of prayer, to focus and to make the, as he says, when your eye is made single, your body will be filled with light. And so that's the pursuit I've been on for 40 years, is to try to make my eye as singular as possible so that I can have just a drop more here in order to make it more palatable to live here. And also in order to keep my eye turned to the largest part of myself, which isn't returned yet. I never will. So it's very simple. You practice meditation, you practice a prayer. You listen. That's what it's all about. It's about listening, focused, getting your mind out of the way, and listening with a sort of the woo-wee, the inactive action.
0: Right, the woo-way.
1: Right, that's what I'm saying, woo-way, that's it. Yeah. And the inactive action. And so that's what I do. I practice meditation, and I bring the meditation into my yoga practice too. Only instead of using a mantra or a prayer, I use my body as my focal point. My body and my breath, and I drive my mind through my physical body, feeling all my muscles and all my bones in order to try to locate, which I've now done, chakras and mulas in order to move the energy between them. And that's one aspect of what I do. And the other aspect is simply learning to practice emptying my mind of myself, getting out of the way.
0: And being just fully present.
1: Yes. Just like a Zazen style of meditation with an intent toward the divine.
0: And actually getting beyond the intention of just being
1: present. When it really works, exactly.
0: Yeah.
1: I can't always be in that place, but
0: right.
1: Yes.
0: There's all sorts of frictions and tensions that arise at times, confusions or...
1: Or just wandering mind even.
0: Right.
1: But the whole point is to get to the place of non-thinking.
0: Stresses.
1: Yeah. Being human.
0: Like a body of water settling to the point where you can just see through it clearly.
1: Yes, and let things pass by you and not hold them.
0: Mm-hmm.
1: Or maybe into the place even where there is no thing passing by you.
0: Or in the state of presence, things pass by, but they're not separate aspects of the experience itself because we're no longer identifying. We're not plugged into the brain's circuitry of creating a story.
1: It's observing the story
0: rather than separateness and individuality.
1: Right.
0: Right. Our story becomes the universal story or everything including what's beyond everything.
1: To the capacity that the human being can experience that while still in the body.
0: Right. And that's a very interesting thing. I'm sure you must have had conversations with people who actually embody that fully awakened state.
1: Yeah, I don't think there is such a thing as a fully awakened state. Because if you're fully awakened, maybe in the body, you wouldn't be in the body anymore.

0: I have met people who radiate the divine light so strongly that you could feel it across a room. They wouldn't consider, like, my spiritual advisor, he was asked, what's it like to be you? He said, I used to be asleep and now I'm awake. But also, when I heard him say that, it was 20 years before the last time I heard him say anything. And he was more awake 20 years later than he was when he first said that. And so I think that because the infinite is infinite, there's never an end point of awakenedness until you reach the state of union, which may happen here. I've had the state of union when I'm not in my body, but it's never happened here. And so
1: it's as if the physical body has this gravity to it that holds us back.
0: Yeah, of necessity. It's like the way the thing works.
1: Right.
0: And you can leave your body and have a divine experience. And people have out-of-body experiences, shamanic experiences. My practice of meditation isn't to try to leave my body. My practice of my meditation is simply to create a singular eye and focus it on the divine and let the divine, if that's the choice, by grace, uplift me out of my body and bring me into a divine state of being that has nothing to do with my physicality. And not to make that happen, not to choose that happen, but to make myself available to that happening. And that happens. Mm-hmm. And when I'm in that state of being, I'm still less than awake, because the only awakened thing in that state of being is the divine itself.
1: Okay, so when you're referring to the term awakening, you're referring to the totality
0: of all beingness.
1: Of all beingness, yes. And beyond beingness.
0: That's my reference point.
1: Yes, okay. When I'm using the term awakening, I'm encompassing it within the limitation of having a physical body as well. And the issue of sort of what you talked about as being in two places at the same time.
0: Which I'm always at like that. Not a single moment of my life has gone by since I came back the first time that's not been the case. I can ignore it. Uh-huh. I can, like, if I'm...
1: Don't you get distracted? Like, when you experience stresses and other kinds of distractions, are you ever distracted from that?
0: I distract myself intentionally from it.
1: Okay.
0: I definitely try to shut this thing off.
1: But when you're not trying to do that, you're aware of it.
0: Yeah.
1: Okay, so you're carrying that with you.
0: All the time. I can't shut it off.
1: Okay.
0: I can turn it down. Uh-huh. But I can't shut it off.
1: Okay.
0: And as a matter of fact, that's really who I am, mm-hmm. not what I am here. And part of my struggle, most near-death experiences, it takes maybe 9 or 10 years after the experience to reintegrate into this world.
1: Ah.
0: And so it's a hard thing. And, you know, when I was doing it on my own.
1: And you were still very young.
0: I was still very young, but I decided that I would search out teachers, but I decided to search out dead teachers. And the reason why I chose dead teachers and the books that they left behind is because I figured, rightly so, I think, the value of a spiritual book is proportional to how long it gets handed down over centuries.
1: Ah.
0: If it really has mm-hmm. wisdom, it's going to be recognized over and over again. If it doesn't, it'll be forgotten. And, you know, not every book that is forgotten should have been forgotten, but right. On a percentage basis, books that have been handed down for 500 or 700 or 800 years – I've been handed down for a reason.
1: Mm-hmm.
0: And so I sought out these dead people, men and women, to learn contemplation and to learn a language of mystical genius. And my real goal was learn how to pray in order to reopen my inner door, because all I crave is that which I am.
1: And for me, from my direct experience, when I can enter into that state of presence, it's like a portal that makes me fully available to
0: yes.
1: any possibility. And as you said, divine will can give you any experience that
0: I would
1: that
0: say,
1: may be appropriate, regardless of what we may desire. Like early in a spiritual seeker's, we tend to crave experiences to either validate what we're doing or to give us a signpost that we're on the right track.
0: Mm-hmm.
1: But at a certain point, you've had enough experience. Your nervous system has become subtle enough to recognize the state of presence, because we all have the experience of presence, but I think our nervous system is the filter through which we sense and
0: yes.
1: perceive things. So like the body of water that is completely still, because the nervous system is responding to our experience. When the body of water or our being still to the point where there is no disturbance, then we can see clearly.
0: Yes, and that there's a residual with the practice of seeing clearly that supersedes the physical experience. And so the deeper one travels into the divine being, the wider one opens the channel inside myself, the more one dumps out the crap that's built up in the bucket, the more the presence becomes real even when we're not in pursuit of it. And so the right. perception actually doesn't occur through the body. The perception occurs through the divine soul, through the consciousness that we actually are.
1: Right.
0: It gets filtered out through, we feel it through our bodies, but eventually what can happen is that you feel it through the soul itself.
1: Right. The portal opens once the distractions are no longer distracting.
0: Yes.
1: There's the clarity to see the portal and to actually merge with the portal, in a sense.
0: When we come to understand that the ego we perceive as who we are is not who we are, as we strip away that on a layer by layer by layer through meditation and prayer, we strip away our false self, the more we're able to abandon the distraction of false self mm-hmm. and see a deeper and wider and brighter presence of the divine that is inside us as a, not like the totality of the wholeness of God is in me, but yes, it is, but only in the divine ultimate sense of the being as it's filtered out into even my soul, it's still less than the oneness itself. And so I guess, what am I saying? I'm saying that every single human is like a photon of light, the absolute light itself, but we're not the source of the light.
1: Right.
0: We're the same, but we're not the source.
1: Right. Sort of like the holographic principle.
0: Sure. Yeah, I can see that. And so I guess what I'm saying is the deeper the practice of meditation and prayer that occurs, the less the body matters. Experientially, it's, yes, definitely people who are young who seek divine experiences in order to validate or to whether we're on the right path or not. And those are really important. But the deeper one goes into the reality of a spiritual life, the more one finds that it's not necessary.
1: Right.
0: And the more one finds it's not necessary, the more likely they're to come. So you abandon your desire for them and then they come. As long as you want them, maybe you don't get them.
1: Right.
0: And that's because it's not the spiritual experience that really matters. It's the turning of the eye to the divine. It's really that thing that matters most because we're not our physical experience. We're not our body. And even these things that we talk about, spiritual experiences, people talk about past lives, that's all about the material world. It's all about the physical world. Mm-hmm. And that's not the point. Mm-hmm. It's the other world that's the point. Mm-hmm. And that's what prayer and meditation gives you access to, a little bit. You get a little glimpse here. And the greatest glimpse I've ever had here is nothing compared to what is on the other side. It's still just a drop. Mm-hmm. And so to be awakened, only the awakened one is awakened, and all the rest of us are on the journey.
1: Right. And that's one of the beautiful things about love, is that love has that miraculous ability to work at the level that we're at.
0: Yeah.
1: And work on each layer that's available to us, the next layer mm-hmm. and the next layer. And that's what I've been experiencing in a very conscious way for the last about 12 years of relating to the struggles and the suffering of life in a very new way. And
0: by looking at it through the lens of love?
1: Through feeling it, feeling mm-hmm. the love and having the intention to love.
0: That's prayer.
1: And to not allow anything that occurs in this world to shut down my heart, my ability to experience love, so that any time that I do have an experience that is constricting me, then it's like my intention, I reconnect with that intention. No, I don't want to go. That's not the direction I want to go in. And it's now programmed in me.
0: Come to live in you.
1: To the degree that I can't be separate from that for very long before I'm pulled back to the perspective that, oh, yeah, love is the most important thing, and the way I relate to everything and everyone, that's the way I want to approach this world and everything in it. To me, that is the closest I can get to that experience of what you would call the divine or God.
0: Yes, for everyone. Yeah, and you don't even need
1: while
0: to,
1: here.
0: While here. And you don't need, you can be an atheist and still love your children
1: exactly.
0: and experience
1: and
0: this
1: same
0: very same
1: thing. Exactly. Without the language.
0: Yes. Yes, exactly so. Then that to me is why the salvation of all humanity, or maybe all the sentient beings in all the universe, and maybe all the unsentient beings in all the universe, is still love. Mm-hmm. It's the thing that we all experience. Even my dog loved me, and my cat, you know, my old cat. I'm not sure she really loved me. She's a cat. But, you know, I knew my dog did, for sure, and I loved my cat. And I'm sure dogs love other dogs. I mean, and dolphins probably love dolphins, and elephants love elephants. And
1: love is also an experience of something that is beyond our conception of love.
0: Oh, well, that's the one thing is we have one word for 10,000 things. Mostly we have one word for one thing. But love, we can't even define. We know it when we feel it.
1: And love is one of those terms that could be very skillfully used to define or to encompass everything.
0: Yes. I had this rabbi who was one of my teachers, and there's a word in the Hebrew scriptures called Adonai, translated as Lord. He said the real translation is beloved. And that was my experience of the divine, was love. And I know there were different aspects of it, love, you know, charity, beauty, knowledge, understanding, awe, bliss, paradise, the list is long, but they were all one love.
1: Right. And Rumi, his word of choice was beloved as well.
0: Yeah, well, I'm not surprised. He's a mystic. The most read poet in the United States, at least 10 years ago, that was true.
1: And you call yourself a mystic, and your new book that you're working on.
0: I am a mystic. I was born this way. Had my first vision when I was a kid. And then I had another angel experience, and then I had these two visions on the Appalachian Trail the year before. I was always in touch with the divine. I seemed to have been born this way. And then I died and came back and pursued the mystical geniuses, learned from them, and then applied their practices because they weren't near-death experiencers. And if they could seek the divine in ecstatic and beatific visions and experiences of unity, I could do that too. Mm-hmm. And the result of that practice kind of magnified my mysticism. If I'm going to be pinned down as a Christian, which I would put myself as a Christian mystic or a mystical Christian, but I'm not really a religious person. I belong to the divine, and I'm only in pursuit of the oneness, and whatever structures I use for language are just those. But yeah, I consider myself a mystic, and I think I'm not the only one. I think most people who have a conversion experience or a voice speaks to them like you had, or they have an angel visitation, we all have, many of us, maybe all of us, we just don't talk about it, are accessible to the divine, who can give us a mystical experience and move us from some kind of belief to some kind of knowing. We know this thing happened to us. It's super private. We can't talk about it. It sounds crazy and kooky, but we now know, for instance, if you see a deceased loved one a week or two after, a month after, and you know that they're well, you can't unknow that they're well. For the rest of your life, you're going to be like, oh, yeah, Joe's cool. He's all right. He's fine. You might grieve him, but you still know he's well. And that kind of movement from belief to knowing is in the mystical spectrum. There's a, like a scale, and on the high end, you get Hildegard of Bingen and Julian of Norwich. And on the low end, you probably get people who see their dead loved ones. So I think we're all born that way, but I also think that there are people who are like mathematics. Everybody can add and subtract pretty much, and that's doing mathematics. And then you get the computational astrophysicists who can do high-level math that I can't do, and they're the geniuses. It's still mathematics. Everybody can do math. Everybody can do God. Everybody can do spirituality. It's just that some people are better at it than others because they have a tendency that way. They're born that way. And then they use the tools that are available to make themselves better at it. Mm-hmm. That's kind of the way I see it, anyway.

If you're just tuning in, I'm speaking with Peter Panagor. He's the author of Heaven is Beautiful, How Dying Taught Me That Death is Just the Beginning. And this is the Magical Mystery Tour.

0: So we never quite finished your story on the mountain.
1: You'll have to buy the book. But so long story short, I'll cut to the chase. So hypothermia advanced to the state of being hot, going through. If you want to look up the stages, you can look them up and find what they are. We went through all of them. And so finally I got hot and I unzipped my coat, which I knew better then because I was ski patrol, but I didn't care. I was stuck on the mountain. I knew I was going to die. By that point, death was pretty clear to me. And I went through the stage of falling asleep and waking up, falling asleep. I would wake up because I'd hit the rock. I'd collapse and hit the rock, and that would wake me up. And then I climbed up from one of these sleeping experiences. And as I stood there, I watched my peripheral vision blacken in a big, huge circle, like a stage light, fade to black on the one person on the stage. It came rapidly in and went black.
0: Kind of a reverse tunnel.
1: Like a reverse tunnel, right. It's sort of like from wide view to pinpoint. And then the pinpoint blackened as well and felt myself collapse. And I was still awake, like conscious in my mind, but I felt my body not working and everything was dark. And I knew that this was not asleep, but I didn't understand what was going on. And I didn't feel myself hit the rock. I just was, you know, went black and I felt myself collapse a little bit, but that's as far as that went. And then I was like, okay, I'm still thinking. Why am I thinking? How can I possibly be thinking if I'm asleep? Well, I mustn't be asleep. And all these things are running through my head. And that blackness became like a vision of eternal blackness that reached out into infinity in front of me. And from that way far away infinity, like a metaphorical language, like a pinpoint of a consciousness that was contained and expansive at the same time, rushed toward me faster than the speed of light from a great distance or through a dimensional, I don't know what.
0: Wormhole or something.
1: Yeah, something. And it came to me and filled my entire vision and it communicated to me. And even though I could see that it was also localized, it was these two things at once. And it communicated to me telepathically without language. I'm taking you, as it rushed toward me. And I thought, no, you're not. I don't know what this is, but you're not taking me. And I willed myself to stay, not to leave, and I was just taken. And then I went through this sort of tunnel, sort of, but not like a narrow tunnel, but like all this darkness that was surrounding me. I was sort of carried over a distance, and then I was, next thing I knew, I was in an infinite darkness that was illuminated. And it was infinite in every direction, and it was completely dark, but it was also completely illuminated. And I was no longer a physical body. I describe it as an orb of consciousness. I was a non-thing. Anything you can conceive of as a thing, I was not that. And I was much bigger than I was as a human being. And I realized, this is who I am. I thought I was that, but no, this is who I am. This is who I've always been. I've always been this. And I was utterly unafraid. I knew what I was. And I tell this in a sequence of time, but there's timelessness. All time and no time, all at once. And I could see in every direction, like my consciousness is one big eyeball, but not one big eyeball that would point in one direction, but one big eyeball that could see everything all at once. And there was like a portal opened in the darkness that was nearby me, and it was like humongous, and it was shimmering and transparent and translucent and flowing all at the same time. And I could see an even darker tunnel that went off into infinity that I knew was going to be like this instantaneous travel. And I touched this with my being. I touched the flow that was transparent and translucent, and it was living, and it was all life. It was life with a capital L. It was all being, and it flowed into me as soon as I touched this. And I experienced all these things at once. I experienced being known. I experienced being fully known, utterly nothing about me unknown. I experienced seeing the long tail of my soul going back everlastingly from a spark of divine light being that I was a created being in the presence of Creator. I saw Peter as like a little thin layer. I saw other layers cutting or entering or leaving the long tail of my soul, but none of them were me. I was this other long thing, and these things were like, even like Peter was some kind of subset, but not the thing itself. And I heard the voice which had no language and no gender and no words, just telling me I was completely known and created, and I could see all of the universe of humanity and all of matter and energy being less than perfection. I could see it as being made this way and not its fault that it was made this way. And then at the same time, I heard my name called, which was not Peter. It's the essence of the grounding of my being. It's unpronounceable to me. It has no language to me, but I still hear the call inside of me forever being called this name. And then I went through all the suffering that I ever caused in my life, from intentionally and unintentionally, from the point of view of the person I gave it to, and from my point of view, all the reasons and emotional causations of those sufferings, intentional and unintentional. And it turns out that I had actually not given them to anybody. I had given them to me, and that they were mine, and they were 10,000 times bigger than I ever thought they were. But also there was this lens of love that I mentioned before that I also carried with me, through which I could see the divine being of love. Not the totality of it, but some of it. And my comparison was not to other people that I had hurt or to my own self for either the love that I had brought with me or the pain that I had brought with me. But my comparison was to the divine perfection. And I could see utterly that I was imperfect and unworthy of perfection, not because I was a bad person. It's not an unworthiness of being groveling and bad. It's being not the thing itself. Not being perfection, just being imperfection. And I suffered all this pain. And meanwhile, as I went through this, I judged myself as shameful for having not known better than to cause all this pain, when it was so obvious and clear to me that love was eternal and I was a mote in comparison to the multiverse size of the divine love. And the voice kept saying inside of me, I love you, I made you, I know you, nothing is unknown about you, I've always known you, and I've always loved you. I loved you as I made you, I loved you as a creation, I love you, I love you, I love you, I forgive you, I forgive you, I forgive you. And then all of the suffering was gone, and I was cleansed of this burden that I carried with me into heaven, and I was immense in size, and I was infilled with as much oneness of being as my consciousness could contain.
0: And isn't that being seen and acknowledged for who we are what we're all longing for in this world?
1: Oh my God, yes.
0: And all we experience is the imperfection of other people's ability to give that to us.
1: Yes, and that's why prayer and meditation and love matter so much, because they're all tastes of this divine thing that we are. And the infinite oneness was way beyond what filled me, but I was still filled with sort of a reduced oneness of purity. And it was pure and love and beauty and joy.
0: And it was still unfathomably huge.
1: Unfathomably so. And one more drop of this oneness, you know that state where you're having great sex and it's almost painful pleasure. One more bit will cause you to be in agony. It was like that. Mm-hmm. There was so much love that one more drop I would have obliterated. And yet all I wanted was that. And I was in this state of adoration, more awe, but also fully conscious. Like anything that I needed to know, I was downloading that like universal size data bits of all the knowledge instantaneously of anything I wanted to know. And then when all this was sort of like completed, I said to the divine, am I dead? And the voice said, yeah, you're dead. And I said, yeah, well, I can't really go now. And the voice said, I want you to stay here. Come.
0: That's such an interesting contrast to many other people's near-death experiences, because many people are told, it's not your time yet. You have work still to do. And yet you were asked, come.
1: Come.
0: Come.
1: Come. It's time to come home.
0: Do you have any sense why?
1: Only in hindsight. And I had another near-death experience in 2015 of a heart attack. Mm. And I chose to stay again for the very same reason that I came back the first time. And that's for the sake of others and their need of me being here.
0: I suppose what my question was of why is not so much your will, but the difference in what you might say is God's will.
1: Well, that's a confusing thing. God welcomed me, wanted me to stay, showed me, gave me more reasons to stay. I still chose to come back. Did God not know that? So I, all-knowing, ever-present, so I don't understand. But I do know that I had will. I had choice.
0: And you actually regretted that.
1: Oh,
0: and you've
1: totally,
0: regretted ever since.
1: Totally wrong decision. Totally wrong decision.
0: But you had the second near-death experience, and you still made the same choice.
1: I did because – and I had planned after, I don't know, 35 years. I had already decided I'm going home first chance I get, you know. But then there was my daughter had a divorce, and there was a baby, and there was abuse, and, you know, who's going to protect the child? My daughter's broke. She's leaving this guy. Who's going to be there for the granddaughter? Who's going to be the man in her life? And it had to be me. And so I chose to come back the second time for my granddaughter, and now it's been 4 years. She's the star of my life, the joy of my being. I'm her golden love. And to give her the chance in this life to have the most emotionally stable upbringing given her circumstances, you know, that's a responsibility I chose and accept. And now I'm kind of stuck here. I'm going to have to be here till either I'm irrevocably dead, you know, hit by a bus, or, you know, I die of old age. I made a commitment to be here for her. And I knew that in my death, even though I regretted coming back here for all those years, I knew that the length of my life was a wink of an eye here. It's nothing when you're dead. It's like, oh, is that fast? That was easy. I'll do that again.
0: And that no matter how much people are suffering here in this world, they're still completely loved and okay.
1: Oh, completely loved and okay here, even when you're suffering here. Oh, completely. And that's what makes it a little bit easier to be here. I know that all's well, all was well, and all will be well because love is infinitely greater than you could possibly imagine here or conceive or experience. And because of that, it makes it possible for me to stay here. Mm-hmm. And so here I am still. And in terms of the practical ramifications of my coming back my first time, you know, my parents didn't lose another child. My sister had run away and broken my mom's heart and broken her emotionally for a long time. It was 10 years of breakdown. That was the worst it got for her. Instead of losing her son too. And knowing that when she was dead, that all would be well for her was a beautiful thing to see when I was dead, but it didn't save her here from having to suffer the years that she would have to suffer blindly, not knowing what I knew, which was that the best thing that could happen is you can die and you can get out of here. Mm-hmm. Suffering ends, you catch by love, it's all good. So I came back that first time and I came back that second time. And
0: you did it out of compassion. You gave up everything, quite literally everything.
1: Yeah.
0: Out of compassion for what you even knew to be an illusion.
1: Yeah.
0: Down here. But you loved those manifestations of illusion so much that you chose to do that.
1: Makes me cry regretful tears.
0: It's a beautiful thing to sacrifice everything even for an illusion. I mean,
1: except for this. I know I'm going back.
0: Right.
1: So even though it's a sacrifice, I still know I'm going back.
0: Right. And that's something I can totally relate to because I've had that experience where in moments of great stress or having someone deeply angry at me in my presence, having this experience of being drawn deep down inside myself and going to a place where I felt completely safe, a place of infinite softness and invulnerability, like nothing could harm me. Nothing anybody could do could harm me physically, emotionally,
1: yes,
0: psychically. I was completely in this place of the deepest peace and love and knowing, just so completely 100% knowing that nothing can touch me in a way that harms me.
1: And that's true in terms of your soul. And your consciousness, your physical body, not so much.
0: But experiencing that while in my physical body.
1: Right. Well, no, I hear what you're saying very clearly. You had a glimpse of your everlasting soul and you self-identified not as your physical body, but as this untouchable, unkillable,
0: right,
1: divine, holy being who you actually are.
0: Mm-hmm. And when you have that experience, it gives you that kind of courage.
1: It gives you courage.
0: To face anything.
1: Yep. Yes, exactly so. Yes.
0: And from that perspective, it's not about courage. It's just about knowing that nothing can...
1: You got nothing to lose.
0: There's nothing that can harm you.
1: No, you can't lose.
0: Because you're already everything. You're already totally connected to everything, and you can't be separated from that.
1: Right. Yes, it's a very empowering thing.
0: Going back to something that you said, you talked about in your near-death experience, you experience this darkness, this infinite darkness.
1: Oh, but the darkness isn't evil. It's...
0: Oh, I know. But when I told you about being told that I would go through a difficult time, but it would be okay, right after that, I started having these experiences as I was going to sleep every night. I had several different experiences that were occurring, but one of them was finding myself in this infinite darkness and then becoming aware as I'm like rocketing up through these layers of darkness and eventually like rocketing through infinite layers of darkness, physically leaping out of my bed, gasping for breath. And this happened every night for a period of time.
1: Was it a fearful experience?
0: It was just a purely direct experience. There was no fear. I felt it as visceral, being in this infinite darkness, and as if there's some primordial force moving me to come out of it.
1: Yeah, sounds like a spiritual experience to me. Sounds like a glimpse of, well, your eternal self.
0: You would think that I was responding out of fear. I don't really
1: you didn't
0: know
1: try
0: how
1: to. But you didn't try to make this
0: I didn't
1: experience.
0: Try.
1: It just happened to you. Yeah, so it's another experience where the divine gives us help.
0: Or gives us an experience to process.
1: That's what I mean.
0: Yeah.
1: So you don't need a near-death experience to have a transformative spiritual experience. I think the biggest difference between the two kinds of experiences, the spiritually transformative and out-of-body experiences people have, which I would say that's kind of an out-of-body experience.
0: Well, I had a real out-of-body experience roughly around the same time, too, where I was riding a bicycle down a hill and the brakes I discovered didn't work. And I realized as I was going around this long turn, it was an intersection in the middle of the hill and there were cars going through. And just as I got to within maybe 20 or 30 feet of the intersection, I popped out.
1: Yeah, that happens.
0: I popped out about 20, 30 feet above me, did a 360.
1: Right, checking out the scene.
0: Checking out the scene very quickly. And then I watched myself skillfully maneuver perfectly in between cars, wipe out in such a way that I end up sliding under a car, but
1: unharmed.
0: Completely unharmed, except for all the gravel in my skin.
1: Not dead and broken.
0: Not broken. Nothing broken. Right, exactly. And I snapped out of it. But right before ejecting out of my body, I had done a quick assessment to realize there was no escape from the situation. There was a deep ditch to my right, and the bike lane right before were these signs so that there was no bike lane once I reached the intersection. So I was out of options, and boop.
1: Right. That happens.
0: Yeah. I've read lots of stories like that.
1: There's a couple of kinds of out-of-body experiences. There's that kind that you described, but there's also the kind of a body experience where you leave your physical body in a dream state and you enter into a place like you described where you rocket through layers of darkness. Mm. You can either be in a spirit self, which is very similar to your physical form, or your soul consciousness self, which is not physical at all. There's no, you wouldn't recognize. If you looked in a mirror, you wouldn't see yourself. So the biggest difference between the two kinds of experiences is that in a near-death experience, you're severed from your body. Your body's dead. And you can be sent back to it.
0: Right.
1: But you're not connected by the proverbial silver cord that people talk about. Metaphorical, of course. But it's also real.
0: People talk about it as being an astral cord.
1: Sure, the astral cord. Right.
0: Where people travel through the universe and all of a sudden have a panic.
1: And they're pop back.
0: And right.
1: Yep. Yep. Yeah, I've had that kind of thing, for sure. But you don't get that when you're dead. You know, when you're fully dead, that's gone. You can still be sent back, but you can't make yourself go back. So where are we?
0: I think we've said it all.
1: All right. So I should say peterpanagore.love. That's my website. I'm on Facebook, Instagram, YouTube, a bunch of YouTube videos out there, places I've spoken all over the country, media conversations all over the world, 2 books. Heaven is Beautiful, How Dying Taught Me That Death is Just the Beginning. It's an Audible bestseller now. And 2 Minutes for God, which is a collection of 365 brief devotional stories that were part of my television show that I ran for 15 years in May. Ah. That was on every day. And I wrote 1,700 scripts, and I was on Just Before the Weather every morning on 2 NBC stations.
0: Wow.
1: And it was an attempt to use storytelling as a mechanism for bringing hope, inspiration, and joy into people's lives.
0: Interestingly enough, sort of related to that, when I was a child growing up in New York City, disillusioned by people, you know, went to church on Sunday. I watch cartoons on Saturday mornings. And the first cartoon on Saturday morning at like 6 o'clock was Davy and Goliath.
1: Oh yeah, Davy.
0: I loved that show.
1: Yeah, the Methodists put that
0: out. I totally loved that show. They weren't preachy at all.
1: Nope.
0: But the message that they presented in their non-preachy way, I totally resonated with.
1: That's the idea behind the show that I had for 15 years, because it was on commercial television. And we were with that TV station when it began as an AM station in 26. And so I was the fifth minister, and the rules were no preaching, no politics, no religion. So you talk about love, you talk about hope, you talk about humanity, talk about real things. And I used storytelling as a mechanism to do that in 270 words. Mm-hmm. Each story. And so there's two books, and I'm working on the third book, and that's where I'm at. Torn, speaking. Going to be at the Afterlife Conference in Salt Lake City at the end of the month.
0: You also counsel people who've had these kind of experiences and are struggling to make sense of them.
1: I do. I counsel exactly, well said, spiritual experiences and mystical experiences and near-death experiences. And I've got a growing client list that's global. And if you go to my website, you'll see some data there, peterpanagore.love. You can sign up for an appointment there if you want to. And some people one appointment, some people 10 appointments, some people 30 appointments, depending on what's going on in their world. I'm accessible. I'm wicked human. I have no misconceptions about, you know, being some sort of guru. That's crazy talk. You ask my wife and my kids, they'll tell you how human I am.
0: Well, what do you – give me an example or a sense of that.
1: Let's see how to – oh, yeah. Okay, here's a really good example. I am a troublemaker. It's a skiing story. And so I went up on a Wednesday to Sunday River a long time ago with a buddy of mine. And we dropped off the top of the mountain, and we ended up at the top of a trail, which was closed. But it was the only trail, and it was a double diamond. Okay, so either climb back up or ski down. And just as we were discussing skiing down, a ski patrol shows up. And she says, you know, you can't go down this trail. It's closed. I said, yeah, but we're going to have to climb back up. She said, yeah, you have to climb back up. I said, so what are you going to do if I ski down? She said, I'll take your ticket. I said, how about if I make a deal with you? She said, what? I said, if I ski down this trail and you can catch me, I'll give you my ticket. But if you can't catch me, I get to keep it. And she gave a little nod and I was gone. And my buddy's like, oh, he didn't want, he's like, we got to climb back up. We can't break the rules. And I'm like, no way. I'm not climbing back up. So, yeah, she couldn't catch me. But that's kind of the way I am. Troublemaker.
0: You still have personality.
1: Totally. Totally.
0: And it's wonderful to actually just be here sitting across from you and doing this live together.
1: Well, I'm glad to be here, too. I'm glad I made it all the way to Vermont. I got a couple of speaking gigs here this weekend, and I'm glad to be here visiting friends at the same time and in this unexpectedly having this great interview with you, Tonio, and I'm grateful to have the opportunity to be here.
0: I'm so grateful. I've enjoyed this so much.
1: Yeah, me too.
2: Peter Panagore is the author of this book we've been talking about, Heaven is Beautiful, How Dying Taught Me That Death Was Just the Beginning. And if you'd like to find out more about Peter Panagore and the work he does to help people integrate and understand these kind of experiences and his work as a spiritual teacher, you can find out more at peterpanagore.love.

Get high. Get above yourself. Look down upon yourself to your inside of yourself. Look in front and back of yourself till the back in front of yourself is inside yourself. And then you see your own head and know yourself is yourself. Because when you find yourself, you're going to find that yourself is only yourself and the self that can only be yourself. So when you're in front and back of yourself, you're going to find that your mind is in the center of yourself and God is nothing but yourself. And when you reach for yourself, you'll know that yourself is the only thing that can happen to yourself so that nothing can put you down.

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3: 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As always, I'm your host, Nick Espinoza, and we're going to be talking about all things cybersecurity, cyber warfare, and technology related. 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Again, that's Nick A ESP. Or you can send us an email to questions@securityfanatics.com. We have an action-packed show as always. There's always a lot to cover, so stick around with us as we deep dive into a topic and we catch up on everything else. So without further ado, let's begin.
4: And we have an insane week for you here on the Deep Dive Radio Show. We're just going to go into our deep dives, catch up on a little news ahead of time, but we are going to be talking about Mark Zuckerberg's war on information accuracy. He's about to ramp up disinformation through his AI system once again. And we're also going to talk about who watches the watchdogs. We have a lot of surveillance that is basically coming our way through the advancements of technology, but quite frankly, where's the oversight? So we're going to talk about both of those things that are beyond important. Thanks for listening. And as always, let's start with the news.
5: The global wars have come for the United States. And the reason why I say that is because the battlefield may be thousands of miles away, but the newest front line is also sitting inside a water treatment plant in your town. This, for the record, is the larger significance of the cyber attacks that are now affecting American water systems. And we take for granted that cyber attacks are critical to kinetic, boots-on-the-ground warfare. So if you didn't know, beginning in late July, water and wastewater utilities in at least 7 states across the U.S. have reported cyber incidents to the FBI. More than 30 community water systems were affected in Minnesota, while Michigan subsequently confirmed similar activity as well. Now, the attackers are targeting what are known as PLCs, or Programmable Logic Controllers. These are industrial computers that help operate pumps, valves, pressure systems, water towers, and treatment equipment as well. So according to the FBI and Environmental Protection Agency, attackers remotely access internet-facing controllers, changed their network addresses, activated new passwords, and caused operators to lose visibility or control over their water or wastewater systems. At least one organization discovered that the programming responsible for controlling physical equipment may have also been modified as well. Now, these attackers were not simply stealing files. They were reaching through the internet and touching the actual machinery that ran those systems. So the reported consequences included pressure loss, flooding, and temporarily disabling equipment as well. Some utilities shifted to manual operations. In Brom, Minnesota, for example, operators restored a disabled well and treatment system in approximately 90 minutes, while water stored in the city's tower continued supplying residents. So the residents did not see any kind of change. Now, there's currently no evidence that drinking water was deliberately contaminated or rendered unsafe. And this distinction is actually important because this was not a confirmed attempt to poison the public. We saw that in Oldsmar, Florida, back in 2021, 2022, when somebody attempted to introduce lye into the water system, which was fortunately quickly caught and reversed by an engineer who happened to be walking by the computer. But here's the thing. because water does not have to be poisoned in order to become a weapon. An attacker can interrupt pumping, reduce pressure, overflow equipment, manipulate treatment processes, or even prevent operators from seeing what is actually happening. And even a relatively small disruption can trigger things like boil water notices or force emergency inspections and undermine the public confidence. So that's what we are talking about here, and Iran is reportedly the leading suspect. If you recall, on February 28th, the United States started bombing Iran, and it's been going on ever since, back and forth, strangling the Strait of Hormuz, will we or won't we have a treaty, etc., etc. Now, the techniques used to attack these water and wastewater systems resemble previous Iranian-affiliated operations. American agencies had warned for months that Iranian actors were actively targeting internet-connected industrial equipment. However, the United States has not publicly issued a definitive attribution at this time. Investigators are still examining whether Iranian-affiliated hackers conducted the attacks or whether another state actor attempted to make the activity appear to be Iranian, which is a very common thing. You can make yourself look like the Russians or the Iranians, etc., if you understand or know their tactics. And so we have to discern a lot of these things. And for the record, this uncertainty is not a technological footnote. It is one of the defining characteristics of cyber warfare. So think about it this way. A missile has a very clear launch point. But a cyber attack may be routed through compromised computers in several countries, conducted by a proxy group, and then designed to imitate somebody else, like I just mentioned. Governments can create real-world disruption while retaining enough plausible deniability to complicate the retaliation that another country might put on them. So in modern warfare, the distance between Tehran and Minneapolis can be reduced to a single internet connection. It's really that simple. These water attacks are therefore not an isolated cybersecurity story. They're part of a widening conflict in which the traditional boundaries between the Middle East, Europe, and the American homeland are starting to disappear. Iran has supplied Russia with Shahed attack drones and related technology used against Ukraine. Russia has produced modified versions and deployed them against Ukrainian cities, power stations, and water infrastructure. But Russia, in turn, has reportedly supported Iran with intelligence and satellite imagery. Ukraine has accused Russian satellites of collecting images of American and allied military facilities in the Middle East, including installations that were later targeted by Iran. Ukraine also has responded by expanding its own reach. In July, Ukrainian drones reportedly struck a Russian missile boat and cargo vessels in the Caspian Sea. Ukraine has said the vessels were part of a military supply network between Iran and Russia. Iran said a commercial vessel carrying iron was attacked, killing a sailor, and then warned that the incident would not go unanswered, pulling Iran then into the Russia-Ukraine war directly. The Caspian Sea was supposed to be a protected rear area, a difficult-to-reach corridor connecting Russia and Iran. It has reportedly been used to move weapons, drone components, and other military supplies while avoiding Western pressure. Ukraine has now demonstrated that this corridor may no longer be safe. And this is where two wars visibly collide. Iranian technology supports Russian campaigns in Europe, Russian intelligence supports Iranian operations in the Middle East, and Ukraine attacks the supply routes connecting both of them. So the wars are no longer merely happening at the same time. They're beginning to function as parts of the same strategic system. Meanwhile, the Iranian conflict has expanded across the Middle East. Military installations in Jordan, Kuwait, Bahrain, Iraq, and Saudi Arabia have all been attacked. Egypt has reported a drone strike in its Mediterranean port of Damietta. So Iranian-backed Houthis, on top of all of this, have threatened shipping near Yemen, while the Strait of Hormuz and Red Sea remain potential pressure points for global trade and energy supplies as well. Every additional country pulled into military operations then creates another opportunity for retaliation. And retaliation no longer has to occur on the battlefield. We are talking about asymmetrical warfare because it can arrive through a water pump or an electrical substation or a hospital network, a communications provider, or a transportation system. Iran is not the only country capable of exploiting this type of environment.

So there is no, for the record, at this time evidence that Russia, China, or North Korea participated in the current water attacks, but they were definitely watching. Because every successful intrusion teaches other adversaries something about America's defenses, also about their response times, and even the political reaction. Silence in cyberspace does not necessarily mean peace. Sometimes it means an adversary is positioning itself for the moment when the access is the most valuable to them. And so looking ahead over the next 12 months, I started to put together probabilities. Part of my day job is risk quantification, whether it's political, war, financial, you take your pick. And so I put some estimates together, and I estimate that there's a 90% probability that additional attempted intrusions or previously undiscovered compromises will be identified within the American water sector. I also calculate that the probability of another localized operational disruption, such as a pressure loss or flooding, pump failure, something that would require them to sustain manual operation, is about 75% when you are looking at the types of sophistication and attacks that we are seeing. I also estimate about 60% probability that at least part of the current campaign will eventually be attributed to Iran or Iranian affiliated actors, with a moderate to high confidence. And I think it's probably going to be a high confidence. Now, beyond the water sector, I place a probability of Russia, China, North Korea, or other groups aligned with them, of their cutouts, aligned with them intensifying disruptive cyber operations against American or allied infrastructure at about 70% or so. And I believe the probability of an additional country becoming an overt combatant in the Iranian conflict at 55%. Saudi Arabia, I'm looking at you. And the probability of another exchange involving Ukrainian and Iranian assets, I'm thinking that's probably around 40%. Or more, because I think the Iranians are probably going to change up the Caspian Sea strategy or stratify how they are moving weapons back and forth and technology back and forth between Russia and Iran. So a sustained Chinese blockade or invasion of Taiwan, I just recently did a segment on this as well. I do think overarchingly in the next 12 months, it is less likely. I'm putting it at about 12% as I'm just doing the math on these things, but I think a major coercive action like a blockade rehearsal or a large cyber campaign is a lot closer to reality, and that's about over one-third chance, about 35% as I'm doing the calculation. I'm not breaking this down by percentage because it goes to three decimal places, but here we are. And finally, I put the probability of these conflicts developing into a genuinely integrated, multi-theater, great power war, we can call it World War III if you want, at around 7%. Now, think about it this way. 7% is obviously not the most likely outcome, but when the potential outcome is a global conflict involving nuclear powers, 7% is not comforting by any stretch of the imagination. You know, the central warning is not that America's water supply has been poisoned. It hasn't, as far as we know. We're still drinking it. The warning is that strategic geography is actually collapsing on us. Thank you, Internet, because the war in Ukraine is moving through Iranian supply lines. The war with Iran is drawing in Russia, Gulf states, shipping routes, and potentially Europe as well. And the Europeans are arming, like the Germans, for example, they're arming in a way that they haven't since World War II. And so the digital portion of that conflict is already reaching into American infrastructure. Within seconds, you can be anywhere in the world thanks to the internet, and that is being exploited for a lot of negative things right now. So the next global war is probably not going to begin with some kind of formal declaration as, you know, World War I and World War II did. Events happened that preceded it, but everybody started declaring war. This is going to emerge as separate conflicts share weapons, share intelligence, targets, allies, et cetera, et cetera. And that's until the world finally realizes that these were never actually separate conflicts at all. And when that moment comes, the first sign is probably not going to be like an explosion or an invasion that we're going to see on television or streaming or something like that. It's going to be something like a critical water pump suddenly stopping, or a control room that goes blind, or a town that turns on its faucets and realize that, quite frankly, the distant war has just arrived home. And this is the reality we must all prepare for.

0: Is protecting your phone a federal crime? Here's why it shouldn't be. Imagine returning home from a vacation. Federal agents stop you at the airport, they question you about a serious crime, they refuse your repeated request for a lawyer, and then they demand the password to your phone. You give them a password, but instead of unlocking your phone, it erases the information stored on it. Should that be a federal crime? That's the question for the record at the center of the prosecution of Samuel Tunick. He's an American citizen and an Atlanta activist. Now, Tunick was stopped by Customs and Border Patrol at Atlanta's airport in January of 2025. The government says that the agents were investigating whether his phone contained CSAM or child sexual abuse material. His attorneys say that was merely a pretext to investigate his connections to the movement opposing Atlanta's Cop City, quote-unquote Cop City, which is a police training center. According to the defense, Tunick asked several times for an attorney. Agents reportedly told him they did not need a warrant because this was a border inspection. When agents entered the password he eventually supplied, his Google Pixel restarted and its content disappeared. Prosecutors say Tunick deliberately supplied a GrapheneOS duress password. That's a special password designed to erase a phone when its owner is being forced to unlock it. He is now charged under a federal law called 18 U.S.C. Section 2232. That law specifically makes it a crime to knowingly destroy, damage, dispose of, or otherwise act upon property for the purpose of preventing the government from lawfully taking control of it. A conviction can carry as much as 5 years in prison. To convict Tunick, prosecutors must prove more than the fact that his phone was erased. They must prove that he knowingly caused it, that he intended to interfere with the government, and most importantly, that the government had lawful authority to search or seize his property. That final requirement for the record is where this case has become deeply complicated, because the Fourth Amendment protects Americans against unreasonable searches and seizures. Normally, police need a warrant supported by probable cause to search a person's phone. The Supreme Court has recognized in the past that modern phones are fundamentally different from ordinary physical objects because they can contain years of messages, photographs, medical information, financial records, location history, and private conversations. Now, at the border, the government has much broader search powers than if you are a U.S. citizen just within the borders of the United States. The federal appeals court covering Georgia has previously allowed even sophisticated phone searches at the border without individualized suspicion. But the Supreme Court has never definitively resolved how far that authority extends into a traveler's entire digital life. And so that brings me to why I believe that the use of a duress password should, under carefully defined circumstances for the record, be legal. Think about it this way. Phone is not just your luggage. Searching it can reveal your thoughts, your relationships, your political beliefs, medical history, your movements, and on and on and on. It can also expose innocent third parties. Maybe you have clients or patients or confidential sources if you're a journalist, abuse survivors, employees and family members who never consented to a government search. We must also stop assuming that government power will always be exercised carefully or honestly. And we've seen quite a few cases where it simply has not in the recent past. In 2026, for example, civil rights attorneys filed claims for three U.S. citizen siblings who say mass immigration agents tackled, handcuffed, and detained them after they recorded an immigration operation. U.S. citizens. These remain allegations for the record rather than final court findings, but they illustrate what we citizens may reasonably fear when confronted by armed agents. And consider former Olympic canoeist David Hearn. He's been in the news recently as well. He was detained for 5 hours and charged with felony destruction of property after touching loose material in the Lincoln Memorial reflecting pool. Prosecutors later moved to dismiss the case after the government documents basically showed that the pool's widespread damage was resulted from a rushed and flawed installation by the contractor that did it. And we've seen the government talk about this case for weeks, if not months, about how people were damaging the pool when they just showed up in court and admitted that it was basically just a bad install by the guy they hired to do it. So the system eventually corrected itself here. but only after Hearn was arrested, publicly accused, and threatened with a serious criminal conviction. A dismissed charge cannot undo an invasive phone search. Once private messages, sources, or political associations are exposed, that information cannot be made secret again. In countries where governments are targeting journalists, protesters, minority groups, or political opponents, a duress password may be the digital equivalent of a panic button. Its purpose is not necessarily to conceal a crime. It may protect someone from political retaliation, identity theft, corporate espionage, kidnapping, domestic abuse, or just simply an unlawful search. The law should therefore draw a very clear line. If authorities have a valid warrant, a court-issued preservation order, or a genuine emergency supported by probable cause, intentionally destroying relevant evidence can remain a crime. But when officials have no warrant, no court order, and no individualized evidence tying the device to a crime, activating a pre-configured security feature should not automatically become a felony. At the minimum, the government should be required to prove that its intended search was lawful and constitutionally reasonable, not simply to declare that it was. This position, for the record, does not place anybody above the law. It places the government agents under the law. And privacy rights matter most when the government wants to ignore them. A right that disappears the moment an armed official demands access is not much of a right at all. And so the question is bigger than one activist or one erased phone. It's whether we citizens must surrender our entire digital lives on demand, or whether the government must first demonstrate to an independent judge that it has a lawful reason to enter them. The battle over who controls AI has already begun. Now, if you didn't know, the tech industry is currently dividing into two competing camps over the future of AI. NVIDIA has launched the Open Secure AI Alliance with companies including Microsoft, IBM, Cisco, Palantir, SpaceX, Hugging Face, and the Linux Foundation. Now, this group plans to share security tools, testing frameworks, data sets, and other methods for protecting AI systems. OpenAI, Google, and Anthropic, very noticeably, are not part of those initial members. So, this alliance supports what is known as open weight AI. That basically means that developers can download a model's underlying parameters, operate it on their own infrastructure, customize it, and also inspect its behavior more closely. Supporters argue that this gives defenders greater control. So when Hugging Face recently investigated an intrusion involving OpenAI models, it reportedly turned to a Chinese open weight model because restrictions on proprietary systems made the closed tools less useful for forensic analysis. The opposing camp, most prominently Anthropic, and on some policy questions, OpenAI as well, warn that once a powerful model is downloadable, the safeguards can be removed. Criminals or hostile governments could modify it for cyber attacks, fraud, propaganda, or biological research without the original developer being able to shut it down. But this, for the record, isn't just a debate over security and artificial intelligence. It's also a fight over the economics and essentially control of that ecosystem, because NVIDIA benefits when more companies run more models because nearly all of them need computing hardware, something that NVIDIA specializes in. Microsoft and cloud providers can host whichever open model their customers choose, so it's a profit center for Microsoft, as an example. Proprietary laboratories, however, earn money by controlling access to their models through subscriptions and application programming interfaces or APIs, and so open weights threaten that control. Now, China has made this competition more urgent for the record because Chinese models such as Kimi K3 are reportedly approaching leading American performance at far lower costs. I've talked about this in multiple segments in the past. So by releasing models openly, Chinese developers can encourage companies worldwide to build on their technology, even if the absolute smartest model remains American. So the question then that we all naturally have to ask ourselves is, who's going to win this? And we don't obviously know, but I've definitely got some predictions here as I've been thinking this through, because I think that open weight AI essentially will win the larger ecosystem, but closed models are going to retain that premium frontier. So banks, governments, healthcare providers, cybersecurity teams, large enterprises, they're going to increasingly want models that they can host privately, not to mention modify, audit, and replace without depending permanently on a single vendor. And so developers will gravitate towards affordable systems that they can control. But closed companies will still lead in some of the highly advanced models and charge for the convenience, reliability, and specialized capabilities of those models. I think that is what OpenAI and Anthropic are truly banking on. But their position may eventually resemble premium proprietary software that was competing against, you know, Linux and open source infrastructure, right? So it's powerful and it's profitable, but no longer controlling the entire market. And I think that's where we're going. Look at what Microsoft had in terms of a lockdown on that. And we've obviously seen growth, in Mac over the years. So there's a lot more Mac OS out there than there was previously, even though that was a major competing system early on. And then they kind of screwed it with Next and that whole thing. But Linux has also grown in popularity as well. That said, Microsoft Windows specifically is still the behemoth. I'm recording this on a Windows machine, you know, right now, but I have virtualized a whole bunch of different copies of Linux in various forms. So think about it this way, because I think the open side is likely to win distribution, but the closed side may continue winning the race for the most advanced individual model. And history usually favors technologies that entire ecosystems can expect, modify, and build upon. So I think in the long term, the vast majority of AI that we see out there are going to be open systems. And I think that's just going to be the reality of the world. Your local lampposts can surveil you. Well, sooner than later, anyway. Now, if you didn't know, the next generation of mass surveillance isn't necessarily going to resemble like a police camera or a military checkpoint or anything like that. It could look like an ordinary street lamp. And that's because a British company is promoting an AI-enabled lamppost that they are calling iLamp. Now, along with solar-powered lighting, the system can potentially include cameras, facial recognition, license plate readers, and also local AI processing. The company has also discussed future capabilities, such as recognizing how people walk. It's known as basically monitoring the gait, and also attempting to detect aggressive or suspicious behavior. A proposed project in Nigeria could deploy as many as 50,000 of these units. Now, supporters are describing this as smart city infrastructure. The lampposts could improve lighting, help locate stolen vehicles, support emergency responses, and process AI tasks locally, then rather sending everything to a data center. But that same infrastructure could basically become a nearly invisible mass surveillance network as well. And the problem is that we've got lampposts everywhere. Every country's got them, right? I mean, they're permanent. They're simply accepted by the public, and they're positioned exactly where we all travel, shop, protest, socialize, all those different kinds of things. And so once cameras and computing hardware are installed, governments or vendors may not need to replace the equipment to expand surveillance. New capabilities could potentially just be added through software updates. So to be clear here, a streetlight installed today for something like vehicle detection could become a facial recognition checkpoint tomorrow without any real visible change to any of us. And so what this is known as, essentially, and it's something I've talked about before, is function creep. Essentially, a technology introduced for one limited purpose then gradually starts being used for additional purposes. So a system designed initially, you know, justified, for example, by, let's say, stolen car detection could then track political demonstrators or track immigration targets or follow people between neighborhoods, similar to what Flock camera is doing with just less visibility to the human eye. Gait recognition that I talked about may even allow systems to identify the way we walk, even if their face is covered. And we all have specific gaits. You know, back in the day, I broke my knee. I don't walk the same way I did, you know, 30 years ago. Those kinds of things, right? That changes. That fundamentally identifies who I am because maybe not everybody's going to walk like me. Not to mention, commercial gait recognition vendors are already promoting citywide networks capable of tracking people across thousands of monitoring nodes. So the basic questions here kind of remain unanswered. As always, with these types of things, who owns the information? How long is it retained? You know, what government agencies or private companies can access and search this data? Can we, the residents of the neighborhood, challenge an incorrect identification without just being stuck in jail for weeks because it falsely identified me as Penn Jillette who robbed the bank? You know, can the data be combined with phones or vehicles or other government databases, something AI is amazing at? The danger here isn't simply that one lamppost is going to collect information. It's that thousands of connected lampposts could create a searchable history of movement of the general public, you, me, and everybody else. And this matters especially in democracies because surveillance infrastructure often outlives the politicians who authorize it. So a future government does not need to construct an authoritarian tracking system from scratch if the previous leaders have already placed the cameras, the biometric tools, and the artificial intelligence processing onto virtually every street. So the responsible approach here is not to just simply blanketly reject every smart city technology. It's to basically establish a strict framework of governance and laws before it's actually deployed. We have to clearly define what are things like limited purposes and short retention periods, independent audits of the equipment, public disclosure, prohibitions against political or discriminatory tracking as well. And let me be frank here, because the most effective surveillance system may be the one that we simply stop noticing. And when facial recognition and vehicle tracking and behavioral analysis are all hidden inside an ordinary street lamp, the surveillance state really doesn't have to arrive with soldiers and checkpoints. It just arrives as better lighting.
1: And before we go into the next segment, I want to just remind you that I do an absolute ton of content on YouTube, and by virtue of that, SoundCloud, and then I disseminate it to Facebook, Twitter, LinkedIn, Mastodon, if like three of you are actually on that. And so please feel free to follow me, because when you are talking about everything from cybersecurity to privacy to everything else, I'm usually putting out the latest news that doesn't always make the radio show. And so you're missing out. And so please feel free to like, share, follow me on Facebook and Twitter at Nick AESP or / Nick Espinoza. Same with YouTube as well, because I'm constantly putting these things out. I love interacting and engaging with the audience. Obviously, feel free to email me, et cetera, et cetera. But this is something that's near and dear to my heart. So I'd really appreciate if you were able to follow me in some way, shape, or form. But with that, thanks. Let's move on to the next segment, and we'll continue the deep dive.
2: 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And if you have any suggestions for a deep dive segment or something you'd like me to dive into, you can once again find me on Facebook and Twitter at Nick AESP. Again, that's Nick AESP. Or you can send an email to questions@securityfanatics.com. That's questions@securityfanatics.com. I am more than happy to take a look at it. And if it meets our standards, we are more than happy to do a deep dive on it. So let's begin.
0: Mark Zuckerberg is continuing his war on accuracy, and this should frighten us all. If you didn't know, Meta has entered into a content partnership with Newsmax that allows essentially its AI products to learn from the outlet's current reporting and archive material when answering questions across Meta's application and devices. So today we're going to discuss how Mark Zuckerberg has let disinformation spread online for years, why this creates an AI bias problem for Meta, how AI can essentially launder misinformation and disinformation, how archived content can magnify this risk, and what Meta should be required to do as a result of their years and years and years of malfeasance. But first, here's what's going on that prompted this segment. Newsmax's announcement says that its content will support AI queries. It does not clearly establish whether Meta will use the material to retain its foundational models or retrieve it dynamically when answering users' questions. Either way, Newsmax is becoming part of the information system behind Meta AI. Now, this matters because Meta AI is integrated into Facebook, Instagram, WhatsApp, and Messenger platforms, and this is used by billions of people around the world. Meta has also signed agreements for the record with outlets including Reuters, CNN, Fox News, USA Today, The Wall Street Journal, and Le Monde. So the stated goal here is to provide timely information from a range of publishers. And to be clear, including multiple viewpoints is not inherently wrong. AI should never reflect only one political perspective, but, and this is incredibly important, viewpoint diversity and factual reliability are not the same thing. If you recall, Newsmax agreed to pay Smartmatic $40 million to settle litigation involving false claims about the 2020 election. It then later agreed to pay Dominion Voting System $67 million to resolve another defamation lawsuit over election claims as well. In the Smartmatic litigation, a Delaware judge had already ruled that specific allegations involving manipulated election results were false, although the broader case settled before a jury determined full liability. That history does not mean that every Newsmax report is false, but it does mean Meta should not treat every licensed publisher as an equally reliable factual authority. So let's talk about how Mark Zuckerberg has let disinformation spread online just for literally years and years and years and years. Because Mark Zuckerberg's record is essentially this. He has repeatedly allowed Facebook's growth model to reward disinformation until the political or reputational cost became impossible for him to ignore. During the 2016 U.S. election, Russia's Internet Research Agency used Facebook and other platforms to impersonate Americans, inflame social divisions, and manipulate political debate. A bipartisan Senate Intelligence Committee investigation later documented the operation and criticized the platform's preparedness and response. Facebook eventually introduced outside fact-checking, but only after its engagement-driven systems had already demonstrated how efficiently emotionally provocative falsehoods could reach an enormous audience, especially in the United States. The consequences for the record became far more horrifying in Myanmar, where Facebook was effectively the internet for much of its population. A United Nations fact-finding mission concluded that Facebook played a major role in spreading hatred and inciting violence against the Rohingya, while Amnesty International later found that Meta's algorithms amplified anti-Rohingya content and substantially contributed to the risk of mass atrocities. And to be clear, this was later classified as a literal genocide. And so, yes, the Myanmar military and local extremists were responsible for the violence, but Facebook provided a powerful distribution system that promoted inflammatory content faster than the company's weak Burmese language moderation operation could actually control it. And this was not an online disinformation failure. This demonstrated that an engagement algorithm deployed without adequate safeguards can help turn propaganda into persecution and offline bloodshed. Then on January 7, 2025, after Trump won the 2024 election, Zuckerberg announced that Meta would end its U.S. third-party fact-checking program and replace it with a community notes system similar to X. Meta argued that professional fact-checkers had become politically biased and that its moderation rules were suppressing too much legitimate speech. But the decision shifted more responsibility onto users, despite Meta's own history of showing that falsehoods can spread faster than corrections and produce real-world harm. Zuckerberg's consistent pattern has been to emphasize openness and engagement where those principles benefit Meta, introduce safeguards as well after a public disaster, and then weaken those safeguards when the political climate changes. So the danger is that Facebook does not simply host disinformation. Its algorithms can select it, amplify it, and deliver it to the people most likely to react. You know, as if you want a full accounting of this, you can go, if you really do want a full accounting of this, you can go and listen or watch my segment entitled, It's Time to Put Mark Zuckerberg in Jail. Version 3.0 of that segment has documented 126 deeply problematic issues with Zuckerberg and Meta, from minor issues to the destruction of mental health for generations to a literal genocide that I just briefly overviewed for you here now. So let's talk about why this causes an AI bias problem. Because AI bias is not limited to whether a system sounds liberal or conservative. Bias can enter through, you know, which sources are selected, how often each source appears, which facts are emphasized or omitted, the language used to describe people or events, whether an opinion is presented as reporting, how the system resolves conflicting claims, and more. Research has found measurable political framing and content bias in language model outputs. Other work tracking bias from pertaining pre-training data into downstream systems show that models can absorb the assumptions and perspectives contained in their source material. So think about it this way. AI does not independently experience reality like a human does. It reconstructs answers from the information supplied to it and the patterns that it learns. So garbage does not always produce obvious garbage. Sometimes it produced a polished, confident, and highly persuasive summary. So let's talk about, hey, how AI can launder misinformation here and disinformation as well, because I think this is the larger danger. So a dubious claim appearing on a partisan television network may be recognized as partisan. But when the claim is summarized by an AI assistant in a calm and authoritative voice, the original context disappears because the user may never know which outlet actually supplied the claim. Is it Reuters, which has a very high factuality rating, or is it Newsmax, which doesn't? Or whether the sources, you know, other sources contradict it, or whether it came from reporting or commentary or a guest of the news source. You know, whether what it was later corrected, or whether a court or independent investigation rejected it. That's important, especially since Newsmax has been paying out tens of millions of dollars, but that reporting may still remain and the correction may not make it to the AI. Research into retrieval augmented AI has found that systems can be misled by unreliable or selectively framed source material. Standard retrieval methods often prioritize relevance over source reliability, which makes them more vulnerable to propagating misinformation. And so this is essentially misinformation and disinformation laundering. A questionable claim enters through a media partner that is questionable and emerges as a neutral AI answer. And that is deeply, deeply concerning. And so archived content, for the record, magnifies this risk as well, because this agreement that Meta's signed into includes Newsmax's archives, not just their new reporting. So this means that old election conspiracies, inflammatory commentary, and claims that were later disproven could remain available for retrieval unless Meta carefully distinguishes verified reporting from opinion, allegation, correction, and just simply falsehood. AI systems also operate at an enormous scale. So one misleading television segment reaches its immediate audience, but a misleading premise incorporated into an AI information system can influence answers across social networks, private messages, searches, and future devices. And on top of this, personalized AI could deepen information bubbles. Two people asking the same political question may receive wildly and differently framed answers based off of their previous activity or their interests or even their inferred preferences. That turns factual reality into a customized product. And we've already seen that proliferate throughout the United States and other places in the world where people are simply living in two separate realities. One that has measurable facts that would hold up in court and the other side that, quite frankly, oftentimes doesn't. And that's of deep concern. So let's talk about what Meta should be required to do, because they should identify the sources used in every factual news answer and link it directly to them. When I'm talking to large language models, I always ask for the URL of where they got that information so I can judge the source myself. They should also distinguish reporting from opinion and commentary as well. Disputed claims should be corroborated through several independent sources rather than just repeated because one licensed publisher reported them. Corrections must propagate into AI answers quickly, and publishers with repeated factual failures should receive less evidentiary weight, not equal treatment in the name of political balance. And most importantly, Meta should disclose whether these agreements involve model training, real-time retrieval, or both. And so Let me be clear here and let me be frank, because the goal of journalism and public information technology should not be ideological balance at the expense of truth. Let me say that again. The goal of journalism and public information technology should not be ideological balance at the expense of truth. Accuracy is not achieved by placing a verified fact and a disproven claim on opposite sides of the scale and calling the result balanced. When Meta places partisan archives inside an AI system used by billions of people around the world, it risks turning misinformation into authoritative-sounding answers. It risks embedding political framing into automated knowledge and making the original source invisible to all of us. AI should help society separate fact from propaganda and not blur the difference more efficiently. And that's the biggest problem we've got. Who watches the watchdogs? Now, here's what got me thinking about this. A new Wired investigation is raising concerns and questions about the role of U.S. Immigration and Customs Enforcement, specifically ICE, as they are known. They have an office known as the Office of Professional Responsibility. And that's where this lies, because the OPR is an office that is traditionally responsible for internal oversight of ICE. Wired's reporting indicates, though, that is increasingly investigating civilians over online posts that are critical of ICE and its personnel. Now, the situation in particular in Wired centers on the case of Paigelin Gonier, and I don't know if I'm pronouncing that correctly, I think I am. So she's a poll worker in Syracuse, New York, who said that ICE agents approached her at a polling place regarding an Instagram post in which she posted publicly available information identifying an ICE agent involved in a fatal shooting and calling for his indictment. Now, according to the report, agents asked her to sign a warning stating that threatening federal officials is unlawful and requested that she remove the post. She refused, saying that signing it would have implied wrongdoing. ICE did not respond to Wired's request for comment for the record. Now, what makes this story unusual is that the warning reportedly came from ICE's OPR, their Office of Professional Responsibility. So that's an office, as I mentioned, that usually is pretty internal facing. They're known for investigating employee misconduct, inspecting detention facilities, handling internal security matters, and on and on. But court filings cited by Wired state that OPR investigated 131 incidents involving alleged doxing and threats against ICE personnel between January of 2025 through March of this year, 2026. And let me be very clear here, because the debate isn't whether true threats against federal employees should be investigated. They absolutely 100% should. The debate is whether government oversight of online speech is expanding in ways that could harm or hinder lawful criticism that is protected in the United States by the First Amendment. That's why we are talking about this here. In my day job as a privacy wonk, the First Amendment is incredibly important. And as my day job in cybersecurity, online presence and capability is also incredibly important as well. So let's talk about what is happening here, because according to the reporting, ICE has expanded efforts to investigate what it describes as doxing, online harassment, and threats against ICE personnel. And as part of these investigations, court records show the agency has sought identifying information about anonymous online users through administrative subpoenas issued to technology companies. In other words, they are generating administrative subpoenas and sending them off to the Twitters, Facebooks, etc. of the world. In at least one incident, the government withdrew a subpoena after it was challenged in court on First Amendment grounds. Supporters of these efforts argue that ICE personnel have experienced increased threats and harassment. Civil liberties organizations have countered this, basically saying that there's a constitutional difference between general threats of violence and genuine threats of violence, I should say, but there's a difference between that and protected political criticism. And that distinction is essentially the center of the controversy and why we are talking about this today, because this is deeply concerning, especially in the United States, because it could have a chilling effect on free speech. And one of the oldest concerns in constitutional law is the chilling effect. People don't need to be arrested in order to become less willing to speak. Sometimes the mere possibility that government investigators could appear at your home or workplace is enough to discourage lawful, and I say lawful, criticism. The First Amendment protects unpopular speech precisely because government officials often dislike being criticized. And so that's an important standard. And on top of this, internal watchdogs appear to be taking on external investigations because the Office of Professional Responsibility, OPR, traditionally existed, as I mentioned, to investigate things like employee misconduct, internal corruption, security failures, compliance issues, all these different kinds of things. But the Wired report argues that OPR is now increasingly investigating civilians over their online conduct. And even if that is legally authorized, that represents a notable expansion in how the OPR is being used. And so critics are arguing that changes of this magnitude deserve greater transparency and congressional oversight. The Congress is that governing body that is supposed to have oversight over all of these executive branch administrations, including Homeland Security, which is over ICE and apparently the OPR as well. On top of it, and this one is also concerning, is that the definition of doxing appears to be expanding as well. That's a huge issue that Wire raised in their article as well. Now, traditionally, doxing refers to as publishing sensitive personal information, such as a home address, a private phone number, with the intent to facilitate harassment or worse of that targeted individual. But according to the reporting, ICE officials have in some instances suggested that photographing or identifying officers performing official duties could also fall within their concerns, while free speech advocates are obviously arguing that those activities are generally protected under the First Amendment when conducted lawfully. In other words, the First Amendment has already been adjudicated by the Supreme Court that you can absolutely stand on the street with a camera, and now we all have cameras on our phones, and basically film or take photographs of law enforcement, doing action and in doing their actions. And in a democratic society, the interesting balance here is that law enforcement typically is not masked. They're typically not hiding their identities. When I get pulled over for speeding, you know, if I'm, you know, driving around Chicago or wherever in the United States, an officer pulls me over. He has a badge with a badge number. He's got an identifier. He's officer friendly, whoever he is, right? And I might be getting a speeding ticket, but I have recourse in court to understand who that law officer was that pulled me over. This legal distinction really genuinely matters, and it's an important one. And on top of it, we also have anonymous speech, right? This has long been protected in the United States of America constitutionally. It has deep constitutional rights. The Federalist Papers themselves published over pseudonyms. They published themselves under pseudonyms. They didn't put their names to it because they feared death from the crown. So the Supreme Court has repeatedly recognized, literally over the centuries, that anonymous political expression does receive First Amendment protection. So if the government agency, in this case ICE, is increasingly seeking to identify anonymous critics, civil liberty organizations argue that people may become less willing to participate in public debate. And that's absolutely true. Anonymity is enshrined into the Constitution. And as the first president of the Foundation for a Human Internet, and now on their board, as somebody who seeks to basically have anonymity to protect people against authoritarian regimes, think journalists in autocratic countries, this is a very huge thing for me as well, which is another reason why I'm talking about this. And this also raises very serious questions about oversight, because one of the issues that was highlighted basically was the transparency in terms of these investigations. Because according to Wired, OPR's online speech investigations were not prominently discussed during congressional testimony that was focusing on the office's specific activities. And so that raises legitimate oversight questions, right? How are cases selected by OPR? What standards determine whether speech becomes an investigation? You know, how many cases resulted in criminal charges? What safeguards exist to protect protected speech? These are questions that Congress has to ask of OPR and, quite frankly, of any office that is going to be investigating the civilian population for online posting, anonymously or otherwise. And I'm not anonymous. My name is on this, but I'm also not really criticizing anybody here beyond criticizing the framework itself. Now, there is another side of the argument here, and I think it's important to acknowledge the U.S. government's position, because federal employees, including ICE agents, can absolutely become targets of credible death threats, stalking, harassment, publication of personal private information. All of those kinds of things happen to government employees. Those are real and genuine concerns. The government has a legitimate interest in protecting its employees from actual violence and unlawful intimidation. But the challenge, though, is an interesting one, because the challenge is really distinguishing protected political criticism from criminal threats and unlawful harassment. So if a person says, I disagree with ICE, I think they, blah, blah, blah, and Officer Smith or Officer Friendly or whatever should not have done X, Y, Z, that's not the same thing as threatening that person's life, that livelihood, a government body, all of those kinds of things. That constitutional line has always been difficult to draw. But if I'm simply saying I'm angry at the system in some way, shape, or form, that does not constitute a threat. Asking that somebody should be prosecuted, that could be considered a threat depending on how you look at it. That said, if you have no power to actually execute on a prosecution, you're just, Joe Blow popping off online and you're not an actual federal or state prosecutor, well, then it's also kind of hollow now, isn't it? So here we are. But I also want to talk about why this matters beyond just ICE itself, because it's not about immigration enforcement. There's a much broader question here at play, and that is, how should democratic governments respond when criticism increasingly occurs online? Every government agency, probably around the world, especially in democratic governments or governments that are traditionally democratic, they face things like viral social media and anonymous accounts and public recordings, citizen journalism, digital activism, and all of that. How agencies respond will shape the relationship between citizens and government, at least in the United States, for years to come. And that relationship has been shifting. Otherwise, I wouldn't be talking about this. One of democracy's greatest strengths is that its citizens can one of the greatest strengths of democracy is that citizens can openly criticize their government. That's what I meant to say. Can't even read my own notes. But that principle becomes especially important during periods of political polarization, which is something the United States is experiencing right now. That's, you can't not deny that unless you're truly not paying attention. So whether somebody supports or opposes ICE as an agency is separate from that constitutional question. And that question is, how should governments investigate online free speech while preserving the First Amendment rights of the people that it serves? That's the real issue here. A democratic government has every right and responsibility to investigate genuine threat against its employees, but it also has an equally important responsibility to ensure that lawful criticism of government officials does not become the subject of government scrutiny. And so the challenge is preserving both public safety and the constitutional freedoms that define an open society. And if citizens begin to fear that criticizing the government could bring investigators to their door, the chilling effect may become almost as significant as the prosecution itself. We live in interesting times. And the goal here, aside from the fact that I just think everybody should respect everybody else, and I know that's not happening, is the fact that if we are being consistent, regardless of the side that you are on, having the right to free speech and the protections that the Constitution gives you for that free speech outside of threats should be sacrosanct no matter who you are or what you believe.
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0: Hey folks, welcome to the Fallon Forum. This is Ed Fallon, your host, with Charles Goldman, and we're broadcasting from the heart of America's heartland, Des Moines, Iowa. 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Hey, Charles, welcome to the program. How you been?
1: Pretty good.
0: Enjoying the weather?
1: It's not bad.
0: It's not bad.
1: Yeah.
0: It's not 120 degrees like it is some places in the world.
1: Well, we just got back from the East Coast, and it's extraordinarily humid, torrential rains at times, so pretty extreme weather.
0: Yeah, we've had it relatively easy here in the upper Midwest.
1: Yeah, it's not been too bad here compared to, especially the coast.
0: Yeah.
1: You know. And then, of course, out west there's been no rain, or else where there was snow, it melted so quickly that it's of no use in terms of being able to drink it.
0: Yeah. But of course,
1: AI, data centers can get a hold of it.
0: Data centers, they need that stuff, right? And you know what, Charles, come on. You've been listening to Donald Trump. You know that climate change is a hoax.
1: Oh, total hoax.
0: Yeah. You're still in denial?
1: No.
0: Yeah. I mean,
1: climate's going to climb it. It doesn't matter. They can deny it all they want.
0: Yeah. Yeah, no, he's arguing that, but one of his arguments is that, you know, all this climate change stuff is just getting in the way of economic development. You know, Bill McKibben had a really good take on why that is just, you know, a crock, and all the positive things that could come from real, you know, climate action, and all the problems that are associated with climate denial.
1: Well, there's plenty of money to be made in redoing our infrastructure to be more climate friendly. But that means that companies that have an overriding influence in our politics will have the lost cost of oil that's never removed or natural gas that's never removed from the ground. Because ultimately it would be a completely different energy picture if we were actually worried about the climate.
0: Yeah. I mean, McKibben points out, you know, in 2025, renewables helped to avoid an estimated $480 billion in fossil fuel costs. I mean, despite Trump, you know, putting the kibosh on several wind projects and...
1: Let's be clear. Putting the kibosh on them, he actually just recently paid one of the companies that was developing, you know, wind farm off of the Northeast, $1.2 billion not to complete the project. Essentially, paid them, bribed them to give back the federal lease that they had.
0: You know, if Trump were to offer me a big chunk of money to go off the air, I might consider it.
1: The whole thing is ludicrous. You know,
0: don't do this. Here's a big check.
1: It's very clear that the future of energy use in this country and around the world is going to be tied to electrification. So the issue is really, what is the best way to make electricity? And we, of course, as a country, are falling behind other countries. You know, I love one of the things that, you know, Trump loves to say, which is that China, they just export their windmills. No, actually, China is the largest producer of wind energy. They're also the largest user of coal energy for electrification because they are essentially the factory for the entire world at this point. You know, the one that Trump wants us to be again, to manufacture everything here.
0: But not wind turbines.
1: Right. And his three critiques of wind have been, one, they cause cancer, unknown to anybody where he got that from. Number two, he doesn't like the way they look because
0: there's so much uglier.
1: Because there was some off of his Scottish golf course, you know. And the third is, well, once those, you know, wind turbines and the blades are obsolete, They're a disposal problem, as opposed to coal ash.
0: Yeah, but that actually is a good criticism. There is a disposal issue, but yeah, coal ash.
1: Compared to coal ash and the product of nuclear reactors, the waste product of nuclear reactors, I think we can deal with bunch of blades.
0: I think you missed what I thought was Trump's number one objection to windmills. The birds fall dead to the ground.
1: Well, no, actually, his new one was, it's a national security risk. Because supposedly these wind farms interfere with the radar that the military uses, but that's already taken into consideration when they get leasing. That's already been looked at, and they get clearance actually from the Pentagon that it's not going to be a problem. Hmm. So it's completely irrational. I mean, literally, $1.2 billion was spent to not bring electricity online for 5 million households.
0: Wasn't that wind farm off the coast of New England, wasn't it 75% done?
1: Yes, that's why they had to pay him so much money. But he's done it to a couple of other ones, too. We're literally paying people to stop projects that would create more electricity. And you know, we've talked about this before in the program. The problem is you can bring as much production as you want online, but unless it's decentralized production like solar, you have to hook it up with the grid. The grid is obsolete. The grid was built in the 50s, 1950s. And we've talked about before that you don't actually need more leasing and buying of land to put up more towers. You just need to improve the wires that connect the towers. Because a big problem with the old wiring is you lose like 30-40% of the energy that's being transmitted to heat because of the resistance of the conduction
0: the
1: material.
0: Produced by wind turbines.
1: No, anything that's being put into the grid.
0: Oh, okay, anything going on the wires.
1: Anything that's going on the wires. Yeah. You know, all that is where we should be going because that's the future. And we're going back to the past, you know.
0: Well, the past is where his oil buddies want to be.
1: That's correct.
0: And I think
1: McKibben also pointed out that the natural gas, you know, the love affair with natural gas is misplaced, that it was a public relations scheme. It's not cleaner than coal. It's just different than coal.
0: Well, and it certainly smells cleaner. But the problem is the methane emissions are hugely impactful.
1: Correct, because if you count the methane from the fracking, which, of course, they don't want to monitor anymore, right, that essentially the effect on climate change is pretty similar.
0: So I just wonder how much long-term damage this climate change is a hoax administration is going to inflict. I mean, it's hard to know.
1: But it's hard to know, but I think the world is running past the United States, right?
0: With China.
1: And ironically, there are states in this country that are also basically turning their back. The biggest wind producer, or the second biggest wind producer, is Texas.
0: Yeah. Iowa's, what, third, I think?
1: I'm not sure. I think New Jersey's like third or fourth. And
0: New Jersey's up there?
1: Yeah, I think California may be the biggest or the second to Texas. Mm. But the point is that, yeah. And you know, it's interesting because one of the things with AI and these data centers would be that a decentralized energy production mechanism like wind turbines, solar, with, you know, improving battery technology would allow them to run that without actually stealing electricity from the people around them, who then get charged more for their electricity too. Mm-hmm. But instead, I think the one that Meta recently opened is using like a reopened coal plant.
0: Yeah.
1: I mean, why don't they just have like horses, you know, going around? like, you know, like 10 horses stuck to something that turns magnet.
0: The Humane Society would have a field day with that.
1: I mean, it's ludicrous. Reopening a coal plant.
0: Well, I'm surprised there aren't people within the Republican Party that are opposed to Trump's climate denial. I mean, here in Iowa, when I was a legislator back in the early 90s, Republicans were opposed to anything to do with wind. And then once the investor-owned utilities, MidAmerican and Alliant, got on board and realized, hey, we could build these wind turbines, then suddenly Republicans are okay with it. And then after we got going on building them here, everybody was on board. I mean, even Steve King, a former U.S. congressman, even former
1: when he wasn't
0: governor,
1: busy reading Mein Kampf,
0: right? Even former Governor Terry Branstad, even Chuck Grassley, they're all on board with wind energy. So I'm surprised that we don't see some rebellion within the Republican ranks regarding Trump's absolute dismissal of wind. I mean, especially in states like Texas, like California, like Iowa, where you see significant investment and, you know, significant cost savings to customers and a heck of a lot. I mean, there's a lot of jobs associated with it. Jobs that are challenging, jobs that require going up 250 feet or higher, you know, in the air and lots of jobs anyway. So, you know, but if we can segue a bit here for Charles, I was interested to see the Senate Republicans, U.S. Senate Republicans, join –

0: times, oh, yeah, maybe I consider that. I don't know what I'd do, you know. He's being very coy, but clearly, I mean, what I think, tell me what you think. I think that he sees a possible pardon to Maxwell in exchange for certain levels of cooperation from her regarding the Epstein files.
1: Well, I think there'd be no other reason for him to give her a pardon other than he wants her to say what she's already said, that whenever she saw Donald Trump with Jeffrey Epstein, he always was quite the gentleman. So take that for what it's worth. But I don't know. I'm unimpressed because the same profiles in Courage that passed that resolution also just voted to make, you know, Todd Blanche the Attorney General.
0: Right, even Bill Cassidy, who had nothing to lose.
1: Bill Cassidy, who said that, you know, he I don't know how we find these people. he talked about how he read about all the great Senate debates of the past and that he was really honored, and I can't remember the exact word he used, to be, you know, the person who had to make this decision, you know, this meaningful decision. All of them just going along. And here's somebody who they could have asked about why didn't they ask him much about Ghislaine Maxwell? Why didn't somebody ask him, you know, what did you talk about? Right? I mean, I know they've already asked him this, but of course he was very cagey.
0: Right.
1: You know, and all the things related. We passed a law that all of these files are supposed to be out in public. Mm-hmm. And there's still, you say there's still 2 to 3 million of them that you have. Why? That's violating a law that we passed almost unanimously.
0: They'd call you piggy or something.
1: You know, it's just...
0: Who knows?
1: Yeah.
0: Yeah. You know, I think that it's interesting that the Senate Republicans cast this vote. I don't think there's much of a rebellion happening. There's a bit more at the grassroots level. I mean, there's a portion of the MAGA base that are starting to say, huh? And I met a bunch of them when I was out on my 220-mile walk last fall.
1: Yeah.
0: And I think that's only that number has only grown. But I'm more intrigued actually with the rebellion within the Democratic Party. I mean, you've got I just see the New York Times, NPR, all these legacy media that use the word centrist and moderate to describe Democrats they like. It's so wrong. There's nothing centrist about them. There's nothing moderate about them. They're pro-establishment, pro-status quo, pro-corporate. And they're losing. They're losing. There's a rebellion. The rebellion within the Democratic Party is real, and it's definitely not going away. And the big test, I think, will be in November, whether some of these candidates that are not cozy with the establishment, whether some of them actually prevail. And I think they might.
1: Okay, like whom?
0: Well, I think, and I'm blanking on his name, the candidate who took Graham Platner's place in Maine.
1: Well, he's hardly a. I mean, I guess the question I have is, well, so your feeling is that the people who are being painted as DSA, right, many of whom are not.
0: Yeah, like look, El Said in Michigan, right, he's not a DSA person. He was endorsed by them. I'm not sure he wanted that endorsement, but I'm not sure it did him any good. But yeah, I mean, yeah, in some places being a DSA-endorsed candidate is not a bad idea. New York City comes to mind.
1: Mm.
0: Parts of California, who knows where. It's not a great tag here in Iowa.
1: Right.
0: There is a DSA chapter in Des Moines. They're fairly fringe. But the candidates that are saying we're tired of the party selling out to corporate interests and we're going to focus on bread and butter issues, despite the fact that those corporate interests that pay the Democratic Party don't want us to, we're going to do that, and it's winning. It's prevailing. And I think it'll prevail in the general election as well.
1: I think that's really the key, which is I don't think anybody really truly cares. And I think even the Republicans are misreading the times. Coming out with, as Trump and others are doing, which is they're all communists. These are not people, the young people of this country don't remember 1950s McCarthyism, right? And the older people remember 1950s McCarthyism with, it's not fond memories.

0: So campaigning as though they're all communists. They're not. I don't think most of these candidates who are seen as, you know, being portrayed as socialists or communists could actually even talk about Marx. And nor should they. Because all the people care about ultimately is, what are you going to do for me? And the problem right now is they want to get paid more for what they do.
1: They want
0: They're
1: products
0: sick
1: to be
0: of seeing people at the top having everything turned towards themselves. That's why even finally people are tiring, even on the Republican side, of the corruption, the overt corruption of the entirety of this administration. Every one of them is involved in some scheme and making money off taxpayers.
1: Hey, I want to switch gears and talk about the kind of religious angle to the Trump administration. I got to take a short break, though, and a reminder that underwriting for this program is provided by Dr. David Drake, a psychiatrist serving patients in Iowa and Colorado. More information at 515-229-5085. Ed Fallon and Charles Goldman with you back in a minute.

0: Hey, welcome back to the Fallon Forum. Ed Fallon with you here today, folks. Charles Goldman as well. And we're coming to you from the almost the direct center point of the U.S., Des Moines, Iowa. Hey, underwriting for the program provided by real estate agent Joe Henry. More information at 515-208-7312. All right, so we have talked about this before. It's worth talking about again, especially since things keep evolving. But, Charles, you're deeply enmeshed in paying attention to all the details relevant to the kind of the connection between Trump's fascism and his kind of his Christology.
1: Right. You know, as he was once famously asked, which of the testaments do you read the most? You know, the Old Testament and the New Testament. He said both.
0: Yeah. Playing it safe. Didn't want to offend the Old Testament people.
1: Exactly.
0: Yeah.
1: Yeah. But we made him president anyway after that. He said that, I think, 2015. What is interesting is that a couple things came up over the last couple of weeks that are very much part of the rewriting of history of the United States that is part and parcel of the Christian nationalist movement, of which Trump has been a huge beneficiary.
0: I really don't think he cares, but he's been...
1: Well, he doesn't care. I mean, but he understands that these are people who are very persuaded by his painting anybody who disagrees with him and his policies as somebody who hates the United States. And because there's this whole, academic sort of wing that has, really been banging very hard on the idea that this is and was founded as a Christian nation. It's very much part of the MAGA movement. It's almost inseparable from the MAGA movement. And it's also why some of the apostolic Protestants, have moved towards the MAGA movement and have given it a lot of its exceptionalism. The exceptionalism being that only white Christians are really the true descendants of those from the Mayflower. And, of course, the person who's more than Trump is the spokesman for this is Vance.
0: Vance.
1: Yeah. You know.
0: I thought you were going to say Stephen Miller.
1: Well, Stephen Miller, obviously. But, yeah. But Vance is out there, talking essentially a sanitized blood and soil kind of view.
0: Tell me about blood and soil.
1: Well, it's the push against the idea that a nation of immigrants, of diverse peoples, is stronger than one that was homogeneous. And the homogeneous nation... which, of course, you could read as the Aryan nation, as it was called in the 1930s, are really the only ones who can push the United States forward. And it also is why so much of the past, it's a backward-looking movement. It was a backward-looking movement in Nazi Germany, too, in the 30s. It was looking backwards, and that's what they're doing. And what they're doing is, particularly like in the recent move to put the signs on the Smithsonian American History Museum, put the signs outside it because they couldn't put it in it because the Smithsonian's a private institution. But the Park Service owns the sidewalks outside. That there's misinformation inside and then you should go to this website.
0: Like slavery was bad, for example.
1: Well, that slavery wasn't all that bad because, the slaves learned some skills. They learned some work skills.
0: And Native Americans weren't the victims of attempted
1: genocide?
0: The
1: point is that they claim that everything in the museum or the thrust of the museum is to say things that while they may be historically true, it's a point of emphasis and that they downplay all the greatness and exceptionalism in the United States. Mm. Right. And to the point, of course, that a lot of it is that they want to rewrite the history entirely. Mm-hmm. I mean, so, this whole, let's look at January 6th, right?
0: 2021.
1: Right.
0: Yeah.
1: The whole history of that is being rewritten by Trump, right? It was patriots, right, who were trying to take back the country from the elites, right? And they were duped by all the FBI agents and informants who were really the ones who were pushing them forward.
0: Who were waving them in.
1: Right, correct.
0: Right.
1: Well, they said, yes, they were talking, that was the police who didn't want to get trampled and beaten up with flagpoles that may have waved them in.
0: Yeah.
1: But rewriting history means you also have to go back and rewrite it. And so anything that's in a museum that says, well, this is what slavery was, this is who benefited from slavery, it has to be recast.
0: Yeah.
1: You know, and so that's kind of the thrust. It's a very classic authoritarian thrust.
0: So tell me where I'm wrong. The original colonists, whether they be Dutch or English or French, were often, not always, they were coming for opportunities sometimes, but oftentimes they were fleeing religious persecution. They were religious, they were Christian, they were often,
1: not all of them.
0: No, but they were often coming from, most of them, I would think. So, you know, I can see how the right would make that argument. I can see the foundation on which they're trying to build it. But it totally bypasses the fact that, yeah, not all early Americans were of the, you know, were of the same united, you know, same Christian perspective. And the Constitution is pretty clear about the separation of religion from the workings of government.
1: Well, that of course is the biggest, you know, roadblock. And, you know, you have a judiciary that was brought up in the Federalist Society, which is very much about saying that that's a misreading of the Constitution.
0: How do they read it?
1: That there's nothing in there that says that, it simply says you can't establish a state religion. In other words, you can't thrust onto the people a religion that the state determines is the only one that matters. But
0: that's what a white Christian nationalist nation, or that's what
1: that's
0: about.
1: Well, of course, that's the whole point. That's exactly what they would be doing, by excluding others who don't believe the same way they do,
0: right?
1: You know, that Jesus is their savior. And, you know, the other problem the real problem they have is the very people who wrote the Constitution hated organized religion. If you read Jefferson, you read Madison.
0: Franklin as well, you know, I imagine.
1: And Franklin, Paine, they, especially Madison and Jefferson, blamed the organized churches of Europe for most of the strife on the continent. And the last thing they wanted was to have a religious basis for the United States.
0: So how come the political left or right or whatever you want to call the people who don't want to see a religious state established here, how come they don't cite those readings more often?
1: Because it's like the Bible. You just pick the ones that fit what you want to believe.
0: But the readings of Paine and Jefferson, Madison.
1: Why don't they?
0: Yeah, you know, how come we aren't hearing those more often? How they were opposed to the establishment of a...
1: Because this has been a project of many, many years. Heritage Foundation,
0: sure.
1: Federalist, bunch of other organizations, a fundamentalist...
0: Supreme Court.
1: Apostolic Christianity. Supreme Court, obviously, yeah. is a product of that. It's an inconvenient truth. Right, the Federalist Papers are pretty clear. So, but you know, that's...
0: So I would think our side, those of us who value the separation of church and state, would be reading that stuff constantly, citing it constantly, talking about it all the time.
1: Because the media never goes past the First Order. No. All they ever say is the Constitution, you know, says that there's a separation between church and state. Those words aren't in the Constitution. The words taken together come up with that, right?
0: So some media. I'm setting us up for a future conversation, or maybe actually probably multiple conversations about these readings from early Americans who did not want to see a church established in the U.S.
1: Well, no, it's probably the number one person who didn't want a church established in the United States was Jefferson. Jefferson, I think, spent after he was president, spent most of the rest of his life rewriting the Bible in a way that was a lot less about a anthropomorphized male god, and more about a more universalist version of Christianity. Mm-hmm. And, you know, it's not surprising that a group of organization and philosophers and thinkers who believes that authoritarianism and concentrated power in some sort of sovereign would be a better way to rule than a messy democratic republic. So they fit their religious iconography and interpretations to fit what they want to have.
0: So let's talk about something happening here in Iowa. Then I want to ask you a big picture question. But you're here in Iowa, the Republican trifecta at the State House, established the Center for Intellectual Freedom, and I believe at the University of Iowa.
1: Yeah.
0: And you're a big fan.
1: Well, you know, it comes from, if you look at it from a non-tribal side, you know, it's trying to address something that is truly absent in American education, which is a true civics course, right? You know,
0: but where they're coming from is...
1: Well, hold on a second. Okay, but sure. I mean, there's nothing wrong with teaching civics. It should have been taught way before you go into college.
0: Yeah.
1: Okay. I mean, this is how you end up with, you know, if not the most illiterate senator in the Senate, U.S. Senate, the second most illiterate senator, Tommy Tuberville, who believes that there's only two branches of government. Okay.
0: Has he said that?
1: Yeah.
0: And they are?
1: I think he included the military as the third branch. He left out the courts.
0: Okay. Well.
1: So there is a need for teaching civics. We're obviously doing a pretty crummy job. In fact, you know, I think they've done studies where they take the test that they give for naturalization for immigrants, and they give it to like Americans who were born here.
0: And they fail.
1: And a huge percentage of can't pass any of the information about our country. So anyway, they put this together, and of course the subtext of this was that it was a necessary corrective to the fact that most universities have a liberal, progressive lean to their faculties. And I think that's true. That, you know, most of the large universities and elite colleges, for the most part, are predominantly people who would agree with you and I on many, many things. And everybody figured out this... You know, the curriculum is still not even together, right? They had like a one credit course that they ran this year, and they had 64 spots and only 21 were filled. The rumor, I think, or one of the articles I read about it, was that there was only one person enrolled for next year, which is when they decided that maybe they need to rethink writing a curriculum. And also, you know, the legislature, from what I understand, is trying to push U of I or push the regents into forcing U of I to make it a required course.
0: Well, and again, part of where this is coming from is the Iowa Republican legislature's kind of conservative Christian bent.
1: Well, it will be. I assume a lot of it will be like listening to that professor at Hillsdale, Hansen.
0: He's
1: You know, it'll be about American exceptionalism.
0: Yeah.
1: You know. So
0: let me ask you, I mean...
1: And if anything, I would say that our present times really call into question American exceptionalism. It seems to me that what we're seeing is we're just as bad as any other nationalist state ever has been, you know, in terms of being able to...
0: Empires specifically.
1: Yeah.
0: Yeah. So let me ask you this. We've been around a long time. We remember when the kind of radical Christian extremism was really just on the fringe. The moral majority and, you know, I mean, it was having an impact, but right now it has reached the highest level of office. It is embedded in the administration with people like Stephen Miller and J.D. Vance and...
1: Well, hold on a second. I mean, Stephen Miller's not even a Christian.
0: Yeah, but he'll be happy to use elements of Christianity to establish... Well, I mean, I think the guy's basically a fascist.
1: And
0: the bringing Christianity and fascism together works as a totalitarian mix. Just like we've seen religion and fascism work very well in other countries of the world. Not necessarily Christian, but Muslim. Let me just say it, Jewish. I mean, what's happening right now in Israel? I mean, how is that not as bad as any mix of faith and politics? But I think here, It's heading that way. And are we quick enough to the draw to be able to cut it off?
1: I don't know. I mean, it's the end result of a project that started in the 1970s, which was the Republicans' realization that fundamentalists / apostolic Christians could be manipulated into aligning with the Republican Party on the issue of abortion. Remember, the Republican Party was not anti-abortion legalization until the 70s. And it, In fact, it didn't even come upon the issue until years after Roe v. Wade, probably mid-70s.
0: Mm-hmm.
1: You know, and then you had Paul Weyrich and other operatives, you know, like Phyllis Schlafly, who saw that as an issue. And what's happened is the dog caught the car, which is the Republicans, just, you know, like the industrialists thought they can control Hitler, the Republicans thought, this is great, we'll just keep stringing this issue along for as long as we can, and that will get us the support from this group of fundamentalist, you know, Christians, mostly Protestant sects, and some of the more Opus Dei type Roman Catholics. And now they've caught the party. They're running in the show. And that's exactly right. And they are definitely infiltrated in multiple levels of the federal government. And that is a little bit scary.
0: Yeah. And we talk about this a lot. But there's always something new breaking. What's your status right now, Doctor, as to the life support system of democracy? How's it looking?
1: We're definitely in critical care. You know, we're in the ICU, and I don't think that I think the salvation may be that we only have a couple of more months before on the downside of what should be the last 2 years of the Trump administration. And, you know, he becomes a lot less powerful.
0: When he doesn't have a compliant Republican Congress.
1: Yeah.
0: Yeah. You know, and I think it would be something if he even had a Republican Congress that wasn't compliant. But gosh, when you see folks like Bill Cassidy who have nothing to lose by standing up for what they say they believe in, caving. You know,
1: actually, I mean, for Iowans, I think it's a sad watch, but most Iowans should take a look at the opening of the Judiciary Committee, you know, when they considered and passed the nomination of Todd Blanche on. Senator Grassley opened with a discussion of why Blanche was a great choice, including how he personally brought down the murder rate in the United States since 2022, of course. But it was sad. It was sad to watch somebody who, you know, I've interacted with and found him astute and, you know, a real public. Well, yeah. One time it was a real public servant.
0: Chuck Grassley has the off shucks. I'm the farm boy senator.
1: But more than that. I mean, he was somebody who understood the issues.
0: Yeah, and he was also independent.
1: Right.
0: I mean, I voted for him once, Charles. I don't know if you knew that.
1: No, I didn't know that.
0: Well, he and Mark Hatfield, the only two Republicans who opposed going to war the first time we went to war with Iraq,
1: mm-hmm.
0: He was one of two Republicans who voted no.
1: Well, you should watch. It's only a 10-minute speech, but it's hard to watch.
0: Okay, I will watch it, but he's been hard to watch for the past 20, 30 years now. And it's just gotten worse and worse under Trump. And I'm afraid that's happened to other Republican, you know, lawmakers who may have at one time had an independent backbone.
1: Mm-hmm.
0: but you know, we still, you still see some that do express independence and exercise their own discernment. And then what happens? Well, go talk to Thomas Massie or Bill Cassidy or, Cornyn in Texas.
1: Mm-hmm.
0: I mean, right now there's a guy in charge of the Republican Party, and if you don't stay in line with him, you're in trouble. And I'm just wondering, Charles, you said, you know, democracy is in the ICU, but I'm feeling very encouraged by America's physicians, and that would be the voters, the independent media, the independent judiciary. I mean, we do have judiciary, members of the judiciary who do still value independent thought. I mean, Jeanine Pirro.
1: I mean,
0: voting against Trump's position on the reflecting pool, small potatoes maybe, but a significant stand that now has her in trouble. But good for her. I honestly, anybody could have looked at the evidence and come up with a different conclusion, but still good for her. So, you know, we may be in the ICU, but I see a collective of physicians and other medical personnel that are pulling the right strings and making the right decisions. And, you know, if we can keep that going, I'd say we still have a shot at pulling democracy out of the ICU.
1: Well, I certainly hope so.
0: But you don't share my optimism.
1: At times I do.
0: At times I do.
1: I mean,
0: after a rousing speech like I just gave.
1: Exactly. Well, if the last thing I'll say is, if we want that to happen, we need to get rid of all political consultants. We need people who are campaigning and saying, this is what I believe.
0: I despise political consultants. I'm with you on that. Hey, back in a minute, folks. A reminder that underwriting for the Fallon Forum provided by Western Optometry. More information at 515-789-3055. Ed Fallon and Charles Goldman with you here. I want to talk about mailing ballots when we get back from a break.
1: Sure.
0: In a minute.

0: All right, welcome back, folks. Ed Fallon and Charles Goldman with you here. 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All right, Charles, so we're, what, 80-something days from the election?
1: Mm-hmm.
0: And there is a lot going on relevant to the many ways in which voting might be suppressed. One here in Iowa is that the GOP is suing to try to stop positive changes relevant to mail-in ballots.
1: Positive changes.
0: Iowa Republicans, again with the cooperation of the national GOP, they're suing to restore Iowa's signature verification requirements. This is something that the legislature passed. Relevant to absentee ballots, there's a process now in place to verify the signatures on those ballots. This goes way back, actually. This is back in 2019. There was an injunction, and LULAC, the League of United American Citizens of Iowa, had sued the Iowa Secretary of State, Paul Payton. The injunction, and I believe it was from the Iowa Supreme Court, blocked Iowa signature verification requirements for absentee ballots, and Republicans want to change that. They want to make sure that those requirements will be in place. And, of course, they want to be in place because they make it more difficult to vote absentee, to vote by mail.
1: Well, it's interesting. The reason that, you know, I sent this over to you is that I think this brings up some of the way this has been covered. You know, because especially with everything with Trump has been, we have to pass the SAVE Act, we have to pass the SAVE Act, we have to pass the SAVE Act.
0: Right. Right? And we're not passing the SAVE Act, apparently.
1: No, definitely, it's not going to happen.
0: Yeah.
1: You know, and it interested me because, well, first of all, I think the way it's been presented is kind of the way you present it, which is, well, it's to disadvantage people who'd be primarily presumed Democratic voters.
0: Right.
1: The interesting thing is that there's been some research looking at, you know, by party and other things, the trends in absentee ballots being used in Iowa. And same thing nationally. There's a lot of Republicans, particularly in rural states, that use absentee ballots also.
0: Mm-hmm. Way more than they used to be.
1: Way more than they used to be. Yeah. In fact, in the presidential election, the most recent one, there were more absentee ballots sent in by Republicans than by Democrats.
0: Nationally?
1: No, here in Iowa.
0: Here in Iowa. Okay.
1: And in the midterms, the enthusiasm for midterms is always greater among Democrats.
0: But Republican operatives aren't stupid. They know what they're doing. They're doing it for a reason. And they have figured out that they have something to gain by challenging this 2019 ruling.
1: I don't know. I mean, I think a lot of Republican legislators are... they're not doing deep research on this.
0: No, they aren't, but the operatives are.
1: Perhaps.
0: Yeah, the consultants that you don't like.
1: But let's look at a state where they only do absentee ballots.
0: Think in Oregon?
1: Oregon.
0: Yeah. Okay.
1: Oregon has signature verification. I guess that's my question, which is how else do you verify that it is from the person? Now they have a different structure. First of all, they already have multiple signatures on record. Because you know how you get your absentee ballot? You get it from the DMV.
0: Department of Motor Vehicles.
1: Whatever they call it there. Yeah. Right? So they have a long history of what your signature looks like. Because let's face it, we don't hire people who are handwriting experts to look at your signature.
0: But part of the problem is, what is a signature anymore? I mean, when you sign the little... gizmo they give you to pay your bill with your card, you don't sign. You just like put a line on it.
1: No, I think that's a great question. That's a great question. But the point is that unless you have some reason to have a sequence of signatures, now obviously one of the problems is going to be is that, like, you know, like my 11-year-old, I don't think he's going to do anything the rest of his life except print. You know, because they don't teach cursive anymore.
0: Right.
1: So I don't know. But the point is that a state like Oregon has set the structure up so that they can do what would be considered a fair attempt at signature verification based on a sequence of signatures that they're already in possession of. And they have a whole system for doing it. What my problem would be here is there's no such system in Iowa. There's no such structure in Iowa.
0: So you're actually agreeing with the Republicans on this.
1: I'm agreeing that if you're going to with absentee ballots, I have no problem with signature verification if you have a structure that allows that to be valid or at least attempt to be valid.
0: Okay. So, and I understand that, but my question then is, why are they fighting this? Why did they pass this law in the first place? And why are they bothering to file a suit now against the injunction? They must see something that we don't.
1: I'll tell you what they see, because it's what Trump and the operatives in Washington see, which is that if you get rid of mail-in balloting, even if you eliminate some of the voting by your own supporters in the rural areas, it doesn't matter that much, because the greatest number of people in this country, the vast majority of people in this country, live in cities now. And in cities, that then allows the states to shut down the places where you can vote in areas where they think, because of either ethnic composition or known voting patterns, Democratic-leaning people are going to be voting.
0: So this is a good point. So they will they'll sacrifice some of their own voters in rural communities, knowing that they'll get a bigger chunk of Democrats in urban centers unable to vote because of the requirements.
1: Or they'll have the one place you can vote on the University of Michigan, you know, that you can vote live, right? And they'll shut down the hours that the drop-off voting will be available.
0: So in Iowa, I don't know how this is going to turn out. It may not change. The injunction preventing the signature requirement might hold. But what do you have any idea? Have you done any research in terms of what this looks like in other states?
1: Yeah.
0: Okay, so what does it look like in, say, Michigan? You mentioned Michigan.
1: Well, I don't know about Michigan, but I mean, you know, I think the best example is Oregon.
0: But in states where we're going to see a close election on U.S. Senate races, maybe U.S. House races?
1: I mean, I think the belief is that, it will definitely affect local elections far more, or district elections for the legislatures far more than it will the larger scale elections. Because if you disenfranchise by virtue of it not being able to access a physical voting place, and a lot of these elections, I mean, how much did Miller Meeks win by?
0: Six. Yeah. Miller Meeks is the U.S. Congresswoman from Southeast Iowa.
1: Yeah, from like.
0: She won by 6 votes.
1: Right. And then I think.
0: 4 years ago.
1: What was it? And then 2 years ago, it was like 88 or something. It was a little bit more, but it was still in the hundreds.
0: A few hundreds. 600
1: yeah,
0: maybe.
1: So the point is that changing availability for a couple hundred people could be a drastic change.
0: Or in some cases,
1: in some
0: six
1: of these smaller states.
0: Yeah.
1: Yeah. You know, so I mean, and I think it's a little bit unknowable, though, as to, it turns out. I mean, I was pretty interested in this study that was done by a poli-sci professor at UI. You know, that actually it's getting increasingly close between the Republicans and the Democrats in absolute numbers. And in fact, Republicans by far return more of their absentee ballots than Democrats who request them.
0: Sure. Yeah.
1: You know.
0: Yeah.
1: So, I don't think if of course I see what they're trying to do. And I also see it's just another way of saying none of this is valid. We understand that what they want to do in November
0: that's
1: is say
0: the biggest part
1: this
0: of
1: can't
0: it.
1: Be valid, this was stolen.
0: That's the biggest part of it. Right. I mean, that's why Trump even called into question the validity of California's primary back in June, you know?
1: Right. It was the usual, you know. I mean, the late coming votes were coming from the place that the district, the precincts in LA are most likely to have voted, you know, for the person who's progressive.
0: Yeah. Well, this is why, I mean, I'm encouraged to see that there's a lot of people in important positions relevant to election management who are paying attention to this and are preparing to address possible efforts by the Trump administration to negate the results of the election. It's going to be very interesting to see what happens. And again, pay attention, folks. You know, get involved. Speak out.
1: Go out and vote.
0: Listen to the Fallon Forum.
1: Go out and vote whatever side you're on. It may be the last chance you get to do it.
0: Yeah.
1: In any meaningful way.
0: Yeah. Hey, Charles, thanks for joining me today, folks. Charles Goldman has been with me here in the studio. And when we come back from a short break, Kathy Burns and I are going to be talking about state fairs, not just the Iowa one, but the oldest, the youngest, the biggest, the best. Back in a minute, folks, and underwriting provided by Dr. Kim Holding with Story County Veterinary Clinic, serving Story County pets for over 30 years. More information at Story County Veterinary Clinic's Facebook page. 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
2: Hello.
0: And next week, we'll be recording on a different date because we're going to be going to the State Fair.
2: I know.
0: And I'm going to be doing the accordion competition.
2: I can't wait. Do you bring home that blue ribbon?
0: Well, I've brought over the years, I've won the accordion competition 3 times. We'll see if this is another year that I can pull it off.
2: But, well, that would give you a best in the category for that competition. And today we are going to be talking about state fairs, about the oldest one, the youngest one, and supposedly the biggest and the best. and some other general.
0: And we're not talking birth order.
2: Not here. Birth okay. order. Yeah.
0: So, yeah, who's the oldest one?
2: New York.
0: Really? I guess that doesn't surprise me.
2: That state fair started in 1841.
0: Wow.
2: That was you know, in Syracuse.
0: And I would guess that the youngest, the most recent state to have a state fair would be on the West Coast.
2: No. The hint is that they began their fairs before they were officially states.
0: Okay, help me out.
2: Alaska.
0: Okay.
2: In 1936 is the youngest, and it began as a community celebration for the Matanuska Valley colonists. The other youngest one by 1 year is Hawaii, 1937. It was a local trade show, and it highlighted industry and homegrown foods.
0: So I was close.
2: You were close. Yeah.
0: Okay. And you mentioned biggest.
2: There's several categories of biggest.
0: It's got to be Iowa, right?
2: No.
0: Oh.
2: And
0: no, really?
2: You need to look at it if it's by day or total through the year. But the biggest by daily attendance, Minnesota earned that in 2018. And they had on a Saturday 270,426 people gaining entrance to the fair. But the other way to look at that is by daily average. In just 1 year. So Minnesota also holds the title of 177,000 average daily attendance in 1 year, and that was in 2019. The biggest by total attendance in 1 year.
0: Iowa?
2: Texas.
0: Oh, God.
2: Texas. And now they kind of cheat, though, because their fair goes sometimes almost twice as long as some of the other state fairs. So the highest total attendance was in their 1986 special anniversary fair. They had nearly 4 million visitors over 31 days. That was
0: so Texas is kind of in decline right now.
2: Well, in a standard fair for Texas, they have the highest total of 2,547,000 and a few odd visitors.
0: You mean 1 day?
2: That's over 24 days.
0: Oh, average. Okay, gotcha.
2: Yeah.
0: Okay. So how does that compare with Iowa?
2: Iowa does fine, and we our largest fair attendance over an 11-day event is 1,182,682. That was in 2024.
0: Okay. Yeah, and I'm trying to remember what the weather was like back then, because that does make a difference.
2: Big difference.
0: Yeah. So we aren't the biggest. We're probably the best, right?
2: I think we're the best.
0: Okay.
2: But I've never been to another state fair.
0: So there are entities that rate bestness.
2: The information I could find was, it's a typical one, USA Today's Reader's Choice Awards ranks Minnesota.
0: Oh, come on.
2: Minnesota, you're really
0: Minnesota
2: kicking it. Way to go. Way to go, neighbors to the north.
0: I think they probably stuffed the ballot box.
2: So people can do that in that USA Today. It's a vote thing, and you can vote multiple times.
0: Oh, so they did stuff the ballot box. Mm-hmm. All right. Mm-hmm. So we are the best.
2: Yes, let's say that. Let's say that.
0: We certainly are iconic. Wasn't the Iowa State Fair profiled in the musical State Fair?
2: Yes.
0: Yeah.
2: No, it was. I don't think it was. Yes, it was a musical.
0: Yeah.
2: It's a kind of a dark film in some ways. You know, people get into some serious situations, and it's not all la-ti-da. Oh, I think a young man or a young woman kind of goes off to the part of the state fair at night where they're not supposed to be. But otherwise, the family packs a picnic and they try to win a blue ribbon of some kind, not in accordion.
0: Not in the accordion competition.
2: Yeah. Yeah. I think it's cool, though, that other countries have state fair-like annual celebrations. There are some in every continent. Canada has the Canadian National Exhibition in Toronto. And others in Europe, the UK has what's called the Great Yorkshire Show, farming, local food, rural traditions. In Asia, the Chinese Farmers Harvest Festival is in autumn, scheduled in the autumn equinox. And in Africa, Zimbabwe and Zambia both have events that are very similar to state fairs.
0: Yeah, and it's all about farming.
2: It's all about farming.
0: And food. And so, in Iowa, it's about deep frying atrocious piece of food.
2: The food for sale is often deep fried. There are some very good foods at the fair.
0: The only deep fried thing I've ever had at the state fair is funnel cake.
2: I like funnel cake.
0: I do too, but I'm not going to eat a Twinkie deep fried.
2: No.
0: No. But we are going to go. Hey, folks, thanks to our production team of Sherry Hardina, Forrest Dedeman, Charles Goldman, and Kathy Burns. Thanks also to the Des Moines Irish Session for our bumper music. 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Also, Circle of Peacemakers, Iowa Physicians for Social Responsibility, Bold Iowa, Birds and Bees Urban Farm, and Climate March. 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
3: State Fair is a great state fair. Don't miss it, don't even delay. It's dollars to donuts that our state fair is the best state fair in our state.
4: But the real laugh is, of course, the resolution of anxiety. The anxiety is serious. And anxiety is a state of palpitation, of the trembles. Anxiety comes upon us when we cannot decide which way to go, or which way things are going to go. And so we tremble between alternatives. Now, because, of course, we tremble between alternatives, because we are under the illusion that it matters very much which of these two things happens. Now, once one has seen the nature of the game, you realize that it matters superficially which of these two things happens, but it doesn't fundamentally matter, because all negative things pair with positives. There is no positive without negative, and there is no negative without positive. I heard a very amusing story, which kind of goes with these rugs. The question is a zebra a yellow horse with black stripes, or a black horse with yellow stripes? The answer is, it is an invisible horse, which has been striped yellow and black so that people won't bump into it. Now, in a similar way, reality is an invisible state of affairs, beyond all description and thought, but it has been striped black and white, so as to be seen. And this is life and death, up and down, sound and silence, the whole vibratory character of being. And the game, the fundamental game that the universe is playing, is to forget that this is so. You see, what you might say, feel in theological language, the invisibility of God is his self-forgetfulness. And the visibility of the world is the game being played. Now, the nature of the game, I think I've told some of you this before, but I see some I haven't. The nature of the game is let us pretend that the positive and the negative are not really identical. You see, they're explicitly different, but implicitly the same, because they always go around together. And that reveals a hidden, implicit conspiracy between black and white. And the truth is, you can't have one without the other. But if we can pretend that they don't go together, that they are actually enemies, then we can have all sorts of games, the first game of which is, oh dear, black might win. The next game is, but white must win. And from that position, you can develop all the games you want. And it's interesting, isn't it, how so many of our table games, like chess and dominoes and checkers and so on, use the black and white pieces. And you can find in the conventions of chess, one could discuss all this, the problem, in terms of chess. When I bring up the joker, of course, we are in a way discussing it in terms of a game of cards. Because the joker is the card beyond roll. The card that's wild, that can be any card in the pack. In other words, it's delivered from being a particular someone and can be in anyone. And it pops up here, and it pops up there, and it pops up here. And you never know where is the joker. Who is the joker? You see? The thing that we have to understand, really, is that all the roles are the joker playing them. And the joker is looking at you out of all pairs of eyes. There he is. Only he's pretending very often that he's not the joker at all. Oh no, this is just me. I'm not the joker. Where is the joker?
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6: You may encounter many defeats, but you must not be defeated. In fact, it may be necessary to encounter the defeats so you can know who you are, what you can rise from, how you can still come out of it. Maya Angelou.
7: Hallelujah! Hallelujah! Hallelujah! Hallelujah! Hallelujah! Hallelujah!
8: Hello and welcome to Earth Riot Radio. I'm Reverend Billy, and this is the Church of Stop Shopping in New York. I'm so glad to be talking with you today, but I do know that many of you and I myself, we have lots of reasons to be down, bummed out. Because there are wars all around this earth. 60 major armed conflicts that we know of right now. More than that, divorces, abandonment, division, hatred, fear. And the big one in the Mideast, the one that we have to look at every day, here in the United States, we see it on our screens. Put those screens down. But when we look and we see families burning alive, and our tax money guiding those bombs, and the big consumer companies, the Metas and the Amazons and the Nvidias and the Googles and the Microsofts, if there was ever any more proof needed that consumer society, our buying things, is powering the violence. We've got that proof now. So don't be bummed out. Now remember that space and time, all the objects and dreams and things we see around us, everything in the foreground, the screens, even the wars, it's all inside of a conscious universe. We call it the Earth in the Church of Stop Shopping. The Earth is with us, and the Earth is love. And that love can guide us. And if we ask the forest to be with us, if we ask the alpine meadow and the coral reef to be with us, if we go and be with life, oh, there's so much power there. There's so much guidance. There's so much love. And there is power. And we haven't hooked into that yet. Not enough. We still have old-fashioned ideas of defending the Earth. There's a way to be with the Earth, be of the Earth. That is much more powerful. So we do have something to celebrate. Somebody give me an Earth-a-luia. Please, shout it out now. If you're in a bowling alley, if you're walking down the street, shout, Earth-a-luia!

I love my family very much. My family is my strength. My family is my peace. My family is my motivation. My family is my safe place. Do you know why? Because when the world becomes difficult, my family becomes my shelter. And that's a blessing money can never buy.

So not only my conscience is within me, but it's also outside of me. And all of a sudden I realize I am that. So I am the observer and the observed simultaneously. But I retain my point of view. I retain my identity. I was still the same kid of 5 years old or 3 years old kid that I was then. And that I am now. And so that identity, the only thing of me that remained was that point of view. And then I realized, oh my God, this stuff is the stuff of which everything is made. Everything comes from this stuff. And my body was hot, it was vibrating, you know, like the cells of my body were resonating with this thing. The emotion, the feelings was love, joy, and peace. Because this stuff felt like, that's me, I'm at home, this is me. So I'm finally home, this is this is home. But so it was all mixed up, so you could not separate this stuff, you know, love, joy, and peace. And then the mind was aligned, saying, this is the stuff of everything is made. So I'm everything, but also the observer of everything. So I'm a point of view of one with which one knows itself. And now is the centerpiece of this new theory of consciousness that we may talk later about.

I'm about to explain the quantum field to you, and it's a really complicated topic, but I'm going to explain it to basically a five-year-old so that everyone will understand it after this. What you need to know is that it is not like this dimension, 3D. There is no space and there is no time. So in this dimension, there's time and space, meaning time is the distance between space. So if I'm going to walk from here to my table over there, that is going to take me a certain amount of time because I am moving through space and that takes time. The quantum field, it's not a place you physically go. It's a place that you go to in your mind. It's another dimension. The best way I can describe it is like, think of like just trying to describe an emotion. You're like, it's not a place. It's like a state of consciousness. The quantum field is similar to that. That's the best way I can describe it. It's like somewhere you can access through your mind. In this quantum field, there is no space and there's no time. If there's no space and there's no time, then all you have is awareness. You go there with your brain and you're aware of it. One love. One.

0: Every cell of my body is connected to the whole through these quantum fields, because a cell is a quantum classical thing. It's not a classical thing. It has been studied as biochemistry by biologists. It's an informational system of a kind that we have still to understand the foundation. It's quantum and classical. Quantum and classical. Nobody understands how life works. It goes way beyond what we understand. We think it's a mechanism. And that's because those cells remain connected with the fields, because they're made of particles. And quantum physics is telling us that particles are not objects. Particles are states of the field.
1: There is no space.
2: I love my family.
1: So in this dimension, there's
2: my
1: time.
2: My family is my strength.
1: Time
2: my family is my
1: space.
2: Peace. My family is my motivation. My family is my safe place. Do you know why?
0: They cannot be taken away from the fields. They are not separable from the fields. They are like a wave of the sea cannot be taken out of the sea.
3: Hello, welcome to News from the Natural World. I'm Savitri Dee. In March, the world passed a major energy milestone, adding its third terawatt of solar power. It took nearly 7 decades after the invention of the silicon solar cell in 1954 for the world to install just 1 terawatt of solar capacity, conceivably enough to power the entire United States. After passing that milestone in 2022, the world added its second terawatt in 2024 and its third in 2026. Installations are expected to continue apace, with the world hitting 9 terawatts of solar power by 2036. Analysts project that by that date, poor countries will have installed more solar power than rich countries, excluding China. Appalachia's black lung rates are at their highest level in nearly 50 years. Rates now are as bad as they were in the 1970s, with thousands of miners sick and dying. More than 1,700 coal miners died from black lung from 2020 through 2023. The new findings should stagger and shock anyone who has compassion for hardworking people, said Celeste Monforton, workplace safety academic and advocate. This is the consequence of their work and the consequence of us wanting cheap electricity, she said. The just-published National Institute of Health and Safety study reinforces prior observations that disease prevalence continues to increase despite modern dust control regulations. As coal seams are depleted, miners are exposed to more and more silica dust, which is 20 times more toxic than coal dust. Just over half of England has been declared to be in drought after record low rainfall and exceptionally high temperatures. July was set to be the driest July on record, with just 7% of expected rainfall nationwide and some parts of southern England seeing just 1% of expected rainfall. The UK is also currently experiencing its 4th widespread heat wave of 2026. The German energy company RWE has reached a $1.22 billion deal with the U.S. government to relinquish its offshore wind leases and instead redirect funds toward fossil fuel investments. The agreement marks the 5th deal the Trump administration has struck with energy companies, offering payouts in exchange for abandoning renewable energy projects and redirecting investment toward fossil fuels. This latest deal takes it to almost $4 billion of taxpayer money spent on killing offshore wind projects. The Trump administration has also spent up to $1.1 billion boosting coal production. At the same time, the federal government is seeking to slash public input periods for fossil fuel drilling on federal lands, while shifting more of the financial risks of cleanup to taxpayers. Around a quarter of the U.S. food supply is grown in California's Central Valley. Most of its crops, like rice, fruit trees, and nut trees, are water-intensive and require extensive groundwater pumping during droughts. Over time, heavy water extraction has contributed to changes in the aquifer systems under the San Joaquin and Sacramento Valleys. Although some of these changes can be reversed, a new study published in the Proceedings of the National Academy of Sciences indicates that large parts of the Sacramento Valley may have undergone irreversible ground compaction during recent droughts, leading to a permanent loss of groundwater storage. People in communities

Thousands of miles apart have described the same strange experience after eating a mysterious mushroom. Vivid visions of tiny humans moving through and interacting with the physical world around them. Known as Lilliputian hallucinations, the phenomenon has long been thought to stem from cultural influences rather than biology. But a new study using DNA sequencing confirms that a single mushroom species, Lanmoa asiatica, is responsible for these hallucinations in southwest China and the northern Philippines. Scientists also discovered that the mushroom contains none of the psychoactive compounds known to science, including psilocybin. Instead, the findings point to an entirely new hallucinogenic compound. People almost always report seeing dozens or hundreds of little people in incredible detail. About 90% of people describe them as small elves or clowns or other fairy-like figures dressed in colorful clothes. Interestingly, these little people interact with the physical world using the laws of physics that govern humans. They're not walking through walls or flying. They're falling off the edge of tables and walking around objects. One person said that while they were eating soup, the little people were jumping off their spoon into the bowl and swimming around. And as they scooped a bite, the little people remained in their mouth. Researchers from the University of Oxford and collaborators around the world have compiled the first comprehensive review of friendly interactions between non-human primates and other species. The study reveals that monkeys and apes frequently play, groom, hold, carry, and even adopt individuals from other species. Among the remarkable examples are stump-tailed macaques grooming domestic dogs in Thailand, tufted gray langurs gently stroking giant squirrels in Sri Lanka, young black and white snub-nosed monkeys playing with domestic pigs in China, and ring-tailed lemurs grooming bamboo lemurs in Madagascar. In Brazil in 2006, wild capuchin monkeys adopted an infant marmoset and cared for it over many months. The study also found that primates most often form social relationships with closely related species, although many interactions also involved more distantly related animals, including dogs, birds, squirrels, and reptiles. Most interactions were initiated by the primates themselves. Researchers in the Gulf of California have documented a dramatic orca behavior never described before. In two separate encounters, one orca gripped a dead sunfish by the fin, while another charged into it at high speed, blasting the carcass into thousands of tiny pieces. Scientists think this may help younger orcas feed more easily, or it could also just be for fun, as orcas are known for playing with their food. Sunfish can exceed 3 meters in length and weigh as much as 2,000 kilos. Although they travel through different levels of the ocean, they often rise to the surface to rest, regulate their body temperature, or have parasites removed. That behavior leaves them exposed to predators. In the Gulf of California, sunfish are among the animals most frequently hunted and eaten by orcas. Orcas are among the ocean's most intelligent and formidable predators. They have been seen targeting many kinds of animals, including whales larger than themselves, and even humans in boats. And they rely on a remarkable range of coordinated hunting methods. Taiwan's steep, remote mountains have sheltered extraordinary forests containing hundreds of giant Taiwania firs. After years of difficult expeditions, LIDAR mapping, and citizen science detective work, researchers have discovered the tallest tree known in East Asia. It is 276 feet tall. They also found dense temples of giants where dozens of enormous trees grow together. The indigenous Rukai people have a poetic name for these immense firs, the tree that hits the moon. A group known as the Taiwan Tree Seekers has worked to find, measure, and document these extraordinary trees. The team brings together professional tree climbers, ecologists, geologists, and remote sensing specialists. About 60% of Taiwan is still covered by forest, with an estimated 950 million trees growing across the island. Industrial logging from 1912 to 1991 removed much of the original primary forest, but the steepest and most inaccessible terrain acted as a natural barrier, protecting important areas of old-growth forest that logging crews could not easily reach. These ancient forests in Taiwan rank among the world's most carbon-rich ecosystems. Nepal announced this week that its wild tiger population has surpassed 400 individuals. In 2009, just 121 tigers remained in Nepal. By 2022, that number had nearly tripled to 355, and this week's milestone news of over 400 tigers marks one of the most
significant recoveries of any endangered species in the world. And now, the sounds of extinction. The desert rain frog is found in Namibia and South Africa. Its natural habitat is the narrow strip of sandy shore between the sea and the sand dunes. This habitat is characterized by loose sand, dense fog, and continuous strong winds, with approximately 2.5 inches of annual precipitation and no surface water. The desert rain frog is nocturnal. It is a plump species with bulging eyes, a short snout, short limbs, spade-like feet, and webbed toes. On the underside, it has a translucent area of skin through which its internal organs can be seen. Unlike most other species of frogs, it develops directly from the egg into an adult without passing through the tadpole stage. Diamond mining, energy infrastructure, and industrial developments, including a green hydrogen project, are expected to negatively impact the desert rain frog's range. Suspected demand for the desert rain frog in the pet trade has also increased following a viral video of the species calling in distress. Climate change and associated heat stress and aridification are possible further strains on this species. Estimates in 2011 suggested that there are fewer than 10,000 individual desert rain frogs. And hear the sound of the desert rain frog.

0: Oh, hello. It's the Reverend, and I'm outside and recording this. I'm in a beautiful forest. And I want to talk to you about the natural world, the power of this life we're walking through. It's not thought of as being political per se. It's thought of as being beautiful and recreational. And this is a big public park in Brooklyn, New York, called Prospect Park. It's called the green space. Well, it is in fact conscious. It is a lot stranger and bigger and more powerful than our usual habitual response to the natural world. So let's understand. Here, let me do this. Let me just talk to you like in the simplest possible way. Say you late night television. Say you're watching a B movie, and this would be typical of a B movie. Say you and your lover are caught inside a data center, and you're running up and down the aisles, and bullets are flying over your head, and you're trapped. Outside of the data center, outside of the conflict, is outer space. The rivers and the oceans. The aquifers, the soil, the millions of species of life. The insects and the birds and the lizards and the eagles overhead. We've heard a lot of seagulls and kookaburras and common loons. And we've had a wonderful array of life sounds today from our editor Jason Candler, and a lot of news about the earth from Savitri's News of the Natural World. But there is the natural world in the music of John and Alice Coltrane, and there's love in the messaging of a person, a bold politician, a kind of prophet, Nelson Mandela. And that great thing that we float inside of, that goes farther than we can imagine into the distance, that thing that we float in is intelligent, is conscious, has a purpose, drives life, evolves life, is in us. Indeed, you know, you and I are part of it. We have a point of view in it. And right now we're being killed by murderers. You can't underestimate, you don't want to underestimate the danger of the current right-wing assault on the idea of having a neighborhood, the idea of sharing things. Everything is called communistic, and they would want to privatize Prospect Park. And I feel safe here. There are not any surveillance devices that I can see, no drones floating around here in the trees. I feel safe here on this path by the Quaker Cemetery. But they would want to monetize this place. And they would say that they've been attacking the parks in New York for many years, attacking the budgets, firing people, and making the place less and less serviced and tended to by people who really love the earth. So that's happening everywhere. That's happening everywhere. We're running around inside the AI servers inside the data center. There's 600 data centers in the state of Virginia already. And the bombs are falling in the Mideast on families and burning children alive. And they're the same thing. AI and the bombs come from the same companies. It's Amazon, NVIDIA, Microsoft, it's Google, it's these same companies. Anybody that argues that consumerism is not intimately tied to the violence of a militarized society is just not being realistic. The earth is emergent as an accelerating action agent for our activism, and that is going to revolutionize our protest.
1: If we do feel trapped inside a data center, we feel like the bombs are falling on the innocent. That's the way it is right now. But this consciousness that we float in, this consciousness has a purpose. It's not just abstract. It has a thought process. It is right now increasing the fires and the superstorms, and right now climate change is engulfing us. But there's more to it, to the natural world, than our ideas of tragedy. We are now in this Stop Shopping church here in New York. We're starting to look at the earth in a new way, to appeal to it, to pray to it, to dance with it, sing with it. And we hope that you join us. Earthalleluia. Earthalleluia. Somebody give me an Earthalleluia now.
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5: This is a work of fiction. Any semblance between any parties or situations, living or dead, is completely coincidental. 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
6: You're lost.
7: It's the French Quarter. One doesn't get lost. One finds new experiences. Besides, if I'm lost, you're lost, and we're lost.
6: You said you knew a place. Ray, there's nobody around.
7: Maybe I wanted you all to myself.
6: A sweet way of saying you're lost. We should have called for a ride.
7: I'm not getting any service. How about you?
6: No. Once we get back to civilization, we'll, Ray?
7: What? Oh, I see the guy. Top hat, long coat. Just local flavor, sweetie. This is Nowlands. But let's hurry it up. This way. I know it's this way.
6: Where are the street signs? Don't they have fancy street signs in the French Quarter? Are we still in the French Quarter?
7: Keep your voice low. The top hat guy, he's following us. We don't want him to know we're tourists.
6: It's too hot for a long coat like that. It's strange.
7: Still not getting any service. Look for an open store, a bar, anything.
6: Oh, my God. Look at his face. He doesn't have a face! He's coming this way!
7: Run! Run!
6: We should have hit water by now, or the hotels.
7: At least we lost that guy.
6: He didn't have a face.
7: It's a mask, trying to scare us.
6: A skull. It was a skull.
7: It had to be a mask. It had to be. And he's gone. He's gone. We're okay. We're okay.
6: I think the main road is down there.
7: Through the alley? Anything could be in those shadows.
6: We can check the next street.
7: No, you're right. We need to get to that street. But let's go, fast, fast! We've got to go fast!
6: Wait! There's a skull in the shadows!
7: Run!
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8: Druthers, where's your better half?
9: As you are quite aware, Mr. Bailiwick, I am not presently married.
8: I meant, where's Harper Thorne? 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I should have asked, where's the better three-quarters of your agency?
9: Ah, Miss Thorne is unavoidably detained in Baton Rouge, where she expects to be until a certain matter is resolved. But I do have her phone number if I need to reach her for something urgent.
8: Like, in case of emergency, break glass?
9: Precisely. 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
8: Beignets. Druthers, the sugar is supposed to go in your mouth, not your face, your shirt, and pants. Christ, I think you got sugar on that dog two tables over.
9: It just exploded when I took a bite.
8: Ma'am, can we get some napkins and a to-go bag and a fire hose for table five?
9: Let's not overdo it. Ah, napkins and a bag. Thank you.
8: We're going to seal the bag and put it in the trunk. I don't want you to mess up the interior. You'll get the beignets back when we're done. Let's go, Druthers.
10: Druthers? Druthers? Did you say Druthers, as in Barnaby Druthers, son of Winslow Druthers?
5: A woman in a multicolored cotton dress, wearing green-tinted circular glasses and a bandana tied in a bow, approached the two men and stared with deep concern at the British-born detective.
9: Perhaps you've heard of me.
5: Tears seemed to well within her eyes, which she shook off with effort.
10: I'm so sorry. So very sorry.
5: She handed him a card and turned away before disappearing into the crowd. The card said, Madame Barbara McCobb, Fortunes and Personal Readings by Appointment Only. The two men walked to Ballywick's vehicle, which was a car-shaped object formed out of rust and dreams and held together by duct tape. What Barnaby could see of the interior was an exhibit of fast food wrappers, paper cups, and it would not have surprised him to discover a raccoon nesting in the back seat.
8: It's vintage.
9: This is your car, and you were concerned about the sugar from beignets?
8: Don't worry about the stuff in the front. They're steppables.
9: It's a good reminder to have one's tetanus shots up to date.
8: Hold on. Let me get the file.
9: Did you want to stop the car so you can reach for whatever you need in safety?
8: No. I got it. Here we go. This is it.
9: Two missing persons. Raymond Denning and Samantha Moore.
8: They said they were going to the French Quarter. They separated from their group and got lost. Permanently. Their phones haven't been found.
9: Some couples choose not to be found.
8: Know anyone under 30 who doesn't keep their phone with them?
9: I assume anyone who wishes to keep their romantic entanglements from being discovered.
8: Neither were married before the trip. It doesn't seem likely. The job is to find them. You can hold on to the file. I already have a copy.
9: And the mission is to find them. Very well. I can do that.
8: Any questions?
9: How are we coordinating our efforts?
8: You report to me when you found them. Look, every year we get more and more missing persons cases. Some turn out well, many don't resolve at all. Some tourists enter the French Quarter and they get themselves lost. I've lived here too long, so it's impossible for me to get lost. That's where you come in, Druthers. You're my tourist. I need you to get lost and find them.
9: I don't mind being a tourist in New Orleans. Lovely spot for it.
8: Yep, that's Jackson Square.
9: Hold on. Wait a moment. Pull over.
8: The light's green. There's nowhere to pull over.
9: Quite all right, then.
8: Druthers!
9: My apologies, of course. Thank you for your patience.
5: The wrought iron fence surrounding Jackson Square stood as a gallery, upon which Leslie Kerr placed her canvases, and Barnaby Druthers approached one canvas that held his interest. He looked at the two figures depicted in the painting, and then looked back at the photos in the file.
11: Do you like it? It's my latest painting.
9: Intriguing. Acrylic?
11: It dries quicker than oil.
9: When was it created?
11: About 2 weeks ago, a little less. Why?
9: Tell me about the inspiration. For instance, do you know these individuals here? The ones you've painted in the foreground?
11: I paint from my dreams.
9: You're telling me you've never seen these two before, but you painted them 2 weeks ago from dreams?
11: Yes. Why? Do you know people who look like them?
5: Barnaby handed her the file, and when she opened it, she saw the photos of Samantha Moore and Raymond Denning. She looked at her painting. The painting depicted a man and a woman running in terror down an alley in the French Quarter, while behind them, a dark figure in a top hat and skull stalked them from the shadows.
11: My God! They're real!
9: I don't understand.
11: I paint to stop the screaming in my dreams.
9: Who is the figure in the skull mask?
11: I know he brings death.
9: And you haven't seen him before either, I trust.
11: Only in my dreams.
9: I'd like to purchase this. Oh, I didn't see your signature on it. You forgot to sign it.
11: I wouldn't put my name on a painting with him here. I've got a signed certificate of authenticity if you'd like.
9: Thank you. Leslie Kerr, painter. Will you be available later on if I have questions about the painting?
11: I'm usually here when I'm not painting, and sir!
5: The artist pointed to the dark figure in the painting.
11: I don't think it's a mask.
5: Barnaby traversed every foot within the French Quarter, but he could not identify the location that was depicted in the painting. He stood for some time under a bent antique street lamp and stared at the painting in his possession as if it were a map he could not read.
12: You look lost, friend.
9: No, not lost. I just can't find the location I'm looking for.
12: That doesn't sound lost at all.
9: Exactly. I'm trying to match this location in the painting with a real location, but I'm coming up snake eyes every time.
12: Ah, the Fantomatique Triangle, I see.
9: Fantomatique Triangle? I don't recall seeing that on a map.
12: Nor would you, sir. Well, best of luck to you.
9: Where can I find it?
12: Would it sound too cliché to say it finds you?
9: Probably, if you whispered it in a sinister voice. But I'll accept any information I can.
12: If I were you, and I had a painting of the Hustler Nocturne, I'd sell it to some unlucky soul, go home, and never speak of it again.
9: Why?
12: Look, I've got things to do. I really should get going.
9: Who's the Hustler Nocturne?
12: A phantom spirit, stalker in the night, the bringer of death. God help you if you get lost in the Fantomatique Triangle. No, scratch that. God won't help you there. Never mind.
9: Can you help me find it?
12: You want to go there with that painting? You're out of your mind. I have work to do. So?
9: I'll pay you for your time. Gladly.
12: You're putting my life at risk by it, you know.
9: Did I say pay you? I said pay handsomely.
12: I accept the compliment and the task. Pay me up front, though. If you get lost in the triangle, I won't get paid.
9: Thank you, Mr.
12: Griff. Griff Turley.
9: I'm Barnaby Druthers. Perhaps you've heard of me.
12: I have now, right? Now hand over the cash and let's go.
5: The two men walked 3 blocks east and a block to the north, and backtracked 2 blocks before Barnaby asked.
9: You know the way, I trust, Mr. Turley.
12: If there was a direct route, you would have found it. You look like you've been walking all day and you didn't find it, yeah? It's a pattern, but it's not an exact science. Look, if you don't want to do this, I understand. I'd chicken out too. No shame in chickening out.
9: You make it sound like it's shameful when you call it chickening out.
12: Okay, how about this? If you want to bravely not pursue this because it's scary, there's no shame in that.
9: It still sounds somewhat shameful.
12: I think you should get a bag so you can put that painting in a bag. Want to go in that store and then ask them for a bag? You might have to buy something.
9: You're probably right. It'll be easier to carry.
12: All right, I'll be out here.
5: Barnaby entered the store, purchased a random T-shirt that said Jazzed About New Orleans that he resolved to never wear on his worst day, even if all his clothes were in the laundry, and acquired a bag sufficient to carry the painting and the T-shirt. When he walked outside, his tour guide, Griff Turley, was gone.
13: So, you got taken for a sucker, huh, Druthers? Happens to the best of them. Well, maybe not the best, but others who stand next to the best. Like you. How much did you pay the guy? $20?
9: I'd rather not say.
13: Not $50. Not $50? You didn't pay the guy $50, did you?
9: I think we're not focusing on the right matters here.
13: Does the Thorn Druthers Agency actually make any money? Or do you write your mistakes off on your taxes?
9: Do you not find it curious that the artist painted the two missing persons?
13: Leslie Kerr, painter. Okay, I'll follow up on her. Maybe she's friends with them, maybe she took a photo for reference. A lot of painters do.
9: She said she painted from dreams.
13: Now the tourist has a story to tell, right? Druthers, you're thicker than my mother's jambalaya.
9: She's from Connecticut, isn't she?
13: She still cooks jambalaya.
9: What have you discovered in the meantime?
13: Their credit cards and debit cards haven't been used in 2 weeks. No posts on social media. No contact with friends or family.
9: That's not good.
13: But thank you for looking for the fantomatique triangle. That was very helpful. Actually, you did find something interesting. Going to look into the painter, find out what she really knows, who she knows. Maybe... Look, give me Harper Thorne's number. Promise not to call unless there's an emergency, all right? Thanks. All right. That's it. Start fresh in the morning. Get some sleep.
9: Would you like a T-shirt? Jazzed About New Orleans? No. No, I didn't think so.
12: And then I says, you don't find the triangle. It finds you.
14: You did it. And that British guy bought that.
12: Bought it hook, line, and sinker. Walked 5 blocks and made $100, just like that.
14: Then you can buy me around when we find someplace good.
12: I'll see.
14: Seriously? I bought around the last time either of us had something substantial.
12: That was last year.
14: Still counts. So, where did you park, Griff?
12: I took the trolley. I thought we were finding your car.
14: In the shop. Has it been the same since that accident?
12: Probably just the key fob, Jed.
14: It's not the key fob. You think I'd take it to a shop for the key fob?
12: Wouldn't put it past you.
14: I'm going into this bar. Never been here before. I'm going to try it out. Right now. Are you coming?
12: So I can buy your drinks all night? Nah. I got stuff to do, but tomorrow night, I'll get you a beer. A singular beer.
14: A singular pitcher of beer. Got it. Night, Griff.
12: Night, Jed. Wait. Where? I thought I was on... It's a different avenue. This isn't right. This is it. No, this isn't right. Who's there? In the shadows? Who's there? Don't mess with me, man. I'm local. Me and my friends will come back and find you. We'll end you. Don't come any closer. Oh, my God. The skull. It's all true. You're real. The Hustler Nocturne. Stay back. Stay back! Ah!
5: Barnaby Druthers had no intention of sleeping. As the elevator in Ballywick's office descended, he stared at his reflection in the glass and watched as all signs of emotion drained from his face. Looking neither curious nor happy, nor angry or embarrassed, he transformed his appearance simply with his eyes. When the elevator doors opened, his blank expression was his own mask to wear on the streets of New Orleans. He walked the streets with greater familiarity than before, and he did not linger when others were about. When he reached his destination, he rang the bell, and a woman in a multicolored cotton dress with rectangular green-tinted glasses opened the door.
10: Mr. Druthers, I wish I could say this is a surprise, but it is not.
9: Madam Barbara Macabre, that is a wonderful name. Did you create it yourself?
10: My parents helped with the Barbara part. Come in, please.
9: I don't have an appointment.
10: Yes, you did. See?
5: She pointed to the calendar. The time was blocked out with the name Druthers.
9: You referred to me as Son of Winslow Druthers. I suppose all sorts of information can be discovered on the internet. All available for prying eyes and busybodies and con artists.
10: Artists of all kinds, including con artists, yes. But you aren't here to talk about your father, are you? That's strange. Why?
9: Because I don't care to do so. I don't care at all. I came here to talk about something else entirely.
10: Intriguing.
9: The Fantomatic Triangle.
10: Please, have a seat. I made some chamomile tea for you.
9: I'm not thirsty, thank you. But I will have it all the same. Thank you.
10: What would you like to know about the Fantomatic Triangle?
9: I must warn you, Madame Barbara Macabre, I am in no mood to be taken advantage of again. I was given false information from a grifter named Turley about the supposed triangle within the French Quarter that no one can find.
10: Two sugars.
9: Please.
10: Few can find the triangle when they seek it, but many find it when they do not. Pray, continue.
9: So you've heard of it. Are you all in on this little scam?
10: Your tea.
9: Ta. I admit I phrased that a little harshly. My apologies. You see, I purchased this painting and...
15: No! Get it out! Get it out of here! Get it out!
9: The painting? I have some questions about it.
15: The Hustler Nocturne. Get it out at once! Why did you bring it here?
9: Yes, allow me to just put it outside your door. Wait, someone might steal it.
15: Not if they understood it. And if they did steal it, they'd be doing you a favor. Get it out!
9: It's out. Tell me about this Hustler Nocturne.
15: He can't be reasoned with. He can't be stopped. He is death incarnate. His scythe is the weapon of the underworld. You should not have his image with you. He will find you.
9: Ah, good. So if I'm looking for two individuals, the two individuals running from him in that painting, I have a good chance of finding them if I find this fellow.
15: Don't talk to fates with your sarcasm.
9: How do I find him and this triangle?
15: I fear... You will find what you are looking for very soon. My advice. When you see the skull, run. And never stop running.
9: And how does one get out of the triangle once one is in it?
15: They say there's a key, shaped like a fleur-de-lis. Here, take this.
5: Removing a book from the shelf, Madame Barbara McCobb hands it to Barnaby.
9: And how much do I owe you for this knowledge?
15: Nothing. But should you ever find your way out of the triangle, come visit me. I will have many questions.
9: If I don't return to your door tomorrow, call this number and tell him what you told me. His name is Jack Ballywick. He'll want to know.
5: His painting had remained where he had left it. He picked it up and looked at it as he walked and tried to remember if he saw anything like the location during any of his walks that day. Then he placed the book inside the bag with the painting and the t-shirt, and when he looked up, Barnaby realized he did not recognize the location at all.
9: Now, this is curious.
11: Hello? Hello? Oh, thank God. Thank God. You've got to help me. Please help me. I've got to get out of here. There's a skull, and there's a...
9: Please. I'm here to help. My word. You're Samantha Moore, aren't you? I've found you after all. Mission succeeded.
11: You know me?
9: I was asked to look for you. I'm something of an investigator. I'm Barnaby Druthers. Perhaps you've heard of me.
11: We've got to go. We've got to keep moving. I haven't slept. I can't sleep. Got to keep moving. There. Don't you see him?
9: There he is. The Hostler Nocturne.
11: Can you help me? Get me out of here? Please?
9: I will. I promise. But for now, we run! Run!
5: The following afternoon, the phone rang in Ballywick's office, and the man listened for some time to the woman speaking on the other end of the line. He had begun to say something only he would find funny, but thought better of it and didn't. He thanked the caller for the information and hung up the phone. Then he rifled through his desk until he found another card. Picking it up, he dialed the number.
13: Harper Thorne? This is John Ballywick. Yeah, I know. I was told only to call this number if we had to break glass in case of an emergency. Yeah. I'm standing in broken glass right now. Metaphorically. Yeah. Yeah, I think it is serious. Deadly serious. We've lost Barnaby Druthers in New Orleans.
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Hi, this is Arnie Arneson, and this is The Best of the Attitude with Arnie Arneson and producer Chloe Lacasse. So every Friday we grab Bill Curry, and Bill Curry is just one of the most thoughtful political commentators I know. But we added him with another very thoughtful commentator, Aaron Rosenthal, who's the research director with North Star Policy Action, a think tank based in Minnesota. And of course, what did we talk about? We talked about the elections in Wisconsin and Minnesota and Michigan, but this is one of the better conversations you will have because you're going to be given information, especially from Aaron Rosenthal, that no one has shared on any of the major media outlets. You need to hear the details of the wins and the losses because they actually add to the conversation we need to have as we move into 2026. I'm telling you, these two guys nail it. And then we interviewed a writer for Ars Technica, Cyrus Farivar. And what did we talk about? Prediction markets. Prediction markets. And how they may be, in fact, incentivizing